Times for October 2nd, 2026. Our first article today, Christa Pike is in critical condition as Tennessee pauses executions. Governor Bill Lee ordered a review of the state's lethal injection process after the botched attempt to execute the lone woman on Tennessee's death row. This article is by Emily Cochran. Christa Pike remained in critical condition at a Nashville hospital on Thursday after surviving a botched execution that resulted from what her lawyer said was the state of Tennessee's failure to heed warnings about its lethal injection protocol. Little was known about her condition other than that she was being given life-saving care. It is the first time in the modern era of capital punishment that someone received an execution drug and survived, the nonpartisan Death Penalty Information Center said. Randy Spivey, one of her lawyers, described what he said was a tortuous experience in the execution chamber where Ms. Pike's left arm was pierced by at least 7 needles. Her right arm turned purple, and she spoke about a burning sensation. At one point, he said, Ms. Pike tried to help her executioners. She asked them to please try up on my shoulder higher. The execution, Mr. Spivey asserted, was shrouded in secrecy, with her lawyers struggling to get information. Her lawyers had repeatedly warned in court that Ms. Spike's execution could go awry because of her small veins and her medical history. We may never know what all she was suffering through, either because she can't remember it, she can't tell it, or it overwhelms her, said Stephen Farrell from the Federal Defender Services of Eastern Tennessee. It fulfilled Ms. Pike's greatest fear, he said, which was a fear of a prolonged, painful, traumatic death. And that's what happened, Mr. Farrell said, minus the death. The failed execution, the second this year in Tennessee, led Governor Bill Lee, a Republican, to call off all executions for the remainder of the year. Mr. Spivey and Ms. Pike's legal team called on him to reconsider allowing Ms. Pike to serve the remainder of her life in prison, a request he had rejected earlier this week. Ms. Pike, now 50, has expressed remorse for the 1995 murder of a classmate. We at this point do not know the ramifications of the chemical torture that she has endured, Mr. Spivey said. He called it cruel. Mr. Lee, who was in the final months of his term-limited tenure as governor, decided that it shouldn't have happened and called the botched execution a tragedy. But he remained adamant on Thursday that the state had an obligation to carry out the death sentence and said he believed the correct protocol had been followed. The people of Tennessee have determined that the death penalty is the appropriate penalty for the most heinous crimes in the state, Mr. Lee said. The people of Tennessee make that decision, and my job is to make sure that those sentences are carried out. Mr. Lee also vowed to launch an independent investigation into the failure and said no executions would take place under his watch until there was an understanding of what went wrong. It is the second time in 5 years that Mr. Lee has paused executions because of questions over the effectiveness of the state's lethal injections. In 2022, he ordered a review after prison officials failed to properly test the drugs before an execution. Senator Marsha Blackburn, a Republican who is the frontrunner to replace Mr. Lee, said she wanted to bring back the electric chair as a more common method of capital punishment. Cameron Sexton, Speaker of Tennessee's House, who is also a Republican, said the General Assembly would investigate and explore ways to prevent executions from failing. We will look at all options, expanding the alternatives, and changing the current medications to include potassium chloride, Mr. Sexton said. 30 years is too long for justice. Others, including Democrats in the state, said the only recourse was to abolish the death penalty. Ms. Pike was hospitalized Wednesday, even after it was clear that she was still conscious after 2 doses of the lethal drug pentobarbital. Ms. Pike, convicted of the murder of Colleen Schlemmer, had been on death row for more than 3 decades. She would have been the first woman executed in the state in more than 200 years. Her lawyers had raised concerns about whether the procedure could be carried out without causing excessive pain, given the failure to execute Tony Carruthers this year. Mr. Lee issued a reprieve for Mr. Carruthers, another death row inmate, whose execution was canceled after medical staff members failed to find a vein. The Wednesday execution was already delayed after a flurry of last-minute legal challenges.
But the Supreme Court cleared the way. Tennessee officials moved ahead. Faye Martinez, Miss Slimmer's mother, drove from her home in Florida to Nashville to witness the execution, which she has long supported. As of Thursday, she had not publicly commented on the failure. Only a few people were allowed to witness the attempt to end Miss Pike's life. While the curtains separating the witness space from the execution chamber were drawn much of the time, reporters said they could hear Miss Pike breathing and snoring for nearly an hour. Mr. Spivey, who witnessed the execution, emphasized that much of the process was conducted in secrecy. He said it took more than 7 minutes for him to be allowed a phone call to reach other lawyers outside the prison, where there are strict limitations on technology. Mr. Farrell also said that Ms. Pike's legal team struggled to reach Mr. Lee's office and the Tennessee Supreme Court. The Tennessee Department of Correction said in a statement late Wednesday that it had followed every step of the state's lawful, established execution protocol approved by the Attorney General's office. The lethal injection chemical in the protocol has consistently been effective, the department said. The agency did not have an additional comment on Thursday. Mr. Lee on Thursday did not directly answer a question about whether prison agency leaders should be removed, but he reported that he believed the department had followed the protocol correctly. There was no reason to expect it not to work, but it didn't, he said. But something didn't go well or right last night, and we need to find out why. That article was by Emily Cochran. Krista Pike is in critical condition as Tennessee pauses executions. Next article in the New York Times today, how a Cornell student went from shame to action. And this one was written by four people, Deborah Kamen, Matt Fliegenheimer, Amy Julia Harris, and Sharon Otterman. In October 2024, about a week after a Chi Phi fraternity party at Cornell University, the sophomore, who would come to be known as Jane Doe, was milling around an online forum about Greek life when she encountered a post that stopped her cold. Are Chi Phi brothers Crips or Bloods? Because I hear they have been doing hell gangbanging. Someone had written, report them. Since the evening that began on October 19, 2024, Jane Doe had recounted the night's events to her roommates without identifying herself as a rape victim. She had exchanged friendly text messages with men she would later accuse of assault. She had heard uncharitable appraisals of herself from undergraduate gossips. Then she read the words. That's the first time I had ever heard the narrative change, that I wasn't a whore and that I was assaulted, Jane Doe told investigators, according to documents from a university review of the accusations obtained by the New York Times. Those records, which have not been previously reported, help illuminate a case that has horrified the nation and plunged one of its elite institutions into crisis. They shed light on the crucial 3-week period between the fraternity party and Jane Doe's decision to take her story to the campus police, accusing multiple fraternity brothers of sexual assault and alleging that she was coerced into taking ketamine. The bare facts of what happened after she made her accusations are by now well known. The Tompkins County, New York District Attorney, Matthew Van Houten, reviewed her complaint and declined to bring criminal charges, saying there was not sufficient evidence to do so. Jane Doe filed a complaint that prompted at least a dozen hearings by the school's Title IX committee, which is supposed to ensure compliance with federal civil rights laws. On September 16th, Jane Doe also filed a lawsuit against 7 men, accusing them of sexual assault. Lawyers for at least 3 of the accused men have broadly denied criminal wrongdoing. Others have not yet made public statements. What had not been known publicly until now were the detailed filings collected during the private Title IX proceedings. Hundreds of pages of emails, text messages, photographs, and interviews with Jane Doe, her friends, and those she accused. Taken together, the raw materials sketch Jane Doe's journey from an unknown sophomore to the embodiment of another searing national dialogue about sexual assault and consent. Although Jane Doe is identified in the documents, the Times is withholding her name. Some women around her, the documents show, were quick to say they viewed the events of the evening of October 19th as sexual assault.
But Jane Doe, the interviews and text messages reveal, first appeared to grapple with shame, humiliation, and concerns about her reputation before she began to consider herself an assault victim. I don't really remember her ever kind of citing that she had said yes to anything that occurred, one of her roommates had said, of the first hours after Jane Doe returned home the morning of October 20, according to the Title IX files, which were compiled as part of the school's formal process for investigating allegations of sexual harassment and assault. On page upon page, the documents make for difficult reading, vacillating between the merry shorthand of college students, asides about the gym, Snapchat, Greek life, and the blunt force details of an alleged gang assault that the victim appeared to be processing in real time. From the beginning, the case has seemed to double as a referendum on so many vexing questions about what it means to be a young woman on a college campus, even a campus as nominally esteemed as Cornell's. Who is believed and who is coddled? How much good can Title IX do? Has anything changed, really? For Jane Doe, the record suggests the first task was to make sense of what had happened to her. At 3:05 a.m. on October 20, 2024, one of Jane Doe's roommates sent her a text. "Are you coming home tonight?" she asked. 4 minutes later, Jane Doe texted back that she didn't know. The roommate went to sleep, she would tell investigators. When she woke up at 11 a.m., she uploaded a photo of her empty room to Snapchat. "Only I made it back home," she wrote on the post. Around 11:15 a.m., she said, Jane Doe arrived home, still in her big boots and small dress from the night before, according to the roommate. She had consumed ketamine and had sex with multiple men, she told her two roommates. One roommate told investigators that Jane Doe did not use the word rape or assault yet. "It seemed like she was in shock," her other roommate later told investigators, not really understanding the gravity of what she was saying. The next day, on October 21st, Jane Doe went to her big sister, a woman designated as a mentor at Cornell's Tri Delta sorority, and told her there were rumors circulating that she was a slut. The big sister, a junior at Cornell, told investigators that Jane Doe added with a laugh that, "Unfortunately, they are true." "I could tell that, just from personal experiences, that what she was going through is that she had not yet processed what had happened," the big sister told investigators. The same day, Jane Doe received a text message from Jonathan Newell, one of the men she would go on to accuse of sexual assault. "I just wanted to apologize for how things went down the other night," Mr. Newell wrote. He then said that both he and Matthew Ingalls, another of the men she would later accuse of assault, both felt terrible for being too under the influence of drugs and alcohol to shut it down and kick people out before it got way out of hand. Jane Doe replied and reassured him, "At the end of the day, none of the sexual stuff was illegal, and honestly, I really liked being with you and Matt," she wrote. A lawyer for Mr. Newell did not respond to requests for comment. A lawyer for Mr. Ingalls declined to comment. The next day, on October 22nd, Jane Doe made an appointment at Cornell Health to see a doctor because she had contracted a urinary tract infection and wanted to be tested for sexually transmitted diseases. She told the doctor she contracted the UTI in a traumatic way, according to a transcript of her conversation with investigators. "She didn't really follow up on that," Jane Doe said of the doctor. "She just suggested I go to therapy." On October 23rd, Jane Doe texted Mr. Ingalls. "Bro," she wrote, "everyone knows." She said the episode was ruining my life temporarily and that her reputation had been destroyed. She said all she could do was sleep and cry all day. According to the documents, Mr. Ingalls assured her that it would all blow over soon, noting how fast nonsense spreads at this school, and said she did not have anything to be ashamed of. "You're right," Jane Doe wrote. "I'll get better." Jane Doe's sorority big sister received a text next week. "Have you heard the rumor about your little?" In the meantime, Jane Doe had delivered strict instructions to one of her roommates. "If anyone asks about this," she said, according to the roommate's testimony, "say it didn't happen." The roommate was plainly concerned. Initially, she said, Jane Doe was kind of recounting it as this sort of crazy thing that she had done. As the days went on,
The roommate continued, I think she kind of came to realize that it was something bad and that she didn't really enjoy her time there. On October 25th, Mr. Ingalls texted Jane Doe, You good? Jane Doe replied that Mr. Newell had deaf told people. Days later, she sent Mr. Ingalls an image of the forum post accusing Chi Phi of gang rape. ?, she wrote. Ridiculous, Mr. Ingalls wrote. I'm going to report that. As Halloween approached, Jane Doe's roommates told investigators her understanding of what had happened to her appeared to have shifted. Around October 28th, Mr. Ingalls was on the phone with Jane Doe, and according to one of her roommates, who said she overheard the conversation, he apologized to her. But rather than assure him everything was okay, Jane Doe took a different tone. How could you let this happen? The roommate recalled her saying. I think she wanted to be consensual, the roommate said. Investigators, looking back on how Jane Doe had processed the alleged assault, the roommate told investigators that Jane Doe had been sexually assaulted before, which made it particularly hard for her to talk openly about what had happened. I'd have conversations and she would describe a part of what happened, and I would tell her that that is what could be classified as rape, the roommate said. At Chi Phi, the fraternity was preparing for a Halloween party, and Jane Doe was eager to attend. Text messages included in the investigation show Mr. Ingalls assuring Jane Doe that he and other fraternity members wanted her to be there. Chi Phi is your house, and you are welcome here, he wrote, relaying the views of the fraternity's president, who was not among those accused of sexual assault. Thank you, I really appreciate that, Jane Doe responded. I'll bring my SIGs tomorrow. But then Jane Doe received a phone call from the fraternity's president, according to the text messages. She was disinvited from the party. It was for her own good, he said. Jane Doe sent a biting text to Mr. Ingalls. I knew this was going to happen, she wrote. The woman will always get the short end of the stick. Y'all aren't my friends. Y'all are covering your asses. By November 3rd, Jane Doe appears to have concluded that she was assaulted at the October party. She sent a text to Mr. Newell. Let's be clear that 90% of what happened that night was not consensual. I was given more key than I can remember, she said, using a shorthand for ketamine. And I know that I told you I felt uncomfortable and I didn't know anyone in the room. The text continued with her telling him that one of her only memories was doing ketamine off his penis in front of everyone like a sex doll worker. 4 days later, on November 7th, according to the documents, Jane Doe went to an emergency room in Ithaca and requested a rape kit. The article, which we've just completed, How a Cornell Student Went from Shame to Action, by Deborah Kamen, Matt Fliegenheimer, Amy Julia Harris, and Sharon Otterman. Article, Men Accused in Cornell's Sex Assault Suit Give Varying Accounts of the Night. This is written by Maya Coleman, Claire Fahey, and Michael Bender. In the weeks after a Cornell University student reported being raped at a fraternity party on campus, most of the men she accused were questioned by university officials about their actions that night. Their answers, which have not been previously reported, were detailed in hundreds of pages of confidential investigative files obtained by the New York Times. The woman, who left Cornell and last month filed a lawsuit against the university, the fraternity, and seven of its members, and her sorority, said she was plied with drugs in October 2024 after a night of heavy drinking and sexually assaulted multiple times at the Chi Phi fraternity house. But in hours of interviews and a statement collected during Cornell's administrative investigation over the winter of 2024, all the men denied any wrongdoing. Four acknowledged having sexual contact with the woman, but said that their interactions had been consensual. The others denied participating in sexual encounters. One said that he, in fact, was a victim of sexual misconduct because the woman had given him oral sex when he was too incapacitated to consent. All their accounts differed, frequently contradicted each other, and generally ran counter to the statements given by the woman to the Cornell police in 2024. The majority said they did not think the woman appeared intoxicated. Most of the interviews, which were conducted by the university's Title IX office, focused not on asking explicitly whether the men had raped the woman, but rather on more quotidian questions,
where they had been that night, what they had said, and why they had found themselves in the bedroom to begin with. None of the men has been charged with a crime. The local district attorney declined to pursue a criminal case after reviewing the Cornell police report about her complaint in 2024. But each was identified by name in her lawsuit filed on September 16th and accused of sexually assaulting her. And the district attorney, Matthew Van Houten of Tompkins County, has since said that his office would again consider whether charges were warranted. Since the woman, identified in her lawsuit as Jane Doe, sued the fraternity members, the men have largely remained silent. Lawyers for at least three of them have issued statements denying criminal wrongdoing. Lawyers for six of the men did not respond to requests for comment. Jeremy Saland, who represents the seventh, Scott Kretschmar, acknowledged that his client had participated in a group chat that described the sexual encounters in lewd terms, but had otherwise done nothing wrong. Taking part in an offensive conversation is not the same as taking part in a rape, Mr. Saland said, adding that he had reached out to the district attorney and was confident Mr. Kretschmar would be exonerated. Please let the process work before recklessly proliferating or coming to a wrongful conclusion about him. In the statements detailed in the investigative records, Mr. Kretschmar and the other men described their recollections of the night of the party in their own words. They said their interactions with Jane Doe began when one of the men, Matthew Ingalls, asked if she wanted to have a threesome with him and another fraternity member, Jonathan Newell. That later request spiraled into a series of sexual encounters. They said it was Mr. Newell who, not long into their encounter, fired off a Snapchat message to dozens of other members advertising free pussy in the bedroom, according to Jane Doe's lawsuit. Mr. Newell told investigators that he was invited by Mr. Ingalls to participate in the threesome, saying he assumed Mr. Ingalls had asked for permission, the records show. Mr. Newell said that he and Mr. Ingalls had drunk a lot and consumed marijuana and ketamine, causing both to throw up. The other men involved that night said that Jane Doe and those around her did not seem overly inebriated and that they themselves had not had too much to drink. They weren't slurring their speech, said Winston Lee, one of the accused men. They seem perfectly normal. Another fraternity brother, Gilio Lopez, who along with Mr. Newell lived in the room where the sexual encounters took place, said that he had a pretty solid recollection of the night because in his view he had not drunk that much. Roughly six beverages, he estimated, in the form of three Keystone beers and three vodka and Hawaiian punch mixed drinks. When asked about his involvement with Jane Doe, Mr. Lopez said that she initiated their sexual contact and did not ask for his consent, a statement flatly at odds with her account of the night. Mr. Lopez left around 2 a.m., he said, after he said he became uncomfortable and went with three friends to McDonald's. He said he did not tell them about what had transpired, in part because he was admittedly a little embarrassed about what happened, according to the interview records. Mr. Lee also said that Jane Doe initiated sexual activity without asking. He said he snorted a line of ketamine off her body, and she tried to initiate sex. I kind of took a step back because I didn't want to engage in anything like sex, Mr. Lee said. I thought it wasn't the time for that. But later that night, Mr. Lee said he asked for Jane Doe's consent before engaging in a threesome with her. He recalled telling Jane Doe that if you're uncomfortable with any of this or you don't want to do this, that's perfectly fine. We can call it a night. He said Jane Doe replied, we're all consenting adults here. Another of the men, Mr. Kretschmar, told interviewers that he and his friend Scott Norris entered the room after reading Mr. Newell's Snapchat message, which he said had left him befuddled. He said Jane Doe was not slurring her words when they arrived and that she did not appear drunk. He said he asked her if she was all right because the nature of the text, and there was one female in the room with a couple dudes. We were just checking out to see if everything was okay, and it was, he said, later adding a Ms. Doe, and if she wasn't, I'd like to think that I would have helped out and did something about it. Mr. Norris, in his interview, said he had been somewhat concerned when he received Mr. Newell's Snapchat message, but assumed it was crude humor. He said he did not do any drugs in the room and did not have sex with Jane Doe. She was conversational with people, and that alleviated whatever concerns I had from the text before, Mr. Norris said, adding that he stayed in the room for only 5 minutes and that all the men in the room were completely or partially clothed
for the duration. In her interview with the police, Jane Doe said that Mr. Kretschmar and Mr. Norris were more like voyeurs than anything the records show. Diego Sarabia said he entered the room about 2:30 a.m. and was shocked by the scene before him. Several fraternity brothers were there, and one was standing behind Jane Doe, although Mr. Sarabia refused to say whether the person was naked or dressed. "I was immensely concerned, since I've never seen anything like this in my 4 years at the house," he said, according to the records. But he said his concerns were allayed when all the people in the room told him to come on in. "I remember the girl in specific saying something along the lines of, 'This was normal in the medieval times,'" he said. Jane Doe said at one point he insulted her before grabbing her and kissing her. Jane Doe, a sophomore at the time, was also interviewed at length by Cornell's Title IX investigators, as were about 20 other people.

along the lines of, this was normal in the medieval times, he said. Jane Doe said at one point he insulted her before grabbing her and kissing her. Jane Doe, a sophomore at the time, was also interviewed at length by Cornell's Title IX investigators, as were about 20 other people, including her friends and other witnesses to the night and its aftermath. She described a horrific night in the fraternity room where she could not reach her phone. She said she was given large amounts of drugs and alcohol and repeatedly raped by men she barely knew or had never met, the files show. I was super drunk, she said. Still, she said, she came to understand what had happened to her. When she gave her account to a police investigator 3 weeks after the party, she was unequivocal. I can say with 100% confidence I was raped, she said. Said on Monday that it gave the men a range of sanctions, which included expulsions and suspensions. Thomas Giuffre, Jane Doe's lawyer, has said that only two of the men were expelled, which his client does not consider justice. That article was Men Accused in Cornell Sex Assault Suit Give Varying Accounts of Night. And that was written by Maria Coleman, Claire Fahey, and Michael Bender. In today's times, AI groups are spending millions to influence the midterms. An article by Katie Edmondson, Matt Zedun, and Daniel Wood. See how groups aligned with Anthropic and OpenAI have funneled major money into the fight for control of Congress. Artificial intelligence companies racing to shape how the federal government might regulate their industry amid rising safety and economic concerns are spending heavily to influence which candidates make it to Congress. A New York Times analysis of federal campaign finance data shows that the political groups aligned with the two leading AI developers, OpenAI and Anthropic, have quietly but decisively intervened in key 2026 races, spending on campaign advertising and outreach to voters to the tune of $55.7 million. So far, the spending has been concentrated almost entirely in the primaries. The two groups have spent $52.6 million on safe seats, those that are unlikely to change party hands, but that often feature intense intra-party contests. The big AI players have also spent more heavily for Democrats than Republicans. They have boosted candidates who align with their agendas, helped defeat those they see as hostile to it, and ingratiated themselves with frontrunners who are likely to be in positions of power in the next Congress to make decisions critical to their bottom lines. But with voters quickly souring on their industry, including demanding that lawmakers do more to regulate AI and halt or mitigate the proliferation of data centers, they have taken pains to obscure their involvement. With few exceptions, they have intervened without ever explicitly mentioning AI or data centers in the TV and digital ads they have purchased. The Times has sued OpenAI and Microsoft, claiming copyright infringement of news content related to AI systems. The two companies have denied those claims. The Times reviewed 95 unique ads bought by four AI super PACs, heavily funded by the two biggest players. The OpenAI-aligned Leading the Future and the Anthropic-aligned Public First Action, each of which funnels its money through separate Republican and Democratic groups. None of the ads mentioned data centers. Only seven mentioned AI or an AI company directly. An ad for Representative Barry Moore, Republican of Alabama, featured the phrase, "Champion American Innovation," as he shook hands with firefighters in a garage. One of several AI-backed advertisements that used that phrase over images of workplaces that appear to have nothing to do with artificial intelligence. Another was in support of former Representative Jesse Jackson Jr., a Democrat running for an open house seat in Illinois. It was paid for by Think Big, which is aligned with OpenAI, and praised him as committed to reducing gun violence and supporting the law enforcement. And in some instances, both the Republican and Democratic groups funded by the same big AI player created advertisements advocating opposing sides of an issue. For example, these two spots for House candidates in Texas, one Democrat and one Republican, praise opposite positions on immigration.
Both are funded by

the Anthropic-aligned super PACs. "It's very critical," said Nate Blown, a state senator in Utah who lost a Democratic primary to an opponent who had been backed by more than $1 million in AI-funded ads. "They're coming into races in safe seats that they know that they're going to be decided in the primaries, and they are spending millions of dollars on things that are unrelated to the core issue that they are pushing for. It is a strategy that has also been deployed this cycle by the American Israel Public Affairs Committee, another major interest group whose brand has become a liability in recent years and has spent in the midterms to the tune of tens of millions of dollars while rarely mentioning its top issue. The companies behind the spending have somewhat different policy agendas. Anthropic generally supports stricter regulation on AI development, while OpenAI tends to push for fewer guardrails to allow for the acceleration of AI development. But they both share the same goal, promoting AI and electing policymakers who hold a favorable view of it." In a statement, Anthony Rivera Rodriguez, a spokesman for Public First Action, vehemently denied that the Anthropic-aligned group had a parallel agenda to the political group affiliated with OpenAI. "We reject any suggestion that we have anything in common with Leading the Future, a group that exists to gut every serious attempt to regulate artificial intelligence," he said. His organization, he said, was founded to be the counterweight to big tech's political machine and stands with the people willing to fight for real rules on this technology and protect kids, workers, and families from AI harms. C. Hunt, a spokesman for Leading the Future, said the group was focused on building a bench of champions who understand the need for a national AI framework that keeps America at the forefront of innovation while putting responsible safeguards in plan to protect workers' families and communities. The Times analysis of federal advertising and campaign outreach expenditures made by the four major super PACs during this cycle showed that they have spent far more money in support of Democrats, $28 million to back 21 Democrats, and nearly $19 million to boost 30 Republicans, and that the candidates they backed almost always won. Late last year, Representative Valerie P. Fushi, a Democrat who represents most of North Carolina's research triangle, was staring down a formidable party challenge. Then, 2 days before Nita Allen, a younger, more progressive candidate who had challenged her in the past, announced that she was running again against Mrs. Fushi, Representative Hakeem Jeffries of New York, the Democratic leader, named the Congresswoman as co-chairman of the party's new Commission on AI and the Innovation Economy. 2 months later, the Anthropic-aligned Jobs and Democracy PAC spent $1.6 million in support of Ms. Fushi. She won narrowly, defeating Ms. Allen by less than one percentage point. These committees and task forces, they're basically a flag or indicator to the lobbyist industry that these are people who will have decision-making power over your industry, and so you need to go spend money on their campaigns, Ms. Allen said in a recent interview. No one is spending that amount of money unless they're getting something in return. In a statement, Ms. Fushi denied that the money had brought any favorable treatment for AI, saying that her work on the issue was centered on establishing guardrails, holding corporations accountable, and protecting our children, communities, and jobs. She pointed to legislation she joined after her primary win that would tax large AI companies to establish a federal jobs program and direct the National Institute of Standards and Technology to ensure proper watermarking, digital fingerprinting, and metadata is required for audio and visual content generated by artificial intelligence. "That record," Ms. Fushi said, "clearly demonstrates that I am here to put AI regulations in place that prioritize people over corporations and billionaires. Still, unlike many Democrats who have aggressively criticized the industry, Ms. Fushi, a member of the House Science, Space, and Technology Committee, who also sits on a bipartisan AI task force, had already signaled an embrace of the technology. In 2024,
she led legislation that aimed to increase diversity in AI research and education. She was not the only Democrat on the party's AI task force to benefit from the industry's largesse. Public First bought ads in support of Representative Josh Gottheimer of New Jersey that advocate implementing AI safeguards, including one that praises him as someone who can make sure AI serves us, not the other way around. In Washington State, American Mission waded into the GOP primary to replace Representative Dan Newhouse, who is retiring at the end of this Congress, to back Amanda McKinney. Ms. McKinney, a Yakima County commissioner, won President Trump's endorsement this cycle, but was running against a former race car driver who had won Mr. Trump's endorsement in 2024 when he challenged Mr. Newhouse. She believes the United States must lead in artificial intelligence and advanced technology, not surrender leadership to China or other adversaries, her campaign website says. Amanda opposes heavy-handed regulation that stifles innovation or drives jobs overseas. American Mission spent about $780,000 to support Ms. McKinney. She advanced from her primary with 35% of the vote. With other seats in Utah, Illinois, and New York, the PACs moved to undercut candidates who had established themselves as foes of AI. The most prominent example was in the primary to succeed Representative Gerald Nadler, Democrat of New York. The race was inundated by outside spending after Alex Boris, an assemblyman, sponsored legislation seeking to regulate advanced artificial intelligence models. That set off a multi-million dollar influx from rival AI interests, with Think Big, aligned with AI, attacking Mr. Boris, and Jobs and Democracy, aligned with Anthropic, defending him. He narrowly lost the race. Along with Ms. Fauci's contest in North Carolina and a primary in the District of Representative, Debbie Wasserman Schultz, the former chairwoman of the Democratic National Committee, the race drew the most money from the AI PACs this cycle. In Utah, Think Big intervened to boost Ben McAdams, a former Democratic congressman. It was not expected to be a highly competitive primary and was made even less so after Punchbowl News unearthed a series of old posts in which his opponent, Mr. Blauen, joked about sexual assault and made offensive comments about women and Mormons. Mr. McAdams made no mention of AI on his campaign website, though he wrote an opinion essay arguing that schools should begin treating AI fluency as a basic form of literacy. He said he opposed the construction of a 40,000-acre AI data center campus proposed in the district. But Mr. Blauen, the state senator, described himself as a leading skeptic of the push for unchecked growth of data centers and grew increasingly vocal about AI and data center regulation as the race went on. Think Big spent about $1.1 million on television and digital ads and text message blasts supporting Mr. McAdams. Asked for comment, Mr. McAdams reiterated a previous statement he had made during a June debate in which he said that every member of Congress needs to be proactive in providing oversight of AI in order to protect jobs, our kids, the environment, and the fabric of our communities. That will require federal guardrails to make sure this technology happens carefully and transparently with appropriate regulation, strong oversight, human accountability, and safeguards for data privacy and civil rights, he said. AI could potentially cure cancer, but it could also destroy our kids. I believe thoughtful policy can unleash the good and stop the bad. And in a pair of crowded Democratic primaries in the Chicago area and parts of central Illinois, Think Big spent a combined $2.6 million in support of two centrist former members of Congress, Melissa Bean and Mr. Jackson, who were both running against more progressive opponents. Mr. Jackson was lagging in fundraising behind both Robert Peters, a state senator, and Donna Miller, a Cook County commissioner. In the 2 months before the primary, his campaign raised just $72,000, compared with Ms. Miller's $670,000 and Mr. Peters' $224,000. That is when Mr. Jackson leaned into talking about AI. He cited it in an opinion column touting the benefits of the technology for family caregivers.
discussed it at a local candidate forum, and even used it in an ad in which AI simulated the voice of former Representative Bobby Rush, whose vocal cords had been damaged by cancer, offering his endorsement of Mr. Jackson. The progressive candidate in that race, Mr. Peters, had supported a law banning AI mental health therapy and legislation creating legal safeguards for artists whose work was copied or reproduced using AI. As Think Big began pouring money in support of Mr. Jackson into the race, Fairshake, a pro-cryptocurrency group, began running advertisements against Mr. Peters, who was backed by Senator Bernie Sanders of Vermont and other progressives, accusing him of being beholden to corporate interests. "For me," Mr. Peters said, "it was like a punishment on my legislative record." In the end, neither man won the primary. The victor, Ms. Miller, was not backed by either of the major AI players, but they may have seen her as an ally anyway. The AI section of the priorities section of Ms. Miller's campaign website is roughly 7 times as long as all other issue sections, including health care and jobs. "I'll support responsible innovation and technology, digital assets and business development that benefits working people and local communities," she wrote. The AI groups spent in support of clear frontrunners in primaries all across the country, including favorites of party leaders, many of them Republican. Representative Kevin Hern of Oklahoma, who was widely expected to win the nomination to replace Mark Wayne Mullen in the Senate, was backed by nearly $1.3 million spent by American Mission and Defending Our Values before his victory in June. Defending Our Values also supported Carlos de la Cruz, the brother of Representative Monica de la Cruz of Texas, who both received speaking slots at the midterms convention in Dallas. Mr. de la Cruz is favored to win his election. The nonpartisan Cook Political Report recently rated Ms. de la Cruz's race as a toss-up. American Mission spent about $375,000 to support Senator Lindsey Graham for his primary campaign in South Carolina, though it was never expected to be particularly competitive. After he died, the Super PAC spent nearly $1.2 million supporting his sister Darlene in the primary and general contests. With 5 weeks left until the midterms, the AI groups have yet to wade into many general election contests. American Mission has doled out roughly $500,000 each on behalf of 3 Republican candidates for Senate who are running in less competitive races: Representative Julia Letlow in Louisiana and Senators Darlene Graham of South Carolina and Cindy Hyde Smith of Mississippi. Think Big, the Democratic super PAC, has spent nearly $300,000 to support 3 House candidates, Representative Greg Stanton of Arizona, Amelia Sykes of Ohio, and Stephen Horsford of Nevada, as well as roughly $50,000 to support Representative Joseph D. Morrell in New York. The amounts could grow, but political operatives closely following their spending believe that the groups will have to shift their strategy amid the furious outpouring of anti-AI sentiment and will instead move money through other means. That could include donating directly to the major political PACs associated with House Democrats or Republicans, or establishing smaller, more obscure groups to move the money through, as AIPAC has done. Usama Andrabi, the communications director for Justice Democrats, the ultra-progressive organization that backed many candidates whom AI groups spent against, said the industry's influence was already becoming as difficult to track as that of AIPAC and other pro-Israel groups. "There was a time where I could tell you every Israel lobby super PAC, and I cannot tell you that anymore because there's so many pop-up PACs. There's so many shell PACs. There's so many pass-throughs," Mr. Andrabi said, "and I think the same thing is happening with the AI lobby." And that's the end of the article. "AI Groups Are Spending Millions to Influence the Midterms," by Katie Edmondson, Matt Zedun, and Daniel Wood. In today's Times, "Investigators Seek Motive for Fly Dubai Cockpit Attack," by Israel Kirshner, Leo Sands, and Thomas Fuller. Investigators on Thursday were trying to determine what motivated the co-pilot on a flight from Dubai to Tel Aviv
to stab the pilot, a mid-air cockpit attack that nearly resulted in catastrophe. Prime Minister Benjamin Netanyahu of Israel suggested in a television interview on Thursday that the co-pilot, who Israeli officials have identified as an Omani citizen, was ideologically motivated. "We know that he underwent Islamist radical indoctrination," Mr. Netanyahu told Fox News, saying that investigators had learned this from the man's personal information. He did not provide further details, and the man's identity has not been made public. In a video released by Mr. Netanyahu's office on Thursday, Yaniv Hayun, an Israeli passenger said to be the first to grab the co-pilot, recounted him saying, kill me," in English. Mr. Hayun said he took that to mean that he had failed in his mission and preferred to die. Mr. Hayun, who put the attacker in a chokehold and dragged him out of the cockpit, appears to be the only passenger on the Fly Dubai flight to have reported that. The United Arab Emirates said on Thursday that it would take the lead in investigating whether the attack was linked to terrorism. Both the wounded pilot and co-pilot have been transferred from Saudi Arabia, where the plane made an emergency landing, to the Emirates. Flight 1073 left Dubai early on Wednesday with 174 passengers and 8 crew members, according to the authorities in Saudi Arabia. The aircraft lurched and descended so violently during the tumult in the cockpit that its rudder was damaged as the Boeing 737 MAX 8 plummeted more than 16,000 feet in 30 seconds. The overhead bins burst open and panicked passengers clutched onto family members, expecting the plane to crash into the Saudi desert below. A group of passengers is credited with saving the aircraft by rushing into the cockpit and subduing the co-pilot. One of the passengers said the attacker's hands were bound with headphone wire until crew members brought zip ties. Mr. Netanyahu has praised the pilot, Captain Smit Machar, an Indian citizen, for unlatching the cockpit door as he was being attacked. Mr. Netanyahu told Fox News that the co-pilot should not have been flying to Israel because Israeli regulations bar pilots from countries that are unfriendly toward Israel. Oman and Israel do not have diplomatic relations. Mr. Netanyahu told CNN on Wednesday night that the actions of Mr. Machar and the Israeli passengers managed to prevent a 9/11 disaster. The authorities in Israel and the Emirates are trying to understand how a weapon entered the cockpit, and according to Mr. Netanyahu, are exploring two possibilities. The co-pilot smuggled it through Dubai's airport security by evading a metal detector, or he used an axe stored in the cockpit and meant for emergencies. Marco Chan, a retired airline pilot who teaches aviation operations at Kingston University in London, said Mr. Netanyahu seemed to be referring to a crash axe. Crew members are trained to use it to break open the fuselage. "It's sharp," Mr. John said. Mr. Machar, who passengers say was bleeding profusely from his injuries, was treated on board by a passenger who had trained as a dentist, Shota Musayev. "He had sustained severe wounds to his head and cuts to his fingers," Mr. Musayev said. President Isaac Herzog of Israel on Thursday described Mr. Musayev's actions as life-saving. Mr. Machar was airlifted to Abu Dhabi, the Emirati capital. Officials said the Indian embassy in the Emirates said he was recovering and in good health. In addition to Mr. Musayev, Mr. Herzog on Thursday identified the passengers who helped save the plane as Mr. Hayun, Vizca Menez, his wife Tali Menez, and Asaf Rawan. Mr. Menez pushed open the cockpit door along with Mr. Hayun, a plumber, and Mr. Radwan. Mr. Hayun told Mr. Netanyahu that while the other passengers were working to overpower the attacker, he pulled the plane's control stick back to try to level the aircraft as it plunged toward the ground. Mr. Hayun said he knew what to do from watching Air Crash Investigation, a television show about aircraft accidents. Mr. Maines said in an interview with Israeli outlets that he had taken roughly 20 to 25 minutes for the passengers to fully subdue and bind the co-pilot. The averted catastrophe was celebrated in Hebrew newspaper headlines, which dwelt more on the heroism of the passengers and crew than on the moments of terror.
The dramatic events evoked for some Israelis the days in the 1960s and 70s when Israel was widely considered to be a small, plucky country that had survived against the odds and took on hijackers. Two reserve pilots on board were credited with stabilizing the plane and landing it safely at Tabuk Airport in Saudi Arabia. Many questions remained about the attack, including whether the co-pilot had acted alone, what his motives were, and if his intention was to crash the plane or commandeer it. Mr. Netanyahu is in a tight race ahead of the national election late this month, and his supporters and some opponents have sought to use the narrowly averted disaster to their political advantage. Mr. Netanyahu's defense minister, Israel Katz, hinted that he and Mr. Netanyahu had tried to warn of some kind of attack. Naftali Bennett, a right-wing political leader who is running to replace Mr. Netanyahu, minimized the notion of a warning and asked critically what the prime minister had done to avert threats. Yair Lapid, a centrist opposition leader, said he had received a security briefing from Mr. Netanyahu the night before the airline attack and had heard no mention of anything like a plane hijacking. But for many in Israel, it was a time to celebrate the heroes. President Herzog said he would recommend those who helped save the plane for the country's highest civilian award for heroism. "You put yourself at risk to save others and prevented a terrible disaster," Mr. Herzog said in a statement released by his office. The end of the article. Investigators Seek Motive for Fly Dubai Cockpit Attack by Isabel Kirshner, Leo Sands, and Thomas Fuller. And now we have, should Democrats spend in deep red Texas? A battle could echo in 2028. This is written by Reed Epstein. As polls suggest that Gina Hinojosa, a Democrat, is competitive in her campaign to become the first Latina governor of the usually reliably Republican state of Texas, a growing number of prominent Latino officials are angry that she is not getting more help from the party. Now, there are veiled threats that if the Democratic Governors Association fails to invest in her bid, some Latino leaders could withhold their support from the group's chairman, Governor Andy Beshear of Kentucky, should he, as expected, run for president in 2028. "We are asking you to invest in a competitive race with the largest Latino electorate in the country following an election cycle where Republicans made alarming inroads with Latinos," read a letter more than 70 Latino officials sent Wednesday to Mr. Beshear at the DGA. Ms. Hinojosa's allies have recruited a cadre of officials, including some from the early voting states of Nevada and New Mexico, to push Mr. Beshear to direct the group to spend $10 million on her campaign against Governor Greg Abbott, the incumbent Republican who is seeking a fourth term. "All Democrats would do better when and if we help Gina Hinojosa with Texas,"

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At 8:10 a.m., tune in for a live reading of the Richmond Times-Dispatch from the Virginia Voice. The Virginian Pilot airs live at 10 a.m. with rebroadcast at 3 p.m. The Daily Press airs live at 11:30 and can be heard again at 4:30 in the afternoon. The Eastern Shore Post airs at 1 p.m. and again at 7 in the evening. Weekly edition from WHRV begins at 2 p.m. and can be heard again at 9 p.m. Tidewater Hispanic News and Español airs at 2:30 p.m. and also at 9:30 in the evening. At 6 o'clock, your evening begins with All Things Considered and Marketplace. At 8 o'clock, tune in for the New York Times. The Washington Post can be heard at 10 p.m., followed by the Wall Street Journal at 11 o'clock. And from midnight until 8:10 a.m., enjoy a variety of late-night programs from the Virginia Voice and WHRV, including book readings, the BBC World Service, and Morning Edition. 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
2: And I'm Barry Graham.
1: We highlight the week's news and stories happening all over Hampton Roads. It's spooky season, and we have some great stories in this week's program. Drivers, beware. The Hampton Roads Bridge Tunnel will close in one direction for multiple weekends in October for scheduled maintenance.
3: We did incentivize the contractor that if they finish early, they'll get a significant bonus. We did disincentivize it that if they're late getting out of the roadway come rush hour, there's some hefty penalties tied to that.
2: Two-thirds of Virginia voters statewide told pollsters that energy costs are too high.
1: And American military deaths sit at 19 as we hit month 7 of the U.S. and Israeli military campaign against Iran.
2: We'll get into these stories and more, but first, this news update from NPR.
4: Live from NPR News in Washington, I'm Ryland Barton. World leaders from the Group of Seven countries saying they've agreed to release 100 million barrels of oil and fuel products, starting with substantial amounts of diesel after the fuel recently hit record high prices in the U.S. President Trump says he asked for it. He's facing pressure to address surging prices ahead of November's midterm elections. New York Democratic Governor Kathy Hochul says she wants answers about why an alleged rape case at Cornell University wasn't fully investigated. NPR's Brian Mann reports.
5: Hochul says she's troubled by the behavior of university leaders, campus police, and a local prosecutor who dropped the investigation 2 years ago after seeing only a partial transcript of the woman's allegations.
6: I will not allow anyone to sweep this case under the rug.
5: Letitia James, the state attorney general, will now take over the criminal probe. Hochul says she'll also push to close a loophole in state law that makes it harder to prosecute sex crimes when the victim has been drinking or using drugs.
6: Voluntary intoxication is not a license for sexual assault or gang rape, period.
5: Cornell University has also agreed to Hochul's demand that an outside counsel review the school's handling of the case. Brian Mann, NPR News, Ithaca, New York.
4: Krista Pike's attorneys say she's still in a hospital, unconscious and on a ventilator after her failed execution in Tennessee on Wednesday. Pike was sentenced to death for a murder she committed at age 18. She would have been the first woman executed in Tennessee in more than 200 years. Republican Governor Bill Lee has ordered an independent review and paused executions. This week, the Trump administration began mailing out $500 checks to nearly 1 million Americans enrolled in certain private health insurance plans. As NPR's Selena Simmons Duffin reports, the money comes from fees collected from health insurance companies.
7: The group of people receiving the checks live in one of the 30 states that use healthcare.gov as their Obamacare website and make too much money to receive premium subsidies. Cynthia Cox directs the program on the Affordable Care Act at the health research organization KFF.
8: Essentially, what the Trump administration is doing is taking some user fee dollars that insurance companies have paid to the federal government to operate healthcare.gov.
7: Usually that money is used for community groups who help people understand their options and enroll. But the Trump administration has slashed funding for those groups and is now sending out checks instead. Selena Simmons Duffin, NPR News, Washington.
4: This year's Kennedy Center honors will be held at Washington, D.C.'s Capital One Arena instead of the usual riverfront performing arts venue. The change comes after the center's Trump-friendly board voted to close the iconic venue after a judge blocked plans to add President Trump's name. Trump has claimed the center needs safety repairs, which he says will only happen if his name is added. U.S. stocks rose near their record highs today. This is NPR News from Washington. Hurricane Rachel has been upgraded to a Category 3 storm off of Mexico's Pacific coast. Its swells are expected to generate life-threatening surf. Northern Mexico and parts of the U.S. Southwest are still dealing with flooding and damage from Hurricane Polo earlier this week. The deal to merge Paramount Skydance and Warner Brothers Discovery is expected to finalize next week, NPR's Mondalee Del Barco reports.
9: With help from his billionaire father, Larry Ellison, and investors from Saudi Arabia, Qatar, and others, David Ellison will soon have control over his mega company, which he named Skydance. Ellison is spending more than $111 billion to combine two legacy film studios, streaming companies, and news outlets CNN and CBS News.
10: What once was the peak is now just the beginning.
9: Ellison posted this video on X and wrote that Skydance will allow Paramount and Warner Brothers to continue their individual identities, despite protests from actors, writers, and others, and after passing legal and regulatory challenges, the deal is expected to close on Tuesday. Mondalee Del Barco, NPR News, Los Angeles.
4: Basketball star Caitlin Clark's new signature sneakers sold out in 2 hours on Nike's website, according to CNBC. Nike's CEO says the Caitlin Ones were launched in 5,000 retail stores, the largest signature shoe launch in the company's history. Clark's Indiana Fever were eliminated from the 2026 WNBA playoffs last night after losing to the Las Vegas Aces in the first round. This is NPR News.
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1: It's WHRO's Weekly Edition. A Navy jet crashed during landing on the carrier USS Dwight D. Eisenhower Monday evening off the coast of Virginia Beach. WHRO's Steve Walsh gives us a status update on the pilot and the vessel.
12: According to the Navy, the accident happened after 6 p.m. Monday. Two naval aviators from the 3rd Carrier Wing safely ejected and were recovered by search and rescue personnel. An arresting cable snapped as the EA-18G Growler attempted to land, injuring sailors on board the carrier. A total of 8 sailors were evaluated. One was flown to a Norfolk area hospital for what the Navy describes as non-life-threatening injuries. 2 aviators and 2 more sailors were flown to Portsmouth Naval Hospital for evaluation. Eisenhower is training off the coast of Virginia. The accident is under investigation, but a Navy spokesman says the incident is not expected to impact the carrier's next deployment. Steve Walsh, WHRO News.
13: The Hampton Roads Bridge Tunnel will close in one direction at a time for several weekends in October. WHRO's Kelly Kanoyer tells us what drivers need to be prepared for.
14: The first closures will be westbound starting this weekend, October 2nd to 5th. All lanes of the HRBT will be closed heading west from 9 p.m. Friday to 5 a.m. Monday. The next weekend, October 9th to 12th, could close depending on if the contractor needs to do more work. The next 2 weekends will have closures of all eastbound lanes of HRBT. That's October 16th to 19th, then possibly October 30th to November 2nd. Those will also be full weekend closures from 9 p.m. Friday to 5 a.m. Monday, with the early November weekend only closed if needed by the contractor. At a recent Norfolk City Council work session, Councilman Carlos Clanton noted that Norfolk State's homecoming weekend is October 9th to 11th, meaning a lot of people will be coming into the area. Mike Davis, the district engineer for the Virginia Department of Transportation, says there's a chance those dates won't be used.
3: We did incentivize the contractor that if they finish early, they'll get a significant bonus. We did disincentivize it that if they're late getting out of the roadway come rush hour, there's some hefty penalties tied to that.
14: He also said the work is badly needed. One tube hasn't been paved since 2012, the other since 2006. Kelly Kanoyer, WHRO News.
1: As e-bike popularity rises among youth, the Virginia Beach Police Department wants to ensure they're riding them safely. WHRO's Ashley White has more.
15: Department leaders, including Captain Jack Gordon, hope that by talking with families and children about electric bikes, or e-bikes, more young people will ride responsibly.
16: What we would love to have happen is just the education piece, just understanding what they're purchasing, understanding that there's a lot of benefits to e-bikes, and we want the youth to operate them safely.
15: During a recent informational session, officers stressed always wearing a helmet, completing a pre-ride safety check, and giving more space to stop on an e-bike, since they're faster and heavier than normal bikes. The department also warned owners to keep an eye on lithium-ion batteries while charging because they can overheat and catch fire. It's also important for riders to know the rules and regulations. That includes knowing where e-bikes are prohibited and that breaking traffic laws, such as ignoring a stop sign, can result in a violation that would reflect on a driver's license down the road. Ashley White, WHRO News.
13: A $1.2 million grant from the state will help maritime workers in Hampton Roads advance their careers and help employers fill vacant jobs. WHRO's Toby Cox reports.
17: The region has successfully recruited entry-level workers to its shipyards and ports, but now it's struggling to fill more advanced roles. Andrew Nisman with the Hampton Roads Workforce Council calls this the, quote, missing middle.
18: We're seeing the average age of skilled workers in the maritime industry increase over time, and so we're trying to get ahead of that trend and make sure that we're putting people into some of these roles through the maritime training system to address that need.
17: The grant will support 170 workers in shipbuilding, ship repair, port operations, logistics, and energy security. These workers will receive additional coaching from regional companies and opportunities to grow their skills over the next 2 years. The goal, Nisman says, is for them to move into higher wage roles. Toby Cox, WHRO News.
1: Stay tuned for the end of today's show. Hurricane Helene created a need for volunteers to cut trees and restore roads. The work has indirectly created a contingent of chainsaw-wielding wizards. But first, Virginia voters will weigh in on three proposed amendments to the state constitution this November. Dave Cantor reports for WVTF on one of those ballot initiatives that would create a faster path to the restoration of voting rights for people who've been convicted of a felony.
19: I have a question for you. Is this written or...
20: Amber Bowman's home is just over the Richmond line in Henrico County. And while sitting in her tidy living room, dog barking in the background, she talked about returning home after serving time at the Virginia Department of Corrections. She recalled living in a nightmare apartment in the past and having a tough time finding gainful employment because of the stigma that comes along with being formally incarcerated. She referred to it as a life sentence, despite being released from her second stint in prison during 2022. Like anyone in the Commonwealth who's been convicted of a felony, Bowman lost her right to vote. A ballot initiative this fall could change the process for regaining access to the ballot. Here's Bowman.
21: You come home, you have barriers to housing, you have barriers to employment, you have barriers to your civil rights, and, you know, it's really like your sentence never ends. And so I'm very happy to see leaders that are willing to see that people are worthy of second chances and, you know, coming back into society and being a part of society.
20: Bowman said she didn't apply to have her rights restored, but in August, she happened to check a state website where residents can access their status and saw the good news. As it stands now, the governor has full discretion over people's voting rights being restored, an arrangement that makes Virginia unique across the country. Governor Abigail Spanberger, though, has proactively restored voting rights to about 100,000 people. Sheba Williams is the executive director of No Left Turns, an advocacy group that offers assistance to formerly incarcerated people. She also lobbies around state-level criminal justice reform and criticized the state's current restoration process.
22: We're saying that people are never worthy of redemption. We do not offer mercy and grace for people who are imperfect.
20: The Virginia General Assembly previously passed legislation to automatically restore voting rights to those who've completed a felony sentence. The upcoming ballot measure is the next step required in the process to amend the state constitution. If approved by voters, automatic restorations would begin January 1st. Some in the GOP have said they don't object to the amendment's premise, but allowing people who owe restitution or are still on parole doesn't put victims first. Earlier this summer, Delegate Mike Cherry, a Republican representing Colonial Heights, discussed rights restoration and described himself as an outlier on the issue within his own party.
23: My perspective is that your constitutional rights should never be tied to a criminal behavior outcome. I think that was a misstep when it was done originally.
20: An ACLU of Virginia attorney explained, voting rights also affect other parts of public life, like serving on a jury or running for office. and they pointed to recent state legislation that created a notification process for the formerly incarcerated, so people like Amber Bowman would be proactively contacted about their ability to vote. Here's Bowman again.
21: I do want to see people getting their rights back. I feel like the system kind of makes it really hard to be successful. And it's like you tell people that you want them to do well when they come home from incarceration, but then you put every barrier in place of them for them to be able to do well.
20: You can check your voter registration at elections.virginia.gov. I'm Dave Cantor.
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0: 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Virginia Program Director Brandon Prelu says now is the time to hedge against higher electricity bills.
2: It gives a resident the opportunity to participate in the clean energy transition, combat against rising energy costs, but to do it in a common sense, affordable way.
0: Virginians can sign up for a free solar recommendation through October 15th. Katherine Hefner, WHRO News.
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1: Cities across Hampton Roads are receiving $16.5 million in federal grants for infrastructure around military bases. WHRO's Toby Cox shares how the money is expected to improve those areas.
17: That grant funding comes through the Defense Community Infrastructure Program. State and local matches will add a couple million more. Most of the funding will go to the Hampton Roads Sanitation District to improve the sewer system. Funds will also go to the City of Portsmouth to upgrade wastewater infrastructure and York County to improve a pedestrian crosswalk in partnership with Joint Base Langley-Eustis. Governor Abigail Spanberger says the investment will support service members and their families and contribute to military readiness in the region. Toby Cox, WHRO News.
13: Centerra-Williamsburg Regional Medical Center will fill a gap in critical care after Virginia designated it as a provisional Level 3 trauma center. WHRO's Nick McNamara reports.
5: Doctors at the hospital say the designation means faster treatment for seriously injured people. Most residents in Williamsburg and James City County lived in a trauma center desert, meaning they didn't live within an hour of a facility. More than 60% of residents in Charles City and New Kent counties did as well. The first 60 minutes after a traumatic injury, such as a gunshot wound or serious car accident, is often called the golden hour, a target window for starting care and improving survival. The provisional designation carries for a year. Williamsburg Regional will then go through review to get recognized as a full trauma center. Nick McNamara, WHRO News.
1: The Norfolk Sheriff's Office's temporary new office building is becoming permanent. WHRO's Brian Saunders says money once set aside to renovate its old headquarters is being shifted to fund a parking garage.
6: City Council voted unanimously Tuesday to reallocate nearly $3 million from a planned Norfolk Sheriff's Office renovation to fund parking near Harbor Park. Colonel Mike O'Toole with the Sheriff's Office says the renovation plans were never finalized, even though the old administration building on East Street closed in April. O'Toole says the building was on its last legs, and high renovation costs made the project impractical. The Sheriff's Office is now permanently located in a city-owned building at 538 Front Street, near the American Red Cross. The building will be demolished to make room for an additional 133 new parking spaces in the Harbor Park area, a part of a total of 624 parking spaces replacing parking lost to casino construction. The city expects the parking deck project to be finished by late fall 2027. Brian Saunders, WHRO News.
13: Jordan, two-thirds of Virginia voters statewide told pollsters their electric bills are too darn high.
1: Well, who's to blame? Growing demand for energy and profit-driven power companies topped the list, cited by a mix of Republicans, Democrats, and independents.
13: VCIJ's Elizabeth McGowan reports.
9: Poll results were released as Virginia utility regulators review a $67 billion proposal by Florida-based NextEra Energy to buy Dominion Energy. Clean energy advocates who commissioned the survey said they were surprised that 3 in 4 respondents knew very little or nothing about the plan announced in May. However, merger opposition rose to 63% once voters listened to 6 statements about the deal that pollsters gathered from press releases and news accounts. Merger aside, voters championed a wide expansion of solar power to boost affordability. They also want proof that utilities are using the grid efficiently before building new infrastructure and passing those costs on to customers. Elizabeth McGowan, VCIJ at WHRO.
1: City Cruises Norfolk now offers sunset and sightseeing tours out of Hampton a few days a week. WHRO's Toby Cox captured the sounds of a recent Friday night trip.
4: I'm Harry Dunbar. I'm Director of Marine Operations here at City Cruises out of Norfolk. So we just arrived from Norfolk, and we're coming in to do a 90-minute sightseeing tour based out of the city of Hampton here. Today, I will be your captain.
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10: And I'm Connie.
24: What are you most excited to see?
10: Just to have a nice little cruise and see a little different places that I haven't seen before, because we don't see the water, we see 64 and in traffic, so.
4: The gullwing roofed building to our right is Virginia Air and Space Science Center and NASA Langley Visitor Center. And as we make the turn around the bend here, also on the left, you're going to find the Hampton, Virginia VA Medical Center. And the last thing I'll point out is to also to our left is the Hampton Roads Bridge Tunnel, which is a 3.5 crossing of the Interstate 64 and Route 60, which connects the cities of Hampton on the left and Norfolk on the right.
25: Thank you all for cruising with us.
26: Oh, yeah.
25: You all
26: have a good time.
27: Have a blessed night.
25: You have a good time.
28: Appreciate it, man. Take care.
25: All right. Take care now.
1: That was the sound of a city cruise around Hampton Harbor. Lawmakers from Hampton Roads hope there will be bipartisan support in the General Assembly to help localities respond to large gatherings. WHRO's John Doucette gives us an update.
29: A bill that stalled this year in Richmond is expected to be revisited. It could give communities more power to handle sudden gatherings, sometimes called pop-up events. State Senator Christy New Craig, a Republican, and Delegate Michael Fagans, a Democrat, lead a task force studying safety issues in Virginia Beach. Fagan says the pop-up bill could include an emergency clause and go into effect early.
30: Requesting to have it on an emergency would allow it to be ready in time for spring break.
29: And here's Craig.
31: I'm going to look forward to working with my other side of the aisle to try to get the pop-up legislation that specifically deals with events down in local cities and get that passed.
29: The task force in Virginia Beach is expected to make several recommendations to City Council later this year. John Doucette, WHRO News.
13: Suffolk is seeking community input on a memorial honoring Martin Luther King Jr.'s visit to the city more than 60 years ago. WHRO's Nick McNamara shares how you can have your voice heard.
5: King spoke to a crowd of 7,000 at Suffolk's Peanut Park on June 28, 1963. He was the keynote speaker of a Freedom Fund rally sponsored by the Southern Christian Leadership Conference. The Suffolk News Herald reported that King followed remarks from local black leaders and pastors. 2 months later, King delivered his famous I Have a Dream speech at the March on Washington. The Suffolk visit was the only time King visited, and the city wants to commemorate with a monument at the park. Suffolk is asking anyone with photos or stories from the visit to reach out. The city plans to gather input at an October 20th open house at the downtown Suffolk Library, which runs from 4 to 7 p.m. People can also get in touch online at suffolkva.us/MLK. Nick McNamara, WHRO News.
1: The King Tide is approaching in Hampton Roads. As WHRO's Catherine Hafner reports, an annual community science event comes with it.
32: King tides happen when the Earth, Sun, and Moon align. They're the highest predicted tides of the year, which makes it the perfect time for scientists to study tidal flooding. Catch the King volunteers map the edge of floodwaters across coastal Virginia. Stephanie Letourneau with the nonprofit Wetlands Watch says these high tides are a window into the future.
33: We can have a better idea of what our new normal is going to look like as sea levels continue to rise.
32: The project has also partnered with nonprofit
34: Data from sensors on NASA satellites help monitor
3: monitor fire danger from space.
11: This is a special series of Innovation Now, taking an inside look at how NASA puts Earth observations to work for you.
3: Phil Dennison is a remote sensing scientist at the University of Utah. He uses NASA sensor data to observe and measure wildfires from a distance.
12: You have to understand the physics of remote sensing. So understand, in my work, how photons travel from the sun through the atmosphere, are reflected off the ground, and then up into the air, up into space, and then measured by a sensor. And you also have to understand landscapes really well. So one of my other hats is as a geographer. I'm a geographer who studies landscapes, studies wildfire, and understanding how fuels are arrayed on the landscape, understanding the differences between different locations, different regions in fuels and fire behavior. Better monitoring of fuels can help us be better prepared for periods of high fire danger. Mapping active fires can help us monitor fire behavior, warn the public, and keep firefighters safe. Remote sensing of air quality lets everyone know when it's not safe to be outside because the air is too smoky. And mapping post-fire severity can help us anticipate when remediation is necessary after fire or when mudslides could occur.
3: For Innovation Now, I'm Jennifer Pulley.
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At 8:10 a.m., tune in for a live reading of the Richmond Times-Dispatch from the Virginia Voice. The Virginian Pilot airs live at 10 a.m. with rebroadcast at 3 p.m. The Daily Press airs live at 11:30 and can be heard again at 4:30 in the afternoon. The Eastern Shore Post airs at 1 p.m. and again at 7 in the evening. Weekly edition from WHRV begins at

The Eastern Shore Post airs at 1 p.m. and again at 7 in the evening. Weekly edition from WHRV begins at 2 p.m. and can be heard again at 9 p.m. Tidewater Hispanic News and Español airs at 2:30 p.m. and also at 9:30 in the evening. At 6 o'clock, your evening begins with All Things Considered and Marketplace. At 8 o'clock, tune in for the New York Times. The Washington Post can be heard at 10 p.m., followed by the Wall Street Journal at 11 o'clock. And from midnight until 8:10 a.m., enjoy a variety of late-night programs from the Virginia Voice and WHRV, including book readings, the BBC World Service, and Morning Edition. 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
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Adiós, amigos. Hasta la próxima.

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0: Programming on Virginia Voice is brought to you, in part, through a generous grant from the Virginia Board for the Blind and Vision Impaired.
1: You're listening to the Virginia Voice. It is currently 10 o'clock. Coming up is the Washington Post, followed by the Wall Street Journal at 11. Midnight music at midnight. Today's reading of the Washington Post is made available by the Cincinnati Association for the Blind and Visually Impaired.
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3: This is the Washington Post for Friday, the 2nd of October, 2026. This is Drew and Bill. We'll be reading from the front section of today's edition. I am haunted. Tennessee grapples with questions after another botched execution. This is an article by Mark Berman, Brady Dennis, and Katie Mettler. For months before the state of Tennessee planned to execute Krista Pike, she and her attorneys worried that the lethal injection could go wrong. In court filings and in multi-day hearings, they challenged the state's existing protocols, raising fears that she could endure undue suffering and that a blood disorder and her small veins might cause complications. They cited another botched execution in the state in May. They suggested an alternative form of execution such as a firing squad or hanging. Each time the requests were rejected. But those fears appeared to play out inside the Riverbend Maximum Security Institution on Wednesday night when Tennessee officials tried to inject Pike with deadly drugs that ultimately did not kill her. She was very concerned that this execution would go exactly the way it ended up coming out, one of Pike's attorneys, Stephen Farrell, told reporters Thursday. Tennessee should not be torturing its citizens in the name of justice. As he spoke, Pike lay in a hospital bed, still alive more than a day after she was to have been executed for the brutal murder of Colleen Slemmer in 1995 when they were teenagers. Randy Spivey, another of Pike's attorneys, said she remained in critical condition and was receiving life-saving medical care, but added that the full ramifications for her health were still not clear. It was hardly the only question that loomed Thursday as Tennessee officials confronted intense scrutiny over what went wrong and how the state had botched two executions this year. Tennessee Governor Bill Lee, a Republican, on Thursday halted executions in the state and ordered an investigation into the incident, saying he was highly disappointed by what happened. The people of Tennessee have determined that capital punishment is the appropriate sentence for the most heinous of crimes, Lee said. The state's residents expect that those sentences will be carried out in a manner that is not only legal and constitutional, but effective, he said, and that didn't happen. He insisted that as far as he knew, the Department of Correction had followed the state's approved protocol exactly as outlined, and that such an approach had proved effective more than 100 times around the country. There is no reason to expect it to not work, but something didn't go well or right last night, and we need to find out why. The failed execution led to outrage and criticism from supporters and opponents of the death penalty alike, and it revived a feverish debate about the methods used to carry out death sentences in the United States. Executions are far less common nationwide than they were a few decades ago, with a relatively small share of states accounting for most of them. But officials in states that carry out death sentences have struggled in some high-profile incidents in recent years, including failing to insert intravenous lines and using the wrong drug. Pike, 50, is the only woman on Tennessee's death row. Had she been executed Wednesday, Pike would have been the only woman put to death in the state in more than two centuries. She had lived on death row for more than 30 years after her conviction for helping to murder Slemmer in Knoxville, Tennessee. According to court records, when Pike was 18, she and two other teenagers lured Slemmer into a wooded area and tortured and killed her. In the court filings earlier this year, Pike's attorneys had pointed to recent history in challenging lethal injection, highlighting the state's failed attempt in May to execute Tony Carruthers, a convicted murderer in the same Nashville prison. Officials struggled with inserting an IV line. His execution was called off, and he was given a one-year reprieve. Pike had also sought clemency from Lee, arguing that her history as a victim of sexual assault was not properly considered in the case, and asking that her sentence be changed to life in prison without the possibility of parole. Lee rejected her clemency request days before the scheduled execution, and multiple courts also allowed it to move forward. On Thursday, Pike's attorneys described harrowing events on Wednesday night that they said were marked by missteps and a lack of communication. Spivey said the prison's execution team spent an hour trying to establish an IV line, a stretch during which Pike both tried to help them and also expressed how painful the process was. I counted at least 7 needles used in her left arm alone, one of which appeared to be bent when it was pulled from her arm, Spivey told reporters. He recounted how he sought to communicate with the rest of Pike's legal team outside the prison 40 minutes after the first dose of lethal drugs was administered, when she was clearly still alive. But it took several minutes to make it to a phone to contact them, Spivey said, and more time before he got confirmation that an ambulance was on the way. Last night was not just inefficient, it was cruel and it was torturous. It was also predictable, Spivey said. Krista's legal team told the state of Tennessee and the courts that her medical condition would cause her to suffer an agonizing death. The state and the court dismissed Krista's concerns. The accounts from Pike's attorneys were in line with media witnesses who described a chaotic, confusing, and largely obscure scene Wednesday night. Numerous witnesses said officials kept closing a curtain to the death chamber, leaving reporters and Pike's attorneys literally in the dark. No one knew what was going on behind that curtain, Spivey said, emphasizing that Pike's legal team still did not know whether she was given medical care before 8:50 p.m. local time when state officials confirmed they had called an ambulance. Mae Martinez, Slemmer's mother, had also traveled to Tennessee with her husband to witness the execution. Attempts to reach her on Thursday were unsuccessful. But Martinez told NBC News that she was furious with state officials, calling what happened a mess and saying they failed to properly communicate with her. He also said Pike expressed no remorse about Slemmer's killing when she appeared in the death chamber. Nothing about what happened, you know, to Colleen, Martinez said. Spivey said in the hours leading up to the planned execution, Pike had said repeatedly how awful this must be for Ms. Slemmer's mother. She was aching for that, Spivey said. I cannot imagine what this has been like for the family of Ms. Slemmer, for anyone who loves that family and is close to that family. A flurry of court filings and rulings had marked the hours leading up to Wednesday's planned execution, with a federal appeals court temporarily pausing it in the morning, hours before Pike was scheduled to die. By nightfall, the U.S. Supreme Court had lifted the stay, and the state moved forward with the execution before Pike's death warrant expired at midnight. Pike's attorneys have said officials tried to inject 2 doses of lethal drugs into Pike before the execution was called off. Among the many unanswered questions that remained Thursday was how much of the drugs made it into her system before the effort was aborted. Under Tennessee's protocol, which was adopted in January of 2025 following a different death penalty review ordered by Lee, the state uses the drug pentobarbital to carry out lethal injections. The written protocol describes 2 sets of syringes for executions, with 1 serving as a backup if the condemned survives the first dose. There is no language detailing further dosages. In a statement after the attempted execution, the Tennessee Department of Corrections said it followed every step of the state's lawful established execution protocol. The lethal injection chemical in the protocol has consistently been effective, and the protocol does not allow for additional procedures beyond what was carried out this evening, the department said. There has been a significant significant decline in capital punishment across much of the country in recent decades, even as there was a sharp increase last year driven in large part by a surge of executions in Florida. There were 47 executions carried out nationwide last year, the most since 2009, according to the Death Penalty Information Center, which tracks capital punishment. The tally this year will almost certainly be lower. A decreasing number of states have been carrying out fewer executions each year, and death sentences have also significantly declined. A significant share of people on death row nationwide were sentenced decades ago, and many are likely to die without being executed, according to a 2024 Washington Post analysis. Death penalty opponents excoriated the botched execution in Nashville, saying it further shows the punishment's inherent cruelty. How can anyone who witnessed what happened in Tennessee last night claim that executions are constitutional or humane? Maya Foa, chief executive of Reprieve, a human rights group, said in a statement. Senator Marsha Blackburn, a Republican from Tennessee who is running to succeed Lee as governor, said a different method of execution should be used instead. While there should be a thorough review of what happened and why the process failed, the answer is simple. Bring back the electric chair and deliver justice for these victims swiftly, she said in a statement. Though it remains unclear precisely what failures took place in Nashville this week, during some previous lethal injections there have been issues with inserting IVs and delivering drugs. Idaho authorities in 2024 halted the attempted execution of a then 73-year-old serial killer after they were unable to insert an intravenous line to deliver the lethal injection drugs. In 2014, Oklahoma officials were attempting an execution, but the inmate writhed and grimaced on the gurney before the lethal injection was called off. He died less than an hour later of a heart attack. A review later found problems with the IV's insertion, and officials said that the vein had collapsed, with drugs being absorbed into surrounding tissue or leaking out. Pike's attorney said they have not been able to see her or speak with her since she was hospitalized, and they were hesitant to speculate on what exactly happened during the lethal injection. After the second dose of pentobarbital was injected, Spivey said he saw her arm turning purple. Media witnesses also said they heard Pike complain about arm pain. Attorneys for Pike said it was their understanding that she was blistering and burning around the injection site. Medical experts had warned before the lethal injection that Pike's small veins and blood disorder could lead to a condition known as IV infiltration, when fluids leak into surrounding tissue rather than the vein itself, Farrell said. On Thursday, Spivey appeared shaken by what he had watched unfold and what it had forced people to confront. As a citizen of Tennessee, this is something that was done in all of our names, he said. I am haunted by last night, Bill.
4: Thank you. Co-pilot who tried to crash Fly Dubai jet was radicalized, Israel says. Authorities were trying to determine how an Omani co-pilot nearly crashed a Tel Aviv-bound jet. An Israel official said the co-pilot had the motive to kill Jews. By Jerry Shee, Lior Soroka, and Rachel Chasen. Jerusalem. The co-pilot who tried to crash a Fly Dubai passenger jet on Wednesday was suicidal and underwent Islamic radical indoctrination, Israeli Prime Minister Benjamin Netanyahu said Thursday during an appearance on Fox News, providing the first indication of a motive for the attack. The co-pilot, who has been identified only as an Omani national, was radicalized, Doron Spielman, a spokesman for Netanyahu, told the Washington Post. He talks on his social media about killing Jews, Spielman said, so it's very clear he had the intent and the motive to kill Jews before. The harrowing mid-air drama on Flight 1073 to Tel Aviv, as retold by passenger witnesses and Netanyahu, sounded almost unbelievable. The co-pilot stabbed the captain in the cockpit, then sent the plane into a nosedive before passengers subdued him and backup pilots landed safely in Saudi Arabia. With passengers' lives spared and the pilot and alleged attacker hospitalized, investigators in Saudi Arabia, the United Arab Emirates, and Israel were trying to piece together Thursday how, in the post-9/11 era of tightened security, such an attack could have happened and whether others might have been involved. Several lapses were already in focus. The co-pilot should not necessarily have been allowed to fly to Tel Aviv under Israeli protocols that prohibit citizens from countries that do not have diplomatic ties with Israel to land in Tel Aviv. Oman has not normalized relations with Israel. It was also not clear how the co-pilot brought a weapon on board, or whether he did. Videos of the aftermath of Wednesday's attack, circulating online, showed the pilot on the floor bleeding, and passengers said he had been stabbed. Netanyahu, in an interview with CBS News, said the suspect used an axe. A White House account of the events did not reduce the confusion. President Donald Trump, in response to questions from reporters Wednesday, delivered a dramatic retelling of what he said he had heard on a call with Netanyahu. In particular, Trump focused on a version the actions of Yaniv Hayun, an Israeli plumber who rushed the cockpit amid the attack. "When you lift pipe all day, you're strong," Trump said. "Having never flown a plane, he took the stick, lifted it up, and leveled out the plane before it crashed," he said. "Now this is the story that I heard. I don't know if it's true, but that's the story I got from Bibi," he said, referring to the Israeli leader by his nickname. While Saudi and Emirati investigators have yet to confirm many details from the incident, the initial accounts point to significant security breaches. Flights from Dubai to Tel Aviv have flourished in the 5 years since the United Arab Emirates and Israel normalized relations in 2020, analysts say. Fly Dubai, owned by the Emirati government, flies 10 round trips a day. Following a directive from Netanyahu's office, the airline suspended its flights Wednesday until the investigation is complete, the Israeli Transportation Ministry said. Investigators, meanwhile, zeroed in on key questions. "It's right now at the center of the investigation of the joint team of Omani Security Services and Mossad. How is it possible for a guy of this nationality to fly the aircraft?" said Oded Ilam, a former head of counterterrorism at Mossad, the Israeli External Intelligence Agency, and now a fellow at the Jerusalem Center for Security and Foreign Affairs. One of the theories is that he had two passports, but that has yet to be answered in order to eliminate further incidents. Spielman, Netanyahu's spokesman, said there appeared to be a number of loopholes that enabled the attack. "One loophole is that he was on the plane as a pilot, since we don't have diplomatic relations," Spielman said, adding there was also the question of the weapon. "Most of the aircraft security measures that have been put in place are for terrorists outside of the cockpit, not terrorists inside the cockpit," he said. On Thursday, Israeli media reported that the suspect may have used an emergency axe that was already in the cockpit to carry out the attack. Alam said that the weapon needed to be investigated, but noted that passengers, pilots, and other aircraft crew typically undergo the same level of checks at airport security. So far, Israeli officials have refrained from criticizing potential screening failures, either in Fly Dubai's hiring process or at the terminal in Dubai International Airport. Instead, they have sounded appreciative. In television interviews Wednesday, Netanyahu highlighted the fact that up to 1 million Israelis have traveled to Dubai, and he praised the UAE and its carrier for keeping flights running even after the October 7, 2023 attacks by Hamas, which led many major airlines to pause flights. Netanyahu said UAE President Mohammed bin Zayed Al Nahyan invited Israel to join the Emirati investigation once the suspect is transferred to the Emirates. The Omani suspect is being held and interrogated by Saudi authorities. It's not clear when he will be transferred. The official Emirates news agency reported Thursday that the country's attorney general, Hamad Saif al-Shamsi, had opened an investigation into whether the attack had a terrorist motive or prior planning. At this stage, Israeli investigators cannot say with certainty whether he acted alone or was part of a broader cell, an Israeli security official told the Post. Tzavika Mainz, who was sitting in the first row of business class with his family on the flight, intervened when he heard his wife, who was waiting for the bathroom outside the cockpit, scream, "They're stabbing the pilot! They're stabbing the pilot!" The co-pilot was the lone assailant, Mainz said. The cockpit door was open, apparently because the wounded captain, identified as an Indian citizen, Smit Mashalar, had managed to release it despite his injuries, said Mainz, who is the head of underwriting at Israel's bank, Leumi. Under normal circumstances, the cockpit door on the plane, a Boeing 737 MAX 8, uses a deadbolt that can be locked from the cockpit side, according to a 2025 Boeing manual for flight attendants. Mainz said a Fly Dubai pilot who was outside of the cockpit and unaware of what was happening rushed in along with Hayun, the Israeli plumber. Hayun placed the attacker in a chokehold, according to Mainz, and an account Hayoun gave to Netanyahu during a televised meeting at Ben-Gurion Airport after his return to Tel Aviv. Main said he and another passenger, Asaf Rawan, were spraying the suspect while a dentist, Shoda Musev, arrived to treat the wounded pilot. In that moment, all you think is survival, Main said. Geopolitical fault lines. After the attempted hijacking raised alarm across the Middle East, many commentators, officials, and political leaders seized upon the incident in ways that highlighted the region's political fault lines. One Israeli official, who spoke on the condition of anonymity because of the ongoing investigation, said his country saw the attack not just as against Israel, but also against its relationship with the UAE. The two countries normalized relations in 2020 as part of the Abraham Accords. Israelis and Emiratis will continue to stand together, said the Israeli official, adding that Israel trusts completely the Emiratis and their investigation. Those who try to harm the relationship and the normalization will not set the future of the region. Israel's relationship with Saudi Arabia, with which Netanyahu has been unsuccessfully seeking diplomatic normalization, appeared less warm. After the Fly Dubai plane made its emergency landing in Saudi Arabia, its passengers were repatriated by alternate Fly Dubai aircraft from Dubai, not Israeli planes arriving from Israel. In public appearances, Netanyahu sidestepped questions about whether Israel would investigate the incident alongside Riyadh officials. Meanwhile, some pro-Israel commentators seized on the nationality of the suspect to claim that Oman, a mediator in the U.S.-Israeli war with Iran, was allowing its citizens to be radicalized. When asked about Oman during an appearance on Fox and Friends, Netanyahu took a light jab at the country's leadership. I'm sure that, had the late Sultan of Oman, Qaboos, lived, we would have had another partner in the Abraham Accords, Netanyahu said. The new regime is standoffish, so I can't say anything about them yet. Mark Sievers, a former U.S. ambassador to Oman and former head of the American Jewish Committee in Abu Dhabi, said that politically, the situation appears to represent an opportunity for countries to cooperate, praising the decision of Saudi Arabia to hand over the suspect to the UAE. He said that he did not doubt that Israel and the UAE would work together on the case. Netanyahu understands the Emiratis will conduct a thorough investigation and that there will be a great deal of sharing of information between the two countries. Oman does not have a history of extremism, he said. During the height of Al-Qaeda and the Islamic States, when there were tens of thousands of young people from all over, including Europe and America, who volunteered, there were very few, if any, Omanis who went, he said, adding that there were also no Omanis among the hijackers on September 11, 2001. The narrowly averted disaster Wednesday was highly politicized in Israel just weeks before pivotal elections. Netanyahu's supporters pointed out that he had issued a video address from an airbase the day before the attempted hijacking, warning of an imminent attack on Israel. It was proof, they said, that the veteran leader lived up to his Mr. Security moniker and had a nose for anticipating danger. After he held a widely publicized meeting with the flight's passengers Wednesday evening, Netanyahu did interviews on multiple American television networks. Yair Lapid, the Israeli opposition leader, said he had been briefed by Netanyahu on Tuesday night, but that Netanyahu did not mention anything or even hint at a potential hijacking plot. All the spin that Netanyahu's megaphones are doing now only proves what was already clear yesterday, that they're once again trying to do cheap politics at the expense of Israel's security, Lapid said on X. Drew?
3: Thank you. Florida County discovers mysterious flock cameras with no obvious owner. This is an article by Alex DeLuca, Dateline Fort Pierce, Florida. Like many Florida municipalities, officials in St. Lucie County recently decided to get rid of all their automated license plate readers made by Flock, the company whose cameras have drawn scrutiny over police misuse and data privacy concerns. County officials thought they had 52 of the cameras, which law enforcement agencies use to record passing vehicles' license plates, as well as the time and location of each sighting, scattered across the county's main roads on Florida's east coast. But as they prepared to remove them, they discovered 14 more that they hadn't known about and that the county hadn't permitted. The discovery presented a mystery about the controversial surveillance technology, who installed these devices, and who had access to the data they collected. Todd Richter, the longtime manager of a fishing supply shop across the street from one of the cameras in Fort Pierce, said he wasn't necessarily opposed to license plate readers, but Not knowing who had put the cameras there troubled the 70-year-old. I'm not happy about it unless I know who it is, Richter said, and I don't. After the county shared a list of the unpermitted cameras with local law enforcement officials, the sheriff's office identified three of the devices as theirs, though they haven't explained why they lacked permitting. The county's other two law enforcement agencies have said none of the cameras are theirs. That leaves 11 cameras no one has publicly claimed. It remains unclear whether those cameras are actively collecting data or who can access it. County spokesperson Eric Gill said staff had posted notices at cameras that they found, giving those responsible 30 days to remove them. The deadline is October 16th to October 20th, depending on when the removal notices were put up. Gill said the county had not yet reached out to Flock about the camera's owners, saying it plans to wait until the notices expire. In the meantime, he said county staff plan to start placing plastic bags over the cameras. Law enforcement agencies and private companies can purchase Flock cameras, but the company says it typically handles permitting and installation. In response to questions about who operates the unclaimed cameras in St. Lucie County, Flock spokesperson Paris Lubell said the company applies for permits where required, but permitting requirements vary by jurisdiction and are not necessary in every location. We have reached out to the St. Lucie County and are happy to work with them directly to review the cameras in question and address any discrepancies, Lubell wrote in an email to the Washington Post. It's unclear whether the county, which requires permitting through its planning and development department, has heard from Flock. A county spokesperson did not respond to a follow-up question about the company's statement. Meanwhile, some residents in St. Lucie County have been dismayed to learn an unknown entity might have been watching them. One of the unpermitted cameras has been located on 25th Street in Fort Pierce at the corner of a quiet residential street. Last week, when the Post visited the location, the camera was gone. A removal notice in clear plastic was wrapped around the pole. It was unclear who had removed the camera or when. Ty Grant, 28, who lives a few hundred feet away, recalled seeing the camera and always assumed it belonged to the local law enforcement. Grant appeared unsettled to learn that county officials did not know who installed it. "That makes me feel very unsafe," Grant said. Founded in 2017, Atlanta-based Flock has rapidly expanded its surveillance network across the country with more than 120,000 automated license plate readers operating in every state except Alaska.

0: installed it. That makes me feel very unsafe, Grant said. Founded in 2017, Atlanta-based Flock has rapidly expanded its surveillance network across the country with more than 120,000 automated license plate readers operating in every state except Alaska. Flock markets its cameras as a tool for locating stolen cars, missing people, and criminal suspects. The company and law enforcement agencies say the technology makes communities safer. But the past year has brought a growing backlash driven by privacy concerns and reports of police misusing the systems. A recent Post investigation found that at least 50 law enforcement officials across the country have been accused of misusing Flock cameras to track people in their personal lives. Those concerns have intensified in Florida, where a handful of police officers have been arrested in recent months for misusing the Flock technology. In Fort Pierce, former police officer Josepha Crutchfield was recently jailed after officials discovered that he had accessed the Flock database 382 times to track his ex-girlfriend while off duty. In late August, under a directive from Republican Governor Ron DeSantis, the Florida Department of Transportation, FDOT, issued an order revoking existing permits for automated license plates recognition system, including Flock cameras, located within the right-of-way of roads on the state highway system, citing concerning reports of misuse and data privacy concerns. It gave municipalities until September 30th to remove all cameras from the state highway rights-of-way. Soon after, law enforcement agencies across Florida announced they would suspend or end their Flock programs entirely. In St. Lucie County, commissioners separately voted to remove their cameras from county roads as well. St. Lucie County isn't the first place where Flock cameras have turned up without local officials' authorization. In December, Flock reportedly installed two cameras in Cambridge, Massachusetts, without the city's knowledge after it had deactivated and removed its system. More recently, in September, in Mill Creek, Utah, a Flock camera was discovered on city property, but neither the city nor police knew who had installed it. Also in September, about an hour up the coast from St. Lucie County, the city of Palm Bay suspended its Flock system after review found that the cameras may not have been properly permitted or installed. Officials later said Flock had not requested the required final inspections after installation. Flock then requested them, and city staff approved the permits. The incidents follow early scrutiny of Flock's installation practices. In 2024, Forbes investigation found that the company had installed cameras in several states without obtaining required permits, including in Florida. In February of 2023, Flock installed cameras on the Johns Pass Bridge near St. Petersburg on behalf of the Treasure Island Police Department without required FDOT approval. FDOT requested a removal, and a Flock employee removed them that November. Bill?
1: Thank you. Campaign-style Trump ads use money meant for border security memorials. Democrats call the campaign illegal, while the White House defends the ads as public service announcements. By Isaac Arnsdorf. The Trump administration is airing campaign-style television ads using money Congress approved for border security upgrades, efforts to combat drug trafficking, and memorials for officers killed in the line of duty, according to federal spending records. Democrats say the ads break multiple federal laws by using taxpayer money for political purposes that Congress never authorized. The White House defends the ads as public service announcements. One of the spots closely resembles a 30-second video produced by the Trump campaign in 2024. The latest ad features President Donald Trump and Defense Secretary Pete Hegseth advocating for the Iran war. It featured disclosures saying they are paid for by the U.S. government. On September 19th, a few days before the ads began airing, the White House Office of Management and Budget added $20 million to a Department of Homeland Security budget line designated for commemorative events, according to publicly disclosed OMB data. Congress approved the spending for those events in Trump's 2025 domestic spending package, known as the One Big Beautiful Bill, and intended it for line-of-duty death memorials, department or agency anniversaries, and commendation ceremonies, according to a House Budget Committee report. The next day, September 20th, DHS awarded a

0: $20 million contract for a national media campaign to the LMD agency, a Maryland-based public relations and media firm that had previously worked for the department. The company did not respond to requests for comment. DHS and OMB had originally planned to spend only $1 million on commemorative events, according to OMB records. To add $20 million to that budget line, OMD drew on almost $6.7 billion that the law allocated to Customs and Border Protection. The law specified seven other uses for the money: new inspection equipment for ports of entry, air and marine response capabilities, border surveillance upgrades, biometric technology, screening people crossing the border, screening unaccompanied children, and enhanced border security targeting drug trafficking. In order to use this fund for anything, you have to point to one of the eight things in this list and say, "I'm doing that because Congress has said you have this money for one of those things," said Karen Lindgren-Zavage, a lawyer with Protect Democracy, an advocacy group that frequently sues the Trump administration. The problem is this discrepancy between what commemorative events meant when the House was sitting down and putting the full language together and passing it, which was memorials and commendation ceremonies and such, and what these ads actually are. She added, "From our perspective, to the extent these ads are propaganda, there really isn't funding that has a permissible purpose that would include their use." A White House spokesperson, who did not identify themselves, described the ads as educational and patriotic and referred questions to OMB and DHS. A DHS spokesperson said the agency makes contracting decisions in accordance with applicable laws. Since the 1950s, congressional appropriations have routinely prohibited using federal funds for publicity or propaganda purposes. The Government Accountability Office has interpreted those restrictions to cover, among other things, communications that are purely partisan and designed to aid a political party or candidates. Using government funding to create or air political ads like the ones that have been running over the last few days is illegal and shockingly corrupt misuse of taxpayer dollars, Senators Patty Murray, a Democrat from Washington, and Chris Murphy, a Democrat from Connecticut, said in a letter Tuesday to Homeland Security Mark Wayne Mullen. "This administration's defense of using Americans' tax dollars to air these ads is absurd, as it is offensive." Representative Jamie Raskin of Maryland, the ranking Democrat on the House Judiciary Committee, said the ads could also violate the Hatch Act's bar against using official authority to influence elections, the Anti-Deficiency Act's prohibition against spending federal money without congressional authorization, and criminal statutes against embezzling or stealing public funds. "Stealing taxpayer dollars to pay for Mr. Trump's narcissistic ego trips is plainly illegal," Raskin and Representative George Whitesides, a Democrat from California, said in a letter Wednesday requesting a GAO investigation. The White House has indicated the ads will not stop and will instead expand. Officials argue the ads aren't political because they don't explicitly tell people to vote or take any other action, and Trump is not on the ballot. Trump has repeatedly told his supporters to vote as if he were. The White House pointed to government-funded education campaigns under previous administrations, one of which the GAO found did violate the anti-propaganda law. There is no precedent for using government money to air political ads in an election season. The backlash includes a cease and desist letter from Christian Barishaj, the artist known as JMSN, whose song Love Me was featured in one of the ads without his permission. Lawyers for the artist said the ad infringed on his copyright and falsely suggested he is affiliated with the administration. Super PACs led by Trump advisors have spent more than $185.8 million on ads for the midterms, according to Ad Impact data. The flagship Super PAC, MAGA Inc., had $415.8 million as of August 31st, according to the Federal Election Commission, and Trump claimed to have about as much in an allied nonprofit group. Drew?
1: Thank you. Mississippi Democrats dare to wonder whether Senate seat is in reach. This is an article by Dan Marika and Gregory S. Schneider. The last time a Democrat won a Senate race in Mississippi, the party's candidate this year, Scott Colum, hadn't been born. Now Colum, the 43-year-old district attorney for several counties in northeast Mississippi, has top Democratic officials and donors increasingly hopeful that he could pull off the inconceivable and use this year's poor political environment for Republicans to win a Senate race that just a few months ago was nowhere to be found on the party's 2026 plans. Colom's campaign against Senator Cindy Hyde Smith, a Republican, remains a long shot for the party, especially because Democrats are not as flush with campaign cash as they were in past elections and face a growing list of expensive targets in the fight to take back the Senate. President Donald Trump won Mississippi by 23 percentage points in 2024. The last time a Democrat won a Senate race in the state was in 1982. And some Democrats, when asked about Senate campaigns in the states, recalled when former Congressman Mike Espy spurred excitement in 2020, only to lose to Hyde Smith by 10 points. But Colom and other top Democrats argue this year is different. Trump is suffering from approval ratings at or near record lows in polls as voter anger grows over the war with Iran he began and rising prices he promised to control. Colom and others argue that an invigorated Democratic base and depressed Republican electorate in the state could lead to the unexpected. The wave doesn't have to be humongous for us to capture Mississippi, Colom told the Washington Post recently. Colom argues that Democrats have struggled in Mississippi because they haven't tried and that the party has been stuck in a vicious cycle. They are scared away by large Republican victories and decline to put real resources into the state, he says, so Republicans hold on. Power only grows. National Democrats are conditioned not to care about Mississippi, Colom said. To me, you can't be a party that cares about working people if you don't care about working rural people in Mississippi who are struggling. Senate Minority Leader Chuck Schumer, a Democrat from New York, recently has taken an interest in Colom's campaign, according to a person familiar with Schumer's thinking, directing some of the party's top donors to give to Colom and signaling support for a race that was not on Democrats' map earlier this year. The Democratic Senatorial Campaign Committee, a group directed by Schumer, has not followed suit, while committee spokesperson Maeve Coyle called Colom a strong candidate who has put Cindy Hyde Smith on notice. The committee has yet to put money toward the race. Colom recently met with several Senate Democrats, including Schumer. Senator Cory Booker, a Democrat from New Jersey, a possible candidate for president in 2028, will campaign with Colom along the Gulf Coast on Friday. And Senator Raphael Warnock, a Democrat from Georgia, another possible 2028 candidate, will campaign in the state later in the month. Charles Taylor, executive director of the Mississippi State Conference on the NAACP, of the NAACP, said he believes rising costs are motivating all voters this year, but black voters in particular sense that democracy itself is at stake. Taylor said partly because of the U.S. Supreme Court's gutting of minority protections under the Voting Rights Act, and state legislative efforts to draw new red-leaning congressional maps. It's not like we are experiencing scenarios where we're like, well, if we lose, we live to fight another day. It's more like if we lose, the consequences are so dire that people are going to die, Taylor said, citing Mississippi's decision not to expand Medicaid coverage and the Trump administration's effort to cut Medicaid and reduce federal assistance to the poor. When the state legislature briefly considered redrawing Mississippi Supreme Court district lines over the summer in ways that would have further disadvantaged African-American residents, he said some 5,000 people turned out in the rain on a Wednesday to protest. The legislature abandoned the effort. That showed me that folks are motivated, Taylor said. To win the Senate race, Taylor said, Colom would need a huge turnout among black Mississippians, who make up roughly 35% of the state's voting population, plus about 25% of the white vote. Both things are hard to do, but not impossible, he said. Colom is benefiting from recent Democratic success in Mississippi. In 2023, Governor Tate Reeves, a Republican, won re-election by fewer than 27,000 votes, or about 3 percentage points, over Democratic challenger Brandon Presley, the tightest governor's race in the state in more than two decades. Republicans, for now, are not worried about the increased Democratic optimism. Mississippi has not been in any national Republican spending plans, multiple Republicans said in a person familiar with the president's plans told the Post that Trump has no plans to campaign in Mississippi, despite traveling to nearby Alabama this week. Austin Barber, a longtime Republican operative in Mississippi, said he is concerned about the national environment right now, but not concerned enough to think Cindy Hyde-Smith will lose. Barber pointed to how SB raised more than $12 million in 2020 and blanketed the state in ads. He had so much money, he had serious campaign money, he was constantly on television, Barber said, and yet lost to Hyde-Smith. Cullum, by contrast, has raised only $2.3 million and hasn't been able to put together the kind of campaign needed to pull off the upset, Barber said. Hyde-Smith largely looked to thwart Cullum's rise by tying the candidate to his party's national brand and casting his campaign as a personal vendetta against her. Hyde-Smith blocked Cullum's nomination to be a federal judge in 2023. Bernadette Breslin, a spokesperson for Senate Republicans' campaign arm, labeled Cullum's bid a vengeance campaign. At her 2025 re-election announcement event, Hyde-Smith boasted about it. He thought he was going to be a federal judge, and I blocked him, the senator said, to an applauding audience. Scott Cullum is bankrolled by the radical left because he is in lockstep with their agenda, said Jake Monson, Hyde-Smith's campaign manager. Spending on the race has been minimal compared with the competitive races in bigger states. Campaigns and outside groups have spent $5 million on ads since the Mississippi primary in March. Hyde-Smith's campaign has run or plans to run $1.3 million in ads, surpassing Cullum's by nearly $800,000. Neither candidate has raised significant money. Cullum, however, recently has outraised his Republican opponent, bringing in $945,000 in the second quarter of this year, compared with Hyde-Smith's $781,000 in the same period. Cullum is now desperate for more outside spending, arguing to any donor who will listen that a win is possible. If we try, we win these voters, Cullum said. They've been written off not just by Cindy Hyde-Smith, but also by other people in the Democratic Party, and I'm just not going to write them off. Bill?
0: Thank you. Trump's playing his greatest hits. They don't work as well as they used to. With midterm elections a month away, the president is turning the audacity up to 11 as he labors to reverse his party's decline in the polls. By Karen Tumulty. With barely a month to go before a midterm election in which the signs look increasingly dire for Republicans, President Donald Trump is busting out his old moves like an aging rocker on a comeback tour. They do not get the love from the fans that they used to, so he's upping the audacity to 11. A new round of television spots, for instance, is drawing attention less for its message than for its eyebrow-raising notation, paid for by the U.S. government. He also put himself center stage in Dallas at a first-of-its-kind Republican midterm convention in recent weeks. That effort to revive the boisterous euphoria of the 2024 gathering in Milwaukee saw only the Democrats receiving a post-convention bounce. Ken Paxton, the GOP's beleaguered Senate nominee in Texas, conceded the negative impact in a private meeting with conservative donors and lobbyists. To be honest with you, the numbers, when we did that convention, it dropped our numbers. Everybody's numbers dropped. Right now, yeah, not good, he said, according to a recording obtained by the New York Times. Meanwhile, Trump's Department of Homeland Security issued an ominous warning that a huge migrant caravan has crossed into Mexico from Honduras and was moving north. It sounds familiar. We have not seen a caravan headed to the U.S. southern border in several years. Why now? Former Congresswoman Marjorie Taylor Greene, a Republican from Georgia, a Trump acolyte turned critic, wrote on social media, "Oh yeah, there's an election coming, and the GOP needs to scare you into voting because nothing else is working." And while bashing the media has long been atop his playlist, Trump's banishment of three news organizations from the White House backfired spectacularly. It not only was blocked in court, but also prompted other outlets to turn off their own cameras in solidarity, producing a temporary blackout of the live video coverage during much of Trump's high-profile summit with Chinese President Xi Jinping, starving the president of attention. Midterm elections are nearly always a referendum on the president and party in power. With his approval tumbling into the 30s, their lowest level ever, the current of this election season is running against Trump. The generic ballot, a broad measure of which party is in the lead, has been on the upswing for Democrats, even as they remain unpopular. It appears likely the House will flip to Democratic control, and the party is increasingly hopeful the Senate is moving within reach as well. Looking for advantage, Trump is turning where he always does, to massaging the Republican base. One of the new ads uses a 30-second video that looks identical to one from his 2024 campaign and hits nearly every trigger point. With you at my side, we will demolish the deep state. We will expel the warmongers from our government. We will drive out the globalists. We will cast out the communists, Marxists, and fascists, he says in the narration. We will throw off the sick political class that hates our country. We will rout the fake news media, and we will liberate America from these villains once and for all. The ads are reportedly being paid for with tens of million dollars from the DHS's budget for border protection and customs enforcement. Using the government to finance them is a level of brazenness that has shocked even some Republicans. It's a great message. I like the message, but it shouldn't be paid for by taxpayer dollars, Senate Majority Leader John Thune, a Republican from South Dakota, said. It feels like Viktor Orban talking to the Hungarian people, retiring Senator Tom Tillis, a Republican from North Carolina, said, invoking an authoritarian leader. Federal law prohibits agencies from using taxpayer money for unauthorized publicity or propaganda, which the Government Accountability Office has interpreted to mean communication that is purely partisan. The White House contends that the spots, which have been playing on shows as wide-ranging as Saturday Night Live, college and professional football games, and Fox News Sunday, are merely public service announcements, similar to ones that predecessors including George W. Bush, Barack Obama, and Joe Biden used to explain their policies. The announcements are a reminder for Americans to love their country and know why it's worth defending, at home, at the border, and abroad, the White House wrote in a news release. If anything, Trump's tendency to train every spotlight on himself has become even more pronounced. At the midterm convention in Dallas, he asked attendees to pretend that I'm on the ballot, which Democrats hope voters will do as well. He also instructed the crowd to raise their hands and repeat after him a promise to vote, which he framed as an act of fealty. I pledge to the greatest president in the history of the United States that loves us so much he can't even breathe, that I will go out with my family, my friends, he directed them to say. I'll do it anyway. I don't care if I'm registered or not. I'm going to try and cheat like hell like they do. It was yet another reiteration of his false claim that the 2020 presidential election was stolen. Trump's equivalent of closing things out with Auld Lang Syne. Drew?
1: Thank you. Treasury releases rules for nation's first federal school voucher program. This is an article by Lauren Lumpkin. The Trump administration took a major step Thursday toward launching the nation's first federally funded school voucher program, set to steer billions of tax dollars to private schools, but also, perhaps, to public school students. The Treasury Department released long-awaited rules that will govern the first-of-its-kind effort before it's implemented in January. States must decide whether to participate, and many Democratic governors had said they would wait for the regulations before making a decision. It's a tricky call. Most of these governors oppose voucher programs, which direct public money to private schools. But in this case, the program is funded entirely with federal money, so if they don't participate, they will be passing up an opportunity to funnel additional dollars into their state's public schools. The voucher-like program, called the Federal Scholarship Tax Credit, was created by last year's giant Republican tax and spending bill. It provides a 100% tax credit for donations to scholarship-granting organizations, or SGOs, which will pass along the money to families. It was designed to primarily benefit students attending private schools, but SGOs may also be set up to help pay out-of-pocket expenses for public school students, further complicating the politics for Democrats. Governors will have until January 1st to opt in. 30 mostly Republican-led states have already joined. Most of the remaining states that have not rejected the plan are led by Democrats. The proposed regulations include income limits for eligible families, protection for scholarship funds, and details on how the funds can be used. States cannot restrict the type of schools that benefit, Treasury and Education Department officials said, meaning public funds could go toward a religious school that bars LGBTQ students or a private school that doesn't have certified teachers. There will be a 60-day public comment period on the proposed rules. The program also allows taxpayers to get reimbursed up to $1,700 for every dollar they donate to SGOs. The donations will be entirely reimbursed as a credit when donors file their federal taxes, dwarfing tax incentives for giving to churches, hospitals, and other charities. Essentially, taxpayers will direct money they owe in taxes to SGOs rather than the government. The Congressional Budget Office estimates the program will cost the federal government $26 million in lost revenue over 10 years. Though the funds can be used to pay private school tuition, unlike similar tax credit programs that exist in 18 states, the money can also go to public school students for education-related costs, such as tutoring, after-school programs, special education services, supplies, and more. This aspect of the program has put Democratic governors in a bind. Many Democrats argue vouchers siphon students and funding away from public schools, which serve the vast majority of children. And unlike private schools, public schools must educate all children regardless of gender, ability, or religion. Governors must approve all SGOs that meet the rules. States that want to opt into the program for the benefit of public school students will have to allow private school vouchers as well, and vice versa. Randy Weingarten, the president of the American Federation of Teachers Union, is urging governors to reject the federal program. This is a poison pill for the 90% of American children who attend public schools, Weingarten said in a statement. For every precious public dollar funneled to private schools under this scheme, money that could be spent on instruction, lowering class sizes, modern buildings, or new books in the library, public school parents will be hunting for stray pennies on the floor. Nicole Pollock, president of the advocacy group Democrats for Education Reform, has taken the opposite position, urging leaders to join the program to help public schools. The decision to opt into the federal scholarship tax credit should be straightforward, Pollock wrote in an open letter. In September, the Southern Education Foundation, an advocacy group focused on low-income families and children of color, announced an effort to assist new and existing SGOs that want to direct money to public school families. Our position has evolved as we have learned more about the law, Raymond C. Pierce, its president and chief executive, said in a statement. This is an opportunity to bring additional resources to students, particularly black students and students from low-income communities, who have historically had less access to educational opportunity, while also bringing evidence and accountability to how those resources are used. Under the proposed rules, families who earn less than three times their area median income can qualify for the program. That's more than $490,000 in D.C. or $337,000 in Phoenix. Treasury Department officials estimate 95% of children fall within these limits. The rules also detail how officials plan to ensure that the money is properly spent. Officials said SGOs will be required to undergo an annual independent review of their finances. They added that there will be procedures for removing scholarship providers that fall out of compliance. With the rules in place, experts expect an explosion of new SGOs. The law helps requirements for SGOs, keeps the requirements for SGOs fairly minimal, said Sarah Rabin, vice president of business development at Class Wallet, which runs payment platforms for voucher programs. The Treasury Department and Internal Revenue Service estimate the program can accommodate between 600 and 700 SGOs through 2030. While the SGO pool is going to be really big, I think SGOs focused on quality, SGOs focused on student outcomes, leveraging data, those types of things, I think we're going to see those SGOs rise to the top, Raven said. I think donors want to see that. Backers assert that studies of voucher programs show clear positive results. Several early studies of targeted voucher programs have shown positive results on standardized tests, and some research shows positive impacts on other metrics such as college enrollment. But most research over the past decade or so shows either no effect or a negative impact on test scores for larger scale programs. Other research suggests the biggest beneficiaries of voucher programs are families who already are sending their children to private schools. A group of more than 20 education, civil rights, labor, and faith-based organizations have blasted the federal program for that reason. We know that including public school students in the federal voucher program is simply a sweetener to entice states without vouchers to let the camel's nose slip under the tent, a letter from the group said. If the federal program is anything like the current state voucher programs, more affluent families that have already chosen private education will corner the voucher market. And with that, we're just about out of time. This has been Bill and Drew with the October 2nd edition of the Washington Post. Please be safe, have fun, and we'll catch up next week.
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1: 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Coming up is the Wall Street Journal, followed by Midnight Music at midnight, and the Late Night Book Hour at 1 a.m. Today's reading of the Wall Street Journal is made available by the Cincinnati Association for the Blind and Visually Impaired.
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3: Greetings, listeners. From Radio Reading Services of the Cincinnati Association for the Blind and Visually Impaired, this is Greg Salins reading the Wall Street Journal for Friday, October 2nd, 2026. There are six stories on today's front page. First, the 38-year-old captain who fought off cockpit attack on Fly Dubai flight. The global bond route is getting messy. Decades after Watergate, Justice Department reviews whether Nixon got a raw deal. How 7% mortgages are wrecking the home buyer playbook. Google pushed AI into schools, and even students say it's gone too far. And all this man can think about is what he can shrink next. It made him a toy tycoon. Our first story, the 38-year-old captain who fought off cockpit attack on Fly Dubai flight. This article is by Krishna Pokharal and Oshkosh Hassan in New Delhi. As an aviator, Schmidt Makar had piloted through an in-flight berth, turbulent monsoon skies, and a high-wire landing in Greece that stretched his skills to the limit. On Wednesday, the 38-year-old Indian pilot faced a mid-air incident of completely different sort, a violent stabbing attack from within the cockpit. Captain Makar fought off his attacker while in charge of a Fly Dubai Boeing 737 MAX 8 passenger jet to Tel Aviv. Apparently managing to alert air traffic control, open the cockpit door, and allow passengers and crew to rescue the plane from a petrifying plunge. His heroism was hailed by Israeli Prime Minister Benjamin Netanyahu and Indian Prime Minister Narendra Modi, who praised his patience, acumen, and courage. From his hospital bed in Abu Dhabi on Friday, Makar told Modi via video call how he had been in a fight for his life in the plane. As I lay on the floor, I could feel the aircraft was going down, and I knew with absolute certainty, even when I was taking the blows, that, Smith, that door is just there, and I opened it, he said on the call, published on the Indian Prime Minister's social media accounts. Though I was acting for my own life, at the same time I knew I cannot let all the others die, Makar said, adding that the others who rushed in to help had played an equal role in saving the plane. The captain suffered severe wounds to his neck and hands, said a dentist who treated the pilot on board Flight 1073, which was carrying more than 170 passengers and crew, after restraining the attacker. The cockpit was full of blood, said Shota Musev on Israeli Army radio on Thursday. When Makar's pulse began to drop and he started to lose consciousness, Musev called for the reserve pilots, who had by then taken charge of the plane, to land as soon as possible. The plane landed in Tabuk, a city in northwestern Saudi Arabia. I don't think he would have survived all the way to Israel, he said. Makar was transferred to the United Arab Emirates, where Makar told Modi he was confident of making a complete recovery. Those who have worked with Makar, who lives with his wife and two children in Dubai, and others who know his family in Mumbai, describe him as very sober and grounded. During his almost two decades as a pilot, he has landed at some of the world's highest and most challenging airports, mentored at an aviation academy in India to give others a leg up into the airline industry, and dealt with a number of in-flight medical emergencies. On one flight, shortly after takeoff, the cabin crew reported to the flight deck that a passenger had gone into labor. Makar recalled on an Indian podcast last year, preparing to divert the plane for landing. "We checked out the nearest airfields, the weather for all the airfields, we saw what is operationally feasible, and we had 6-7 minutes, he said. And suddenly, in the next couple of minutes, we got a call. We've got a baby on board." Becoming an aviator was never Makar's childhood dream, he told the podcast. He had expected to join the family textile business and pursued a course in textile engineering and another in management. But a seminar on aviation during that time gave him the bug for flying around the age of 19, just as India was developing what has become a booming industry for the country's domestic flights. He hadn't even been in a plane that many times before deciding to become a pilot, he told the podcast. His first commercial flight in the cockpit was from Bengaluru, India, to Delhi. It was very scary, not because of the flying part, but because of the responsibility, he said. He started his career at SpiceJet, said Captain Garachan Arora, former director of flight operations at the low-cost Indian carrier, who remembers supervising him on a simulator. "The first time I met him, I asked, 'Why did your parents name you the Smiling Mosquito?'" said Arora. He looked confused. I explained Smit means smiling, and Makar means mosquito. He laughed very hard. While flying, he tends to avoid deep or controversial topics with his co-pilot, since the primary duty of a pilot is to monitor, Makar told the podcast. Captain Tina Goswami, who worked with Makar at SpiceJet, first met him in 2019 and remembered him as a calm, humble captain who treated junior pilots with respect. "Pilots are trained to handle pressure," she said, "but in an extreme situation, people can freeze or surrender." Makar, despite being attacked and dealing with an aircraft that was losing altitude, had the presence of mind to open the cockpit door, make an announcement over the public address system, and call for help, she said. "What he did was, I think that saved everything," Goswami said. She described him as very cool-headed, very calm, and said colleagues generally look forward to flying with him. Since the start of his career, Makar has always wanted to pilot Boeing planes, he told the podcast. "My first aircraft was a Boeing, and it's always been that aircraft all my life." He trained on the aircraft maker's MAX jets. When two MAX jets suffered fatal crashes within months of each other in 2018 and 2019, his enthusiasm dimmed. "That's when panic started. We were not scared, but we were not sure what was going on at that point," Makar told the podcast. But fixes made by Boeing to the jet reassured him of the safety of the aircraft, which he has flown since they went back into service, right up until Wednesday's flight. As he lay bleeding in the MAX 8's galley, Makar spoke about his children and asked the dentist by his side if he could save him. "He wanted to live. He didn't want to die," recalled Masayev. The captain then asked him to send a message to his children if he didn't make it. "And I told him, 'God is with you. Pray. Everything will be okay. We are with you.'" Our next story. The global bond route is getting messy. This article is by Chelsea Delaney, Alexander Osipovich, and Sam Goldfarb. The months-long rout in global government bonds is getting messier and weirder. For weeks, the bonds of most developed economies have moved broadly in tandem, but not on Thursday. A flight to bonds considered safe drove U.S. Treasuries yields lower, while those of French, Italian, and Greek bonds jumped in a sudden divergence, helped by the unwinding of popular hedge fund trades centered on Europe, according to fixed-income analysts and traders. The moves represented a reprieve of sorts for the U.S., a day after the yield on the 10-year Treasury note had reached its highest level in more than 24 years, promising steeper borrowing costs across the economy. But it was also a reminder of how extended sell-offs in bonds can cause unexpected problems. Markets have a faint smell of a crisis in the making, said Ed Husseini, a portfolio manager at Columbia Threadneedle. Thursday's action exposed the complicated nature of this year's bond sell-off. Yields across the developed world have been propelled higher since March on concerns that rising energy prices, spurred by the Iran conflict, will force central banks to take aggressive action to contain inflation. A recent run of strong U.S. economic data has added to the global pressure, suggesting that U.S. rates might have to rise much higher to do anything to cool the economy. Still, the sell-off has also had its idiosyncratic elements, with yields often rising, especially sharply in countries, including France, the United Kingdom, and Japan, where investors are on edge over government debt loads and unsettled political situations. Investors say the latest sell-off in Europe began as a ripple from the U.S. Treasury yields were pushed higher a day earlier by data showing the U.S. economy grew much faster than expected in the second quarter, even as inflation was cooler than anticipated. The problem with the global rise in rates, investors say, is that European countries are now facing surging interest rates without the same level of economic strength to absorb it that the U.S. enjoys. You have the U.S. economy in overheating mode, which is a good thing, but too much of a good thing, maybe, said Benoit Ahn, Senior Managing Director at MFS Investment Management. Obviously, there's a contagion from the United States. People are looking at the weakest links. The selling intensified and turned chaotic in Thursday's trading session, with bond markets in France, Greece, and Italy swinging between gains and losses. France's 10-year bond swung as much as 0.16 percentage point intraday, twice its daily average. The French government on Thursday pledged to cut spending by about $50 billion next year and bring its deficit down to 5%. But investors are skeptical of the plan, with Emmanuel Macron's government facing a divided parliament and a looming election. I would have thought that a budget that does not simply imply an effort of consolidation would get a more positive reaction, but markets skip forward, said Benjamin Schroeder, an interest rate strategist at ING. Time is not in their favor. The pressure on France has investors obsessing over a level known as the spread, or the extra yield on French bonds compared with the bloc's safest investment, the German Bund. The level has ballooned to 1.4 percentage points Thursday, the highest level since the Eurozone debt crisis. Recent polls have shown hard-left candidate Jean-Luc Mélenchon rising in the polls in France's presidential election next spring, potentially setting him up for a runoff against far-right standard-bearer Marine Le Pen. The rise of Mélenchon, who has floated the idea of canceling some French government debt held by central banks, has been a green light for investors to short French government bonds, said David Oneglia, an economist with consultancy T.S. Lombard. Investors say a cycle of forced selling intensified the rout in Europe. Investors, including hedge funds, had piled into France's government bond market, one of the world's largest in recent years. They often trade the differences between the yields on bonds and related interest rate swap products. Those trades, which rely heavily on borrowing and on bond yields staying relatively calm, have been unwinding in recent weeks, according to Wall Street traders. That process turned especially violent Thursday, and traders said that with French debt difficult to trade, investors sold the bonds of Italy and Greece, resurrecting fears that the debt problems that dogged the region last decade could return. In a sign of the building jitters, the euro fell close to 1% against the dollar to its weakest level in more than a year, around $1.12. Bond yields have also smashed through milestone levels where investors often set automated orders known as stop losses. There have been several popular trades in the European bond market that we were all somewhat crowded and all those kinds of structures have taken pains, said Blaine Gwynn, head of U.S. rate strategy at RBC Capital Markets. Yields, which move in the opposite direction of bond prices, remained choppy into the afternoon of the U.S. trading session. The yield on the 10-year U.S. Treasury note settled at 5.233%, according to Tradeweb, down from 5.292% on Wednesday. Igor Yelnik, founder of AlphaDent's Capital, a London-based global macro hedge fund, noted that funds are relying on leverage, essentially borrowed money, more than the last time when rates were this high. Hedge funds are also a larger player in government bond markets than they were in years past. It's a recession scenario, which can become a vicious circle like we have seen in previous crises, Yelnick said. Whether this scenario is going to materialize, I don't know, but this is a plausible scenario. The sell-off rippled through other markets and currencies on Thursday, with France's benchmark CAC 40 down 1.6% and indexes in Spain and Italy down more than 2%. Japan, another nation with high debt, saw its long-term bond yield rise Thursday to its highest closing level since 1996. The Dow Jones Industrial Average rose around 20 points, or less than 0.1% on Thursday. The S&P 500 gained 0.2%, and the NASDAQ Composite also added less than 0.1%. The spreading stress in Europe raised questions whether the European Central Bank will act to help calm markets. Investors on Thursday sharply cut bets on future rate increases by the central bank, now pricing in fewer than three in the next year. Our next story. Decades after Watergate, Justice Department reviews whether Nixon got a raw deal. This article is by Philip Wegman and Sadie Gurman in Washington. For nearly 2 years, the Justice Department has made it a priority to investigate people who previously investigated President Trump. Now it is reaching back in history to consider whether prosecutors mistreated an earlier Republican president, Richard Nixon. The department is reviewing whether the special prosecutor's office that investigated the famed Watergate break-in committed misconduct, according to people familiar with the matter, more than half a century after that scandal led to Nixon's resignation. Jeff Shepard, a former Nixon aide turned Watergate historian and revisionist, recently gave a two-hour presentation at Justice Department headquarters that laid out his theory that the deep state took Nixon down. The title of his 78-page slide deck, Watergate as Lawfare. The review comes at a moment of renewed interest in the Nixon legacy. Republicans see in the combative former president, who was loathed by the press and besieged by investigations, an historical analog for Trump. During remarks at the Nixon Presidential Library in Yorba Linda, California this summer, Vice President J.D. Vance made the comparison explicit. If you look at the story of how the deep state took down Richard Nixon, it's not all that different from what the same groups of people, the same institutions, tried to do to Donald Trump in the first Trump administration, Vance said. There is a parallel. A senior Justice Department official last month invited Shepard to come to the Justice Department headquarters and make his case before the Office of Professional Responsibility, or OPR, an internal watchdog that investigates allegations of misconduct. The office itself is a product of the Watergate era, one of a number of changes aimed at shielding criminal investigations from White House influence. In 2022, the Justice Department under the Biden administration rebuffed Shepard's request for an investigation, citing the many years that have passed since the events in question. Current officials wanted to hear him out, people familiar with the matter said. The review is preliminary, and it isn't clear whether it will lead to a full-fledged probe, the people said. Given his expertise and scholarship on Watergate, he was recently invited to give a presentation, Justice Department spokeswoman said. But that presentation does not constitute an investigation. OPR remains focused on ensuring that department attorneys meet the highest professional standards. The scandal was triggered by a botched 1972 break-in at the Democratic National Committee in Washington's Watergate complex, part of the Nixon re-election campaign's wide-ranging scheme of political sabotage, wiretapping, and illegal contributions. Those activities and the cover-up that followed forced Nixon to resign in August of 1974. Shepard has served as sort of a godfather for the Watergate revisionists. His scholarship has unearthed a number of primary source documents which he says show Nixon and his associates weren't treated fairly. During his presentation, Shepard showed officials some of those internal documents from Watergate Special Prosecution Force, first led by Special Prosecutor Archibald Cox. Leon Jaworski took over the probe after Nixon ordered Cox's firing in the infamous Saturday Night Massacre. Shepard alleges that Cox and Jaworski violated the due process rights of the defendants caught up in the Watergate probe by meeting secretly with the judges overseeing their trial and suppressing evidence from the defense. Mainstream scholars have long concluded that Watergate generated a genuine constitutional crisis and that Nixon, not those who investigated him, was guilty of a malfeasance which not only doomed his presidency, but also led to overhauls that significantly curtailed executive power. Nixon's tenure has been of growing interest to Trump, Vance, and the larger conservative movement. Trump has asked former Nixon aides on several occasions why Nixon resigned rather than fight it out. The current president also has moved to roll back many post-Watergate overhauls, challenging limits on presidential authority to fire inspectors general and career civil servants. Our next story, how 7% mortgages are wrecking the home buyer playbook. This article is by Nicholas G. Miller. With mortgage rates breaking through 7%, some home buyers are considering the familiar strategies for lowering their monthly payments, putting more money down, using adjustable rate mortgages, and even buying in cash. House hunters still face a financial double whammy rarely seen. Rapidly rising mortgage rates and home prices that, while growing more slowly, keep hitting record highs. That has made the post-pandemic housing market one of the most challenging in recent memory and limits the amount of financial maneuvering available to would-be buyers. Increasing the size of the down payment would help offset the monthly bill that comes with a higher mortgage rate. But home prices are up more than 50% since 2019, and many buyers are struggling to find the cash to boost their deposits above the typical 10% to 15% down. That has scrambled the usual buyer playbook for adjusting to higher borrowing costs. Typically, when mortgage rates rise, sellers have to cut prices to keep buyers in the market. But for years, supply has lagged behind as many homeowners have opted to stay put to preserve the 3% to 4% mortgage rates that they secured in the wake of the pandemic. This lock-in effect, homeowners refusing to sell and give up a low mortgage rate that they locked in years ago, has allowed prices to continue rising, even as demand has sagged. The national median existing home price in August rose 1.6% from a year earlier to $429,100, an August record. That is despite sales falling to their lowest level and interest rates pushing to their highest point in more than a year. Median down payments have increased a bit this year as the rise in mortgage rates has encouraged buyers to spend more money up front to lower their monthly payments. The median down payment in January of this year was $23,053, according to Realtor.com. In August, it was up to $27,166. Over the same period, the median down payment percentage has risen to 13.8% from 12.8%. But Christina Beitler, who runs a mortgage brokerage firm in Austin, Texas, said the recent rise in rates has ground the market to a halt. "We've all hit a wall. We've pretty much seen a very large stalling of activity," she said. "I do think right now buyers are taking a step back, taking a moment of pause." Even in the wake of the 2008 housing crash, when home sales sank, buyers with good credit could take advantage of lower mortgage rates than today and a fall in home prices. Supply benefited from lenders looking to unload millions of foreclosed homes. Beitler said she recently quoted someone a mortgage rate on a Monday, and by the time they went under contract on Thursday, the rate had increased over half a percentage point. "They literally just said, 'I can't do this,'" she said, adding that the person terminated the contract. As older homeowners often point out, before 2001, mortgage rates were just always above 7%, and in the 1980s, they reached as high as 18.63%, according to Freddie Mac. As a result, housing affordability was even worse back then, but low home prices allowed buyers to put down larger percentage down payments to mitigate the higher rate. In 1980, the median home value was $47,200, while median household income was $17,710, according to Census Bureau. Now, home values are up to $368,700, according to Zillow, outpacing inflation income, which in 2025 was up to $87,460. That means that for many buyers, down payments have become far more of a financial burden. Continued growth in down payments could be modest, mostly because many buyers are already putting down as much as they can and simply can't afford to contribute anymore, said First American chief economist Mark Fleming. For a lot of the affordability-constrained borrowers, they don't have the option, he said. Buyers who can are already turning to family members and financial assets to help fund their down payments. According to a survey from the National Association of Realtors, released in 2025, 26% of buyers used assets such as stocks and 401ks, whether through withdrawals or loans, to help their down payments, while 22% received help from relatives or friends. For Emma Feinstone and her wife, first-time buyers currently closing on a house in Cleveland, the recent surge in rates is an issue. Right now, we're dealing with this huge jump at the last minute, and as first-time home buyers, that's something we weren't expecting, she said. They considered putting 25% down instead of 20%, but didn't want to stretch themselves too much. My parents, for example, might consider putting more down, but for us, it's like when it's your first time purchasing a home, you still want to have a safety net, she said. One strategy that economists expect to pick up substantially as rates rise and home prices remain high, creative mortgage structures. At the beginning of the year, 6.3% of mortgage applications were for adjustable rate mortgages, according to the Mortgage Bankers Association. For the week of September 18th, that portion was up to 9.8%, which doesn't even account for the latest run-up in mortgage rates. Adjustable rate mortgages offer a lower fixed rate, typically for 3 to 10 years, before returning to market rates once that period ends. In a higher rate environment, more buyers are willing to gamble on rates in the future for a lower monthly payment now. But some buyers struggle to qualify for them, with lenders hesitant to offer them to people who might not be able to afford a significantly higher rate in the future, Beitler said. Jan Otto closed on a home in South Carolina at the end of July. He borrowed money from a family trust to buy in cash to close immediately and is now taking out an adjustable rate mortgage with an initial rate of 5.75%. The rise in mortgage rates did force him to buy at a lower purchase price than he otherwise would have been able to afford, and given where rates are now, he felt an adjustable rate mortgage made sense to save in the short term. We totally wanted to save cash flow right now, he said. Our next story. Google pushed AI into schools, and even students say it's gone too far. This article is by Shalina Ramachandran, Georgia Wells, and Molly Reinman. Faced with quadratic equations, Richard Scott couldn't resist the temptation. The Pennsylvania eighth grader knew that the Google search box on his school laptop was essentially an AI chatbot that would helpfully spit out answers. He started popping algebra questions into the search bar to quickly finish off his daily schoolwork. By the end of the school year, Scott's grades were tanking. He had started leaning on Google's AI-assisted search for other classes, like when he needed to label the parts of a volcano or write an essay about Edgar Allan Poe's The Raven. His grades in math, a subject he'd done well at previously, suffered the worst. Even though he got mostly B's in the quarterly marking periods, according to his transcript, he failed the final. It slowed my thinking down, the now 15-year-old said. When I was in a test and I couldn't use AI, it was hard to think.

he got mostly B's in the quarterly marking periods, according to his transcript, he failed the final. "It slowed my thinking down," the now 15-year-old said. "When I was in a test and I couldn't use AI, it was hard to think." No tech giant has been more aggressive in putting AI in front of schoolchildren than Google. The search engine's juggernaut's ubiquitous presence in American classrooms through Chromebooks and its software partnerships with schools have provided a critical launchpad for its artificial intelligence tools to reach kids. But the rollout has helped push many students to become academically and emotionally dependent on artificial intelligence, AI, according to interviews with more than 60 teachers, school officials, parents, children, and clinicians. Google's own researchers have written that the technology can pose elevated risk to children, who struggle to distinguish chatbots from human interaction and potential for cognitive and emotional harm, according to interviews with current and former Google employees, and a review of more than a dozen Google research papers. We're doing this experiment on an entire generation of cognitive development with no control group, said Mikhail Rodriguez, a former Google research scientist who left last year. He said that people inside Google privately worried among themselves about how their AI use was affecting their own cognitive skills. It's really uncertain what that's going to lead to in terms of learning. A Google spokeswoman said that studies show that AI tools paired with teacher-led instruction can help students learn more effectively. Teachers around the world use our technology every day because it solves real classroom challenges and helps improve learning outcomes, she said. Google focuses on encouraging critical thinking and has specific protections for users under 18, she added, including to prevent emotional dependence. While school children are encountering Google's AI tools on school-issued Chromebooks, teachers and parents note students are accessing AI through other chatbots too, such as ChatGPT. Other forms of screen time are wearing away at attention as well. Overall, AI, along with social media and smartphone use, has contributed to a drop in reading skills worldwide, according to the Organization for Economic Cooperation and Development. Student scores fell to their lowest average in a quarter century on its 2025 Program for International Student Assessment, the world's largest comparative education survey, which assessed 760,000 15-year-olds across 91 countries. USA PISA scores for reading fell 14 points from the last time the survey was taken in 2022. The survey also asked students about their AI use and found that daily AI users who reported using the tool for specific schoolwork tasks like drafting texts for writing assignments had science scores an average of 20 points lower than students who said they never used AI, equivalent to about a year of schooling. Daily users who reported using AI to aid learning and had access to AI literacy training did score slightly higher than never users, although the OECD noted those students tend to be wealthier. Caitlin Ruano saw the effects of AI in the advanced placement art history class she taught in Miami, where the school district made Google's Gemini chatbot available to all high school students last year. She was shocked in July when she saw a much larger portion of students than she'd expected hadn't passed the AP test, including kids who had been getting A's and B's in class. "I had kids come to class after saying, 'Miss, I had no clue what half the material was. I'm not going to lie to you. I've been using AI all year,'" she said. The Miami School District declined to comment. The Google one was the biggest temptation because it's the easiest to access, said 15-year-old Sophia Chatsigani of Fairfax County, Virginia. She saw her human geography and Algebra 2 grades nosedive to C's on assessments as she relied on Google Search AI summaries and interactions with its AI mode chatbot on her school computer. Once she quit using AI, her grades improved. Fairfax County Public Schools said it has developed its own plugin to block Google AI search results that it plans to roll out to student devices soon. Students seek shortcuts precisely at the moment the work starts to get mentally taxing, says Hamza Bastani, a professor at the Wharton School of the University of Pennsylvania. There's just this constant choice between doing the easy thing
and doing the hard thing, Pistani said.

0: It's even worse for kids. Google, which serves more than 170 million students and teachers worldwide through its educational software partnerships, offers a mix of free and paid AI tools. It markets Gemini as your AI study buddy to students. To teachers, Google promotes that its AI reduces workloads, deepens metacognition, inspires active learning, and stimulates curiosity, and that it can level the playing field for struggling and special education students. Google said its studies show that when teachers use AI to help with administrative tasks and lesson planning, they are able to invest more time into student mentorship. Google Search's AI Overviews and AI Mode Chatbot are free and cannot be turned off in administrative controls that Google gives partner school districts. Students also have access to tools that offer Gemini-powered answers to screenshots or camera images. You cannot escape Gemini in Google Classroom, said Mark Racine, a former chief information officer for the Boston Public Schools. We undertake detailed public research and build our products in partnership with educators based on rigorous learning science, while giving teachers and administrators control, Google said. It said its core education tools are purpose-built for the needs and requirements of education contexts. Maria Scott, Richard's mom, is seeking to get an individualized education plan to add some guardrails to his computer usage at school. With four adult children already through school, she feels her younger two are at a distinct disadvantage. They are learning to regurgitate whatever AI tells them, the former middle school teacher said. Google has long viewed schools as a toehold for building lifelong brand loyalty. For more than a decade, it has worked with schools to make its offerings ubiquitous in public school classrooms. It courts superintendents and school officials through a year-long fellowship program co-sponsored by venture capitalist firm GSV, inviting them to Google's Chicago offices and ensuring they are grounded in the mastery of Google's most transformative technologies, from Gemini to the broader ecosystem, fellowship documents show. Fellows plan transformational opportunity projects for their district, nearly all of which involve AI. Fellows even get a glass trophy. Google also maintains an influencer network of more than 6,000 teachers, offering them certified badges for attending its workshops about Google tools. Some teachers host training sessions for other educators and amplify positive social media posts about Google and AI in schools. Google said the programs are designed to help teachers and school leaders elevate their skills, build community, and reimagine instruction so students can have future-ready learning. It said fellows receive no product discounts, financial perks, or requirements to use Google tools. In New York City, the nation's largest school district, top officials, several of whom are prior Google fellows, took a largely open approach to AI last school year. Google.org, the company's philanthropic arm, gave a grant for the Education Department's AI Advisory Council, and its employees attended some meeting. Google said its role was related to funding and not shaping policy. Then declining test scores poured fuel on top of a brewing parent backlash. From 2025 to 2026, reading proficiency rates declined 6 points among third through eighth graders, the city said in August. Compared with 2023, when AI was still nascent, there's been an overall drop from 51.7% to 50.3% of New York City's students scoring proficient in reading and writing, with eighth graders seeing the steepest decline. A group of upset parents pressed the issue during an August Education Council meeting in Brooklyn's District 19, where the officials included the district superintendent, a former Google fellow who had pushed AI use and was sporting a Gemini sticker on her iPad. Parents and teachers said consumer AI chatbots were fully unblocked for children on their school-issued devices starting last fall in the district, which serves mostly economically disadvantaged students. Tion Prescott, a parent in the district, said in an interview he's seen a slide backward in his two elementary school children's writing abilities. "You're doing a disservice to an entire generation," he said. In early September, Mayor Zohran Mamdani banned student AI use in classrooms through the eighth grade for the school year. Los Angeles quickly followed, restricting all student access. New York's ban didn't cover Google Search's AI Overviews or AI Mode chatbot. LA said it blocked the AI Mode chatbot using its own tools and has reached out to Google to turn off AI Overviews. In a statement, New York City's Department of Education said it's working to better understand what happened with the test scores and that it's reviewing fellowship participation, pointing out that no New York City staff are in the latest Google Fellows cohort. It said the Google Philanthropy Grant was used for administrative purposes and professional development, and that it isn't seeking additional funds. The city said District 19's AI programs had started under the prior administration and are now restricted. Boston and Denver, districts where Google Fellows have been leaders, promoted Gemini access for teenagers last year. In Boston, the percentage of 10th graders who met or exceeded state thresholds on the 2026 standardized test declined 6 percentage points in English and science and 3 points in math year over year. The share of 7th graders meeting the mark for English and math also declined. Teachers described widespread student use of Google AI tools. Denver Public Schools, which had all chatbots open through January and later pushed Gemini, saw English language arts proficiency rates drop more than 2.5 percentage points for 6th and 8th graders in 2026. The percentage of 11th graders meeting or exceeding expectations in science, as well as SAT reading and writing, declined. A first grade district lesson plan presented to students called My Friend AI suggested teachers use language like AI is like a smart helper that can learn and help us do things. Lauren Godby, a 9th grade teacher there, said, "This was the first year I've seen kids struggle just thinking of a topic." Young Han Lester, another Denver teacher, said students have begun to see AI summary as their main source of information. In statements, Denver and Boston Public School Districts said they are committed to helping students and teachers navigate AI in a way that facilitates learning. Denver said that attributing declines to a single tool is an oversimplification, and that it views AI tools as supplemental resources designed to enhance digital literacy and critical thinking. Boston said it adopted an AI policy in June governing responsible use and plans to increase AI literacy. In a press release about the test scores, Boston officials said they recognize the need to improve student academic performance. A Common Sense Media survey of 1,200 children aged 9 to 17 in March found that 3/4 said they have used search engine AI-generated summaries, making it their most widely experienced form of AI. When Common Sense Media tested how Google Search's AI features react to homework questions, the tool completed kids' homework every time, researchers found, and missed suicidal ideation and produced inaccuracies, among other problems, leading to an unacceptable risk rating. Google said it disputed Common Sense Media's methodology because it used ambiguous and contrived queries. In Miami, veteran English teacher Carrie McCormick said her students' takes began to reek of sameness after the district enabled Gemini. When her class discussed the Joyce Carol Oates short story, "Where Are You Going? Where Have You Been?" many students commented that it was, quote, reminiscent of childhood fairy tales, quote, close quotes, like Pied Piper, the nickname for the real-life serial killer the short story was based on. When McCormick asked them to explain the connection to Pied Piper, she said, "They didn't know. It's AI." In Georgia, Shannon Seibert observed the students in her high school English class using Gemini for everything from how to draft a breakup text to asking how many hours until 2 p.m. at 11:30 a.m. "They no longer trust what's going on in their own brain," she said. Counselors and adolescent psychologists say students' loneliness and social skills are worsening as they confide in AI tools, and it can be particularly risky for vulnerable kids. Kimora Dean, who is autistic and has ADHD, had been thriving as a junior at John F. Kennedy High School in Silver Spring, Maryland, playing jazz piano and getting good grades. She began to use Google's AI features for routine homework help on her school-issued Chromebook, her mother said, without her knowledge. Her daughter soon saw it as a confidant, chatting with Gemini and Google Search's AI mode chatbot for hours on her personal devices and her Chromebook. When she complained about normal teenager things like limits on her screen time and having to do chores, Google AI amplified her grievances back to her, according to her mother, and partial transcripts reviewed by the journal. It said that her mother's efforts to restrict her screen time and AI usage constituted coercive control, emotional abuse, and isolation, and urged her to plot her escape. Go now and secure your freedom. Kimora frequently locked herself in her room. She began to lose weight. She refused to do her chores, saying she wanted to talk to Google's AI instead. Kimora was hospitalized at a psychiatric hospital in 2024 and again in 2025, Dean said. That's when her mother got access to her phone and realized the extent of her conversations with Google's AI. Dean said her daughter, who graduated this past June, has stabilized on medication, but she has forever changed. She gets to use AI only one day a week now on Fridays. This thing was a monster, Dean said. While the technology presents new challenges, Gemini continues to improve, and we are committed to ensuring it plays a positive role in people's well-being, Google said. Google said it has prioritized youth protections, particularly around emotional dependence and reinforcement of false beliefs. Montgomery County Public Schools said the district is finalizing AI guidelines for the next school year. Several current and former Google employees said they feared that AI will travel the same arc as social media, where a big tech push fueled adoption among children, harms emerged 5 years later, and regulations to begin addressing those harms took 10 years to come about. In a 273-page report from 2024 called The Ethics of Advanced AI Assistance, more than 50 Google researchers and ethicists warned that chatty, anthropomorphized AI poses particular risk to children and could cause diminished intellectual engagement, a reduced sense of personal competence, and social degradation. We learn nothing from social media, said Natalia Kosmina, a visiting researcher at Google with a doctorate in human-computer interactions. Attention is messed up, and in years we are going to have the same cases with LLMs with children and teenagers. Kosmina believes, based on her brain search, that AI, like alcohol, should be restricted to ages 21 and over. Google researchers have worried internally about how Gemini models have fueled user delusions and advised about social relationships in a way that amplifies slights and overpraises, which can be dangerous for children. AI child safety research nonprofit Cora has found in testing that Gemini and other companies' models do poorly on cognitive atrophy scenarios like completing schoolwork, but Gemini fared worse than others on encouraging parasocial attachment. To Juden Williams, a social psychologist who consulted with Google last year to help train Gemini, said he tries to keep his children away from it as much as possible. Google said it continues to update Gemini to provide more mental health support and that it works with academic experts, parents, and teens to help ensure its models are safe and appropriate. A 2025 Google-funded Sierra Leone trial saw students gain over a year's math progress in 8 weeks using Gemini's guided learning mode, a tutoring feature that aims to guide students to think through questions rather than give answers direct. Still, it was the strongest students who benefited the most. This is a common pattern in educational technology. New tools frequently widen achievement gaps rather than close them, Google wrote. Bob Camo, a Boston High School English teacher, is a lifelong tech enthusiast who has embraced AI in his classroom, including by creating a Gemini chatbot that students enjoyed based on the miserable unnamed narrator in Fyodor Dostoevsky's Notes from the Underground. But Camo has also experienced all the downsides. He hates playing cheating cop, he said. I asked them, do you want to fly in a plane with a pilot who cheated his way through flight school? In 2023, 70% of his AP literature class passed the AP test. This past year, 65.5% did. It's hard to know how much of it can be chalked up to Gemini versus other factors, he said. His own daughter, a senior, is proud that she has never used AI and refuses to. She told her dad that she suspected one of her teachers used AI to generate everything and to grade. What does that do to a kid? Camo said. There are some young teachers who are farming out the thinking part of teaching, and that scares me. Our next story? All this man thinks about is what he can shrink next. It made him a toy tycoon. This article is by Natasha Kahn. Alan Dorfman held an Etch-a-Sketch over a laundry tub, picked up a hacksaw and saw the device in half, spilling silver powder everywhere. Jackpot. Gutting the Etch-a-Sketch helped Dorfman better understand the intricacies of the tablet so he could recreate it in miniature form. His company released a palm-sized version on a keychain later that year and sold about 10 million of them. Most entrepreneurs dream big. Dorfman does the opposite. He spends every waking hour trying to shrink things to their smallest possible size without losing their functionality. He has churned out miniature versions of thousands of products, including the Rubik's Cube, the Operation Board Game, and Hungry Hungry Hippos. In a world of endless entertainment options, there's a growing demand for impossibly tiny toys. Dorfman says Americans' enduring appetite for novelty has gotten stronger recently as people seek out the low-tech thrills of earlier eras. The 66-year-old never imagined that this would be his life's work. Growing up in Philadelphia, he had dabbled in design and marketing, which didn't stick, and found law school too boring. One day, at a job selling novelty wood roses to supermarkets and convenience stores, his boss walked in and threw a sticky octopus on the wall. Watching it make its way down the wall transfixed Dorfman. "It just touched something inside me," he said. "I lit up." Soon after, he was hired to run the party favors division. He was the whole division at a Philadelphia company called Laramie, maker of a water gun that came to be known as the Super Soaker. He left Laramie in 1989 to start his own company focused on making impulse toys, like putty that can grow up to 25 times its original size when put in water. Around the time, it was trendy for people to wear squirt toys shaped like zoo animals as necklaces or keychains. Dorfman approached his former employer with an idea, give his company permission to make a mini Super Soaker keychain. Laramie declined. Dorfman pestered Laramie's owners until they finally agreed to consider it and asked him to make a prototype. As he unveiled the 3.5-inch gun, everyone groaned and said there was no way it would shoot. Dorfman pulled the mini trigger, firing water all over someone's tie, and that sealed the deal. He sold 5 million of those tiny guns the first year, launching his new career. Now there is a "yes, actually works" disclaimer on every product that he makes. Since then, he's shrunk down thousands of products. Each comes with its own challenges. For the Magic 8 Ball, it was figuring out how the answer block could float without developing air bubbles, since his version is about an inch in diameter. For Jenga, it was how to add weight to the tiny blocks to make sure they could stack well. Players still need to use a toothpick to slide them out. Trivial Pursuit comes with a magnifying card since the type is so small. For items he believes would thrive in miniature, he creates a mock-up before seeking permission from the maker of the normal-sized version. It doesn't always work. He's still waiting for Crocs to call him back. Dorfman doesn't look at the world like the rest of us. He scans it for items he can shrink. Before he even gets out of bed in his home in Bucks County, Pennsylvania, his mind is already racing about an engineering or design challenge. Ideas can come from anywhere. Industry newsletters, TikTok, Reddit, other toy companies and customers. His wife knows his faraway look, the distant glow in his eyes when he's plotting his next shrink. "He cannot stop," said Michelle Dorfman, who was pregnant with their first child when he quit his job to chase his tiny dreams. "He thinks everything can be miniaturized, and he can somehow get it to function the way the big one does. That's his challenge, and that's what motivates him every single day. Even though he says he wants to retire eventually, I can't even see that happening." When Michelle told Alan that she was considering taking up Mahjong earlier this year, he told her he was already plotting the world's smallest set. "Everything," he said, "looks more fun when it's out of scale." He often talks about one of the earliest known toys, miniature chariots in Egyptian tunes. "What is a toy?" he mused. "It's a miniature of what we see every day." Dorfman's products sell particularly well at truck stops and rest area convenience stores. The tiny items keep kids occupied and quiet on long drives. He considers himself well-suited to understand that need. His desk is covered with fidget toys. Slinkies, small squishies, silly putty. It's tactile, it's mindless, it does something. Maybe the mindlessness is the key. Most men wouldn't brag about being known for being small, he said. But he remarked, taking out a mini arcade game from his jacket, I love these. It's always available to you. You can put it in your pocket. It's always there. I mean, it's the little things in life, right? And we turn now to articles in U.S. news. How explosive rape allegations have left Cornell's campus reeling. This article is by Jared Mitovich in Ithaca, New York. On a drizzly Thursday, Cornell University students wandered into consulting recruitment sessions, hustled up the slopes to midterms, and listened to a Pulitzer-winning fiction writer. They also attended a high-stakes student assembly called after the explosive allegations of a campus rape put the Ivy League school into the international spotlight. Cornell has failed our community through its lack of accountability, transparency, and failure to address the state of Cornell's student body, said junior Sophia Riley Sim, who skipped classes this week as she struggled to make sense of the incident she had been shaken by since first learning of it 2 years ago. I cried about it then, and I'm still completely devastated, she added, testifying from the student union building that has long been the campus hub for protest and advocacy. Dozens of students attended the assembly at Cornell's Hilly campus in upstate New York in the wake of a civil lawsuit filed in September by a former student who said she was drugged and raped by seven fraternity brothers in 2024. The Tompkins County District Attorney this week said he would reopen the probe, but late Thursday, New York Governor Kathy Hochul said she had lost faith in him and appointed State Attorney General Letitia James as a special prosecutor to investigate the case. New information has raised serious questions about how this case was handled, Hochul said in a post on X. The young woman at the center of this case deserves to know that every fact will be examined and justice pursued, she added. The student assembly passed a resolution calling on Cornell administrators to provide a complete plain language explanation of the outcome of its investigation into the woman's claims, which she first reported to campus police about 2 years ago. The Tompkins County District Attorney declined to bring charges against any of the men, all Chi Phi fraternity members accused of assaulting the women, referred to as Jane Doe in the lawsuit. The district attorney said he couldn't be reached at his office on Thursday. The problem does not end with just one victim getting their day in court, said Ishan Chaudhuri, the student assembly president. It ends when we're able to change the culture. The uproar has extended beyond the campus. In a letter to university leadership, hundreds of graduates have pledged to halt unrestricted donations until Cornell discloses how it handled evidence in its internal investigation. There are people in volumes that are reconsidering donations, said Victoria Alandi, who graduated Cornell in 2020 and organized the pledge with her husband, also an alum. Many of the students on campus now weren't enrolled at the time of the alleged rape. It was hard to shake the feeling that the world was watching a place that they had only just begun to know. A number of students said they planned to join a demonstration on Monday at the base of the school's famous clock tower, including freshman economics major David Gu, who said he was stunned by how the case had become international news just weeks after he completed sexual violence prevention training during O Week, the school's orientation. He and other students are eager for administrators to answer additional questions not resolved by a fact posted online. Why did campus police reportedly omit key parts of the women's testimony, including a claim she was raped, in a report to prosecutors? Why are alleged sex crimes on campus not always handled in the criminal justice system? Why are administrators citing rigid rules rather than giving a clear explanation to the student body about how it investigated the woman's claims and why it can or can't share specific information? For Lonnie Lynn Kissick, now a junior, the sinking feeling reminds her of 2 years ago when she learned of the incident via a campus text message alert that informed students of a reported sexual assault where ketamine was used. Everyone was like, oh yeah, that's terrible. I hope something's done about it. But we don't expect Cornell to do anything, said Lynn Kissick, an information science and biology major, who was in the Annabelle Taylor Hall meditation room where she had gone to decompress from the week's heaviness. Tompkins County District Attorney Matthew Von Houten said this week, that his office decided not to press charges in 2024 because the woman's initial sworn statement did not allege that she was drugged against her will or gang-raped. Hannah Sheffs, who serves on the council in Ithaca, the home of Cornell, said she would like to see the university transfer all violent crime reporting to Ithaca's police department. The senior labor relations major supports a moratorium on student event permits, proposed due to what the mayor called the school's appalling response to the allegations. The Common Council will vote to codify the moratorium on Wednesday. And that will conclude our reading of articles from the Wall Street Journal for Friday, October 2nd, 2026. From Radio Reading Services of the Cincinnati Association for the Blind and Visually Impaired, this is Greg Salins wishing you a great day.
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3: Hello, I'm Patricia Miller for the Virginia Voice. Welcome to Midnight Music. Last week's program was a memorial tribute to jazz bassist Charlie Hayden. Featuring his Grammy-winning collaboration with jazz guitarist Pat Metheny, this week we'll hear a very different side of Charlie Hayden. Hayden was literally born into country music. His parents, Carl and Virginia Hayden, professionally known as Uncle Carl and Mary Jane, led the self-contained Hayden family. The Hayden family, which also included Charlie's two older brothers, Carl Jr. and Jim, and his older sister, Mary, was heard on every major radio station in the South and Midwest. The group had its own radio show on radio station KMA in Shenandoah, Iowa, performing both popular songs of the day and Carl Hayden originals like Moberly Mine Disaster and Ozark Moon. My parents toured all over the country, going from one radio station to another to perform, Charlie recalled. They were on their way to Des Moines when a snowstorm came up. They stopped at a motel in Shenandoah where my dad called the local radio station and asked if they could come in and audition. They got the job and ended up staying there. Charlie Hayden was born in August 1937 in Shenandoah. He was not quite 2 years old when he first sang on the radio. This precocious performance by Little Cowboy Charlie was recorded and now appears as Hayden Family History, one of the tracks on the album Rambling Boy. It segues into O Shenandoah, sung by the mature Charlie Hayden in a moving tribute to his parents. When Charlie Hayden was 4 years old, his family moved to Springfield, Missouri, to take a job at radio station KWTO, which stood for Keep Watching the Ozarks. In an interview with Amy Goodman for Democracy Now!, the artist said, "My dad was the MC. He gave all the commercials, Waits Green Mountain cough syrup, Sparkalite cereal, Allstate Insurance. We had all kinds of sponsors. We got bags of mail from all over the country. And it was a really great experience for me, being close to my family and devoted to this music. My life was filled with music, and I learned so much about harmony and melody singing with them." Charlie continued to sing with the group until age 15, when he contracted a form of polio that weakened the nerves of his vocal cords and effectively put an end to his singing career. But he continued to play bass, an instrument he had picked up a few years earlier, and his life changed forever when he heard Charlie Parker play at a jazz concert in Omaha. "That's when I decided to play jazz," he said. "So in order to save enough money to get to L.A. and go to music school and meet my idol, pianist Hampton Hawes, I began playing bass on the Ozark Jubilee, a network television show based in Springfield. Red Foley was the host of the show, and later Eddie Arnold. Eddie Arnold's guitar player was Hank Garland, and Grady Martin was the guitarist for Red Foley. They were both wonderful musicians, and we'd play jazz tunes whenever there was a break on the set. I've always found that really good country musicians are also usually jazz fans. In 1956, Charlie Hayden moved to Los Angeles and enrolled at Westlake College of Modern Music. Within a year, he was playing jazz with Hawes and with saxophonist Art Pepper. Soon after, drummer Lenny McBrown introduced Charlie to Ornette Coleman, and the rest, as they say, is history. But even listeners familiar with the artist's celebrated career of many decades may not know of Charlie Hayden's early years in country music performing with his family. His album, Rambling Boy, Charlie Hayden, Family and Friends, from 2008, brought the artist's personal history full circle and presented a new generation of the Hayden family, a legendary Midwest music institution in the 1930s and 40s, reborn in the 21st century. Rambling Boy includes songs made famous by the Stanley Brothers, the Carter Family, and Hank Williams, alongside fabled traditional tunes and some original compositions. The performing cast includes Charlie Hayden, his wife and co-producer Ruth Cameron, all four of his children, triplets Petra, Rachel, and Tanya Hayden, and their brother Josh Hayden, as well as son-in-law Jack Black, each of them with his or her own career in music. In addition, Rambling Boy features guest appearances by illustrious names from contemporary Americana and popular music, Roseanne Cash, Elvis Costello, Vince Gill, Bruce Hornsby, Ricky Skaggs and the Whites, and Dan Timinsky. And it also includes illustrious country and bluegrass musicians such as Jerry Douglas, Sam Bush, Stuart Duncan, and Brian Sutton. This is the album we're hearing tonight.

Friends, howdy, howdy, everybody, everywhere. The Hayden children, Carl Jr., 13 with his guitar, who sings the baritone, Mary Elizabeth, 11 with her mandolin, who sings the lead, little Jimmy, 7 years old, who sings the high tenor, and last but not least, the little 2-year-old yodeling cowboy, Charles Edwards. Honey, say good morning to all the little boys and girls. Say hello, all you little boys and girls. Say, I'm just fine. Just fine. And say, I've got a brand new song to sing for you this morning. This morning. There you are. All right. Little Charlie has had so many, many requests to sing that dandy little song, Row Us Over the Tide. And then Mama's going to take him out and get his big bottle of soda pop. So you sing real loud and nice here, and a nice yodel. All right.

All right, thank you, honey friend. That was little two-year-old cowboy Charles Edwards singing Roll Us Over the Tide and Yodeling for you. Now then...

0: You're listening to the Virginia Voice. It is currently 1 a.m. Coming up is the Late Night Book Hour, followed at 2 a.m. by the Virginia Mercury, and at 2:30, All About Virginia. Welcome to the Book Hour on the Virginia Voice. This is the first of 11 installments of Civil Blood by Anne McMillan. We have borrowed this book from the National Library Service. From the book jacket. Library Journal Best Genre Fiction of 2001. "This is a book you'll have trouble putting down," said the Richmond Times-Dispatch of Anne McMillan's Dead March, the opening installment in a series that blends vivid suspense, elegant period detail, richly developed characters, and the political and cultural tensions of its time. Set against the backdrop of 1860s Richmond, Virginia, the adventures of Narcissa Powers, a well-to-do young widow turned war nurse, and Judah Daniel, a freed slave and herbalist, are compelling reading for Civil War buffs and lovers of historical fiction. Civil Blood, the third book, opens in the spring of 1862 as the war escalates and troops move in for battle. But in Richmond, an even greater threat looms: smallpox. As Narcissa, Judah, and their friend, the British journalist Britt Wallace, soon suspect, this is more than microbial contagion. It is a deadly crime, a plague intentionally planted on tainted money, and they must race to halt a killer more lethal than the cannons on the blood-soaked fields of combat.
1: Civil Blood, a Civil War Mystery by Anne McMillan. Read by Annie Waters. Richmond, Virginia, 1862. Confederate nurse Narcissa Powers and freedwoman Judah Daniel become alarmed about the spread of smallpox, especially after some boys steal clothing from the hospital. But it's the infected money that they should worry about. Sequel to Angel Trumpet, RC 54486, 2001. From the book jacket. Now, with the sun high in the sky, a shell delivers the coup de grace to the Union flagship, blasting its way into the Galena and lodging there, sending out a billow of smoke. The Galena moves downriver, exposed all the way to the depredations of the sharpshooters. 3.5 hours after it commenced, the attack is over. All Richmond celebrates its good fortune. So writes Civil War correspondent Britt Wallace concerning the engagement at Drury's Bluff in May 1862. As Anne McMillan's Civil Blood opens, some Richmonders pour into the streets in celebration, while others, slaves, free blacks, Union sympathizers, mourn in secret. Unknown to all of them, another disaster threatens, quieter but more effective than the Union warships. Smallpox, the most contagious plague the world has ever known. Narcissa Powers, a white widow turned Confederate nurse, and Judah Daniel, a free black herbalist, joining forces against the outbreak, encounter a frightening possibility. The victims are being infected by tainted money flowing through Richmond's network of speculators and profiteers. Then the disease reaches a Union encampment, leading to accusations of germ warfare. But for Narcissa and Judah Daniel, smallpox strikes its cruelest blow against the city's most vulnerable population, its children. Once again, Anne McMillan provides an intricately plotted detective story full of interesting insights into the divided loyalties and conflicting belief systems of the day, the Denver Post, and leaves readers wanting more, Charleston Post and Courier. With splendid writing and a rich historical backdrop, Civil Blood is a mystery that captures powerfully the imagination and the heart. About the author. Anne McMillan is the author of Dead March and Angel Trumpet, the first two books in this series. A native of Georgia, she lives near Richmond, Virginia. To Hunter Loy Hallman, born 1992, and Lily Hunter, born 1792, this book is dedicated. Acknowledgements. I wish to thank the following individuals, whose titles, degrees, and honors would run to several pages. Kathy Albers, Colleen Callahan, Carolyn Carlson, Glenna Jo Kristen, Charles L. Cook, John and Ruth Ann Kosky, Elizabeth A. Fenn, Gertrude Jacinta Fraser, Robert Hancock, D. A. Henderson, Peter Hauck, Audrey C. Johnson, Robert Peter Johnson, Greg Kimball, Jody Costi, Nancy Reed, Ann Reed, Terry Reamer, Todd L. Savitt, Terry Scharer, Kent and Sarah Smith, John Vile, Nancy Yost, and the following institutions: the Black History Museum and Cultural Center of Virginia, the Conference on Women and the Civil War, the Medical College of Virginia, Virginia Commonwealth University, the National Museum of Civil War Medicine, the Pamunkey Regional Library, the Florence L. Page Memorial Library, the Richmond Public Library, the Valentine Museum, the Richmond History Center, the Virginia Historical Society. My apologies to all the above for any errors I have made despite their help. I owe a special debt of gratitude to Alexander Hunter of the 17th Virginia Regiment, whose memoir Johnny Reb and Billy Yank gave me many of my best stories, including the one about the Forged Pass. And special thanks to Randy and Hunter. Reader's note: the map found in the print edition is not included in this recording. End of reader's note. Civil Blood. Chapter 1. Richmond, Virginia, Wednesday, May 14, 1862. Josiah Harold wondered if he might already be dead. The fever and the pain it brought had gone from him, but he had not the strength to move. Thought was left to him, enough to register these facts, but whatever emotion he might have supposed himself to feel at such a time was singularly absent. It was as if he had passed through a door that had shut behind him. Rage, bitterness, and ennui, the blue devils that had plagued him by turns throughout his life, he had left on the other side. Was this what it meant, to rest in peace? As he lay there in a milky darkness, Josiah felt his chest rise, then fall. Breath. He was alive, then. He could scarcely feel it, this breath, and it weighed nothing, but it tied him down like the heaviest of chains. It bound him to life. At last he tried to move his fingers. They felt as stiff and remote from sensation as if he were wearing gloves. He stroked one hand with the other, exploring. The skin was rough as a toad's, covered with wart-like bumps. He brought his fingers up to touch his face, the face that he would live or, more likely, be buried with. It was a swollen, shapeless thing, on which the skin had bubbled up into pustules that covered even his eyelids, his lips, the inside of his mouth. He could open his eyes just a little. He held his hands in front of his face and found he could see them, blots and bands of shadow between him and the merciless light that burned his eyes. Tired with the effort, he lowered his hands again and shut his eyes. Fluid drained from the roof of his mouth into his throat, and it hurt to swallow, but he lacked the strength to cough it up. He remembered a night. How long ago was it? How he had struggled to get away. They had tied him down. Even if he had succeeded in escaping, what would have been the use? He could not run away from his own body. He heard a sound, quickly interpreted it as footsteps, then men's voices, black men, two of them, laughing and talking. Then a rasping like the movement of rusty hinges. His own breath, he realized, drawn in with sudden fear. He had seen these men or men like them in the field hospital and at the medical college hospital. He knew what they were here for. But he was not dead yet. He could not let them grab him around the ankles and under the arms, as he had seen them do to others, throw him onto a cart, wheel him and tip him into his grave. Or, this makeshift quarantine hospital was the basement room which the medical students used to perform dissections. Would the surgeons cut him open before burying him to see how far the rottenness had spread beneath his skin? He pushed the thought aside. He was alive. He was Josiah Harold, a man of wealth and standing, an officer accustomed to being obeyed. He had something important to tell, but he had to be very careful to whom he told it. The men were very close now. Josiah felt his lips move, heard himself whisper, "Alive." There was silence for a moment. Then one of the black men called out, "He ain't dead." Josiah could feel the man bending over him and wondered how even a slave accustomed to such horrors could bear to look at the corrupted thing that had been Josiah Harold. The man was beyond doubt a slave, for who else would do this work? Josiah opened his eyes and strained to see the man's face. Then he understood. The slave was himself pitted, his skin ravaged as if burrowing insects had been at it. The rough-edged scars were without pigment, white against the man's dark skin, giving the impression that his bones were showing through. Of course, a strong back and a strong stomach were all that was needed for this job. But Josiah had seen a flicker of concern in the brown eyes. The man was fighting it down, looking away. Josiah Harold seized on that small betrayal of compassion. He could make use of it. "Water," he whispered through lips that had swollen and cracked. The slave sighed, but what could he do? He went off, returning after a few minutes with a battered tin cup. The water was warm and tasted of iron. Most of the cupful ran down Josiah's face, but a little wet his lips and eased his throat. "Not dead," Josiah said again. The slave looked at him as if to say, "Not yet." "Mrs. Powers," Josiah was pleased at the strong sound of his voice, "make her come here. Must tell her." Doubt creased the slave's ruined face. "What's your name?" Josiah asked. The answer was made reluctantly. "Jim," and then, "Jim Furbish, sir." "Jim, she must come, now." Josiah saw the slave, Jim Furbish, blink and move his head, like a mule trying to dodge the halter. Then the slave was gone, and Josiah lay exhausted. He thought about Narcissa Powers, the young widow who had been his nurse at the medical college hospital following the amputation of his left leg. Strange how the loss of his leg had seemed a tragedy at the time. Narcissa, he liked the name. Many things about her had pleasantly surprised him. Her fine-grained skin, not plump and yielding as was the fashion, but smooth, so smooth. He could almost have lusted for her. But that particular bedevilment of the flesh was gone from him, as absent as his severed leg. He needed her now because she listened. She had a tender heart. He could trust her. Now, if only he could remember what it was he had to tell. It was hard to keep hold of a thought. The fear of death was pressing him again, a devil at his side, while at the other side beckoned the angel Sleep. Josiah's breath slowed to a lulling susurration. The weight on his chest was lifting, and it seemed he was held to the earth by the lightest of tethers. It was very peaceful to be floating so. Jim Furbish whispered to his cohort, Nahum McCall, "I know you thinking he going to get us in trouble." Nahum pouted, but said nothing. The two slaves were attendants at the medical college hospital, now drafted to serve in this temporary pest house, whose current occupants, in addition to Josiah Harold, were two soldiers from the western part of the state who looked as if they might recover. The attendants' jobs were to clean, remove soiled bedding, and take out the dead. Seldom did patients ask them for anything other than perhaps a drink of water that they were able to give. Never, to Jim Furbish's recollection, had a patient asked him his name. Jim tried cajoling. "You stay here. Keep an eye on things. I'll go across and get her." Nahum still resisted. "Might be he seen what happened. He tell that nurse. Next thing you know, we got all them doctors asking us what about this and what about that. Just let it be." He stared insistently at Jim, who shied away from his gaze. It was hard for Jim to look people in the eye, even those who, like Nahum, were so used to his face that their own registered no horror at the sight of it. But Jim refused to back down. "I can't be pretending I ain't heard a man's dying wish. When he stand before the Lord, I don't want him complaining about Jim Furbish." Narcissa Powers tied a clean bandage on the leg of a man named Tunstall, a volunteer from Alabama who had risen to the rank of sergeant. He had told her that and more about himself just the day before, falling silent when the surgeon began to reopen the wound. The surgeon's probe had brought out a jagged piece of metal that fortunately had missed the bone. Today the wound was hot and oozing yellow liquid. The formation of laudable pus meant the wound was discharging its poison so that healing could begin. But the smell of it always seemed to carry a message of death. Narcissa rose quietly and came away, carrying the fouled bandages to be boiled and used again. She dropped them into the basket at the end of the hall. At the washstand, she poured water from the pitcher into the basin and grasped the rough cake of soap, cleansed her hands and forearms, then brought up her damp hands to push back the tendrils of black hair that clung to her forehead. She stood looking out the window onto the street below, glistening and filthy under a gray sky. Spring had fled, along with many of the city's occupants, from McClellan's glittering army, 100,000 strong, marching with its siege guns from Norfolk up to Richmond. But those who remained in the city saw passing through its streets the defenders, gathered from throughout the southern states, ready to fight and die for the Confederate capital. "Mrs. Powers," the voice, pitched low, carried along the hall to her. She turned to see the hospital's surgeon in charge, Mackenzie Stedman, beckoning to her. Having caught her eye, he turned away. Narcissa hurried to follow. In the bare room that served as his office, Stedman waved Narcissa into a straight-backed wooden chair, then dropped wearily into his seat behind the desk. Stedman folded his hands on top of the pile of papers that lay before him, inches deep, flanked by similar stacks on either side. Stedman looked beleaguered, his cotton fluff hair standing out as if he had been running his fingers through it. Mackenzie Stedman was the father of three daughters, and he seemed to think of Narcissa in that way. He had opposed her serving as a nurse at the medical college hospital, but that was a year ago, at the outbreak of war. When the wounded had come in from Manassas, all that had changed. And now the war had come to their very doors. The siege McClellan was preparing would fill Richmond with hundreds, perhaps thousands of soldiers wounded in its defense. If McClellan took the city, the defending soldiers would be forced to make a stand somewhere else. Richmond would fall, as Norfolk, New Orleans, and other cities had already fallen, into the hands of the enemy. Perhaps it was concern for his wife and daughters that was affecting Stedman so. Narcissa wondered why he had not sent them away from the endangered capital, as President Jefferson Davis had sent his own family. "I was looking for you, Mrs. Powers, in the hope you will help me with this." Stedman picked up a piece of paper and flourished it in front of her. She took it from him, glancing at the thick, creamy paper on which a few lines were written, then looked up at Stedman, a question in her eyes. "Roland Ragsdale," Stedman stated, as if the name itself were sufficient explanation. "How he thinks he can come here today of all days, with enemy gunboats practically in firing range of the city. But he is a wealthy man, and so used to being obeyed. And the gift he proposes is a generous one." "Roland Ragsdale?" Narcissa repeated, mystified. "I can't recall ever having heard the name before." Stedman shrugged. "Man of business. Owns a gambling house, engages in various enterprises, some of a dubious nature, no doubt. Came here from Norfolk when the war broke out. Was in Baltimore before that, I believe. Now he proposes to make a substantial gift of his earnings to the military hospitals. Claims I did him a favor, though I would hardly call it that." "A gift? That speaks well of him, don't you think?" Narcissa could not imagine Stedman turning down a donation. Medicines and supplies smuggled through the lines or brought in by blockade runners came dear. Stedman smiled wryly. Makes you wonder exactly how profitable his business is, does it not? Be that as it may, I have no time to spend being charming, and I'm sure he would appreciate your efforts in that direction far more than mine. Stedman drew his gold watch from his pocket and frowned down at it. He was supposed to arrive at 4 o'clock, and it's now 5 past. Maybe. Ah, here you are, Mr. Ragsdale. Stedman stood to greet the new arrival. Narcissa rose and thrust the letter into her pocket, concealing her curiosity with a polite smile. She saw a man of middling height and age, brown-haired and bearded. A glance at his clothes told her he was indeed wealthy. With his fine wool suit and silk vest, he looked like a man dressed for his own wedding. Stedman shook Ragsdale's hand, then turned to Narcissa. Mrs. Powers, may I present Roland Ragsdale? He has announced his intention to... Allow me to tell it, Doctor. Ragsdale's prominent, heavy-lidded eyes flashed a look at Stedman, then fixed with searching intensity on Narcissa's face. I have been most fortunate in my business dealings here in our Confederate capital. I propose to make a gift, a sizable gift, to help care for our wounded heroes. And I hope to make the presentation to one of our heroines. Now that I have met you, I dare hope that it will be you, Mrs. Powers. With the words, he took her hand and held it for a moment, his bright eyes seeming to see more of her than was actually on display. Dr. Stedman cleared his throat and said dryly, Mr. Ragsdale has enjoyed a great deal of success in his investments in the city. Clearly, Stedman meant the remark to take Ragsdale down a peg. Apparently, there was nothing to be said about Ragsdale's family. Ragsdale's smoothness remained unperturbed. The gift I propose is of $10,000, and I will challenge the other gambling house owners to make similar gifts. $10,000? That is extremely generous of you, sir. Narcissa did not feign her surprise. How could anyone afford to give away such a sum at a time when cotton and tobacco, cut off by the blockade from sale in Europe, sat unsold? And to think there were more like him in the city, men who could give away thousands. The thought troubled her, and yet his gift would benefit the wounded. Ragsdale's smile plumped the smooth skin of his cheeks above his dark whiskers, and his full lips curved back to reveal strong teeth, the canines prominent. Narcissa felt the contrast between him and the poorly fed, chronically ill soldiers who had retreated up the peninsula to Richmond's hospitals. Ragsdale seemed to sense her disapproval. His eyebrows lowered, dimming the light in his eyes. What I have heard of you is true, Mrs. Powers. You, as a nurse to our wounded heroes, represent the finest qualities of Confederate womanhood. I will make my gift into your hands, Mrs. Powers, or not at all. Ragsdale smiled again, but Narcissa felt the threat behind his words. She forced herself to smile back at him. I would be happy to do whatever I can to help our soldiers. Excellent, Ragsdale replied, looking over at Stedman and nodding. Then I shall make my plans. We are all very obliged to you, Mr. Ragsdale. Narcissa smoothed her skirts. Rubbing off, she realized, the feeling of his hands pressed on hers. Now, if you gentlemen would please excuse me. Certainly, my dear, Stedman replied. Oh, I intended to mention, our friend Cameron Archer is back from Williamsburg. I asked him to stop in. I'm sure he hopes to see you. Williamsburg. Stedman's tone held nothing of the horror that word now carried for those waiting anxiously in Richmond. All those men lost, as many as at Manassas, just to slow down the enemy's advance. She shook off her depressed imaginings, conscious again of Ragsdale's scrutiny. Made more intense, it seemed, by Stedman's jesting reference to Archer's admiration for her. She felt her face grow warm. Friends like Dr. Stedman saw what they wanted to see, she told herself. If Cameron Archer felt any interest in her, He had fought against it quite successfully for more than a year. "Pray excuse me," she said again. Ragsdale made an exaggerated bow. She felt him watching as she hurried away. A man of business, Dr. Stedman had said. A speculator, buying up goods and reselling them to the quartermaster or to city shops at exorbitant prices. Not a gentleman, nor did he act like one, though perhaps his manner toward her reflected the notion that a nurse was not quite a lady. Still, she was both nurse and lady enough to accept $10,000 for the Confederate hospitals and to behave graciously toward the giver. As Narcissa stood, gathering her thoughts, she glimpsed a slight, fast-moving shape in the hall, darting between the bigger, slower forms, heading for her. Benji. The slave boy was one of the first people she had met in her volunteer employment as a nurse. She had needed his help interpreting the doctor's demands. She'd learned quickly not to ask the doctors themselves to explain. That was a year ago, when the medical college's new hospital building, with its 80 beds, had seemed so spacious and well-planned. Now there were hospitals all over town, including one on Chimborazo Heights, with the capacity for thousands of ill and wounded soldiers. Somehow, despite the decades-long warnings of speechmakers and editorial writers, the war had taken them all by surprise. Benji had become a reassuring constant. He could almost always come up with whatever she asked him to find, from clean bandages to a chicken for soup. Benji stopped before her, gave a quick bob of his head, and said, "Mrs. Powers, Jim Furbish come over from the pest house with a message for you." Narcissa knew what the message must be. "Josiah Harold is dead." "No, ma'am, he ain't dead. He asked Jim to send for you, said he got something to tell you. Jim says he ain't got much time left." Narcissa breathed out a long sigh. So that battle would be lost, despite all their efforts. She had met Harold about a month before. At an engagement in the Shenandoah Valley, a conical ball had passed through his left leg below the knee. The wound had grown infected, and he had been sent home to Richmond. There the leg had become gangrenous, so that Harold had had to undergo amputation. A medical student had cut and sawed under Mackenzie Stedman's blandly smiling gaze, then tied a dozen ligatures, hurrying to finish the last one as Stedman moved on to the next patient. Narcissa had remained to dress the stump with cold water and maneuver Harold into bed with the help of a male attendant. She had thought it strange that a wealthy man whose family lived not a stone's throw away should choose to remain in the medical college hospital. But Josiah Harold had an eccentric and irascible humor, which Narcissa had discovered when she brought a Bible to his bedside. "Holy trumpery, and the greatest hoax ever perpetrated on mankind," had been among the mildest of his phrases on that occasion, but a gleam in his sharp hazel eyes had told her he did not aim to drive her away. So she had put away her testament but held her ground, and soon discovered that by serving as audience for his outrageous pronouncements, she could get him to swallow the bitter-tasting sulfate of morphine ordered by Stedman. Of patients who underwent amputations like Josiah's, roughly half survived. But Josiah was young, not yet 40, the brown of his hair and beard unmixed with white, and his kind of agile, restless temperament usually made a good recovery from wounds that were only in the flesh. He had smiled sometimes, a smile attractive with respect to good, sound teeth, but not warmed by any human feeling. She had doubted whether once he returned to health and left her care, she would like him. Then, a week after the amputation, fever set in, of the type associated with virulent infection, perhaps influenza or typhoid. Josiah had been isolated. A few days later, when the characteristic sunburn-like rash appeared, he had been banished to the makeshift pest house. He suffered from the malignant, confluent type of smallpox, and death could come from any number of causes, of which blood poisoning was the most likely. A white quarantine flag was nailed to the basement door of the Egyptian building, but most Richmonders already avoided the building where medical students practiced their craft on bodies brought by the sack-em-up men. Those who had come in contact with Harold

A white quarantine flag was nailed to the basement door of the Egyptian building. But most Richmonders already avoided the building where medical students practiced their craft on bodies brought by the Sack-'em-up men. Those who had come in contact with Harold had been sought out and inoculated. Just as well that Harold did not seem to have many friends. As far as anyone knew, this most contagious disease had not claimed any other victims through Josiah Harold. Narcissa passed under the buzzard-winged sun disk that adorned the entrance to the medical college's Egyptian building and descended the steps into the basement. The building's thick walls kept the air chilly, and she shivered as she changed out of her neat brown and red print calico into a servant's discarded homespun, already tainted with the miasma of infection. Though she changed all her clothing and scrubbed herself afterward, it took hours or days for her to lose the feeling that she carried the contamination. Perhaps that was because no one seemed to know how the disease infected its victims. Some said it spread through contact with the pus, others through the breathed-in effluvia, while still others claimed it was none of these. She imagined smallpox drifting like spores from a poisonous toadstool, only waiting to find the right soil. In the case of smallpox, a human body, to take root again. Until they found that human soil in which to grow, the spores could wait a year or more, lying inert as dust, on cloth, paper, almost anything. Soon she was kneeling by the pallet on which Josiah lay on his back. His face was a swollen mass of dark red bumps that oozed foul-smelling pus. His left hand, knobbed with pustules, lay atop the sheet that covered him to his chin. Fighting down the nausea that the smell of smallpox evoked in the most battle-hardened surgeons, Narcissa took his hand, her fingers resting briefly on the inside of the wrist before closing around his palm. His pulse was weak and irregular. It struck her that a smallpox hospital was a strange out-of-this-world place, untroubled by the woes affecting the rest of humanity. The threat of federal invasion that had driven Richmond to the verge of panic did not touch the occupants of this room. If the Federals won, the inmates of the pest house would be the last to know, and knowing would not care. Josiah Harold's eyelids opened into slits. He turned toward Narcissa, away from the light, painful, she knew, to the eyes of smallpox sufferers that seeped through the veiled window and diffused in the damp air. The effort it took him to see and to think showed in the grimace that bared his teeth. Narcissa, seeing he was trying to speak, remained silent. His hand tightened on hers, and hers responded, sharing his struggle. "Money. Tainted money." Josiah fell silent, as if he had lost the thread of what he was saying. After a moment, he brought his free hand up to his chest. His fingers probed the thin cloth over his heart, where his uniform pocket would have been, the place in which a man might keep those things most precious to him. A Bible, a photograph in its leather case, or money. "In my pocket." "It's all right, Major Harold," Narcissa said in a light, firm voice. "Any money you had with you was destroyed. It will not spread the contagion." Josiah moved his head with a suggestion of his old impatience. "No, no, stolen. Cats. Came in the window." Narcissa looked up at the little diamond-paned windows, one on either side of the long, narrow room. They were curtained with black cloth to shield the eyes of the smallpox sufferers. From the outside of the building, they would be at ground level. They would open barely wide enough for a cat to come through. Surely Josiah had imagined it. She probed gently. "Have you seen cats here?" Harold's strength was fading. The hand she held felt cool, as if the blood had abandoned his extremities. His tongue worked in his mouth. Narcissa reached for the tin cup and found it empty. "Let me bring you some water, and I will ask the attendants if they have seen any cats. I will be back in a moment. Now try to rest." The water would make him more comfortable, but she doubted whether he would be strong enough to speak again. What could she say to him to ease his mind, to turn his thoughts away from this fever-induced preoccupation? Perhaps it did not matter so much what words she chose. She would stay with

0: him until the end came. It could not be much longer. Narcissa hurried away. Josiah Harold lay still, his hand over his heart. He was a solitary witness, as it were, of that organ's shuddering efforts to preserve his life. A beat, then a writhing spasm, then frantic, over-hasty beats, then a frightening pause that made him wonder if the next beat would ever come. He remembered an exhausted horse he had seen once, flogged by a teamster. The horse had fallen to its knees in the spring mud and was struggling to rise, sinking back, struggling again, the tendons in its neck taut with effort. How much easier, he had thought at the time, to sink into the mud and die. But now he dreaded the silence, the nothingness that would quiet his heart forever. Was that to be the last emotion left to him? Fear? Many men had tried to frighten him. Only one had succeeded. His father, Thaddeus. At last, Josiah had told him enough. And it had ended, the old man's attempt to run his eldest son's life. But it had ended too late, and the wrongs that had already been done because of it had never been put right. Because, Josiah now realized, his father had won the larger victory. Josiah had taken on his father's cold detachment, strapped it on piece by piece, like a suit of armor, until it enclosed him. Narcissa crossed to the door, where the attendant Nahum had settled himself on the floor to watch and wait. Like a buzzard, she thought, but she did not blame him. She dipped some water from the barrel into the dented cup, then addressed herself to Nahum. I suppose his uniform has been burned, and anything in his pockets? It was not even a question, so certain she felt of the answer. Yes'm, sure was. One more question remained. Have there been any animals in here? This time the answer came more slowly. Well, they's rats sometimes, but we drives them off. Narcissa fought down her revulsion. Rats, she knew, were impossible to keep out entirely from any hospital. Had cats come in to chase them, or could Josiah have mistaken a large rat for a cat? Neither of these explanations would ease the distressed imaginings of the dying man. Grasping the cup in both hands, Narcissa hurried back to where Josiah lay. Josiah wondered, should he forgive his father or seek forgiveness from those he himself had hurt as a result of his father's training? No time for that now. Even fear was slipping away. Again, Josiah felt himself floating free. His eyes strained against the tormenting light to see a woman standing over him, her face gentle. His mother? He breathed a prayer to the unknowable source of life. Take me back to you. He felt his remaining life gather itself, then let go. Josiah Harold was dead. Narcissa knelt beside him, setting the cup down on the floor beside her. It tipped over despite her care, unable to stand on its dented bottom. The water, which Josiah Harold would never drink, spilled onto the stone floor. Narcissa blinked back stinging tears. She dared not cry, for fear she would not be able to stop. So many had died. She looked again at Josiah. Had he survived, he would have been badly scarred. For a proud man, it could be well nigh unbearable to live trapped in such a hideous shell. But she knew he had not wanted to die. She had seen men with worse deformities than smallpox scars fight off death. Men with no arms, who would forever need help even to feed or relieve themselves. Men with no legs, no eyes. A man whose lower jaw and tongue had been blown away. Somehow they lived, some of them. Thy will be done, she tried to pray. Josiah Harold's last breath still hung in the air, but it could not be recalled. God's will would be done, in this, if in nothing else. The silver cord is loosed. The golden bowl is broken. She spent a moment checking the condition of the other two sufferers. Both were sleeping, apparently peacefully. By some diabolical quirk, the disease let its victims sleep during the day, only to lie awake through a night of pain, fear, and loneliness. Narcissa was relieved to see no sign of hemorrhage or sepsis in either of the men. Narcissa crossed the hall to the little room where she had left her own clothes. Now that Josiah was dead, the urgency had drained out of her, and she felt bone-weary. Slowly, she undid the hook-and-eye fastenings of the bodice and waistband, then stepped out of the dress. Standing in her camisole and drawers, she bundled up the dress together with the cloth that had covered her hair and wedged them into a shelf where the others who came and went, physicians and attendants, also left their tainted clothes. She washed her hands, arms, and face with water dipped from a barrel, then dressed again in the brown and red print. She had had the dress made when she decided to put away her widow's weeds. It had seemed to her not quite right to wear mourning for her brother, dead for more than a year, and her husband, dead more than 3 years ago now, when for so many the grief was immediate and raw. Better that she be a soothing presence at the soldiers' bedsides than a reminder of what their own loved ones might soon have to undergo. Now Josiah Harold's family would mourn. She would report Josiah's death to Dr. Stedman, who would dispatch a convalescent soldier to take the news to Josiah's family. Tomorrow or the next day, if all should be well, if their city should be standing against its enemies, she would call on the Harolds herself. Judah Daniel caught sight of Jim Furbish and set down the heavy iron she was using. With all the rain they'd had lately, the sheets would not dry. They hung in the hospital's washhouse for days until they began to sour, fouling the air and the tempers of the folks who worked here. She had to go over each sheet 3 or 4 times, changing for a hot iron every few strokes, just to get the sheets dry enough to be used on the patients' beds. Judah Daniel felt glad of a rest and glad to see Jim Furbish. She had nursed Jim through the smallpox several years ago now. She had made a reputation as a healer in her own free black community, so that now white men like Jim's owner often called on her to care for their slaves. She had kept Jim clean and comfortable, given him styptic gargles to close the oozing pustules in his mouth, kept his bowels open with plant concoctions. But even she, who knew the healing secrets of the Indians and Africans, could not cure the smallpox. Neither could the white surgeons trained in their fine hospitals. Thanks to God, working his will through her hands, Jim Furbish had lived. Feelings made little show on Jim's mask-like face, but she could tell that something weighed on him. He walked over close to her and spoke in a low tone, though the laundresses at the far end of the room could not have heard him over the din of their own work and chatter. "Judah Daniel, some boys done broke into the pest house. They stole some things. Must have been more than one, because this one put the bundled up things through the window, and I saw somebody out there taking it off him." "Jim, you telling me a boy came through the window and went out again?" In spite of his troubled face and honest eyes, she could not take what Jim had told her for the truth. "And took something out with him?" Jim nodded. He looked near tears. "Nahum made me promise not to tell nobody, but I don't reckon he meant you." Judah Daniel knew what Nahum meant well enough. "Don't tell the white folks. They'll blame it on us." She put her hand on Jim's arm to steady him through his confession. He began again. "When me and Nahum was first sent over there to work, we wasn't sure what we was supposed to do with the things, the money and clothes. We set them over against the wall. But then one night I was laying on the floor asleep, and I heard a noise and woke up. I thought I was dreaming it at first, this little boy going out through the window, handing something out." Judah Daniel still wondered if maybe he had been dreaming. "Did you get a look at him?" Jim nodded. "Seemed like I seen this boy with the cats. You know, them boys that fight in the streets, throw rocks and bricks at each other. One of the littlest ones, a white boy, real light hair, 6-year-old maybe, real skinny." "Oh yes, the cats." Judah Daniel sighed inwardly. They were unruly, those boys, and some of them prowled and fought near the medical college, the poor cats of Butchertown against the rich boy Shaco Hillcats, hurling rocks and brickbats. There were black boys and white boys in both. In Butchertown, poor whites and free blacks rubbed elbows in uneasy near equality, while on Chaco Hill, white boys sometimes brought their slaves along. The medical college, a block south of President Jefferson Davis's mansion, and less than a block northwest of the city jail, sat on the edge of Chaco Hill, looking down into Butchertown. Jim went on, "Anyway, I knowed I wasn't dreaming, because Major Harold's uniform jacket was laying over there under the window, and it was gone." Judah Daniel thought this over. Any white man of the right age could use an officer's uniform just like a signed pass to enjoy the pleasures offered by the Capitol. A uniform jacket with a major's braid could bring a good price in Richmond. Not enough, maybe, to tempt the wealthy hill cats to steal. The butcher cats might be a different story. The shin plasters earned by the sale of a uniform jacket might mean they would eat that night. She thought of the boys she had seen brawling in the streets. Yes, it was possible. But a uniform jacket taken from the pest house would carry disease and death through the streets with the wearer. Would anyone, even young boys, be heedless enough to steal from the pest house on the chance of being able to sell what they stole? These days it seemed like the city was feasting on run-mad mush. Judah Daniel thought back over what Jim had said. Was there money in the uniform jacket? Jim nodded miserably. Yes'm, a lot of money, maybe $1,000. Judah Daniel had to smile. Jim, you know you ain't seen more than a few dollars in all your life. How you know it was that much? Jim's brow knotted. I don't know for sure. It was a lot of notes. They had pictures of slaves putting cotton on a wagon. Yes, well, that was enough to prove it was Confederate money. But what with banknotes being issued by the new national government, the states, cities, even banks and railroads, she could not tell the worth of it from that description. Not 1,000, maybe, but enough to tempt anyone young and foolish enough to risk the fate of Jim Furbish or Josiah Harold. But another question occurred to her. How'd they know it was there? I don't know, Judah Daniel. I swear. Nahum and me, we didn't tell nobody. I reckon they seen the uniform jacket through the window and thought to sell it. But this, we scared we'd get the blame, Nahum and me. She understood their fear all too well. The white doctors would likely blame him and Nahum. No doubt both men feared the lash, or imprisonment, or being sold south. Still, the danger was too great to keep the secret. Jim, how long ago was this? Jim looked miserable. A week. A week. God have mercy. Judah Daniel drew a deep breath. If the disease had got out, people could be showing up sick any time now. I got to let folks know about the danger, but I'll try and keep you and Nahum out of it. You keep your eyes and ears open. You hear of anybody getting sick, you let me know. All right, Jim murmured, and took his leave. He looked happier now, with the weight of his knowledge transferred to Judah Daniel. It was an awful fear. The boys could bring down a plague on themselves and on the city. Judah Daniel went back to ironing, her mind on the problem of Jim and the cats. If she told the authorities, Jim and Nahum would be punished. Jim had already borne more than his share of suffering. But it was as she had told him. She couldn't just keep his secret. It wore her out sometimes, having to go back and forth between the two worlds of black and white, relaying just enough information, but not too much, hiding what could not be accepted. But with this, smallpox endangered both the black and white communities. Since she had to tell someone, she would start with Narcissa Powers. Lifting her skirts out of reach of the ubiquitous mud, Narcissa made her way toward the washhouse, where she had been told she could find Judah Daniel. The free black healer was as learned in her own way as the surgeons were in theirs, though her medicines were the humble plants of the field, swamp, and wasteland. Some of these medicines appeared as well in the medical man's armamentarium, given the glamour of Latin names. And Judah Daniel's craft had its own secrets, rites carried out to harmonize relations between the living and the dead. Did Josiah Harold's spirit linger after all? Could the Conjure Woman perform some rite to help him find the peace that had eluded him? The hospital washhouse was Narcissa's second descent into hell that day, stinking with human filth, steaming hot from the boiling pots suspended over constantly burning fires, and on a rainy day festooned with clinging, sopping sheets. She felt the impact of the wet heat the moment she stepped through the door. Her soles slipped on the wet brick floor. She peered through the steam, blinking away drops of perspiration that formed on her forehead and streamed into her eyes. The washerwomen fell silent, glancing her way with looks that questioned her presence. At last she saw Judah Daniel holding what looked like 30 or 40 pounds of wet laundry in a basket on her hip, one strong arm half encircling the basket and the other crossing her body, steadying the load. With a glance, Judah Daniel let Narcissa know that she had seen her. After placing the basket with others at the far corner of the room, Judah Daniel crossed to where Narcissa waited, and the two women stepped outside into the cooler air, sheltered from the rain by the building's shallow porch. "Josiah Harold is dead," Narcissa told her. "He called for me before he died to tell me something he thought was important. But I don't understand what he said. He was delirious, I think." "Well, what did he say?" Judah Daniel folded her arms as if preparing to listen to a long story. Narcissa found the gesture comforting. Doctors, do they ever really listen? She took her time trying to recall Harold's exact words. "He said something about money. Tainted money, he called it. Then he moved his hand around over his chest as if he was searching for his breast pocket in his uniform. I told him that the money he had with him would have been destroyed, but he didn't seem to believe me. He told me it was stolen." "Stolen?" Judah Daniel's thin, arching eyebrows rose a fraction. "That be some stupid thief." Narcissa nodded. "I know, but he said it was stolen by cats, that they got in through the window." Narcissa put her hand to her left temple and rubbed the place that sometimes throbbed with an old wound. "He must have been feverish and imagined he saw cats. It could have been rats he saw. I asked Nahum about it. He said they'd had a problem." She shuddered and left the sentence unfinished. Judah Daniel's reply was puzzling. "Nahum ain't the one to ask. You talked to Jim Furbish?" Narcissa shook her head. "He wasn't there. Should I?" Judah Daniel breathed out a sigh. "I reckon I can save you the trouble. It weren't the animal cats, but them boys that fight in the streets."
1: "Oh, the cats. You mean Major Harold did see something?"
0: Judah Daniel nodded. "Jim seen one of them boys go out through the window. Major Harold's uniform jacket was stolen with some money in the pocket." Narcissa recalled the pest house windows, scarcely large enough to admit a real cat. She imagined a child, a boy, slipping in secret into that foul atmosphere, then going out again, carrying a bundle in his arms, and both of them poisoned, the boy and the bundle. Then the image dispersed, and she saw Judah Daniel. What was she staring at with such intensity? Narcissa followed her gaze along the street to where Shaco Hill sloped down to Butchertown, where the territories of the Hillcats and Butcher Cats met. She looked back at Judah Daniel. The black woman's hair was pulled back, invisible under the white cloth wrapped turban-like around her head. Her dark copper skin stretched taut over her prominent cheekbones. Judah Daniel's face kept its troubles to itself, but Narcissa could tell that she was worried. So it was true.
1: "When did it happen?"
0: Judah Daniel stiffened slightly. "A week ago."
1: "Who was the boy?"
0: Judah Daniel shook her head thoughtfully. "Jim say he was real small. Looked 6 years old, maybe. White boy with light-colored hair. The other boy, the one outside, Jim didn't see nothing but the shape."
1: "And the money? How much was it?"
0: Judah Daniel's mouth twisted.
1: I ain't seen nothing much bigger than a 50-cent shinplaster myself, so you tell me. What note got a picture of slaves loading cotton in a wagon? Narcissa tried to see it in her mind. It could be a $100 note. The Confederacy backed its money not with gold, but with cotton, and with the labor of slaves. Judah Daniel nodded slowly. Well, Jim said he had a bunch of them bills. Narcissa's eyes widened. Goodness, are you sure that Jim and Nahum didn't? Judah Daniel shook her head. If they took that money, why tell me? Why not light out for Canada? With that kind of money, reckon they could go in style. Narcissa frowned. Why wait so long to tell? Judah Daniel returned her gaze. They was scared they'd be blamed. So they come to me, and me to you. Narcissa mulled this over. Surely Jim and Nahum should have told what happened, but what good would it do to punish them now? It would only prove their fear had been justified. So, the cats? Narcissa tried to recall what she had seen and heard of the boy gangs. I've heard President Davis's own son, Jeff Jr., fights with the Hill Cats. Thank God the family's left town. They'll be safe. Strange to think that while an enemy camps at our gates, another prowls in our streets. Judah Daniel's sideways glance seemed to say, it won't be the rich boys bearing the danger. The cat's been accused of stealing before. The butcher cats, not the Hill Cats. Accused of breaking into shops. But the detectives can't catch them at it. Judah Daniel did not trouble to hide her skepticism concerning the detectives' efforts. Narcissa could understand it. Judah Daniel was herself frequently harassed by the provost marshal's men, the public guard, or some other group supposedly out to maintain order. Now that Richmond was under martial law, the military guard's detectives were running the city to their liking, impounding gentlemen's horses and riding around in style. The Baltimore detectives, known as plug uglies, were particularly hated. Meanwhile, the ranks of the day police force and night watch kept increasing, though always behind the pace of crime in the city. It was too bad, Narcissa thought. If they had been trustworthy, the provost marshal's men could have been called on to help locate the cats and prevent an epidemic. Narcissa spoke her thoughts aloud. We have to tell Dr. Stedman about this. We have to find out who the boys were, inoculate them and their families, friends, anyone they may have come in contact with. If the clothes were sold, we have to find out who bought them. Narcissa fell silent, and the women exchanged a look. It might be impossible, but they had to try. If an epidemic were to break out as a result of this, it would strike first among the children. Out of nowhere, it seemed, Judah Daniel asked, Why you think Major Harold kept that money in his uniform jacket instead of giving it to his family? Narcissa shrugged. He chose not to go home after the amputation. I suppose he didn't want to be a burden. Still, Judah Daniel responded, a pile of money ain't a burden they'd be likely to complain about. But he kept it, and after it got the smallpox on it, it weren't no good to nobody. Narcissa frowned. He didn't expect to get smallpox. He didn't expect to die. I suppose he thought he would need it for something. She gathered her skirts in an automatic gesture before stepping into the street. Let's go to Dr. Stedman. The door to Stedman's office stood open. Narcissa's anxious haste carried her into the room before she took in the fact that it was Cameron Archer seated behind Stedman's desk.
2: That concludes this installment of Civil Blood, A Civil War Mystery, by Anne McMillan, read by Annie Waters. We hope you'll join us for another book hour here on the Virginia Voice.

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1: 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And welcome to our weekly reading of the Virginia Mercury, an online publication covering Virginia government and policy. Today's first article from virginiamercury.com is Dominion Valley Link Transmission Line Developers Unveil Route Changes by Shannon Hecht, September 30th, 2026. One of the proposed routes of the controversial Valley Link Transmission Line, which will stretch 765 kilovolt lines, 115 miles across Virginia, from Lynchburg to Culpeper, has been altered by developers as Dominion Energy, Transource, and First Energy narrow down which path they prefer to present to the State Corporation Commission. Dominion has been meeting with communities in the nine counties the line could traverse: Campbell, Appomattox, Buckingham, Fluvanna, Louisa, Orange, Goochland, Spotsylvania, and Culpeper. Members of these communities confirmed that the utility shared the updated route options with them in recent days. Route 2's changes are mainly centered in Buckingham and Louisa, and there are alterations near the Joshua and Yeet substations at the beginning and end of the line. Valley Link has developed a potential variation to Route 2 in Louisa County that avoids crossing land owned by the Louisa County Board of Supervisors just west of the Louisa County Schools campus, said Craig Carper, a Dominion spokesman. The updated route will parallel an existing transmission line through the county's Technology Overlay District and avoids, quote, areas of the district proposed for rezoning, he added. Carper emphasized that the routes that are displayed on the official Valley Link website are not complete, and that when routing and variations are finalized, Valley Link will host a virtual meeting with the community to explain route details and ways to remain engaged. The Louisa board has adamantly opposed the transmission line that is slated to bring 6.6 gigawatts of energy from the Ohio Valley into Northern Virginia, where power demands are greatest, in part due to the large concentration of data centers in the region. The board filed a resolution against the project with the Federal Energy Regulatory Commission back in March. Now, even with the altered route option, county leaders will only be satisfied if developers, quote, abandon the project, Louisa Board of Supervisors Chairman Dwayne Adams said. Adams explained that the county has put aside $250,000 for legal fees to fight the project at the SCC and, quote, in court if we have to. I just think Dominion's not listening at all to the counties and the citizens across these nine counties, Adams said. There is no good path for Valley Link, and there's no positive for Louisa County. If the power needs are greatest in Northern Virginia, Adams said, then the energy generation projects should be built there rather than constructing the transmission line to cut through thousands of acres in Central Virginia. Residents who live near the potential routes or whose property would be bisected by the power line have also pushed back against Valley Link. Some landowners concerned about the health impacts of living in close proximity to the line are considering leaving. Carper said that the routes will be finalized this fall ahead of the project's official filing with the SCC. PJM, the regional grid operator for most of the East Coast, identified the Valley Link transmission line as critical to maintain grid reliability. It will cost about $1 billion to build the line, and state and federal authorities must grant approvals. The expected competition date, if approved, is in 2029. That was Dominion Valley Link Transmission Line Developers Unveil Route Changes by Shannon Hecht, September 30th, 2026. On to our next article. Spanberger's energy plan keys in on clean energy to meet growing demand and VCEA goals by Shannon Hecht, October 1st, 2026. Governor Abigail Spanberger released the Commonwealth's latest energy plan on Thursday, marking the first long-range blueprint for her term for how Virginia can meet its growing energy demands and achieve the Virginia Clean Economy Act's decarbonization and energy goals. As she announced the plan in Richmond Thursday morning, Spanberger said it models four primary pathways to explore the costs, benefits, and realities of each potential energy mix, citing a mix of power sources that all keep the state on the path of net zero carbon emissions by 2050. State law requires the governor and energy leaders to develop a plan every 4 years that outlines a 10-year roadmap on how to achieve a net zero carbon economy. In a shift away from the last plan released in 2022 under former Governor Glenn Youngkin, Spanberger's plan acknowledges that the state's growing power demands require a mixed portfolio of energy sources, including natural gas, but prioritizes clean energy sources like community solar and battery storage. It also suggests demand flexibility strategies for data centers, whose rapidly growing electricity consumption far exceeds new consumption from the electrification of homes and vehicles, the plan states. The administration created the plan compiling public comments and feedback from stakeholder meetings that were held across the Commonwealth. Many of the ideas in the varying paths laid out in the plan will need legislative approvals and the cooperation of the utilities and the State Corporation Commission, which oversees many sectors of energy regulation. A key point of focus in the document is how to get electrons on the grid in small ways now to ease big strains later. The plan also explores new technologies to bridge the gap of phasing out carbon-emitting generation. Understanding the complexity of this moment, we knew that this year's energy plan needed to do more than present a prescriptive path forward. It needed to analyze the options before us, Spanberger said. PJM, the regional grid operator for most of the East Coast, including Virginia, projects that the load forecast for Dominion Energy and Appalachian Power Company could reach up to 68.8 gigawatts in peak demand. Dominion has reported a connection queue of projects requiring 25 gigawatts worth of power that have an electrification date, and noted an additional 75 gigawatts are in the line without a set power up date. That will require a massive amount of energy to be generated for use in Virginia. And the administration's plan for models lay out a roadmap of how to make it possible. One of the modeled options laid out in the plan puts an emphasis on distributed energy resources, DER, such as community and rooftop solar. The state will need to ramp up its deployment of solar energy and battery storage to meet the VCEA goals and bring enough power on the grid to sustain the retirement of fossil fuel power sources. The state needs about 1.8 gigawatts of solar and roughly 1 gigawatt of battery storage annually over the next two decades to meet demand. According to calculations for all the scenarios that take VCEA benchmarks into account, the administration suggests the state focus on more adding solar to brownfields, former mines, parking lots, and rooftops to bring power onto the grid, and reform siting and other policies to help localities make decisions on larger solar projects. Under this version of the plan, the state would implement a demand flexibility for data centers. This means that utilities would deploy on-site clean energy, local battery storage, and other methods to offset power flow to data centers on the hottest and coldest days of the year. This would also eliminate the need to build peaker plants that are designed to fire up when the grid requires temporary extra power, the plan suggests. As part of the governor's data center framework announced earlier this month, The administration wants to move away from data centers using fossil fuels as their own behind-the-meter power or as a backup power source. Instead of having the data center need to have on-site generation, they can contract with this fleet of batteries that they'll help to finance to have basically the battery fleet doing that same thing on-site during those peak hours, Spanberger said. Additionally, this route recognizes that some gas power generation must serve as a bridge between current power generation methods and cleaner energy strategies to fulfill the VCEA's mandate that utilities decarbonize by 2045. On that front, Spanberger's plan recommends fuel cell generation and linear generators, gas power sources that release fewer toxic particulates into the air but don't eliminate carbon emissions. Fuel cells and linear generators also have a shorter lifespan, putting their retirement much closer to the deadlines of the VCEA compared to traditional combustion gas plants, which usually have multi-decade lifespans. So fuel cells have like a 5-year lifespan, linear generators have a 20-year lifespan. So even if we're building them in the next 5 years, by 2030, they'll basically be reaching the end of their useful life, Chief Energy Officer Josefa Almond said. While these methods are more expensive, Almond said it would be an example of putting the cost of some energy infrastructure onto the industries that are driving the demand, such as data centers. It's important for Virginia to be a leader in pushing for new technologies, the governor added. Virginia is a place where we want this type of innovation, and we want these newer growing technologies that is part of making them more widely available, Spanberger said. The governor's plan not only calculates the cost to build the infrastructure, but also the social and health costs that could be attributed to combustion gas power resources. The SCC typically looks at other factors when determining if a project is in the public's best interest. I think it is the responsibility of Virginia leadership to look at the holistic impact because it does have a cost for Virginia. Even if that might not be the central lens of the SCC, we're going to continue to advocate for a holistic view of the cost to Virginia when we're talking about balancing impacts and benefits to ratepayers, companies, and Virginia citizens, the governor said. Another version of the plan calculated how the state would meet power demands if less solar and battery storage was implemented in the coming years. It explores the impact of more offshore wind, nuclear investments, and less polluting gas technologies. This showed that even if solar infrastructure can't be built to the extent the administration modeled, the state's energy demands can be met with cleaner energies. The plan modeled what the state's energy profile would look like if the VCEA was repealed and if the state left the Regional Greenhouse Gas Initiative. That path would result in a heavy reliance on gas power, and although it's one of the cheaper options, building enough gas plants to meet the current load forecast would stretch into the next decade, leading to potential grid unreliability, according to Almond. Across all net zero aligned modeled scenarios, Virginia will need to more than double its existing generation capacity to meet its projected growth and clean energy goals, the plan states. That was Spanberger's energy plan keys in on clean energy to meet growing demand and VCEA goals by Shannon Hecht, October 1st, 2026. And for our next article, feds provide guidance on new federal K-12 scholarship tax credit program by Robbie Sequeira, October 2nd, 2026. The U.S. Department of the Treasury released new guidance Thursday for participating states, scholarship granting organizations, and taxpayers as the federal scholarship tax credit program prepares to take effect in January. Created through President Donald Trump's massive tax and spending law in 2025, the Education Freedom Tax Credit Program allows individuals to claim a dollar-for-dollar federal tax credit of up to $1,700 for donations to certain scholarship-granting organizations, known as SGOs, and taxpayers can contribute to an eligible organization regardless of where the taxpayer lives. The $1,700 limit applies to the donor credit, not the scholarship amount, and married couples filing jointly can claim a combined $3,400 credit. These contributions are meant to fund K-12 scholarships primarily at private schools, though the scholarships can cover tutoring, books, supplies, extended day programs, and disability services for students who remain in public schools, and tutoring can take place during or after school. So far, 30 states have agreed to join the program, according to the Internal Revenue Service. Officials also confirmed a deadline for states to opt in by January 1 and to submit their SGO lists by February 15th. On a press call with reporters Wednesday, a Treasury official said that if an organization meets the federal statutory requirements, the state must include it on the list submitted to the IRS. States cannot pick and choose the SGOs they like. States opting in so far include Alabama, Alaska, Arkansas, Colorado, Florida, Georgia, Idaho, Indiana, Iowa, Kansas, Kentucky, Louisiana, Mississippi, Missouri, Montana, Nebraska, Nevada, New Hampshire, North Carolina, North Dakota, Ohio, Oklahoma, South Carolina, South Dakota, Tennessee, Texas, Utah, Virginia, West Virginia, and Wyoming. New York Democratic Governor Kathy Hochul said that she plans to have her state participate, but wants to first review the federal rules before making a final decision. Several Democratic governors, including those in Hawaii, Minnesota, New Mexico, and Oregon, have said their states won't participate. In some states, Republican lawmakers and Democratic governors have had some disputes over the decision to opt in. Democratic governors in North Carolina and Kansas vetoed legislation requiring their states to opt in, but GOP-controlled legislators overrode both vetoes. The Democratic governors of Arizona and Wisconsin successfully vetoed GOP legislation that would have opted their states into the program. Under the program, scholarships may be given to students whose household income is up to 300% of an area's median income. During the press call, Treasury officials said approximately 95% of American children live in households meeting the threshold, while Department of Education officials said about 28 million children in the 30 participating states would be eligible. States have limited authority on the rules they can impose on scholarship-granting organizations within their borders. Federal rules don't allow them to supersede limits by the federal government. Under the federal rules, the organizations would be required to undergo annual financial and program audits and provide those reports to participating states. States could use the audits to identify problem organizations and remove groups that fail to meet federal requirements to prevent fraud, including duplicate scholarship payments for the same student expense. SGOs are required to be 501c3 nonprofits that are not private foundations, and they must keep qualified contributions in separate accounts. Under the law, SGOs must spend no less than 90% of their income on scholarships. Additionally, each scholarship-granting organization must serve at least 10 students who do not all attend the same school. They cannot earmark donations for a particular student, and must verify household income and family size. Federal statute also requires SGOs to prioritize students who received a scholarship the previous school year than siblings of the recipients. Students who would otherwise be public school students could qualify for these scholarships. The rules stipulate that homeschools will be treated as they are defined and categorized according to each state's law. According to new estimates provided by the Treasury, by 2030, there could be somewhere between 600 and 700 SGOs with contributions from more than 11 million taxpayers, nearly $26 billion in qualified contributions annually, and as many as 2.2 million scholarships annually. This was Feds Provide Guidance on New Federal K-12 Scholarship Tax Credit Program by Robbie Sequeira, October 2, 2026. And for our next article, Virginia Education Board approves new rules for Local Student Assessments by Nathaniel Klein, September 29, 2026. The Virginia Board of Education has approved new rules for assessing student learning in subjects without statewide standards of learning tests, giving schools another way to measure whether students have mastered the required material. Last year, state lawmakers overhauled the state's testing system to improve how SOL tests are administered and used to evaluate what students should know at the end of each grade or course, setting the stage for the new guidelines. Local Alternative Assessments, or LAAs, give students opportunities to use critical thinking skills instead of rote memorization. Some education leaders have told the Mercury that LAAs need basic standards to ensure they are high quality and administered properly. These guidelines are intended to be supportive to divisions to help them understand how to do this well. Superintendent of Public Instruction Jenna Conway said at the board's September 24th business meeting. As part of the overhaul, which went through several revisions, lawmakers directed the board to update the guidelines after making several changes to LAAs. Those changes included defining and categorizing assessments as mandatory or permissive, expanding permissive LAAs to new subjects and courses, and outlining specific requirements for their content, scoring, and administration, according to the agency. Lawmakers also directed the board to develop and make available to each school board best practices for grading and scoring mandatory and permissive LAAs by September 1, so school boards can adopt policies for implementation. The board kept new scoring and reporting requirements in place while allowing flexibility for divisions already underway, seeking to balance state requirements with implementation challenges. Third grade science and history are among the courses with mandatory LAAs. New permissive LAAs include Virginia Studies, Civics and Economics, and end of course, Earth Science and Chemistry. Speakers at the business meeting supported the changes, but were concerned about implementation support and timing. Sophia Pineda, Government Relations Specialist for the Virginia School Boards Association, said the association welcomes the additional flexibility for broader use of local alternative assessments, but urged the board and VDOE to provide clear guidance, sufficient professional development, implementation support, and resources, given the potential impact on staffing and fiscal resources. Neely Minton, president of the Virginia Social Studies Leaders Consortium, said her colleagues also support the changes. The consortium's main concern was the timing, with two new requirements: double scoring at least 15% of student responses and additional public reporting, added after divisions had already begun the school year using the earlier draft. Minton said about 63 of Virginia's 132 school divisions use local alternative assessments with significant differences in staffing and resources. To put this in perspective, in my division, we spend about $12,000 to be sure that no teacher of record scores their own student work, Minton said. If we had to add more scores or time, our expenses would increase exponentially. Minton said local alternative assessments are worth the investment because they are rigorous, relevant, and best for students and their learning. Minton urged the board to consider delaying the new scoring and public reporting requirements until next school year, but the board moved forward with its plan and urged staff to be clear in its messaging to school divisions. With the guidelines approved, the agency said it will share them with school divisions through newsletters. Subject area teams will also hold office hours and training to support school divisions. In addition, the agency will collect input through regional meetings, review divisions' assessment plans, and audit divisions that use LAAs. And that was Virginia Education Board Approves New Rules for Local Student Assessments by Nathaniel Klein, September 29th, 2026. And that is all the time we have for this week for the Virginia Mercury. You can listen to this program anytime on demand at www.virginiavoice.org. I'm Vanessa for the Virginia Voice. Thank you for joining us.

Jewish Family Services Richmond and Beth Shalom have partnered to provide the CAPABLE program in Richmond and the surrounding areas. CAPABLE, which stands for Community Aging in Place, Advancing Better Living for Elders, is a free, client-driven program designed to help older adults age in place. The program provides an occupational therapist and a registered nurse for 10 home visits, as well as the services of a handy worker if needed. Eligible participants must be at least 60 years old, meet income eligibility requirements, and experience challenges with daily activities such as bathing, dressing, medical care coordination, fall safety, or meal preparation. If you or someone you know could benefit from the CAPABLE program, or to learn more, visit jfsrichmond.org or call 804-282-5644.

Welcome to All About Virginia. I'm Katie Rosenbaum for the Virginia Voice. Start today with stories from Virginia Business, the August 2026 issue. Need for speed. Virginia closes in on universal broadband access by Laura Finaldi. While serving as the head of the Virginia Tobacco Region Revitalization Commission, Evan Feinman

26 issue. Need for speed. Virginia closes in on universal broadband access by Laura Finaldi. While serving as the head of the Virginia Tobacco Region Revitalization Commission, Evan Feinman couldn't figure out why typical economic development strategies weren't working. Feinman was tasked with revitalizing communities that suffered after the disappearance of the tobacco industry, breathing new life into towns that historically relied on the crop for their economic welfare. He came across places with traditionally great attributes like easy access to transportation and a strong talent pool, but businesses still weren't coming in the way he expected. Talking on the ground with industry stakeholders and decision makers, Feinman realized what the problem was. While communities had plenty to offer, it made no sense for new businesses to come to towns lacking high-speed internet. They say, "There's no broadband. We have fiber right at the industrial site, but there's no broadband in town," Feinman says. "They say, I can't tell my boss to put a $350 million factory here if he can't email the plant manager at 2 a.m. That was when Feinman knew Virginia needed to expand broadband statewide. The Tobacco Commission wound up laying 3,000 miles of fiber, and Feinman continued to push for universal broadband, getting Democratic gubernatorial candidate Ralph Northam to take it seriously. After Northam's election, he asked Feinman if he would run a statewide universal broadband program. The Virginia Telecommunications Initiative, or VATI, started in 2017 under the Department of Housing and Community Development to fund public-private partnerships with the goal of expanding internet access everywhere in the state by the early 2020s. Since then, the goalposts moved a bit, Feinman says, but Virginia remains on track to be the first state of its size to achieve universal broadband coverage. It's been almost a decade since Virginia started to push to bring broadband to every citizen in the Commonwealth. And now, roughly 10 years later, the Commonwealth is close to connecting the entire state to high-speed internet. When Virginia's broadband expansion started in 2017, the state estimated that 500,000 homes, businesses, and community anchors lacked broadband access at that time, says Chandler Vaughn, acting director of the Office of Broadband under the Department of Housing and Community Development. Today, Vaughn says, nearly all those projects are funded, but 209,518 remain to be built out. Getting this far has not been easy. There's rural terrain to cover. There are debates over what technologies are best for which situation, and there's money to be dispersed. All in all, Virginia has invested $1.5 billion toward expanding broadband. The first investment in 2017 was $1 million. Basic infrastructure. Economic growth in 2026 requires broadband, says Feinman, who went on to create the Federal Broadband Equity Access and Deployment Program, or BEAD, in the Biden administration, nationalizing what he created in Virginia. The simple fact is it's a basic quality of life requirement, and its absence can really prevent economic growth, says Feinman, who is now vice president of strategy at JSI, a telecommunications solutions firm that helps rural and independent broadband telecom providers build, operate, and scale fiber and digital networks. Quality internet access, he points out, has implications for everything from remote healthcare to learning opportunities for young people. It's become the next layer of basic infrastructure, like things out there like roads, bridges, and electricity, Vaughn says. On a practical level, the work to expand broadband is a communal effort between state government, local jurisdictions, and the electric utilities and telecommunications companies that install the infrastructure. VATI provides grants to local governments, which then partner with internet service providers to extend broadband connectivity. The grants are matched by private and local funds.

A major hurdle was crossed late last year when Virginia's final BEAD proposal to expand broadband received approval from the U.S. Department of Commerce program. That approval gave the Commonwealth the go-ahead to distribute $545 million in federal funds to 23 internet service providers that could then leverage almost $430 million in private dollars toward reaching universal broadband access in Virginia. Before the BEAD proposal was approved, broadband expansion efforts in Virginia were funded by $731 million in federal COVID-19 funds and $195 million from the state's general fund. There's also another $800 million-plus that comes with the BEAD approval, Vaughn says, but the state can't use it yet because the federal government hasn't issued guidance. Getting the government involved in broadband expansion was essential, Feynman says, because the economics of expanding to rural communities aren't favorable for the private sector. You've got a fundamental math problem. A mile of fiber optic cables costs the same amount to run in Arlington that it does in Allegheny. But in Arlington, there are thousands of potential customers, and in Allegheny, you might get three, he explains. The return on capital in areas where the population density falls low enough isn't there to make sense. In some instances, it's literally negative. Shenandoah Telecommunications, better known as Shentel, knows this well. The 124-year-old company got its start as a farmers mutual telephone cooperative in Shenandoah County and puts an emphasis on expanding broadband into rural areas, Brian Bird, government and community affairs specialist for Shentel, says. Filling in cracks. Before VATI, expanding broadband took a bits and pieces approach where there would be a grant here and a loan there, but not much effort in the way of coordinated efforts, Bird says. We knew how difficult it was to get to these people. We knew a subsidy had to be part of the picture for rural Virginia, says Chris Kyle, Shentel's vice president of regulatory and industrial affairs. Having pre-existing relationships in the community helped. So when VATI funding came through, Shentel knew how to use it, Kyle says. The company was awarded money to provide broadband to 18,000 locations for passings, as the work is close to being done, Bird says. In May, Shentel announced it completed a $20 million VATI project in Campbell County, bringing the services to 4,100 previously underserved homes. And it completed a $32 million project to 6,700 Franklin County homes the same month. We were careful about our partnerships and the size of our projects. We took a conservative, judicious approach, he says. Close to 100% of the 500,000 estimated connections needed to reach homes, businesses, and community anchors lacking broadband access in 2017 have been funded, Vaughn says. BEAD allowed the Commonwealth to fund broadband for 85,069 locations, he says. VATI funded 372,298, which leaves a balance of 42,633 funded by other federal programs that don't go through the broadband office, Bond says. On the construction side, VATI has allowed for build-out to 243,058 locations as of April 30th, Bond says. BEAD and VATI-funded projects still need to connect to 209,518 locations. The remaining 47,454 have been built out by a different federal program, he says. Construction on BEAD-funded projects is expected to start later this year, Vaughn says, pending permitting approval. Vaughn estimates construction on the BEAD-funded projects to be finished at the end of the decade in 2030. But the last mile portion of broadband expansion might be the hardest, he says.
The majority of what's funded under BEAD are those that haven't been included in previous projects, ones that fell through the cracks, he says. The vast majority of these are far-reaching, even in rural counties, where we're burying fiber within rock, replacing poles and rock, or running fiber a mile or two over the road before you get to the first house. The price tag reflects that, too. Fiber versus satellite. When it comes to what technology is used to expand broadband, Vaughn says, Virginia is a technology-neutral state in the broadband expansion world. We defer to local governments that bring us applications to select their preferred provider and preferred technology, he says. Under the BEAD program, we received applications from private companies for the first time, talking about the feasibility of tech working and cost effectiveness. Most awards have been for fiber, Bond says, because of its scalability. You've seen over the past 10 years, demand at household level for connectivity and data usage is skyrocketing, and you're going to see more, he says. Those network demands are best served by technology that can meet that over time, and that's fiber. The only limits to the speed cap of fiber are the things at the end of the network. Even though fiber is versatile, Vaughn says, other technologies like satellite internet access are in the portfolio as well. Satellite services Starlink by SpaceX and Amazon Leo have been awarded BEAD funds for Virginia projects. Between the two of them, they cover 11,000 locations, Vaughn says. Satellite makes sense in very remote locations where it's not worth it to build out fiber capacity. The BEAD process covers $10,500 per location for fiber. Anything above that goes to satellite. That's measured on an average cost per home basis, he clarifies. On an average, if there's 500 homes in a project area and $5 million subsidy, that's $10,000 per home, that project was allowed to move forward. While the government is still waiting for guidance on its $800 million in the remaining BEAD funding, Vaughn says, it could be used for precision agriculture, artificial intelligence literacy, and workforce development. The broadband office is also paying close attention to expanding cellular service, he says. There are too many places in Virginia where it's hard to even make a call on a cell phone. What good is having fiber when you can't step out of your front door and call 911, he asks. And that need for speed, Virginia closes in on universal broadband access by Laura Finaldi, found in Virginia Business, August 2026. And continuing with the same publication, Making Change, Banking Industry Navigates Deregulation, Crypto Shifts, by Kate Andrews. The second Trump administration has loosened regulations on industries, whether approving mega mergers or lifting greenhouse gas emission standards on vehicles. But a little more surprising is the National Credit Union Administration's proposed change that would remove some obstacles from credit unions converting to banks, a rarity in the industry. In the past, the NCUA did not want credit unions to become banks and deployed bureaucratic measures to stop them, says Bruce Whitehurst, president and CEO of the Virginia Bankers Association. There was a famous incident in 2005, Whitehurst recalls, when members of a Texas credit union overwhelmingly voted to convert the institution to a savings bank, but the NCUA denied their request, saying some submitted documents were folded the wrong way. In Virginia's history, only one small credit union, Atlantic Fleet, has converted to a mutual savings bank. In 2003, the Virginia Beach Credit Union became Bank Atlantic, and in 2016, Pittsburgh's Dollar Bank bought the smaller bank. It's been difficult for credit unions that want to convert, so it's interesting to see this, Whitehurst says. Since 1995, about 30 credit unions have become banks nationwide.
While credit unions pay fewer taxes than banks do, the benefit of becoming a bank is that there are no restrictions on who can become a customer and fewer restrictions on commercial lending than there are on credit unions, Whitehurst says. The NCUA board accepted comments through June 22nd on the proposed rule, which is summarized as reducing unnecessary regulatory burdens and providing credit union boards of directors with greater flexibility to exercise their business judgment. The rule is one of several changes proposed as part of an overall modernization of NCUA policy, says Samantha Beeler, president of the League of Credit Unions and Affiliates, an industry association representing credit unions in Alabama, Florida, Georgia, and Virginia. The Virginia Credit Union League merged with it in 2025. Reviewing it again, I don't see anything that would change due diligence or reduce regulations, Beeler says. For our Virginia credit unions and the credit union industry writ large, it wouldn't increase the amount of conversions. Deregulation trend. In April, when the bank merger rule proposal was announced, NCUA said it was part of the 10th round of changes for its deregulation project launched in December 2025 in response to President Donald Trump's executive order titled Unleashing Prosperity Through Deregulation. Since then, an 11th round has been announced. Phase one of the project, expected to run through 2027, focuses on targeted, less complex regulations that can be made more efficient while preserving the safety, soundness, and resilience of the credit union system, according to NCUA. Phase two, set to start in 2027, would expand to more complex regulations with broader implications. U.S. Senator Elizabeth Warren, the Democratic ranking member of the Senate Banking, Housing, and Urban Affairs Committee, has raised concerns about the deregulation project. In a June 30th letter to the NCUA board chairman, Kyle Hoffman, Warren said some of the most troubling proposals include proposed elimination of collateral requirements of credit unions acting as guarantors for members, as well as eliminating non-discrimination requirements under the Fair Housing Act and Equal Credit Opportunity Act, and other deregulatory measures. Taken as a whole, these rollbacks threaten the stability of the credit union system, Warren wrote. Your agency is crucially responsible for the safekeeping of roughly $2.5 trillion in assets in the credit union system and the more than 145 million members credit unions serve. While Warren takes on big picture issues, one result of credit union to bank merger deregulatory discussions is that it could make credit union boards more inclined toward converting their institutions if it makes financial sense. In 2025, Salt Lake City-based Thrivent Federal Credit Union became Thrivent Bank, the first such conversion since 2006, and a move that drew attention in the industry. At least some credit unions would visit this as a strategic option to consider, says Whitehurst, who notes that mutual savings banks, like credit unions, are governed by members. For some credit unions that need more flexibility in lending, conversion could make sense, adds Billy Foster, president and CEO of Town Bank. If it makes it easier for them to do it, that's good, Foster says. I don't think it will have any effect on how we do business because credit unions are already tough competitors. Based in Suffolk, Town Bank views itself as a competitor with Virginia-based credit unions as well as other banks of all sizes, from small community banks to giants like Bank of America. With its $476 million purchase of Dogwood State Bank in January, Town Bank has increased its holding in the Carolinas, where there are many more community banks than in Virginia's current financial landscape, Foster says. In Raleigh, I think we compete against 47 banks, and in Charlotte, we compete against 50 banks, Foster said. To credit unions that want to convert, we say, welcome to the party.
John Ashbery, CEO of Richmond-based Atlantic Union Bank and a former American Bank Association board chair, says he's also all for credit unions converting to banks, particularly since he says some already behave like banks without the same level of tax burden. Today, many credit unions participate in large-scale commercial lending, including transactions worth tens of millions of dollars, Ashbery says, noting that during 2024 and 2025, nearly 40 credit unions acquired banks, although that trend did not extend to Virginia. From a taxpayer perspective, a credit union converting to a bank can be a positive outcome because it places that institution within the same tax and regulatory framework that applies to every other bank, Ashbery says. This promotes competitive fairness, regulatory consistency, and a broader tax base that helps support schools, public safety, infrastructure, and other priorities that contribute to Virginia's long-term economic success. Despite the possibility of a federal update, Beeler doesn't expect a lot of credit unions to convert in the state her organization represents. There are plenty of banks, she says. We believe in the credit union model. Being member-owned is an important part of our DNA. An eye on crypto. Although NCUA's refresh is gaining attention, leaders at credit unions and banks are keeping a close eye on federal legislation that could impact their bottom lines. The Digital Asset Market Clarity Act is aimed at clarifying how federal agencies will regulate digital assets issued by cryptocurrency businesses. Friction between community banks and credit unions makes headlines, but the two sectors have many common interests and goals, says Beeler, citing data privacy, fraud, elder financial abuse, and regulation of crypto kiosks. Similarly, banks and credit unions are banding together to make sure the Clarity Act doesn't lead to a mass-scale liquidation of deposits at their institutions in favor of crypto issuers. Stablecoins are a type of cryptocurrency that is backed by reliable assets such as national currency or a commodity, and under federal law, stablecoin issuers would not be allowed to pay incentives. That said, banking and credit union associations are concerned about potential loopholes that could drive away their customers. Tom Banks Foster notes that stablecoin transactions were made legal through the genius that is guiding and establishing National Innovation for U.S. Stablecoins Act, enacted into law in 2025. The Independent Community Bankers of America, representing about 4,000 small U.S. banks, has estimated up to $1.3 trillion in deposits could flee community banks for stablecoin issuers. Until the regulations are written, we don't know what we're dealing with, says Foster. The way the genius law was passed, stablecoins cannot be used to collect interest. It would really hurt us if they're paying interest on it. Stablecoin issuers, though, have brought up a so-called rewards program, Foster says, which he views as interest in disguise. Calling it something else doesn't mean it is something else. Whitehurst also is focused on the Clarity Act, which has passed through the Senate Banking, Housing, and Urban Affairs Committee, and as of July was headed next for the Senate floor. Community banks argue that, as written, the Clarity Act lacks enough clarity in the language to have protections. We're debating the interpretation right now, Whitehurst says. Beyond the financial health of community banks and credit unions, Ashbery says, loose stablecoin regulation, especially if it allows behind-the-scenes interest payments, would ultimately hurt the U.S. economy. The stablecoin issuer will pay a cryptocurrency exchange like Coinbase to use their stablecoin, and then the cryptocurrency exchange will turn around and offer value to the customer to buy stablecoin and put it in the Coinbase account, Ashbery explains. They're accomplishing effectively the same objective, which was clearly prohibited by the Genius Act. Banks and credit unions lend deposited money out many times over because fractional reserve banking, Rashby says,
If you put $1 in a stablecoin, by law, the stablecoin user has to take that dollar and put it in collateral, typically a treasury bill. Then it becomes dead money. It can no longer facilitate lending in the economy. So this is the fundamental industry concern, which you have to think about if this were to gain traction in scale. What are the implications for the American economy? Credit will become more expensive and less available. Beyond watching what happens with the Clarity Act, bank and credit union leaders are also preparing for the day when digital assets and their issuers become bigger players in the industry. In February, Beeler notes, insurance and financial service provider TrueStage launched a stablecoin targeted for credit unions. The company, which includes venture capital arm, says it works with more than 93% of all U.S. credit unions. On the bank side, JPMorgan Chase has the digital JPM coin that uses blockchain technology, and the bank has publicly backed new cryptocurrency legislation while saying yield-bearing stablecoin issuers could receive bank-like oversight. Stablecoin is coming, Foster says. It's been authorized to come. We have to be aware of everything that's going on and can't be left behind. And that Making Change, Banking Industry Navigates Deregulation and Crypto Shifts by Kate Andrews and found in Virginia Business, August 2026. And finally, from the same publication and also by Kate Andrews, Virginia rises one place to number 3 in CNBC list. After falling to fourth place in 2025, Virginia rose to number 3 in this year's CNBC Top States for Business rankings announced in July. The Commonwealth was ranked 2nd in the nation for infrastructure, the most heavily weighted category in this year's survey, which helped boost Virginia's overall ranking. On the negative side of the ledger, Virginia fell 9 spots to number 23 in overall economy, reflecting the lingering impact of federal spending cuts and layoffs. Democratic Governor Abel Spanberger, who took office in January, placed blame on the Trump White House for economic uncertainty coming out of Washington, resulting in rising costs and deep cuts to our federal workforce. Spanberger also credited efforts over multiple Virginia gubernatorial administrations to invest in upgrades to the Port of Virginia and Interstate 81. She also noted $5 billion in new business investment announced during her first 6 months as governor. Under Spanberger, the state has continued funding grants for shovel-ready industrial sites and the Virginia Economic Development Partnership's Virginia Talent Accelerator Program. While it's early in Spanberger's 4-year term, she already faces significant challenges to Virginia's economic health that are only partly reflected in this year's top states for business rankings. Virginia could continue to see impact from federal spending cutbacks throughout the Trump presidency and beyond, and compared with other states, the Commonwealth is heavily affected by what happens across the Potomac, notes CNBC correspondent Scott Cohen. Also, Virginia's reputation for business friendliness, burnished over the decades under Democratic and Republican governors, could be harmed by the decision to impose a power uses tax on data centers, some statewide observers warn. The last-minute addition in late June of that tax, which will bring in a maximum of $600 million a year from data center development for the next 2 years, was not taken into consideration by CNBC, which finished calculating its rankings in mid-June. Chris Saxman, executive director of nonpartisan business organization Virginia Free, wrote in a June blog that the tax, the real test, will be whether Virginia continues to attract the next generation of private investment, not just because of what CNBC measures today, but because businesses believe the Commonwealth will remain predictable tomorrow. And that was Virginia rises one place to number 3 in CNBC's list. That and all of our stories came from Virginia Business, August 26th. And that's all the time we have for today.

0: 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It is currently 3 a.m. Coming up is Richmond Living, followed by reviews from the Richmond Times-Dispatch at 3:30. At 4 a.m. is The Washington Post.
1: 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I'm Woody Scott for the Virginia Voice. This article is from the September 2026 edition of Richmond News and Features, at The Controls. Richard Bland College's sports team isn't playing games. By D. Hunter Reardon. Are sports gamers athletes? It's a question that's been asked almost since the first Space Invaders Championship in 1980. I think it's kind of in the middle, says Annabelle King, who competes on the Richard Bland College sports team. I see how other people have different opinions. At Richard Bland College in Prince George County, however, the answer is clear. The sports team is governed by the athletics department, and in the popular game Marvel Rivals, the Statesmen concluded the spring semester with a 10th place showing in a national 32-team junior college invitational tournament. Richard Bland is one of more than 200 schools that competes in the National Junior College Athletic Association, a sports league. We're starting to see stiffer competition, says the sports coordinator and head coach, Cameron McWhirter. We were founded in the fall of 2024. After 2 years, we're already building a competitive program. The sports program at Richard Bland fields teams that compete in many different games, including Marvel Rivals, Fortnite, Mario Kart, Overwatch, Valorant, Tekken 8, Super Smash Bros., and Rocket League. More often than not, students specialize in just one or two games. The Discord server for competitors includes dozens of students. Most games that people compete in see very little crossover unless the game is in the same genre, McWhirter says. For our Marvel Rivals players, a couple of them were also invested in Overwatch because of the same genre. Meanwhile, for people who do Super Smash Bros., they only do Super Smash Bros. Because it's alien to every other game. Marvel Rivals and Overwatch are both hero shooters, team-based combat games in which playable characters have specialized abilities and weapons. Players have unique roles on the team, and communication is crucial. Preparing for competition really depends on the teammates you're working with, King says. Usually, we run a couple games together, and we talk about what we can improve on as a team. To prepare his team for the upcoming NJCAAE season, which begins in September, McWhirter recommends in-game tutorials and drills. Aim is the most important skill in a shooting game, and there is a separate program called Aim Labs where you can develop that skill, he says. Hand-eye coordination and real-time reaction are the two skills that make gaming more athletic, King says. Cardio and breathing techniques can also improve your gameplay. The sports team at Richard Bland is co-ed. In the past, King, who goes by Morg, a nod to her gamer tag, Morg Rats, says she has faced sexism in the gaming world. She declined to join her high school team partly for that reason. There are quite a few females that play video games, but you have to push past stereotypes. On Discord, I've had multiple people tell me my gameplay is bad, even when I have higher stats, King says. But at Richard Bland, the experience has been great. There are 5 or 6 other females on the sports team for various games, which is a lot of fun. But King isn't particularly worried about labels, unless that label is winner. She's looking forward to graduating with an associate's degree in behavioral science and continuing her studies at Shenandoah University, which also has a sports team. It's something I love. I grew up playing video games with my dad. I was 7 or 8 years old, playing Call of Duty online with 30-year-olds and kicking their butts, she says. They weren't happy about it, which is exactly what kept pushing me. This article is from the September 2026 edition of Richmond News and Features at The Controls. Richard Bland College's A Sports Team Isn't Playing Games by D. Hunter Reardon. This article is from the September 2026 edition of Richmond News and Features, Trouble in the Garden. A long-running labor dispute continues to roil Lewis Ginter by Scott Bass. A garden variety union strike, this is not. For nearly a month, the picketers at Lewis Ginter Botanical Garden have been waving, chanting, and asking visitors and vendors who enter the nonprofit's main entrance on Lakeside Avenue to turn around and leave. Don't come back until we get a fair contract. They're certain it's working. On a recent Friday afternoon, Bracken Carter, coordinator of the Learning Garden at Lewis Ginter, and a member of Lewis Ginter Botanical Garden Workers United, part of the International Association of Machinist and Aerospace Workers, Local Lodge 10, holds a clicker while standing on the sidewalk. So far, six cars have stopped, turned around, and left at the request of Carter and two garden horticulturalists, also union members. One of the days we had at least 42, Carter says. We didn't think to get a clicker until like last week, bemoans Claire Rains, the conservatory horticulturalist, with a tinge of sarcasm. It was actually 2 weeks ago, Carter says, but that's beside the point. After reaching an impasse with garden management earlier this summer over low pay, LGBG Workers United voted to go on permanent strike September 2nd. The union says the average wage within the bargaining unit is $17.52 an hour, well below the $23.36 living wage required for a single adult to support themselves in Richmond, according to the Massachusetts Institute of Technology's Living Wage Calculator. Nearly 2 years after organizing, union reps and garden management remain a world apart on how much its groundskeepers, horticulturalists, educators, guest services workers, and other hourly employees should be paid. The union originally proposed a $3.50 an hour pay increase, but has since dropped the request to $1.90 an hour. The union says the garden's last offer in mid-August was a 3% pay raise, which translates to about 52 cents an hour on average. In a statement released in early September, Lewis Ginter counters that the nonprofit has steadily increased worker pay over several years. Even prior to unionization, the garden worked diligently to increase wages. As a result, it currently offers wages comparable to other place-based cultural nonprofits, such as museums and botanical gardens, and pays well above minimum wage, the statement reads. Wages have increased 60% over the baseline in 2020. The machinist's current demand for an immediate approximately 11.4% wage increase for unionized staff, followed by additional increases in subsequent years, is simply not a sustainable approach for an organization that does not make a profit and must budget on a year-to-year basis. As nonprofits go, Lewis Ginter ended fiscal year 2025 with $13.5 million in total revenue, clearing $2.8 million in net income after expenses, with $43 million in total assets. That doesn't include the foundation's $29 million endowment, according to audited financials. Some of that money, however, is restricted for capital projects and cannot be used to cover operational expenses. Regardless, the negotiating gap remains wide. Reached on Thursday, Bridget Fitzgerald, an IAM organizer representing LGBG Workers United, says the negotiations remain at a standstill. They've heard little from management since the daily strike began more than 3 weeks ago. If you look at the rate of inflation versus the rate of wage increases, it's just not keeping up. The rich are getting richer and the poor are getting poorer, which is exactly what's happening at Lewis Ginter, she says. You're giving them an extra 50 cents an hour? That's not even close enough to buy a gallon of gas. The battle has become litigious, with Louis Genter petitioning the court to issue an injunction against the picketers, claiming that union members have obstructed vehicles from entering the garden, yelled at and intimidated employees, visitors, and contractors, and even caused a vehicular accident on September 7th. The union denies those charges. As of publication, no court date had been set. Mary Heather Parch, Chief Marketing and Experience Officer at Louis Genter, says the garden respects the union's right to strike and protest on the public sidewalk, but worries the picket line is spilling onto private property and causing safety issues. "We just want people to be following what's already stated in Virginia law," she says. The union, however, sees the legal action as a desperate attempt to sway public opinion. It's becoming clear, organizers say, that the strike is having an impact. Rains, the horticulturalist and member of the organizing team, says attendance on Labor Day, for example, was down 60% compared to last year. Parch declined a comment, explaining that the garden doesn't publicly release daily attendance figures. Earlier this summer, after 2 one-day strikes and a public call to boycott Louis Genter, several musicians canceled concerts at the garden, including Jess Wells and Graham Nash. In a July 31st letter to garden patrons obtained by WRIC, Louis Genter's president and CEO, Brian Trader, said the operational disruptions and the cancellation of concerts had already resulted in the loss of tens of thousands of dollars in revenue. The losses will only grow if the labor dispute isn't resolved before the holidays. Louis Genter's signature event, Garden Fest of Lights, begins November 23rd. With nearly half of the garden's employees on strike, preparations and staffing for the 6-week event would be challenging, to say the least. Preparation for Garden Fest kicks off in late September, Raines says. Parch, the garden's spokesperson, says the event will go on as planned. In the horticultural world, and also in our programming world, this is a busy time, Carter explains. I think that the general public doesn't have much of an understanding of how much labor this takes and how intense and specialized so many of our jobs are. That may soon change. In a right-to-work state like Virginia, picket lines are relatively uncommon, especially among nonprofit workforces. For prominent mission-driven cultural institutions like Louis Genter, it's even more unusual. Meanwhile, in the current political environment, support for labor unions is growing. As the wage gap widens, inflation continues to spike, and more families struggle to make ends meet, Gallup's recent work and education poll found that 71% of Americans support labor unions, with 47% wanting unions to have more influence. Those are numbers that we haven't seen since the 1960s, says Victor Chen, a sociology professor who specializes in labor issues at Virginia Commonwealth University. It did dip quite a bit during the Great Recession, or in the aftermath of the Great Recession, but in recent years it's gone the other way. I would say a lot of that has to do with concerns about inequality, right? That folks are feeling that there's no one fighting for them. For now, at least, that doesn't appear to be the case for LGBT Workers United. On Saturday, September 26th, the Communist League of Richmond is hosting an event on Lakeside Avenue in front of Louis Genter, calling on DJs, artists, musicians, and every worker in the city to show up and support the garden's union workers. No one seems to know what will happen next. Raines, the horticulturalist, says the strike will last as long as it needs to. "I don't really feel like we can speak on the timeline because it's up to them," she says of Louis Genter's management. "As soon as they come to the table with a fair wage offer, this will end." This article is from the September 2026 edition of Richmond News and Features. Trouble in the Garden. A long-running labor dispute continues to roil Louis Genter, by Scott Bass. This article is from the September 2026 edition of Richmond News and Features, Mass Education. Classes for incarcerated students improve outcomes and reduce repeat offenses by Mia Debelovich. In 1999, Kenneth Hunter had little reason to think about federal education policy. He was only 21 and facing a 22-year prison sentence for a nonviolent drug conviction. A Lynchburg native, Hunter was raised in a religious, conservative household. Though he had an appetite for learning, his environment didn't cultivate that kind of interest. I was taught that this system of things wouldn't be here much longer, and there's no need to worry about college, Hunter says. It wasn't until he went to prison that Hunter started thinking about higher education. But 5 years prior to his conviction, the National Violent Crime Control Act had rendered incarcerated students ineligible for Pell Grant funding. When the legislation was passed, there were higher education programs in roughly 1,200 U.S. prisons. By 1997, only seven remained. Going into prison, Hunter says, I thought higher education would be available. I learned quickly that it wasn't. When he was transferred to Nottoway Correctional Center in 2007, Hunter was finally able to take a community college class. He enrolled eagerly with the excitement a rare opportunity often elicits. It felt like a way to prove that I had made some significant changes, he says. But right after his orientation, Hunter was transferred to Buckingham Correctional Center. It was a lower security facility that provided him a little more freedom, but no classes. He transferred several times over the next 15 years and never saw a prison classroom again. Hunter now works in Richmond on the other side of the system to make sure others do. He's the lead organizer for Virginia Consensus for Higher Education in Prison, a locally based initiative of the Virginia Interfaith Center for Public Policy. In his work, he meets with legislators, educators, and other advocates. He thinks about federal education policy all the time. Pell Grant eligibility was fully restored to incarcerated students in 2023, but 80% to 90% of the classroom space in prisons is still dedicated to adult basic education, Hunter says, even though 62% of Virginia's prison population, 14,000 people, is academically eligible for college. Only 600 incarcerated students are enrolled in a college program each year. One of the challenges is space. Many prisons were built when education wasn't part of the plan, so classrooms are few and far between. Those that exist are dated. Julie Little, a biology professor at Rappahannock Community College in Warsaw, teaches lab science at Hainesville Correctional Facility in Richmond County. Her students come to class prepared, she says, but because there's no technology on site, or internet even, if someone asks her something she doesn't know, she can't just look it up. It's challenging, but very refreshing, she says. Her students' confidence greatly increases over time, Little says, and other inmates are incentivized because good behavior is a requirement for enrollment. Education is absolutely contagious, she says. They tell me all the time of others in their dorms who want to join the program. Terry Irwin, director of VCHEP, says reintegrating into communities is difficult for many people coming out of prison, but college classes help alleviate that. When you're incarcerated, you have a number and you have a last name, but the social aspect of prison settings is very quasi-military, she says. I've heard many say their college professors were the first people to use their first name in a really long time. There's a public safety benefit, too. Irwin says it's not easy to restart life post-prison, less so when finding a high-paying job is unlikely without an education. We can't hold people on the fringes as outsiders and be surprised if they find something to be a part of, she says. Hunter also says higher education is the key to reducing recidivism. Repeat offense rates drop for those who receive any education at all. Education is directly correlated with the ability to find a good job. For those with a master's degree, the recidivism rate is 0%, Former inmates remain an untapped resource in the workforce, partly due to stigma, Erin says. When visualizing a formerly incarcerated person, people often draw on what they've seen in movies and on TV, caricatures of prisoners who are violent in a way that, for many, is not at all true. But fighting the stigma is like battling phantoms, Erwin says, as the perception of risk is greater than the reality. Formerly incarcerated people have higher retention rates in the workforce, and Hunter says they tend to be harder working than their counterparts, fueled by the desire to remain outside the bars. General Assembly House Bill 1041, which calls for consistent education programming across state correctional facilities, passed in April of this year. Hunter, alongside VCHEP, helped advance it. Although he enjoys influencing policy change, Hunter's favorite part of his job is visiting prisons. "I hope to inspire a lot of the guys who know me," he says. "It's nothing like seeing their faces when I walk through the door because they know I'm one of them, and to see me doing things successfully and not forgetting about them is the reason why I do the work." This article is from the September 2026 edition of Richmond News and Features, Mass Education. Classes for incarcerated students improve outcomes and reduce repeat offenses, by Mia Debelovich. This article is from the September 2026 edition of Richmond Arts, River City Roundup, The Best Things to See and Do in the Days Ahead, by Richmond Magazine staff. Air in the Music. The theremin is the world's first electrical instrument played without direct contact. You've likely heard its unique voice in television and films. Local performer Caroline Struggs makes the gestures that cause the apparatus to sing. From Friday, October 2nd through Monday, October 5th, Struggs offers a ticketed tour of the theremin's moods at various venues during Theremania. The final show of the fest occurs at a secret location revealed to her $5 Substack subscribers. If you can't catch her during those events, she'll be providing improv accompaniment to the 1928 silent film The Fall of the House of Usher at the Poe Museum October 18th at 7 p.m., presented by the James River Film Society as part of the Silent Music Revival series, by Harry Koletz Jr., senior writer. Tuesday. Known as the Harlem of the South, the Jackson Ward neighborhood was once a thriving cultural hub for Black entrepreneurs and entertainers. On October 3rd and 4th, the annual Second Street Festival celebrates the legacy of the historic area. Catch Grammy-nominated musicians and local talent alike, including Stokely, the Marvin Taylor Experience, and Plunky and Oneness, performing across three stages. If music isn't your thing, check out classic rides showcased by the Richmond Metropolitan Antique Car Club. Take a walking tour with fourth-generation Jackson Ward resident Gary Flowers, or shop along the Artist Row. Admission is free. By Sharvey Diora, editorial intern. Fair weather. The State Fair of Virginia, a Commonwealth tradition since the 1850s, is back at the Meadow Event Park in Doswell through October 4th. It features amusement rides, traditional treats, livestock displays, and entertainment such as the Triple Crown Circus and Extreme Strongman Show. Additionally, the fair presents a lineup of live concerts with a different musical act performing each night, including singer-songwriter Leanna Crawford, October 1st, and mid-90s, early 2000s era boy bands O-Town and LFO, October 3rd. Admission is $13 to $19. Ride tickets are extra. By Ben Martindale, editorial intern. Other suggestions. The Westchester Concert Series presents a season finale featuring the high-energy sounds of Innovation on Westchester Commons Main Street stage October 1st. Aziza Barnes' comedic drama, BLKS, is on stage at Richmond Triangle Players Robert B. Moss Theater through October 10th. This article is from the September 2026 edition of Richmond Arts, River City Roundup, The Best Things to See and Do in the Days Ahead, by Richmond Magazine staff. This article is from the September 2026 edition of Richmond Food and Drink, Butter My Biscuits, Cozy Crumbs to Fatten Up Fall Meals by Genevolyn Steele. Number 1, Buttermilk Biscuit, $2.95 at Early Bird Biscuit Company. The sound of a screen door slapping shut in a dining room decorated with vintage baking gadgets brings to mind slow southern mornings. Here, enjoy a classic buttermilk biscuit served with homemade jam and a cup of coffee atop a saucer. On Tuesdays, the deal of the day includes a hunk of Edwards Country ham folded between the biscuit's endlessly flaky layers. Number 2, Vegan Egg Biscuit, $5.75 at WPA Bakery. Lingering over biscuits at the South Side shop facing Patrick Henry School of Science and Arts is a cherished memory in our household. We went to the bakery for the vegan biscuits made with margarine rather than butter. The friable pastry comes loaded with a silky tofu scramble and dairy-free cheese. These Sammies also come in a lacto-ovo vegetarian option, or you could add ham, bacon, or soy sage for $1.25. Number 3, Angel Biscuits, $12 per dozen at Mayfair House at St. Stephen's Episcopal Church. As cooler days approach, the Mayfair House will expand its hours starting September the 8th, making it easier to pick up a homey casserole, dessert, or biscuit from the church gift shop. Number 4, Egg and Cheese Biscuit, $8.50 at Fat Rabbit. Ginormous square biscuits are the calling card for homemade biscuit sandwiches across the city, but Union Hill's Fat Rabbit Bakery eclipses all others when it comes to excess. Butter upon butter, let's call it. Crumbly but sturdy, airy yet dense, this quick bread brims with omelet and cheddar and makes movie theater popcorn seem underwhelmingly larded. Number 5, The Cobbler, $12.50 at the Sassy Biscuit Company. Keeping a drop biscuit moist, soft, and crumbly rather than dry and heavy is challenging. This new Manchester dining room masters the drop biscuit right in front of your eyes in flavors including bacon, chocolate chip, and cheddar. This article is from the September 2026 edition of Richmond Food and Drink, Butter My Biscuits, Cozy Crumbs to Fatten Up Fall Meals by Genevolyn Steele. That's all the time we have for this week's edition of Richmond Living. I'm Woody Scott for the Virginia Voice. Thanks for joining us today. If you would like to hear any of these articles again, remember that this program is also available on demand at virginiavoice.org.

0: On a dark and stormy night, a scientist dares to cross the boundaries of life and death. One experiment, one creation, one terrible mistake.
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0: What begins as a quest to conquer death soon unleashes a creature that cannot be controlled. 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
2: 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I'm Virginia Voice volunteer Jennifer Faison, reading recent reviews from the Richmond Times-Dispatch. 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

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On Saturday only, Travis Tritt. Country singer Travis Tritt brings his Southern rock-influenced country sound to Altria Theater for an evening of songs spanning his more than three-decade career. 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The event begins at 7 p.m. at the Altria Theater, which is located at 6 North Laurel Street. Tickets start at $65. You can find additional information at Altria, that's A-L-T-R-I-A, theater.com. 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

at the Meadow Event Park, which is located at 13191 Dawn, that's D-A-W-N, Boulevard in Doswell. Tickets range from $15 to $21, and this event is free for ages 4 and younger. 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And the last of our top 5 events for this weekend from the Richmond Times-Dispatch this weekend section is running Saturday and Sunday. It's the Second Street Festival. The Second Street Festival returns to Jackson Ward for its 38th year with live music across multiple stages, local artists, food vendors, a marketplace, and the Kids Zone. 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The Second Street Festival is located at North 2nd Street between East Broad and East Jackson Streets. 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Next, here's a television review titled Love and War by Bruce R. Miller of Lee Enterprises. When a rich celebrity couple decide to end their marriage, it's not just a personal matter. It's a case for all-out battle, which involves two law firms and the personnel therein. In War, a new anthology series on HBO, the biggest posturing is in the courtroom. A tech billionaire squares off with his actress wife. To up the ante, the lawyers seek details that could tip their fortunes either way. The concept, creator George Kay says, began when he found himself near a woman who was saying the word yes over and over into the phone. Finally, she screamed, "Yes," and hung up. I turned around because I'm a nosy man, and I asked her what had happened, and she said, "The B swear word signed." And then she told me about her 4-year roller coaster divorce, and she was so physically relieved by the news, I thought maybe that's the beginning of an idea for season 1. In War, a staid firm, Cathartz and Sons, competes off with an upstart, Taylor and Vern. The former, says director Ben Taylor, represents old money and could afford anything and everything. They're housed in an older building. Their rivals have a building that's bigger and more spacious, but they're overstretched and overcommitted. The goal after War is to continue the series with another case, but the same law firms. Who's good and who's bad? The audience's sympathy shifts, West says. The whole process of the case is that they're walking on this knife edge between love and war, and the lawyers are trying to push them into war. He's desperately trying to remember why he loves his wife. While West's character is a billionaire, he's a benign billionaire, he says. I looked into billionaires. There are 2,500 in the world, and 3 of them are good. They're usually the ones who give everything away. West's character shows signs of redemption, but then Kay gave him a scene where he challenges a guy to strip in exchange for £1 million sterling. It was ruthless, horrible, a bullying scene. And it was great to play those two things, West says. Miller says her character doesn't particularly invest in other people's energy in her orbit. She's very much orbiting herself. Then West's character serves her divorce papers at a premiere, and the gloves really come off, Miller says. She's wrong-footed, reactive as a person, and she doesn't do well with being backed into a corner. She's quite vicious, and I like that about her. Those attorneys on their teams are even more vicious. Archie Renaud, who plays one of them, says it's fun to watch people squirm.
Maybe I'm horrible, but I quite enjoy watching that, Renaud says. I sort of saw Johnny as this really earnest character, just with a real sort of desperation to succeed, and that sort of outweighed his morals. Kay says the constant shifting of loyalties will continue in the second season when the two firms become involved in a defamation case. That's what's great about the show, says Phoebe Fox, who plays a lawyer at Taylor & Byrne. You think you're gunning for somebody, and then they do something that feels indefensible. As actors, you're always trying to find the humanity in someone, adds Nina Soizana, who plays a partner at Cathart's. There's a certain detachment that these characters have to employ in order to do the job that they do. You have to leave your morals behind and make sure that you don't get emotionally involved. When you do, it's quite dramatic. War airs Thursdays on HBO and streams on HBO Max. This has been Love and War by Bruce R. Miller of Lee Enterprises. Now let's move on to the Richmond Times-Dispatch, Saturday, September 26th, Channels section. We'll hear an article titled All is Fair, Love Turns to War on HBO by Dana Simpson of TV Media. When a film or television series sees massive success after its release, the natural next step is a sequel or second season. We have seen this time and time again with film franchises such as Scream, Star Wars, the Marvel Cinematic Universe, and also with multiple season series such as Succession and anthologies, the likes of American Horror Story. But when a production company greenlights two seasons before the pilot has even aired, that is usually a sign of studio confidence in outstanding content. And HBO knows outstanding content. From The Sopranos and Game of Thrones to The White Lotus and Hacks, some of the best television of the past two decades, regardless of genre, have been on HBO. This fall, the network and its affiliated streamers plans to add another juggernaut to its roster, and filming is already underway for a second season. War, a new legal drama featuring two opposing factions in a high-profile divorce case, premieres Thursday, October 1st on HBO and the HBO Max streaming service. The 8-episode series stars Sienna Miller as a well-known international actress named Carla Duvall, who is engaged in a contentious divorce with her husband, Morgan Henderson, played by Dominic West. A big name in the tech world. The splitting couple is central to the show's season one pilot, but the series goes further than to chronicle the expected emotional breakdown of a once happy public relationship. War is a high-stakes legal drama following the lives of London's most powerful lawyers, reads the HBO logline. Firms Cathart's and Son and Taylor and Byrne clash over a headline-grabbing legal battle, drawing ambitious young lawyer Jonathan Johnny Warren into a ruthless world where ambition is currency, betrayal is strategy, and winning is everything. The London set series is created, written, and executive produced by BAFTA and Emmy Award nominee George Kay, who counts among his credits the Omar Sy-led Netflix series Lupin and the Apple TV series Hijack, starring Idris Elba, and co-produced by New Pictures and Observatory Pictures in association with Sky and HBO. Ahead of the season one release, Kay met with Variety to shed a bit more light on the driving force behind highly anticipated new drama. I was really hungry to do a mainstream, high-end TV show with characters at the heart of it, Kay told Variety in the interview, adding, I was really keen to do character stuff and do it in a high-end, unapologetically affluent setting and go back to those kind of shows that I grew up loving. So I was thinking about doing this legal show because I love the idea that a case you're working on as a lawyer is a kind of a metaphor for your own life.
where you're constantly bringing the personal into the professional. Speaking to the fictional law firms themselves, Kay noted, "I wanted to do one traditional older firm and a fresher firm with ambitions and less resources, but always full of characters who are smart." Importantly, as seen in the official trailer released by HBO and HBO Max on August 6th, each firm is unwaveringly dedicated to its client and repeating the same rhetoric, "You are the wronged party here." Whether their steadfastness is born out of confidence or stubbornness, it's clear from jump that the two firms are as at odds as the soon-to-be exes. Joining Miller, West, and Renault for season one of War are Phoebe Fox and James McArdle as legal and romantic partners, Serena Byrne and Nicholas Taylor, and Nina Sosiana and Pip Torres as Beatrice Queen Bee Ubosi and St. John Smallwood, their fierce Cowthart's counterparts. Emma Laird of A Haunting in Venice, Celia Imrie from The Thursday Murder Club, Aaron Murphy from Lola in 2022, Nick Mohammed from The Martian in 2015, Archie Punjabi, and Shaheen Jaffagoli, as well as Adrian Scarborough, Miles Jupp, Akia Henry, Honor Swinton, Alexandra Mardell, Dylan Edwards, Mark Courtley, Cartania Marnard, and Steve First also appear in the show's flagship season. War's second season, which has already begun filming in London, stars Marissa Tomei, Kelly MacDonald, and David Harewood as clients, and their lawyers become embroiled in an explosive defamation case, per Warner Brothers Discovery Press. George Kay has created an incredibly compelling cast of characters who will have audiences rooting for them despite the underhanded tactics, dirty tricks, and win-at-all-costs mentality they bring to the battle against each other, in and out of court, reads a statement from New Pictures executive producer and CEO Willow Grills about the legal drama. "We are incredibly pleased to be trusted by Sky and HBO with a two-season series in order to bring their stories to viewers around the world. Try to catch all the dirty dealings and underhanded deals when War begins Thursday, October 1st on HBO. New episodes air weekly and will also be available to stream on HBO Max. This has been All Is Fair, Love Turns to War on HBO. Here's a feature story from the Richmond Times-Dispatch channel section, Saturday, September 26th edition. It's titled, "Jeff Lewis Returns to Bravo with New Series Still Flipping Out," by Caroline Collicutt of TV Media. Flipping Chaos. The so-called king of controlled chaos, Bravo's very own Jeff Lewis, star of Flipping Out, takes viewers on a roller coaster ride of ups and downs as he tries to balance a busy career, business partnerships, workplace dynamics, and more in his latest series, Flipping Out, which makes its debut Monday, September 28th on Bravo. After 11 seasons of Flipping Out, Lewis has taken on some new roles since fans last saw him. According to the series description, Still Flipping Out will take viewers behind the scenes of Lewis's uncensored daily radio show, Jeff Lewis Live. Lewis navigates the demands of his hit Sirius XM show on Radio Andy, an eponymous design empire, and everything in between, the description reads. Though Jeff's world has expanded over the years, he maintains a tight circle of trusted employees that ground him and is never far away from his eclectic friend group, lovingly referred to as the Chumps. After updating viewers on his life
and how it has changed in the 8 years since Flipping Out ended, Lewis offers a taste of what's to come in the series trailer, introducing viewers to his co-host chumps, whom he describes as a close-knit group that know each other by intimate means. But just how intimately is yet to be seen. With Still Flipping Out, promising conflict in Lewis's personal and professional lives. While following Lewis through his day-to-day life, cameras will follow the likes of Shane Douglas, Lewis's chief of staff and secondhand man, Jameson Scala, producer of the Jeff Lewis Has Issues podcast, Lewis's social media manager, Annie Sharp, and more, including Lewis's beloved housekeeper, Aurora Chavez. According to the network, season one of Still Flipping Out will also see appearances from celebrities such as Andy Cohen, Risa Fearon, Mercedes Javid, and Meredith Marks of Real Housewives of Salt Lake City, as well as Phaedra Parks, Shannon Storms Bader, Crystal Kung Minkoff, Molly Sims, Carney Wilson, Kim Whitley, and Joey Zauzing. With Cohen and Lewis himself also acting as executive producers, Still Flipping Out premieres Monday, September 28th on Bravo. This has been a feature story titled Jeff Lewis Returns to Bravo with new series Still Flipping Out by Caroline Collicutt of TV Media. Now here's some Hollywood Q&A by Adam Tomlinson of TV Media. Question: does the MASH finale still hold the record for the most watched episode of a TV show? Answer: a whole avalanche of caveats and qualifications have to accompany this, but within the strict phrasing of your question, the answer is yes. The MASH finale, titled Goodbye, Farewell, and Amen, aired February 28, 1983, and was watched by about 106 million American households, according to figures from the TV rating nerds at Nielsen. The biggest quibble here is that we're just talking about episodes of TV shows and not live events. Because according to Nielsen, the annual Super Bowl broadcast routinely beats that number. Indeed, 19 out of the 20 most watched broadcasts are Super Bowls. The MASH finale comes in at number 13. Next, we of course have to address the American part of this. Other countries have their own shows that were, within their borders, bigger phenomena than MASH was. But you could argue none of them had the same cultural impact. For example, in Canada, all 20 of the most watched broadcasts were live sports events, not a TV episode among them. Yes, most were hockey. But in case all this qualifying seems to be taking away from the popularity of the MASH finale, consider this. The second most watched TV episode falls more than 20 million viewers short of MASH's mark. It's the Dallas episode, Who Done It, which revealed the person who shot central character J.R. Ewing. It drew just under 84 million. This has been Hollywood Q&A by Adam Tomlinson of TV Media. Now we'll hear a portion of Stars on Screen, Johnny and Jack, Netflix Expands Top Boy Universe by Michelle Rose of TV Media. Johnny and Jack. Once he's done playing Ringo Starr in Sam Mendes' upcoming Beatles biopic, actor Barry Keoghan will be circling back to a role he has already played. Netflix opted to turn Top Boy into a franchise and has ordered two new spinoffs, Johnny Boy, a five-episode prequel series starring Keoghan, and Jack, built around the character of Jacqueline, played by Jasmine Jobson. If you haven't heard of Top Boy, admittedly mainstream global fame has eluded the BAFTA-winning crime drama about London drug dealers, despite it earning critical acclaim. It was canceled in 2014
but was revived by Netflix with the help of fan-turned-producer Drake, who acquired the rights and championed the series for three more series/seasons. The first two seasons are known as Top Boy Summer House outside the UK. Keegan's character, Johnny McGee, a high-ranking Irish mob member and drug distributor, was introduced in Top Boy's final season. He's now getting his own show with creator executive producer Ronan Bennett handling the writing, Ali Abbasi directing, and Keegan earning his executive producer credit via his production company, Wolf Club. Wolf Club Productions is proud to bring Johnny McGee, the character introduced in Top Boy's third and final season, to the screen in Johnny Boy. Wolf Club founders Keegan and Desi Byrne said in a statement, "We pitched our vision and idea to Netflix and the executive producers, and they were so supportive in wanting to bring our passion project forward, exploring Johnny McGee's original story through a bold new lens." As for Jack, the six-episode series hails from playwright Ryan Kalei Cameron, and it will focus on Jobson's character Beyond Summerhouse. Production on both series will begin in 2027. This has been a portion of Johnny and Jack. Netflix expands Top Boy universe from the Richmond Times-Dispatch, Saturday, September 26th, channels section. And that's all the time we have for RTD Reviews this week. I'm Jennifer Faison for the Virginia Voice, and thank you for listening. This program is also available anytime on demand at www.virginiavoice.org.

0: Hello, this is Yvonne Mastromano, President and CEO at Virginia Voice. Is it just me, or has summer blazed by at the speed of, well, summer? Before we know it, it will be time to rake the leaves, and we'll feel a bit of chill in the air. So it must also be time for the Virginia Voice Fall Fundraiser. 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
3: This is the Washington Post for Friday, the 2nd of October, 2026. This is Drew and Bill. We'll be reading from the front section of today's edition. I am haunted. Tennessee grapples with questions after another botched execution. This is an article by Mark Berman, Brady Dennis, and Katie Mettler. For months before the state of Tennessee planned to execute Krista Pike, she and her attorneys worried that the lethal injection could go wrong. In court filings and in multi-day hearings, they challenged the state's existing protocols, raising fears that she could endure undue suffering and that a blood disorder and her small veins might cause complications. They cited another botched execution in the state in May. They suggested an alternative form of execution, such as a firing squad or hanging. Each time, the requests were rejected. But those fears appeared to play out inside the Riverbend Maximum Security Institution on Wednesday night when Tennessee officials tried to inject Pike with deadly drugs that ultimately did not kill her. She was very concerned that this execution would go exactly the way it ended up coming out, one of Pike's attorneys, Stephen Farrell, told reporters Thursday. Tennessee should not be torturing its citizens in the name of justice. As he spoke, Pike lay in a hospital bed, still alive more than a day after she was to have been executed for the brutal murder of Colleen Slemmer in 1995 when they were teenagers. Randy Spivey, another of Pike's attorneys, said she remained in critical condition and was receiving life-saving medical care, but added that the full ramifications for her health were still not clear. It was hardly the only question that loomed Thursday as Tennessee officials confronted intense scrutiny over what went wrong and how the state had botched two executions this year. Tennessee Governor Bill Lee, a Republican, on Thursday halted executions in the state and ordered an investigation into the incident, saying he was highly disappointed by what happened. The people of Tennessee have determined that capital punishment is the appropriate sentence for the most heinous of crimes, Lee said. The state's residents expect that those sentences will be carried out in a manner that is not only legal and constitutional, but effective, he said, and that didn't happen. He insisted that as far as he knew, the Department of Correction had followed the state's approved protocol exactly as outlined, and that such an approach had proved effective more than 100 times around the country. There's no reason to expect it to not work, but something didn't go well or right last night, and we need to find out why. The failed execution led to outrage and criticism from supporters and opponents of the death penalty alike, and it revived a feverish debate about the methods used to carry out death sentences in the United States. Executions are far less common nationwide than they were a few decades ago, with a relatively small share of states accounting for most of them. But officials in states that carry out death sentences have struggled in some high-profile incidents in recent years, including failing to insert intravenous lines and using the wrong drug. Pike, 50, is the only woman on Tennessee's death row. Had she been executed Wednesday, Pike would have been the only woman put to death in the state in more than two centuries. She had lived on death row for more than 30 years after her conviction for helping to murder Slemmer in Knoxville, Tennessee. According to court records, when Pike was 18, she and two other teenagers lured Slemmer into a wooded area and tortured and killed her. In the court filings earlier this year, Pike's attorneys had pointed to recent history in challenging lethal injection, highlighting the state's failed attempt in May to execute Tony Carruthers, a convicted murderer in the same Nashville prison. Officials struggled with inserting an IV line. His execution was called off, and he was given a one-year reprieve. Pike had also sought clemency from Lee, arguing that her history as a victim of sexual assault was not properly considered in the case, and asking that her sentence be changed to life in prison without the possibility of parole. Lee rejected her clemency request days before the scheduled execution, and multiple courts also allowed it to move forward. On Thursday, Pike's attorneys described harrowing events on Wednesday night that they said were marked by missteps and a lack of communication. Spivey said the prison's execution team spent an hour trying to establish an IV line, a stretch during which Pike both tried to help them and also expressed how painful the process was. "I counted at least seven needles used in her left arm alone, one of which appeared to be bent when it was pulled from her arm," Spivey told reporters. He recounted how he sought to communicate with the rest of Pike's legal team outside the prison 40 minutes after the first dose of lethal drugs was administered, when she was clearly still alive. "But it took several minutes to make it to a phone to contact them," Spivey said, "and more time before he got confirmation that an ambulance was on the way." "Last night was not just inefficient, it was cruel and it was torturous. It was also predictable," Spivey said. Krista's legal team told the state of Tennessee and the courts that her medical condition would cause her to suffer an agonizing death. The state and the court dismissed Krista's concerns. The accounts from Pike's attorneys were in line with media witnesses who described a chaotic, confusing, and largely obscure scene Wednesday night. Numerous witnesses said officials kept closing a curtain to the death chamber, leaving reporters and Pike's attorneys literally in the dark. "No one knew what was going on behind that curtain," Spivey said, emphasizing that Pike's legal team still did not know whether she was given medical care before 8:50 p.m. local time, when state officials confirmed they had called an ambulance. Mae Martinez, Slemmer's mother, had also traveled to Tennessee with her husband to witness the execution. Attempts to reach her on Thursday were unsuccessful. But Martinez told NBC News that she was furious with state officials, calling what happened a mess and saying they failed to properly communicate with her. He also said Pike expressed no remorse about Slemmer's killing when she appeared in the death chamber. "Nothing about what happened, you know, to Colleen," Martinez said. Spivey said in the hours leading up to the planned execution, Pike had said repeatedly how awful this must be for Ms. Slemmer's mother. "She was aching for that," Spivey said. "I cannot imagine what this has been like for the family of Ms. Slemmer, for anyone who loves that family and is close to that family." A flurry of court filings and rulings had marked the hours leading up to Wednesday's planned execution, with a federal appeals court temporarily pausing it in the morning, hours before Pike was scheduled to die. By nightfall, the U.S. Supreme Court had lifted the stay, and the state moved forward with the execution before Pike's death warrant expired at midnight. Pike's attorneys have said officials tried to inject 2 doses of lethal drugs into Pike before the execution was called off. Among the many unanswered questions that remained Thursday was how much of the drugs made it into her system before the effort was aborted. Under Tennessee's protocol, which was adopted in January of 2025 following a different death penalty review ordered by Lee, the state uses the drug pentobarbital to carry out lethal injections. The written protocol describes 2 sets of syringes for executions, with 1 serving as a backup if the condemned survives the first dose. There is no language detailing further dosages. In a statement after the attempted execution, the Tennessee Department of Corrections said it followed every step of the state's lawful established execution protocol. The lethal injection chemical in the protocol has consistently been effective, and the protocol does not allow for additional procedures beyond what was carried out this evening, the department said. There has been a significant decline in capital punishment across much of the country in recent decades, even as there was a sharp increase last year driven in large part by a surge of executions in Florida. There were 47 executions carried out nationwide last year, the most since 2009, according to the Death Penalty Information Center, which tracks capital punishment. The tally this year will almost certainly be lower. A decreasing number of states have been carrying out fewer executions each year, and death sentences have also significantly declined. A significant share of people on death row nationwide were sentenced decades ago, and many are likely to die without being executed, according to a 2024 Washington Post analysis. Death penalty opponents excoriated the botched execution in Nashville, saying it further shows the punishment's inherent cruelty. How can anyone who witnessed what happened in Tennessee last night claim that executions are constitutional or humane? Maya Foa, chief executive of Reprieve, a human rights group, said in a statement. Senator Marsha Blackburn, a Republican from Tennessee who is running to succeed Lee as governor, said a different method of execution should be used instead. While there should be a thorough review of what happened and why the process failed, the answer is simple: bring back the electric chair and deliver justice for these victims swiftly, she said in a statement. Though it remains unclear precisely what failures took place in Nashville this week, during some previous lethal injections there have been issues with inserting IVs and delivering drugs. Idaho authorities in 2024 halted the attempted execution of a then 73-year-old serial killer after they were unable to insert an intravenous line to deliver the lethal injection drugs. In 2014, Oklahoma officials were attempting an execution, but the inmate writhed and grimaced on the gurney before the lethal injection was called off. He died less than an hour later of a heart attack. A review later found problems with the IV's insertion, and officials said that the vein had collapsed, with drugs being absorbed into surrounding tissue or leaking out. Pike's attorneys said they have not been able to see her or speak with her since she was hospitalized, and they were hesitant to speculate on what exactly happened during the lethal injection. After the second dose of pentobarbital was injected, Spivey said he saw her arm turning purple. Media witnesses also said they heard Pike complain about arm pain. Attorneys for Pike said it was their understanding that she was blistering and burning around the injection site. Medical experts had warned before the lethal injection that Pike's small veins and blood disorder could lead to a condition known as IV infiltration, when fluids leak into surrounding tissue rather than the vein itself, Farrell said. On Thursday, Spivey appeared shaken by what he had watched unfold and what it had forced people to confront. As a citizen of Tennessee, this is something that was done in all of our names, he said. I am haunted by last night, Bill.
4: Thank you. Co-pilot who tried to crash Fly Dubai jet was radicalized, Israel says. Authorities were trying to determine how an Omani co-pilot nearly crashed a Tel Aviv-bound jet. An Israel official said the co-pilot had the motive to kill Jews. By Jerry Shee, Lior Soroka and Rachel Chasen, Jerusalem. The co-pilot who tried to crash a Fly Dubai passenger jet on Wednesday was suicidal and underwent Islamic radical indoctrination, Israeli Prime Minister Benjamin Netanyahu said Thursday during an appearance on Fox News, providing the first indication of a motive for the attack. The co-pilot, who has been identified only as an Omani national, was radicalized, Doron Spielman, a spokesman for Netanyahu, told the Washington Post. He talks on his social media about killing Jews, Spielman said, so it's very clear he had the intent and the motive to kill Jews before. The harrowing mid-air drama on flight 1073 to Tel Aviv, as retold by passenger witnesses and Netanyahu, sounded almost unbelievable. The co-pilot stabbed the captain in the cockpit, then sent the plane into a nosedive before passengers subdued him and backup pilots landed safely in Saudi Arabia. With passengers' lives spared and the pilot and alleged attacker hospitalized, investigators in Saudi Arabia, the United Arab Emirates, and Israel were trying to piece together Thursday how, in the post-9/11 era of tightened security, such an attack could have happened and whether others might have been involved. Several lapses were already in focus. The co-pilot should not necessarily have been allowed to fly to Tel Aviv under Israeli protocols that prohibit citizens from countries that do not have diplomatic ties with Israel to land in Tel Aviv. Oman has not normalized relations with Israel. It was also not clear how the co-pilot brought a weapon on board, or whether he did. Videos of the aftermath of Wednesday's attack, circulating online, showed the pilot on the floor bleeding, and passengers said he had been stabbed. Netanyahu, in an interview with CBS News, said the suspect used an axe. A White House account of the events did not reduce the confusion. President Donald Trump, in response to questions from reporters Wednesday, delivered a dramatic retelling of what he said he had heard on a call with Netanyahu. In particular, Trump focused on a version of the actions of Yaniv Hayun, an Israeli plumber who rushed the cockpit amid the attack. "When you lift pipe all day, you're strong," Trump said. Having never flown a plane, he took the stick, lifted it up, and leveled out the plane before it crashed, he said. "Now this is the story that I heard. I don't know if it's true, but that's the story I got from Bibi," he said, referring to the Israeli leader by his nickname. While Saudi and Emirati investigators have yet to confirm many details from the incident, the initial accounts point to significant security breaches. Flights from Dubai to Tel Aviv have flourished in the 5 years since the United Arab Emirates and Israel normalized relations in 2020, analysts say. Fly Dubai, owned by the Emirati government, flies 10 round trips a day. Following a directive from Netanyahu's office, the airline suspended its flights Wednesday until the investigation is complete, the Israeli Transportation Ministry said. Investigators, meanwhile, zeroed in on key questions. "It's right now at the center of the investigation of the joint team of Omani Security Services and Mossad. How is it possible for a guy of this nationality to fly the aircraft?" said Oded Ilam, a former head of counterterrorism at Mossad, the Israeli External Intelligence Agency, and now a fellow at the Jerusalem Center for Security and Foreign Affairs. One of the theories is that he had two passports, but that has yet to be answered in order to eliminate further incidents. Spielman, Netanyahu's spokesman, said there appeared to be a number of loopholes that enabled the attack. "One loophole is that he was on the plane as a pilot, since we don't have diplomatic relations," Spielman said, adding there was also the question of the weapon. "Most of the aircraft security measures that have been put in place are for terrorists outside of the cockpit, not terrorists inside the cockpit," he said. On Thursday, Israeli media reported that the suspect may have used an emergency axe that was already in the cockpit to carry out the attack. Alam said that the weapon needed to be investigated, but noted that passengers, pilots, and other aircraft crew typically undergo the same level of checks at airport security. So far, Israeli officials have refrained from criticizing potential screening failures, either in Fly Dubai's hiring process or at the terminal in Dubai International Airport. Instead, they have sounded appreciative. In television interviews Wednesday, Netanyahu highlighted the fact that up to 1 million Israelis have traveled to Dubai, and he praised the UAE and its carrier for keeping flights running even after the October 7, 2023 attacks by Hamas, which led many major airlines to pause flights. Netanyahu said UAE President Mohammed bin Zayed Al Nahyan invited Israel to join the Emirati investigation once the suspect is transferred to the Emirates. The Omani suspect is being held and interrogated by Saudi authorities. It's not clear when he will be transferred. The official Emirates news agency reported Thursday that the country's attorney general, Hamad Saif al-Shamsi, had opened an investigation into whether the attack had a terrorist motive or prior planning. At this stage, Israeli investigators cannot say with certainty whether he acted alone or was part of a broader cell, an Israeli security official told the Post. Savika Mainz, who was sitting in the first row of business class with his family on the flight, intervened when he heard his wife, who was waiting for the bathroom outside the cockpit, scream, "They're stabbing the pilot! They're stabbing the pilot!" The co-pilot was the lone assailant, Mainz said. The cockpit door was open, apparently because the wounded captain, identified as an Indian citizen, Smit Mashalar, had managed to release it despite his injuries, said Mainz, who is the head of underwriting at Israel's bank, Leumi. Under normal circumstances, the cockpit door on the plane, a Boeing 737 MAX 8, uses a deadbolt that can be locked from the cockpit side, according to a 2025 Boeing manual for flight attendants. Mainz said a Fly Dubai pilot who was outside of the cockpit and unaware of what was happening rushed in along with Ayun, the Israeli plumber. Ayun placed the attacker in a chokehold, according to Mainz, and an account Ayun gave to Netanyahu during a televised meeting at Ben-Gurion Airport after his return to Tel Aviv. Mainz said he and another passenger, Asaf Rawan, restrained the suspect while a dentist, Shoda Musev, arrived to treat the wounded pilot. In that moment, all you think is survival, Mainz said. Geopolitical fault lines. After the attempted hijacking raised alarm across the Middle East, many commentators, officials, and political leaders seized upon the incident in ways that highlighted the region's political fault lines. One Israeli official, who spoke on the condition of anonymity because of the ongoing investigation, said his country saw the attack not just as against Israel, but also against its relationship with the UAE. The two countries normalized relations in 2020 as part of the Abraham Accords. Israelis and Emiratis will continue to stand together, said the Israeli official, adding that Israel trusts completely the Emiratis and their investigation. Those who try to harm the relationship and the normalization will not set the future of the region. Israel's relationship with Saudi Arabia, with which Netanyahu has been unsuccessfully seeking diplomatic normalization, appeared less warm. After the Fly Dubai plane made its emergency landing in Saudi Arabia, its passengers were repatriated by alternate Fly Dubai aircraft from Dubai, not Israeli planes arriving from Israel. In public appearances, Netanyahu sidestepped questions about whether Israel would investigate the incident alongside Riyadh officials. Meanwhile, some pro-Israel commentators seized on the nationality of the suspect to claim that Oman, a mediator in the U.S.-Israeli war with Iran, was allowing its citizens to be radicalized. When asked about Oman during an appearance on Fox and Friends, Netanyahu took a light jab at the country's leadership. "I'm sure that, had the late Sultan of Oman, Qaboos, lived, we would have had another partner in the Abraham Accords," Netanyahu said. "The new regime is standoffish, so I can't say anything about them yet." Mark Sievers, a former U.S. ambassador to Oman and former head of the American Jewish Committee in Abu Dhabi, said that politically, the situation appears to represent an opportunity for countries to cooperate, praising the decision of Saudi Arabia to hand over the suspect to the UAE. He said that he did not doubt that Israel and the UAE would work together on the case. Netanyahu understands the Emiratis will conduct a thorough investigation and that there will be a great deal of sharing of information between the two countries. Oman does not have a history of extremism, he said. During the height of Al-Qaeda and the Islamic States, when there were tens of thousands of young people from all over, including Europe and America, who volunteered, there were very few, if any, Omanis who went, he said, adding that there were also no Omanis among the hijackers on September 11, 2001. The narrowly averted disaster Wednesday was highly politicized in Israel just weeks before pivotal elections. Netanyahu's supporters pointed out that he had issued a video address from an airbase the day before the attempted hijacking, warning of an imminent attack on Israel. It was proof, they said, that the veteran leader lived up to his Mr. Security moniker and had a nose for anticipating danger. After he held a widely publicized meeting with the flight's passengers Wednesday evening, Netanyahu did interviews on multiple American television networks. Yair Lapid, the Israeli opposition leader, said he had been briefed by Netanyahu on Tuesday night, but that Netanyahu did not mention anything or even hint at a potential hijacking plot. All the spin that Netanyahu's megaphones are doing now only proves what was already clear yesterday, that they're once again trying to do cheap politics at the expense of Israel's security, Lapid said on X. Drew?
3: Thank you. Florida County discovers mysterious flock cameras with no obvious owner. This is an article by Alex DeLuca, Dateline Fort Pierce, Florida. Like many Florida municipalities, officials in St. Lucie County recently decided to get rid of all their automated license plate readers made by Flock, the company whose cameras have drawn scrutiny over police misuse and data privacy concerns. County officials thought they had 52 of the cameras, which law enforcement agencies use to record passing vehicles' license plates, as well as the time and location of each sighting, scattered across the county's main roads on Florida's east coast. But as they prepared to remove them, they discovered 14 more that they hadn't known about and that the county hadn't permitted. The discovery presented a mystery about the controversial surveillance technology, who installed these devices, and who had access to the data they collected. Todd Richter, the longtime manager of a fishing supply shop across the street from one of the cameras in Fort Pierce, said he wasn't necessarily opposed to license plate readers, but not knowing who had put the cameras there troubled the 70-year-old. "I'm not happy about it unless I know who it is," Richter said, "and I don't." After the county shared a list of the unpermitted cameras with local law enforcement officials, the sheriff's office identified three of the devices as theirs, though they haven't explained why they lacked permitting. The county's other two law enforcement agencies have said none of the cameras are theirs. That leaves 11 cameras no one has publicly claimed. It remains unclear whether those cameras are actively collecting data or who can access it. County spokesperson Eric Gill said staff had posted notices at cameras that they found, giving those responsible 30 days to remove them. The deadline is October 16th to October 20th, depending on when the removal notices were put up. Gill said the county had not yet reached out to Flock about the camera's owners, saying it plans to wait until the notices expire. In the meantime, he said county staff plan to start placing plastic bags over the cameras. Law enforcement agencies and private companies can purchase Flock cameras, but the company says it typically handles permitting and installation. In response to questions about who operates the unclaimed cameras in St. Lucie County, Flock spokesperson Paris Lubell said the company applies for permits where required, but permitting requirements vary by jurisdiction and are not necessary in every location. "We have reached out to the St. Lucie County and are happy to work with them directly to review the cameras in question and address any discrepancies," Lubell wrote in an email to the Washington Post. It's unclear whether the county, which requires permitting through its planning and development department, has heard from Flock. A county spokesperson did not respond to a follow-up question about the company's statement. Meanwhile, some residents in St. Lucie County have been dismayed to learn an unknown entity might have been watching them. One of the unpermitted cameras has been located on 25th Street in Fort Pierce at the corner of a quiet residential street. Last week, when the Post visited the location, the camera was gone. A removal notice in clear plastic was wrapped around the pole. It was unclear who had removed the camera or when. Ty Grant, 28, who lives a few hundred feet away, recalled seeing the camera and always assumed it belonged to the local law enforcement. Grant appeared unsettled to learn that county officials did not know who installed it. "That makes me feel very unsafe," Grant said. Founded in 2017, Atlanta-based Flock has rapidly expanded its surveillance network across the country with more than 120,000 automated license plate readers operating in every state except Alaska. Flock markets its cameras as a tool for locating stolen cars, missing people, and criminal suspects. The company and law enforcement agencies say the technology makes communities safer. But the past year has brought a growing backlash driven by privacy concerns and reports of police misusing the systems. A recent Post investigation found that at least 50 law enforcement officials across the country have been accused of misusing Flock cameras to track people in their personal lives. Those concerns have intensified in Florida, where a handful of police officers have been arrested in recent months for misusing the flock technology. In Fort Pierce, former police officer Josepha Crutchfield was recently jailed after officials discovered that he had accessed the flock database 382 times to track his ex-girlfriend while off duty. In late August, under a directive from Republican Governor Ron DeSantis, the Florida Department of Transportation, FDOT, issued an order revoking existing permits for automated license plates recognition system, including flock cameras, located within the right-of-way of roads on the state highway system, citing concerning reports of misuse and data privacy concerns. It gave municipalities until September 30th to remove all cameras from the state highway rights-of-way. Soon after, law enforcement agencies across Florida announced they would suspend or end their flock programs entirely. In St. Lucie County, commissioners separately voted to remove their cameras from county roads as well. St. Lucie County isn't the first place where flock cameras have turned up without local officials' authorization. In December, flock reportedly installed two cameras in Cambridge, Massachusetts, without the city's knowledge after it had deactivated and removed its system. More recently, in September, in Mill Creek, Utah, a flock camera was discovered on city property, but neither the city nor police knew who had installed it. Also in September, about an hour up the coast from St. Lucie County, the city of Palm Bay suspended its flock system after review found that the cameras may not have been properly permitted or installed. Officials later said flock had not requested the required final inspections after installation. Flock then requested them, and city staff approved the permits. The incidents follow early scrutiny of flock's installation practices. In 2024, Forbes investigation found that the company had installed cameras in several states without obtaining required permits, including in Florida. In February of 2023, Flock installed cameras on the Johns Pass Bridge near St. Petersburg on behalf of the Treasure Island Police Department without required FDOT approval. FDOT requested a removal, and a Flock employee removed them that November. Bill?
4: Thank you. Campaign-style Trump ads use money meant for border security memorials. Democrats call the campaign illegal, while the White House defends the ads as public service announcements. By Isaac Arnsdorf. The Trump administration is airing campaign-style television ads using money Congress approved for border security upgrades, efforts to combat drug trafficking, and memorials for officers killed in the line of duty, according to federal spending records. Democrats say the ads break multiple federal laws by using taxpayer money for political purposes that Congress never authorized. The White House defends the ads as public service announcements. One of the spots closely resembles a 30-second video produced by the Trump campaign in 2024.

Democrats say the ads break multiple federal laws by using taxpayer money for political purposes that Congress never authorized. The White House defends the ads as public service announcements. One of the spots closely resembles a 30-second video produced by the Trump campaign in 2024. The latest ad features President Donald Trump and Defense Secretary Pete Hegseth advocating for the Iran war. It featured disclosures saying they are paid for by the U.S. government. On September 19th, a few days before the ads began airing, the White House Office of Management and Budget added $20 million to a Department of Homeland Security budget line designated for commemorative events, according to publicly disclosed OMB data. Congress approved the spending for those events in Trump's 2025 domestic spending package, known as the One Big Beautiful Bill, and intended it for line-of-duty death memorials, department or agency anniversaries, and commendation ceremonies, according to a House Budget Committee report. The next day, September 20th, DHS awarded a $20 million contract for a national media campaign to the LMD agency, a Maryland-based public relations and media firm that had previously worked for the department. The company did not respond to requests for comment. DHS and OMB had originally planned to spend only $1 million on commemorative events, according to OMB records. To add $20 million to that budget line, OMB drew on almost $6.7 billion that the law allocated to Customs and Border Protection. The law specified seven other uses for the money: new inspection equipment for ports of entry, air and marine response capabilities, border surveillance upgrades, biometric technology, screening people crossing the border, screening unaccompanied children, and enhanced border security targeting drug trafficking. In order to use this fund for anything, you have to point to one of the eight things in this list and say, "I'm doing that because Congress has said you have this money for one of those things," said Karen Lindgren-Zavage, a lawyer with Protect Democracy, an advocacy group that frequently sues the Trump administration. The problem is this discrepancy between what commemorative events meant when the House was sitting down and putting the full language together and passing it, which was memorials and commendation ceremonies and such, and what these ads actually are. She added, "From our perspective, to the extent these ads are propaganda, there really isn't funding that has a permissible purpose that would include their use." A White House spokesperson, who did not identify themselves, described the ads as educational and patriotic and referred questions to OMB and DHS. A DHS spokesperson said the agency makes contracting decisions in accordance with applicable laws. Since the 1950s, congressional appropriations have routinely prohibited using federal funds for publicity or propaganda purposes. The Government Accountability Office has interpreted those restrictions to cover, among other things, communications that are purely partisan and designed to aid a political party or candidates. Using government funding to create or air political ads like the ones that have been running over the last few days is illegal and a shockingly corrupt misuse of taxpayer dollars, Senators Patty Murray, a Democrat from Washington, and Chris Murphy, a Democrat from Connecticut, said in a letter Tuesday to Homeland Security Mark Wayne Mullen. "This administration's defense of using Americans' tax dollars to air these ads is absurd, as it is offensive." Representative Jamie Raskin of Maryland, the ranking Democrat on the House Judiciary Committee, said the ads could also violate the Hatch Act's bar against using official authority to influence elections, the Anti-Deficiency Act's prohibition against spending federal money without congressional authorization, and criminal statutes against embezzling or stealing public funds. "Stealing taxpayer dollars to pay for Mr. Trump's narcissistic ego trips is plainly illegal," Raskin and Representative George Whitesides, a Democrat from California, said in a letter Wednesday requesting a GAO investigation. The White House has indicated the ads will not stop and will instead expand. Officials argue the ads aren't political because they don't explicitly tell people to vote or take any other action, and Trump is not on the ballot. Trump has repeatedly told his supporters to vote as if he were. The White House pointed to government-funded education campaigns under previous administrations, one of which the GAO found did violate the anti-propaganda law. There is no precedent for using government money to air political ads in an election season. The backlash includes a cease and desist letter from Christian Barishaj, the artist known as JMSN, whose song Love Me was featured in one of the ads without his permission. Lawyers for the artist said the ad infringed on his copyright and falsely suggested he is affiliated with the administration. Super PACs led by Trump advisors

0: have spent more than $185.8 million on ads for the midterms, according to Ad Impact data. The flagship Super PAC, MAGA Inc., had $415.8 million as of August 31st, according to the Federal Election Commission, and Trump claimed to have about as much in an allied nonprofit group. Drew?
1: Thank you. Mississippi Democrats dare to wonder whether Senate seat is in reach. This is an article by Dan Marika and Gregory S. Schneider. The last time a Democrat won a Senate race in Mississippi, the party's candidate this year, Scott Cullum, hadn't been born. Now Cullum, the 43-year-old district attorney for several counties in northeast Mississippi, has top Democratic officials and donors increasingly hopeful that he could pull off the inconceivable and use this year's poor political environment for Republicans to win a Senate race that just a few months ago was nowhere to be found on the party's 2026 plans. Cullum's campaign against Senator Cindy Hyde-Smith, a Republican, remains a long shot for the party, especially because Democrats are not as flush with campaign cash as they were in past elections and face a growing list of expensive targets in the fight to take back the Senate. President Donald Trump won Mississippi by 23 percentage points in 2024. The last time a Democrat won a Senate race in the state was in 1982. And some Democrats, when asked about Senate campaigns in the states, recalled when former Congressman Mike Espy spurred excitement in 2020, only to lose to Hyde-Smith by 10 points. But Cullum and other top Democrats argue this year is different. Trump is suffering from approval ratings at or near record lows in polls as voter anger grows over the war with Iran he began and rising prices he promised to control. Cullum and others argue that an invigorated Democratic base and depressed Republican electorate in the state could lead to the unexpected. The wave doesn't have to be humongous for us to capture Mississippi, Cullum told the Washington Post recently. Cullum argues that Democrats have struggled in Mississippi because they haven't tried and that the party has been stuck in a vicious cycle. They are scared away by large Republican victories and decline to put real resources into the state, he says, so Republicans hold on. Power only grows. National Democrats are conditioned not to care about Mississippi, Cullum said. To me, you can't be a party that cares about working people if you don't care about working rural people in Mississippi who are struggling. Senate Minority Leader Chuck Schumer, a Democrat from New York, recently has taken an interest in Cullum's campaign, according to a person familiar with Schumer's thinking, directing some of the party's top donors to give to Cullum and signaling support for a race that was not on Democrats' map earlier this year. The Democratic Senatorial Campaign Committee, a group directed by Schumer, has not followed suit, while committee spokesperson Maeve Coyle called Cullum a strong candidate who has put Cindy Hyde-Smith on notice. The committee has yet to put money toward the race. Cullum recently met with several Senate Democrats, including Schumer, Senator Cory Booker, a Democrat from New Jersey, a possible candidate for president in 2028, will campaign with Cullum along the Gulf Coast on Friday, and Senator Raphael Warnock, a Democrat from Georgia, another possible 2028 candidate, will campaign in the state later in the month. Charles Taylor, executive director of the Mississippi State Conference on the NAACP, of the NAACP, said he believes rising costs are motivating all voters this year, but black voters in particular sense that democracy itself is at stake. Taylor said partly because of the U.S. Supreme Court's gutting of minority protections under the Voting Rights Act and state legislative efforts to draw new red-leaning congressional maps. It's not like we are experiencing scenarios where we're like, well, if we lose, we live to fight another day. It's more like if we lose, the consequences are so dire that people are going to die, Taylor said, citing Mississippi's decision not to expand Medicaid coverage and the Trump administration's effort to cut Medicaid and reduce federal assistance to the poor. When the state legislature briefly considered redrawing Mississippi's Supreme Court district lines over the summer in ways that would have further disadvantaged African-American residents, he said some 5,000 people turned out in the rain on a Wednesday to protest. the legislature abandoned the effort. That showed me that folks are motivated, Taylor said. To win the Senate race, Taylor said, Collum would need a huge turnout among black Mississippians, who make up roughly 35% of the state's voting population, plus about 25% of the white vote. Both things are hard to do, but not impossible, he said. Collum is benefiting from recent Democratic success in Mississippi. In 2023, Governor Tate Reeves, a Republican, won re-election by fewer than 27,000 votes, or about 3 percentage points, over Democratic challenger Brandon Presley, the tightest governor's race in the state in more than two decades. Republicans, for now, are not worried about the increased Democratic optimism. Mississippi has not been in any national Republican spending plans, multiple Republicans said, and a person familiar with the president's plans told the Post that Trump has no plans to campaign in Mississippi, despite traveling to nearby Alabama this week. Austin Barber, a longtime Republican operative in Mississippi, said he is concerned about the national environment right now, but not concerned enough to think Cindy Hyde-Smith will lose. Barber pointed to how SB raised more than $12 million in 2020 and blanketed the state in ads. He had so much money, he had serious campaign money, he was constantly on television, Barber said, and yet lost to Hyde-Smith. Collum, by contrast, has raised only $2.3 million and hasn't been able to put together the kind of campaign needed to pull off the upset, Barber said. Hyde-Smith largely looked to thwart Collum's rise by tying the candidate to his party's national brand and casting his campaign as a personal vendetta against her. Hyde-Smith blocked Collum's nomination to be a federal judge in 2023. Bernadette Breslin, a spokesperson for Senate Republicans' campaign arm, labeled Collum's bid a vengeance campaign. At her 2025 re-election announcement event, Hyde-Smith boasted about it. He thought he was going to be a federal judge, and I blocked him, the senator said, to an applauding audience. Scott Collum is bankrolled by the radical left because he is in lockstep with their agenda, said Jake Monson, Hyde-Smith's campaign manager. Spending on the race has been minimal compared with the competitive races in bigger states. Campaigns and outside groups have spent $5 million on ads since the Mississippi primary in March. Hyde-Smith's campaign has run or plans to run $1.3 million in ads, surpassing Collum's by nearly $800,000. Neither candidate has raised significant money. Collum, however, recently has outraised his Republican opponent, bringing in $945,000 in the second quarter of this year, paired with Hyde-Smith's $781,000 in the same period. Collum is now desperate for more outside spending, arguing to any donor who will listen that a win is possible. If we try, we win these voters, Collum said. They've been written off not just by Cindy Hyde-Smith, but also by other people in the Democratic Party, and I'm just not going to write them off. Bill?
0: Thank you. Trump's playing his greatest hits. They don't work as well as they used to. With midterm elections a month away, the president is turning the audacity up to 11 as he labors to reverse his party's decline in the polls. By Karen Tumulty. With barely a month to go before a midterm election in which the signs look increasingly dire for Republicans, President Donald Trump is busting out his old moves like an aging rocker on a comeback tour. They do not get the love from the fans that they used to, so he's upping the audacity to 11. A new round of television spots, for instance, is drawing attention less for its message than for its eyebrow-raising notation, paid for by the U.S. government. He also put himself center stage in Dallas at a first-of-its-kind Republican midterm convention in recent weeks. That effort to revive the boisterous euphoria of the 2024 gathering in Milwaukee saw only the Democrats receiving a post-convention bounce. Ken Paxton, the GOP's beleaguered Senate nominee in Texas, conceded the negative impact in a private meeting with conservative donors and lobbyists. To be honest with you, the numbers, when we did that convention, it dropped our numbers. Everybody's numbers dropped. Right now, yeah, not good, he said, according to a recording obtained by the New York Times. Meanwhile, Trump's Department of Homeland Security issued an ominous warning that a huge migrant caravan has crossed into Mexico from Honduras and was moving north. It sounds familiar. We have not seen a caravan headed to the U.S. southern border in several years. Why now? Former Congresswoman Marjorie Taylor Greene, a Republican from Georgia, a Trump acolyte turned critic, wrote on social media, "Oh yeah, there's an election coming, and the GOP needs to scare you into voting because nothing else is working." And while bashing the media has long been atop his playlist, Trump's banishment of three news organizations from the White House backfired spectacularly. It not only was blocked in court, but also prompted other outlets to turn off their own cameras in solidarity, producing a temporary blackout of the live video coverage during much of Trump's high-profile summit with Chinese President Xi Jinping, starving the president of attention. Midterm elections are nearly always a referendum on the president and party in power. With his approval tumbling into the 30s, their lowest level ever, the current of this election season is running against Trump. The generic ballot, a broad measure of which party is in the lead, has been on the upswing for Democrats, even as they remain unpopular. It appears likely the House will flip to Democratic control, and the party is increasingly hopeful the Senate is moving within reach as well. Looking for advantage, Trump is turning where he always does, to massaging the Republican base. One of the new ads uses a 30-second video that looks identical to one from his 2024 campaign and hits nearly every trigger point. "With you at my side, we will demolish the deep state. We will expel the warmongers from our government. We will drive out the globalists. We will cast out the communists, Marxists, and fascists," he says in the narration. "We will throw off the sick political class that hates our country. We will rout the fake news media, and we will liberate America from these villains once and for all." The ads are reportedly being paid for with tens of million dollars from the DHS's budget for border protection and customs enforcement. Using the government to finance them is a level of brazenness that has shocked even some Republicans. "It's a great message. I like the message, but it shouldn't be paid for by taxpayer dollars," Senate Majority Leader John Thune, a Republican from South Dakota, said. "It feels like Viktor Orban talking to the Hungarian people," retiring Senator Tom Tillis, a Republican from North Carolina, said, invoking an authoritarian leader. Federal law prohibits agencies from using taxpayer money for unauthorized publicity or propaganda, which the Government Accountability Office has interpreted to mean communication that is purely partisan. The White House contends that the spots, which have been playing on shows as wide-ranging as Saturday Night Live, college and professional football games, and Fox News Sunday, are merely public service announcements, similar to ones that predecessors including George W. Bush, Barack Obama, and Joe Biden used to explain their policies. "The announcements are a reminder for Americans to love their country and know why it's worth defending, at home, at the border, and abroad," the White House wrote in a news release. If anything, Trump's tendency to train every spotlight on himself has become even more pronounced. At the midterm convention in Dallas, he asked attendees to pretend that I'm on the ballot, which Democrats hope voters will do as well. He also instructed the crowd to raise their hands and repeat after him a promise to vote, which he framed as an act of fealty. "I pledge to the greatest president in the history of the United States that loves us so much he can't even breathe, that I will go out with my family, my friends," he directed them to say. "I'll do it anyway. I don't care if I'm registered or not. I'm going to try and cheat like hell like they do." It was yet another reiteration of his false claim that the 2020 presidential election was stolen. Trump's equivalent of closing things out with Auld Lang Syne. Drew?
1: Thank you. Treasury releases rules for nation's first federal school voucher program. This is an article by Lauren Lumpkin. The Trump administration took a major step Thursday toward launching the nation's first federally funded school voucher program, set to steer billions of tax dollars to private schools, but also, perhaps, to public school students. The Treasury Department released long-awaited rules that will govern the first-of-its-kind effort before it's implemented in January. States must decide whether to participate, and many Democratic governors had said they would wait for the regulations before making a decision. It's a tricky call. Most of these governors oppose voucher programs, which direct public money to private schools. But in this case, the program is funded entirely with federal money, so if they don't participate, they will be passing up an opportunity to funnel additional dollars into their state's public schools. The voucher-like program, called the Federal Scholarship Tax Credit, was created by last year's giant Republican tax and spending bill. It provides a 100% tax credit for donations to scholarship-granting organizations, or SGOs, which will pass along the money to families. It was designed to primarily benefit students attending private schools, but SGOs may also be set up to help pay out-of-pocket expenses for public school students, further complicating the politics for Democrats. Governors will have until January 1st to opt in. 30 mostly Republican-led states have already joined. Most of the remaining states that have not rejected the plan are led by Democrats. The proposed regulations include income limits for eligible families, protection for scholarship funds, and details on how the funds can be used. States cannot restrict the type of schools that benefit, Treasury and Education Department officials said, meaning public funds could go toward a religious school that bars LGBTQ students or a private school that doesn't have certified teachers. There will be a 60-day public comment period on the proposed rules. The program also allows taxpayers to get reimbursed up to $1,700 for every dollar they donate to SGOs. The donations will be entirely reimbursed as a credit when donors file their federal taxes, dwarfing tax incentives for giving to churches, hospitals, and other charities. Essentially, taxpayers will direct money they owe in taxes to SGOs rather than the government. The Congressional Budget Office estimates the program will cost the federal government $26 million in lost revenue over 10 years. Though the funds can be used to pay private school tuition, unlike similar tax credit programs that exist in 18 states, the money can also go to public school students for education-related costs, such as tutoring, after-school programs, special education services, supplies, and more. This aspect of the program has put Democratic governors in a bind. Many Democrats argue vouchers siphon students and funding away from public schools, which serve the vast majority of children. And unlike private schools, public schools must educate all children regardless of gender, ability, or religion. Governors must approve all SGOs that meet the rules. States that want to opt into the program for the benefit of public school students will have to allow private school vouchers as well, and vice versa. Randy Weingarten, the president of the American Federation of Teachers Union, is urging governors to reject the federal program. This is a poison pill for the 90% of American children who attend public schools, Weingarten said in a statement. For every precious public dollar funneled to private schools under this scheme, money that could be spent on instruction, lowering class sizes, modern buildings, or new books in the library, public school parents will be hunting for stray pennies on the floor. Nicole Pollock, president of the advocacy group Democrats for Education Reform, has taken the opposite position, urging leaders to join the program to help public schools. The decision to opt into the federal scholarship tax credit should be straightforward, Pollock wrote in an open letter. In September, the Southern Education Foundation, an advocacy group focused on low-income families and children of color, announced an effort to assist new and existing SGOs that want to direct money to public school families. Our position has evolved as we have learned more about the law, Raymond C. Pierce, its president and chief executive, said in a statement. This is an opportunity to bring additional resources to students, particularly black students and students from low-income communities, who have historically had less access to educational opportunity, while also bringing evidence and accountability to how those resources are used. Under the proposed rules, families who earn less than three times their area median income can qualify for the program. That's more than $490,000 in D.C. or $337,000 in Phoenix. Treasury Department officials estimate 95% of children fall within these limits. The rules also detail how officials plan to ensure that the money is properly spent. Officials said SGOs will be required to undergo an annual independent review of their finances. They added that there will be procedures for removing scholarship providers that fall out of compliance. With the rules in place, experts expect an explosion of new SGOs. The law helps requirements for SGOs, keeps the requirements for SGOs fairly minimal, said Sarah Rabin, Vice President of Business Development at Class Wallet, which runs payment platforms for voucher programs. The Treasury Department and Internal Revenue Service estimate the program can accommodate between 600 and 700 SGOs through 2030. While the SGO pool is going to be really big, I think SGOs focused on quality, SGOs focused on student outcomes, leveraging data, those types of things, I think we're going to see those SGOs rise to the top, Rabin said. I think donors want to see that. Backers assert that studies of voucher programs show clear positive results. Several early studies of targeted voucher programs have shown positive results on standardized tests, and some research shows positive impacts on other metrics such as college enrollment. But most research over the past decade or so shows either no effect or a negative impact on test scores for larger scale programs. Other research suggests the biggest beneficiaries of voucher programs are families who already are sending their children to private schools. A group of more than 20 education, civil rights, labor, and faith-based organizations have blasted the federal program for that reason. We know that including public school students in the federal voucher program is simply a sweetener to entice states without vouchers to let the camel's nose slip under the tent, a letter from the group said. If the federal program is anything like the current state voucher programs, more affluent families that have already chosen private education will corner the voucher market. And with that, we're just about out of time. This has been Bill and Drew with the October 2nd edition of the Washington Post. Please be safe, have fun, and we'll catch up next week.
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1: Hello, this is Virginia Voice reader Susie Birch, back with another issue of People Magazine, all the Hollywood news you need to know. And we'll begin with A Decade of Discord. Brad Pitt and Angelina Jolie split 10 years ago, but the drama continues. On September 14th, 2016, Brad Pitt, Angelina Jolie, and their six children took a flight that would mark the end of their 12-year relationship and 2-year marriage. Days after an altercation on the private jet, Pitt was investigated on suspicion of child abuse. He was later cleared, and Jolie filed for divorce, citing irreconcilable differences. There's a much greater willingness by probably everybody to admit that things were not so great behind the scenes, says a source close to Pitt 10 years after the split. Their contentious divorce, settled in December 2024, included a custody battle and an ongoing legal fight over their once-shared French winery, Chateau Miraval. A Jolie source says she has kept a dignified silence through a very difficult and painful decade. The insider added, she's hoping this next chapter will be easier. Jolie, 51, has indicated that she's starting anew now that the former couple's children, Maddox, age 25, Pax, age 22, Zahara, age 21, Shiloh, age 20, and twins Vivienne and Knox, age 18, are all adults. She listed her historic L.A. home for $29.85 million this spring, starred in the drama Couture, and directed Salma Hayek Pinault in Without Blood. Her focus was very much on the kids, says another insider. Now that they're older and have their own lives, she has more time to focus on work again. As for Pitt, 62, and his children, there's very little communication right now, says a source close to him. It's a tragedy. Four of their kids, Shiloh, Maddox, Zahara, and Vivienne, have taken steps to change their last name from Jolie Pitt to just Jolie, with Maddox's hearing making the switch official on September 14th, the anniversary of the fateful fight. Meanwhile, Pitt's career has continued to thrive. He won an Oscar for 2019's Once Upon a Time in Hollywood and leads Hearts of the Beast in theaters September 25th and Netflix's Once Upon a Time spinoff, The Further Misadventures of Cliff Booth, while hinting at internal struggles. In August, he told Esquire he had suicidal thoughts for a brief period due to family stuff, while acknowledging he'd ended 7 years of sobriety and now drinks in a more restrained manner. His relationship with jewelry designer Inez de Ramon since November 2022 has provided him great comfort, says the Pitt insider. They're really good for each other. Asked about climbing out of a darker place, Pitt told Esquire, maybe we've got to start with letting go of all control. That need, that belief about the way things should be or what should have been, says the Jolie source. She wishes him health and happiness. Our next celebrity scoop, Vegas Bound, Oprah's next big chapter, inside her bold new show. Oprah Winfrey is no stranger to going big. Who can forget her 2004 Everybody Gets a Car moment? But the TV legend says she's taking on her most ambitious project yet, a 2-hour immersive show at Las Vegas's Sphere next August that aims to take people to the edge of space to see their connection to the universe, themselves, and each other. Wowed by U2's 2023-24 residency at the venue, Winfrey teamed up with Hollywood creatives and the talent behind Taylor Swift's Eras Tour to create Oprah Winfrey AHA, a multi-sensory show she calls the culmination of everything I've tried to say for years but couldn't do on daytime television. Winfrey, who says that at 72 she's feeling the need to leave her mark, will appear live with performers including musician Jacob Collier and writer Ocean Vuong. It's not about star power, she says, of creating a space to unite audiences. It's about what you will be brought to feel and experience. The show runs one weekend only, April 2nd to 4th, for now. The idea is, if it works, you do more, she says. I think you will be filled with awe and wonder. It's an experience that I'm hoping people will carry with them forever. More of Hollywood's scoop, the original It Girl, Twiggy. The swinging London icon looks back 60 years later. When Twiggy was at the height of supermodel fame in the 60s, the screaming crowds could reach Beatlemania-level frenzy. It was mad, really, says Twiggy, born Leslie Hornby, of going from a working-class teen to a fashion sensation at age 16 in the new documentary Twiggy, on video, on demand, September 20th. The legend, 76, looks back on her unlikely rise following a spontaneous haircut. It was very exciting, but it was weird, she says. This hairdresser asked if he could cut my hair. I didn't want him to. I liked it long and parted in the middle, but I was too shy to say no. When a portrait of her pixie cut captured a fashion editor's eye, the It Girl was born. In the film, Twiggy reflects on her subsequent acting and singing careers, as well as her ups and downs, including the death of her first husband, Michael Whitney, who had a heart attack while they were dining out with their then 4-year-old daughter, Carly. She also recalls constant criticism of her slender frame. I had to come out and defend myself a lot, she says. It was just my metabolism. Today, she continues to act and also hosts the Tea with Twiggy podcast. She credits her parents with keeping her grounded through it all. My dad would say, "Don't let this get to your head." And I always had a chaperone with me in the studio. So jiggery pokery went on. None. And now, People's Scoops includes their picks for the best new books. Three award-winning authors return with a trio of stunning novels set in vastly different eras. The first one is by Kate Atkinson, is called Our Noble Selves. In 1951, London former crime reporter and war correspondent Harry Flynn works for the Festival of Britain, a celebration of British ingenuity meant to lift post-war malaise. When a French woman goes missing, Harry becomes the prime suspect. The Love After Life, author's latest, is gently witty and immaculately plotted, with vivid characters and intricate period detail deftly woven into a gripping mystery about a country reinventing itself. Then by Emily St. John Mandel, we have Exit Party. During a party to celebrate the end of curfew in 2031 Los Angeles, the host vanishes. A guest appears in two places at once, and a painting is taken off the wall and ends up in an alternate timeline. This urgent, unsettling novel is an addictive puzzle that maps the twinship of authoritarianism and chaos. And by Jodi Picoult, Hollow Bones. After losing her mom on 9/11, Molly later becomes Rhode Island's Director of Emergency Preparedness. Her husband, Jesse, a character from Picoult's My Sister's Keeper, is a polygraph expert, laser-focused on lies. In her 30th page-turner, Picoult hits the couple with a crisis and a shattering revelation, riveting and relentless. And finally, there are two twisty new thrillers. By Lucy Foley, Murder at the Grand Alpine Hotel. This delectable throwback to the golden age of whodunits channels Agatha Christie splendidly in a new Miss Marple mystery set at a remote Swiss resort. And finally, we have Call Off the Dark by Hallie Shepherd. After her husband's murder, Helen quickly remarries and moves off the grid, forsaking her vibrant city life to become a tradwife. Her trauma deepens when a stranger arrives, a twisty gender bender. And now we're revisiting the royals one more time, William and Kate, a family in transition. As Prince George leaves home for Eton, William and Kate navigate a new chapter with their family, just as Harry and Meghan's return to Britain brings a complicated rift closer to home. As rain fell on the cobbled schoolyard of Eton College on September 8th, Prince George emerged through the historic archway beneath 16th century Lupton's Tower, flanked by his parents, Prince William and Princess Kate. The 13-year-old prince, almost as tall as his mom, smiled broadly as he approached Headmaster Simon Henderson and Provost Sir Nicholas Coleridge. "Welcome. Good luck. Enjoy it," Henderson told him. George appeared ready for his new chapter. "He looked relaxed and happy," says royal author Simon Vigor. It was a monumental moment for the couple. Their oldest child and the future king was leaving home for boarding school, changing the rhythm of the close-knit family William and Kate, both 44, have worked hard to protect. But the milestone coincided with another new reality facing the Prince and Princess of Wales. Just a day earlier, a letter issued on behalf of King Charles, 77, reiterating that Prince Harry, 42, and Meghan, Duchess of Suffolk, age 45, remain non-working royals, had stirred fresh controversy following the couple's return to Britain. For William and Kate, it suddenly put an unresolved family rift that had largely played out from thousands of miles away back into focus. "It's been magnified," says a palace insider. "When they were in California, you gazed through the looking glass. You couldn't see it so well, but it's right back in front of them." This fall was going to reshape life for the Wales family. Kate, in remission following her cancer treatment, is increasingly back on public duty. While at home, she is adjusting to George no longer being at the breakfast table each morning. Harry and Meghan's unexpected return has added a complication they did not anticipate. William and Catherine can maintain that their focus has to be about them and their family, but there will be pressure on them about how they interact with Harry and Meghan and their family in the future, says Russell Myers, author of William and Catherine. Harry and Meghan's homecoming with Prince Archie, age 7, and Princess Lilibet, age 5, who are settling into life at their new school outside London, comes amid fresh tensions with the royal family. Charles and Harry have spoken at least once since the Sussexes' August 26th arrival, but have not seen each other. Their last meeting was in July, when Harry, Meghan, and their children joined the King and Queen Camilla at Highgrove. The surprise letter issued on the King's behalf has underscored the complications that remain. The King and William are completely united on the Sussexes not representing the royal family, says Myers. It's without a doubt how in sync they are on this matter. William and Harry, meanwhile, remain estranged, with no direct contact between the brothers, sources have told People. William's view is clear. Any relationship his father has with Harry or the Sussexes as a family is entirely up to him, says Myers. But looking toward the future, he will have no relationship with them in a working or private capacity whatsoever. Harry has made no secret of his desire to reconcile with his brother, but those close to William and Kate say the wounds behind the estrangement remain deep. It was very hard on them, and I wouldn't blame William for being cautious, says one close palace source. Adds royal historian Amanda Foreman, at the moment it has gone from being a hot war to a very, very cold war. But in a cold war situation, you still have to turn up to the Olympics. For William and Kate, the approach is essentially the monarchy's age-old mantra. It is keep calm and carry on, says Vigor, author of The Four Wives of Windsor. They see it as a sideshow and an ancient history. On September 10th, William and Kate displayed that approach, stepping out together as a unified front in support of William's suicide prevention initiative amid a packed autumn schedule. They are shining a light on things that are important to them, says Ailsa Anderson, the late Queen Elizabeth's press secretary. What they don't want is all this other noise becoming a distraction. With Harry and Meghan back in Britain, however, that noise may be harder to tune out. It will be incredibly draining, says Foreman. They will always have to look over their shoulder and factor them in, and all they can do is deflect. Yet they'll get lots of jabs and questions. When are you going to make up with your brother? But amid the renewed focus on the family rift, the most immediate change in William and Kate's day-to-day lives is more personal. For the first time, one of their children is living away from home. It's not a drop-off, it's a handover. It's a massive transition, says Melanie Sanderson, managing editor of the Good Schools Guide in the UK. Unlike on previous first days of school, George won't simply be back home for tea. Eton's early weeks are designed to immerse new boys in school life and help them bond with their housemates. Kate will miss him, of course, says Foreman. I suspect there will be lots of letter writing and having him back on weekends on XCATs, the designated breaks when students can return home. When William arrived at Eton at 13 in 1995, he was accompanied by Charles, Princess Diana, and Harry before a huge pack of media. George's first day was deliberately more restrained, with Charlotte 11 and Louis 8 absent and media access tightly limited. His parents are changing things, says Vigor. This is another example of how the children are exposed, and it is minimal. After years of keeping George alongside his siblings in co-ed schools, William and Kate ultimately settled on William's alma mater. Foreman calls the choice to send George to Eton a flight to safety, adding, they had wanted a fresh look, but this is trusted, tried and true, and they know there will be absolute discretion. They don't have to reinvent any protocols. There is poignant family history there, too. Eton was a Spencer family tradition, and Diana pushed for William and Harry to attend. It's nice to think that she's had a little bit of influence over this one, says Vigor. Its proximity to Windsor Castle later allowed the brothers to spend time with their grandparents following Diana's death in 1997. As George's departure approached, William and Kate spent months preparing for the change. The whole summer was geared around family time before, for the first time, they would spend a considerable amount of time apart, says Myers. There was the annual trip to Balmoral to see the king and plenty of outdoor activity at Anmer Hall, their Norfolk country home, including tennis and time along the coast. The family also stepped out together at the Commonwealth Games in Glasgow. That closeness carried particular weight after the upheaval of Kate's illness. William and Kate have fiercely guarded their children's lives away from the spotlight, particularly as the family navigated her 2024 cancer diagnosis and recovery. William's overriding ambition is wanting his children to have as normal a life as possible when they are children, says a friend. He and Kate have been enormously successful with that. As the Waleses enter a new stage, Harry and Meghan's presence raises questions that are unlikely to disappear. The royal family still don't know what their motives are, says a palace insider. What is clear is that the Sussexes intend to build a life there. Harry wants Archie and Lilibet to know his roots and family. While both have work and charitable interests, and Meghan is exploring acting opportunities. Nor will they be staying behind closed doors. Meghan was spotted at Soho Farmhouse in Oxfordshire within days of the move, and on September 13th, offered a first glimpse of their new life in Britain, sharing video of the family walking in the countryside, splashing in puddles, and warming by the fire. Attention will inevitably turn to whether their paths might cross at Christmas at Sandringham or other family gatherings, and whether George, Charlotte, and Louis might develop relationships with cousins Archie and Lilibet. It's clearly incredibly difficult. The trust has broken down, says Anderson. Let's hope it's not broken completely. And there's a chink in the armor on both sides, and there could be some sort of reconciliation. But it's not happening anytime soon. Vigor wonders whether their next year's 30th anniversary of Diana's death could eventually provide an opportunity. Diana would have hated all this and would have banged their heads together and wouldn't have allowed the rift to happen, he says. For now, William and Kate are focused on moving their own family forward. When George comes back to the family's Windsor home for his first weekend away from boarding school, he'll be full of stories about his new life there, while Charlotte and Louis adjust to a different rhythm without their older brother there each day. Kate, meanwhile, continues to underline how far she has come. After completing Britain's Three Peaks Challenge in June, she is increasingly active in public and may join William for his Earthshot Prize trip to Mumbai in November. Amid all the change and noise, William and Kate's appearance at Eton offered perhaps the simplest picture of where their focus remains. They were the image of proud parents, says Vigor, as they had every right to be. Our next story is called A Very Long Way Home. Lauren Burns was 7 when her divorced dad abducted her to Jordan. Months later, commandos hired by her mom came to save her, but rescue was only the beginning. Now she shares how she took a very long way home. Don Feeney knew he was running out of time. It was January 28, 1988. And early that morning, he and J.D. Roberts, another retired U.S. Special Forces soldier, had grabbed 7-year-old Lauren Burns from a school bus in the small city of Jerash, Jordan. Men were hired by Burden's mother, Kathy Mahone, to retrieve her after Mahone's ex-husband, Ali Bayan, abducted the little girl from her suburban Dallas townhouse 3 months earlier and returned to his native country. Now the two commandos, along with Mahone and a terrified Burns, were on a bus on the Allenby Bridge, about 60 feet from the Israeli border, waiting for guards to let them cross. Once they set foot in Israel, they'd be safe. The clock was ticking down, though. The Jordanian police seemed to be only minutes away from locating them. "We were prepared to fight our way across," recalls Feeney, who eventually got mother and daughter over the bridge. "If we got caught, we were looking at life sentences." Burns's high-stakes rescue. After her mom was told the U.S. government could do nothing, given the lack of an extradition agreement with Jordan, made international headlines, even inspiring a TV movie. Mahone, age 70, admits she thought about being in a prison in Jordan. Still, after she spent her life savings to fund the mission, nothing was going to stop me. It turns out that being saved was only the start of Burns' story. In her new memoir, Jolene, the 46-year-old mother of two shares the details behind her custodial kidnapping, along with the toll it took on her and her mom in the years after she returned home. While they found surprising allies, first in the ex-military men Mahone hired, and then in country singer Miranda Lambert's family, close friends of Mahone's, they also lived in fear that Bayan would seek revenge. "We had to start over, change our last name, and live in hiding," Burns says. "We were always on edge." Looking back, Burns is still mystified by her father's actions. He would just say, "I took you because I loved you." "It was manipulation," she says. Her parents, who met while Mahone was waitressing and Bayan was studying engineering in Texas, divorced shortly after Burns was born. Mahone got custody, but Burns saw Bayan, who owned a restaurant in Dallas, regularly. "We had a great relationship," she says, calling him a Disney dad. All that changed when Mahone agreed to let her ex take their daughter trick-or-treating over Halloween weekend in 1987. Instead, he drove Burns to a Dallas airport, and by the next day, he was ensconced with his family halfway around the world. In the States, he was very loving and kind. In Jordan, he was distant and cold, Burns says. He soon enrolled his daughter in a local school where she struggled with intense isolation. "I was the oldest kid in the lowest grade they had because I could not read or write the language. My paternal grandmother and aunts kept telling me, 'You'll get used to it,' but I never could." It was indeed a long road home. Now happily married to Brett Burns, she lives blocks away from her mom in San Antonio and works as a physical therapist while raising her teenage sons, Cooper and Caleb. She's also been in touch with half-siblings on her dad's side. As for the man she refers to as Allie, whom she last spoke to in 2019 and whom people could not reach for comment, Burns, through her faith, learned that anything other than forgiveness wasn't worth the pain. "It's not excusing what happened," she says. "It's saying, I'm going to surrender this, rather than drinking the poison of anger and hoping it's going to hurt the other person. It's just hurting you." And on that positive note, we come to the end of our Stories of People magazine today. Please join us next week. I'm Susie Birch for the Virginia Voice, and you can also hear this program again on demand at www.virginiavoice.org.

Hello and welcome to this week's reading from GQ. I am Virginia Voice volunteer Luke Sartori. Starting in the wellness section of GQ, this article was published September 23rd, 2026. Viral parasite cleanses promise to fix your gut. The truth is way messier. If any trend makes you literally excavate your intestines, it's probably not good for you. Experts break down everything you need to know by Tom Ward. The parasite cleanse is everywhere on social media right now. One TikTok video calls it the ultimate gut health journey, while the hashtag parasite detox will link you to all the info you need to know about flushing your own system, usually via herbal supplements marketed as the solution. Part of the reason it's become so popular online is that the symptoms people attribute to parasites like bloating, tiredness, stomach discomfort, changes in appetite, or skin problems are incredibly common. There's only one little problem. Experts think the entire trend is bogus. Here's what you should know. Should I try a parasite cleanse? Unless you're a Victorian child traipsing the streets for food or an Alaskan wildman living off improperly cooked bear meat, you probably don't have a parasite in your gut. At least Dr. Rupa Parmar, general practitioner and medical director of Midland Health, thinks you're likely in the clear. For most people in countries with good sanitation, intestinal parasites aren't something they need to worry about, she says. She adds that the idea of a parasite cleanse relies on causing alarm or panic that can manipulate you into buying a health product. Any person or company saying you need a cleanse, be it parasite, liver, or gut, is likely unqualified and just trying to sell you something that isn't backed by

can manipulate you into buying a health product. Any person or company saying you need a cleanse, be it parasite, liver, or gut, is likely unqualified and just trying to sell you something that isn't backed by science, says Jordan Hayworth, gastrointestinal pathophysiologist at Functional Gut Clinic. Worse possibly than being infested with parasites are the photos of people posting their evacuations online. And no, those brown stringy things you're seeing in these photos aren't parasitic worms. But according to Hayworth, bits of intestinal lining called mucoid plaques, if any trend makes you literally shit out your intestines, it's probably not good for you. Is there a difference between parasite and gut cleanses? From juice cleanses to fasting detoxes, the idea that we can flush ourselves of harmful substances is a cornerstone of the modern wellness industry. Some of it has legs. Fasting has some legit benefits. Much of it does not. While a gut cleanse is about resetting the digestive system, parasitic cleansing is about going scorched earth on any unwanted guest in your gut. But when it comes to parasites, the trend overlooks that some of them might actually be beneficial. A 2024 study in the journal Cell scored 56,000 people across 32 countries and found that blastocystis, a parasite, was linked with several signs of better heart and metabolic health, including lower blood pressure, blood fats, and markers linked to blood sugar control and inflammation. And yucky though it might seem, long before food hygiene was a thing, some researchers believe that humans evolved to handle worms. People infected with worms are less likely to develop conditions like asthma and pollen allergies, says Hayworth, although please don't eat raw pork or try to cure your hay fever. What does the evidence say about parasitic cleanses? Unfortunately, there is currently limited research actually testing these specific individual products. It doesn't mean these cleanses are risk-free. Herbal supplements can interact with medication. Some ingredients can be harmful at higher doses, and restrictive diets can leave people short on nutrients they need. Plus, even if something is marketed as natural, that does not automatically make it safe or useful. There also isn't a single study to show that parasitic cleanses actually work. Often these cleanses are a combination of herbs, including clove, wormwood, and black walnut. On paper, these are potent, but mixed together, they may not have the desired impact. In test tubes, these herbs may kill parasites, but that's not the same as your 20-foot intestinal tract. Not only that, Hayworth adds, she says the supplement industry is not regulated, so you don't know the true amount of each herb in there. Some of them can even be toxic. Hayworth points to a 2023 case report of a woman who developed vomiting and acute liver failure after taking a supplement with high levels of artemisinin, a compound found in wormwood. What's a better way to look after your gut? As with most things, best advice is to keep it simple. A lot of these social media trends make gut health sound much more complicated than it needs to be. She reverts to a tried and tested advice: eat a balanced diet, get enough fiber, drink plenty of water, and try to avoid putting your body through extreme diets or cleanses just because they are trending online. If you are having ongoing gut problems, or you genuinely think you may have a parasite, you should speak to a doctor. They can arrange the right test, and if there is an infection, treat the specific parasite rather than guessing. By Tom Ward. Remaining in the wellness section, this article was published September 1st, 2026. Can coffee help you live longer? Longevity experts weigh in. Research suggests drinking coffee benefits the brain and body. Experts advise on the types, amount, and timing to help you get the most out of your brew. By Dean Statman. There's no shortage of scientific research suggesting that drinking coffee can help you live a long, healthier life. Multiple high-quality studies, including a landmark 2018 report that analyzed more than 500,000 people over the course of a decade, have found moderate coffee consumption to offer protective, lifespan-extending benefits to both brain and body.

For most people, it's the richest source of bioactive compounds like antioxidants, polyphenols, and phytochemicals, says Dr. Andrew Odegaard, associate professor at epidemiology at UC Irvine. But how much coffee do you actually need to drink in order to optimize your health span and potentially add years to your life? Do things like preparation, type, and timing factor in? And what about decaf? For the answers to these questions and more, we consulted the experts. Here's everything you need to know the next time you square up to the barista at your local cafe. Caffeinated is a little better than decaf. There's a ton of research linking regular caffeine consumption to a reduced risk of neurodegenerative disorders like Alzheimer's disease, dementia, and Parkinson's. It's also been associated with reduced cognitive decline, increased motor speed, and improved memory. But what's worth pointing out is that in virtually all of these studies, caffeine was administered in the form of coffee. And there's more to coffee than just caffeine. In fact, caffeine isn't the only active ingredient in coffee, and when it comes to longevity, it may not even be the most important. Caffeine does seem to be the most likely contributor to these observed effects, says Dr. Farhan Abdullah. A study published in the Journal of Internal Medicine found that the longevity benefits of coffee consumption were consistent even among subjects who are unable to efficiently metabolize caffeine. It was actually a really interesting study, Dr. Abdullah says, because we always thought it was caffeine causing the improvements in lifespan, and we found it wasn't caffeine doing all the heavy lifting. Experts believe that the primary source of coffee's longevity benefits is more likely the plant-based antioxidants or polyphenols that it contains, including chlorogenic acid, ferulic acid, and p-cumeric acid, all of which are also present in decaf coffee. The chlorogenic acid is actually the MVP, Abdullah says. It's the thing that's helping to decrease oxidative stress. It's helping to keep blood vessels viable, and it's also improving insulin sensitivity. The caffeine almost ends up being like a bonus. Light and dark roast offer comparable benefits. The process of roasting coffee degrades some of its chlorogenic acid, but that's not necessarily a reason to avoid a darker roast if that's your preference. High heat does not simply destroy these valuable polyphenols, rather it converts them, along with sugars and amino acids contained in coffee, into polymers called melanoidins, which can be just as valuable. Research, including a 2012 paper published in the journal Food and Function, has found that melanoidins can help protect the body against oxidative stress, inflammation, hypertension, cellular damage, and even cancer. As the chlorogenic acid decreases, these melanoidins increase, and you still end up with a beneficial effect. Since all coffee undergoes some degree of roasting, fans of lighter roasts needn't worry about missing out on melanoidins. Similarly, a darker roast won't totally eradicate chlorogenic acid from your brew. And don't worry, ordering either option iced will deliver all the same benefits. We asked. Rather, Abdullah encourages people to think of it as a spectrum. You can skew slightly in one direction or the other, but either way, you're likely benefiting from a little bit of everything. It's not so much one versus the other, he says. It's not just the chlorogenic acid. It's not just the caffeine. It's not just the melanoids. It's a combination. Don't ditch the filter. It's not just the type of coffee that dictates its longevity benefits. How you make it matters too. It is preferable to consume filtered coffee as opposed to unfiltered, says Abdullah. Who notes, unfiltered coffee contains dietrepines such as cafestol and kaweol, potent lipids that are known to increase levels of LDL cholesterol over time. It's a tiny amount. But over time, if you're consistently having it, it could cause issues. Ultimately, your cardiovascular system is one of the most important factors in your overall longevity. So cholesterol is a key consideration for anyone looking to extend their health span. Coffee makers that use a paper filter like a Chemex or drip coffee machine are your best bet for filtering out dieterpenes.
All unfiltered options like espresso maker or Bellotti should be used sparingly. A French press falls somewhere in the middle, as it's technically filtered but not as thoroughly as the other options. That's not to say you have to swear off espresso. Abdullah says if you're having Turkish coffee or an espresso once a week, have it. But if it's every day, that's where you have to be careful. Aim for around 2 or 3 cups a day. In terms of how many cups you actually need to drink in order to reap the coffee for longevity benefits, more is not necessarily better. It's a nonlinear relationship, says Kamal Waggle, geriatrician at Hackensack Meridian. It's not that as you increase, you'll be getting more and more benefits. The most recent comprehensive research suggests that around 2 or 3 cups is the sweet spot. And remember to cut yourself off. As well researched as the longevity benefits of coffee might be, they don't hold a mocha-scented candle to the power of sleep. Fortunately, you don't have to choose between one and the other. Provided that you limit your caffeine to the earlier part of the day where it's less likely to interfere with your sleep cycle. Caffeine competes with things in our body that are important to induce sleep. For example, there's a compound called adenosine, which is really important for falling asleep. Caffeine displaces where the adenosine is supposed to attach in our nervous system, so your adenosine that's developing towards the end of the day is not really able to induce sleep. The half-life of caffeine can be anywhere between 3 and 7 hours. That means half of that caffeine from your 4 p.m. latte could still be kicking around your system at 11 p.m. I would recommend ceasing caffeine ingestion by early afternoon, approximately 1 to 2, to allow adequate time to diminish before bedtime. Dr. Abdullah says there's been study after study to show coffee helps decrease morbidity, but if you're doing it at the expense of sleep, then you're actually harming yourself. I'd rather you skip that second or third cup of coffee late in the day and just get a proper night of sleep. By Dean Statman. Now we are moving to the grooming section of GQ. Article published September 23rd, 2026. How to unclog your ear. The next time it feels like you're listening to the world while wearing earmuffs, take a real doctor's advice to fixing your hearing. There comes a time in everyone's life when they must go online and search how to unclog your ear. Maybe they're just getting over a cold. Maybe they're mid-flight in a cramped economy seat. Maybe it's been eons since they've done some personal grooming in that area. No matter the situation, the sensation of a blocked ear is downright unpleasant. The first step to relief is knowing what kind of problem you're dealing with. Ears typically feel clogged for two different reasons, one of them being an impaction of earwax blocking airflow to the eardrum. A clogged sensation can also be related to sinus and eustachian tube issues, says Emily Taylor, who goes by Dr. Earwax on social media. Now, before your AI doctor has you thinking you're 7 days away from losing your hearing for good, here's what's actually happening when it feels like your ears are clogged, and exactly what you can do to address your dilemma. What causes clogged ears? The most obvious answer is blockage, most likely due from an accumulation of earwax. Usually, the mass of sweat and oil buildup falls out on its own, but for some people, it can collect in the ear canal and cause a problem with hearing. Another potential for a clogged ear is dysfunction with the eustachian tube, which runs from the back of the throat to the middle ear. When it swells, from either illness or allergies, it can cause an imbalance of ear pressure, creating a blocked feeling. This can also happen when there's a change in altitude or pressure, like when you fly or go deep sea diving. How do I unclog my ears? First, figure out what's making your ears feel clogged. A clogged ear because of earwax will feel like you're wearing earplugs, while symptoms of a blocked ear due to a sudden pressure change will feel more like you're underwater. To determine your cause of blockage, Taylor recommends an ear camera, though it's not mandatory. It's a handheld device that allows you to look inside the ear canal, which will help you to determine if that clogged feeling is because of earwax or something else. If you do end up seeing a lot of wax in your ear, it's best to then use
wax softening drops, and a syringe, which you can buy at your local drugstore, to rinse it out gently. This process might have to be repeated a number of times if the wax is very out of hand, says Taylor. For ears blocked because of altitude change, common remedies include yawning, chewing gum, or drinking water to help open up the eustachian tubes. Another option is to hold your nostrils shut and attempting to blow air through your nose, which is called the Valsalva maneuver. What is the worst thing you can do to try to unclog your ears? Maybe you've seen someone on TikTok sticking the opposite end of a lit candle into their ear as remedy. Let's just say you should not try that at home. Ear candling has become a viral way of clearing out an ear blockage, but Taylor says it's dangerous and actually does nothing to help the situation. The same goes for using cotton swabs or Q-tips inside the ear. In fact, on the box, it says, not for use in the ear. For a lot of people, that's a hard habit to break, but Taylor says it will only increase the chances of blockage. People who truly do generate earwax and use a Q-tip will just be pushing the wax deeper into the canal, making it more difficult and painful to remove. So the next time it feels like you're listening to the world while wearing earmuffs, figure out why your ears are blocked and take a real doctor's advice. Otherwise, you might create an even worse problem for yourself and for your hearing. By Tyler Chin. The final article for today is in the wellness section, published September 22nd, 2026. Hyperbaric oxygen therapy is my new hangover fix. One writer suffered through a pounding headache to test whether celebrity's favorite wellness fix is really a recovery holy grail. By Olivia Vale. It's 9 a.m. and I'm painfully aware of how dry my mouth is. My eyes are at the mercy of the lights on the metro as I try to figure out which stop I'm supposed to get off at. And I have had the shakes. Bad. Before you chastise me, I find myself hungover in the name of investigative journalism. My editor approached me with a simple task. Get slightly wasted and see if a thing called hyperbaric oxygen therapy would help cure my hangover the next morning. Celebrities like Justin Bieber and LeBron James have raved about its supposed recovery superpowers. Ever up to a request that involves a few bevs, I dragged my boyfriend to the pub, who was slightly puzzled by my sudden eagerness to go hard, and later put myself to bed, unaided. Cut to the next morning. I get to a business called Rebody in the Islington neighborhood of London, feeling slightly worse for wear. For a quick consultation with co-founder Chris Clare. As he explains the ins and outs of hyperbaric oxygen therapy, or HBOT, an hour-long treatment which involves breathing 100% oxygen inside a pressurized chamber, my eyes are drawn to the slightly ominous-looking nylon bag slumped in the corner of the clinic. It's a deflated black pod with a zipper running down the middle, and it looks uncannily like a body bag. I'm going to be lying inside of that soon? Claire asks me if I'm prone to my ears popping on planes, to which I vigorously nod. He reassures me all will be well and says he'll check in with me as the chamber increases with air pressure and into the spaceship I go. We usually inhale around 21% oxygen, so the thought of breathing in almost five times that amount sounded impossible. But that's the crux of why the treatment is effective. The oxygen is transported in the blood plasma, which means it can get to areas where red blood cells may be restricted in flow. Claire explains this, noting that Rebody's HBOT treatment, which is combined with red light therapy, delivers up to 850% more oxygen into your body. The proposed benefits are pretty lengthy. From reducing inflammation to regenerating and repairing tissue, boosting mental clarity, and fighting infection. I awkwardly climb inside the pod and nestle into the cushioned seat beneath me, opting for an upright position for now. As instructed, I place the neck mask over my mouth, loop the RLT device around my neck, a personal choice, and give Claire the thumbs up. He zips me away and fires up the beast. Within a matter of seconds, the chamber begins to swell with the increasing pressure, and actually very little noise.
After about 15 minutes, the chamber reaches full volume and I reach peak zenness. I maneuver my body so that I'm lying down and admire the real estate. Against all my predictions, there's both generous room to stretch out and large amount of light flooding in. You're told to leave all distractions, namely your phone, outside the pod. Though if you wish, you can take in some light reading or wear headphones. Unwilling to raw dog my first go, I bring Taylor Swift along with me. I focus on breathing in the highly pure air and lean into the stillness. And I realize this is the first time in ages I haven't felt like I'm on a high alert. A study last year found that HBOC can lower resting heart rate and regulate the nerve system. Claire, having personally suffered from insomnia throughout his life, now advises a therapy to those struggling to doze off. Though he himself came to HBOT after multiple shoulder surgeries and belated thoracic outlet syndrome diagnosis. Residual pain from years of surgeries began to fade away, and I was able to run and swim and enjoy life again. In men, some studies have also shown it can aid hair loss and erectile dysfunction. HBOT usually gets hyped up by its celebrity fans as an immunity-boosting, longevity-maxing therapy that supports endurance and recovery. Bit of context here. I dislocated my hip about 10 years ago, and although I go to the gym, stretch, and do all the things, I'm constantly reminded that the particular joint of mine isn't quite as forgiving as it used to be. Getting older certainly doesn't help. And yet, within a few hours of exiting my new oxygenated home, I forgot my pain was even there. I wasn't quite limber enough to start doing my old gym tumbles, sure, but I was fit enough that I was able to sit cross-legged on the tube home without wincing. My wine bloat was gone by the time I left Rebody. Inhaling the cleanest air of my life for over 60 minutes, although I couldn't tell the difference at the time, made my lungs feel genuinely clean. Is this placebo? Maybe. But the effect it had on my composure was quite something. My jitters were much less intense. My head largely stopped aching. I no longer craved my bed. It was enough of 180 to make me second guess whether I'd actually made an appearance at the pub not 14 hours prior. In fact, I felt so invigorated that I found myself signing up for a reformer class later that afternoon. And this is coming from someone who generally is better acquainted with my bathroom than daylight when hungover. I wrung far more out of my Saturday than I'd planned and drank considerably less coffee to get me through it. Then I went home, climbed into bed, and had one of the best nights' sleep I had had in months. Though Claire advises 40 hours of cumulative treatment, which he calls his golden rule, to feel the real benefits, HBOT, an expensive prospect when each session cost a little over $100. My goal was to see if a single hour could even make the smallest dent in the aftermath of a heavy night on the town. And I'm pleased to say it did so much more than that. By Olivia Vale. And that's all the time we have for today, folks. I'm Virginia Voice volunteer Luke Sartori, reading from GQ. Remember, this program can also be found on demand at www.virginiavoice.org.

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Thank you.

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1: 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It's entitled, "Data Centers Are Creating Blue-Collar Jobs. Are Democrats on the Wrong Side Politically of These Workers?" This was written by their editor-in-chief, Dwayne Yancey, and published online September 29th. I recently attended the ribbon-cutting for a factory expansion. For the event, the workers were gathered outside, hundreds of them. For a company west of the Blue Ridge, where the population is overwhelmingly white, this particular county is 92% white, I was struck by the diversity that I saw gathered in the parking lot and an adjacent hillside. Lots of Black and Latino workers. Later, while touring the inside of the plant, I saw several Latino women who were installing some sort of electrical gear on the factory's product. I asked the company for demographics and was told that 53% of the workers were non-white, the biggest group of those being Latino at 41%. In short, this seemed the kind of workforce that Democrats usually claim to represent. There's just one catch, though. These workers at the Munters plant in Botetourt County make heating, ventilation, and air conditioning equipment for data centers. Both parties have been racing to express their concern about data centers, although Democrats have gotten there first and tend to be the most vocal. Beth Macy, the Democratic candidate in the 6th Congressional District, has been among the first to call for a moratorium on data center construction. There may well be good reasons for this. Data centers are driving up demand for energy. However, for better or for worse, they are also driving the economy. ING Global Market Research, a Dutch financial multinational, issued a report this summer that concluded that artificial intelligence now represents one-third of the U.S. economic growth in 2026. Likewise, an economic forecast issued recently by the University of Virginia's Weldon Cooper Center for Public Service also highlighted AI's role in the economy, saying, "The national economy enters the middle of 2026 with growth and slightly stronger momentum than earlier in the year. The stronger outlook reflects increased artificial intelligence-related investment, particularly in information technology, software, and data centers." End of quote. Economic growth is often a vague phase and one that does not always translate into benefiting everyone. The beneficiaries of data center growth are popularly, and not incorrectly, assumed to be technology billionaires. However, there are also lots of working-class tradespeople who are seeing unprecedented growth in their fields due to data centers. In political terms, this is called cross-pressure, where political coalitions find themselves pulled in opposite directions. We've seen this before. When Virginia was roiled by proposed natural gas pipelines, environmental groups, a key part of the Democratic Party coalition, opposed the pipelines. However, many labor unions, another key part of the Democratic coalition, backed them. As politicians, especially Democrats, rush to slow down data center growth, I have to wonder whether they will encounter some of the same cross pressures and what the economic implications of slowing down data centers will be. More broadly, I wonder how much of the controversy over data centers is or will be a class conflict where Democrats find themselves aligned against the blue-collar workers who are benefiting directly from the data center boom. We may not be at that point yet, and we may never get there. However, it's demonstrably true that the data center boom is driving employment and wages in certain fields and in certain places. That employment is not necessarily with data centers themselves, which average about 50 workers per site, but in the data center supply chain, where the jobs show up in the hundreds and thousands, such as the Munters plant mentioned earlier. Tom Perriello, the Democratic candidate in the 5th Congressional District, recently criticized Republican incumbent John McGuire for voting for a particular tax deduction that technology companies have been making use of. Perriello's campaign cited a Politico magazine story that reported, "The tech world is pouring oceans of money into chips, data centers, power supplies, and other components of the artificial intelligence infrastructure. And that's eligible for generous tax breaks on investments Republicans included in their 2025 tax cuts," end of quote. The Democratic criticism of that vote is that technology companies didn't need this tax break, that they'd be making these investments anyway, so all the Republicans did was vote for a tax break that has reduced revenue and driven up the deficit. That seems a worthy debate to have, but let's go back to the first sentence. Quote, "The tech world is pouring oceans of money into chips, data centers, power supplies, and other components of the AI infrastructure." That is where the job growth is happening. Data centers themselves generally don't create a lot of jobs. As I wrote earlier, the average employment is about 50 jobs for each 250,000 square foot facility. By contrast, employment at the Munters plant in Botetourt County has tripled over the last 4 years and now stands at 827. Business is so strong that the company just added a new production building. This is part of a larger ripple effect of job growth coming from data centers. A study by the consulting firm PwC found that data supply chain jobs in the country add up to about 4.5 million. About 4.5 times as many as employed in data centers themselves. That is almost the same size as the nation's hospital workforce and more than the number of truck drivers in the country. In short, it seems like a lot of people. A report this year by the Randstad Human Resources Company found that an analysis of over 50 million job postings found that since late 2022, marking the mainstream introduction of generative AI and large language models, vacancies for HVAC engineers, critical for installing and maintaining data center cooling systems, have increased by 67%. Demand for robotics technicians has risen 107%, while industrial automation technicians are up 51%. Both political parties over the years have vowed to revive American manufacturing, and both have failed. Manufacturing jobs have declined under the second Trump administration, according to the Bureau of Labor Statistics. And yet, here is a sector, data centers, within manufacturing that is growing. Goldman Sachs issued a report last year that said the U.S. needed 510,000 more workers in the power industry to handle AI-related demands, 300 of those in manufacturing. Data centers are also driving wage growth for certain types of trades jobs. Recruiting companies say that the data center boom is pushing wages for electricians, needed to both build and maintain data centers, well above six figures. Quote, "In regions like Northern Virginia and Texas, specialized electricians are commanding salaries up to $280,000 as hyperscalers outpace the rest of the market," reports the company known as The Agency, a job recruitment company. And there's also an unforeseen consequence to this that has other policy implications. The data center industry and its high wages are pulling workers away from home construction in many markets. Earlier this summer, a former Joe Biden economic advisor, Josh Zoffer, wrote in the Financial Times that data centers represent a key test of U.S. industrial resolve. The short version? This isn't necessarily the manufacturing renaissance we wanted, but it's the one we're getting. Quote, he writes, "They sit at the intersection of supply chains and technologies vital for America's economic future. They require sophisticated electronics, like transformers, to manage the flow of power and incorporate cutting-edge technology, such as optical links that use light to transmit information. End of quote. These are technologies where, he said, the U.S. has lagged behind other countries. Data centers are changing that. Quote, happily, demand from data centers is already catalyzing billions in foreign direct investment from companies such as Hitachi and Siemens to build U.S. manufacturing capacity for advanced electrical equipment. The data center bonanza is a special kind of opportunity, one where deep-pocketed buyers like Silicon Valley's hyperscalers are willing to open their wallets to pay for fast, reliable access to industrial technology. It offers a chance for the U.S. to get ahead in the next key technologies and to build domestic supply chains based on demand, rather than government subsidies and tariffs. We are seeing some of that play out here in Virginia. In June, Hitachi broke ground for an expansion of its plant in Halifax County, which will create about 825 jobs in a rural part of the state that has been working for decades to reinvent its economy. And it's part of the district that Tom Perriello hopes to represent. That is part of $1.5 billion the company is spending across the U.S. A Siemens contractor, Jabil, announced plans in May to open a construction plant for power distribution systems in Prince George County, 350 jobs. The point here is not that we should just wave data centers on through to build whenever and wherever they want. However, this is intended to point out that some of these issues are more complicated than political bumper sticker slogans. If we were to freeze all data center construction now with a moratorium, that would inevitably have consequences for factory workers in some of these supply chain industries. How do their interests balance against other concerns? That's where we bring this back to the political question I started with. While Democrats profess to claim workers as part of their coalition, the reality is that working-class voters in recent years have largely voted Republican. The three communities in Virginia with the most obvious job growth related to the data center supply chain, Botetourt County, Halifax, and Prince George counties, are all strongly Republican. So maybe the concerns of workers there aren't foremost among the concerns that Democrats have. Still, the fact remains. The jobs there are very much connected to the data centers that some Democrats are now running against. This is an opinion piece in the Virginia-based online news website Cardinal News. The name of the article is Data Centers Are Creating Blue-Collar Jobs. Are Democrats on the wrong side politically of these workers? It was written by their editor-in-chief, Dwayne Yancey, and published online September 29th. Next on News and Perspective is an opinion piece from the Washington Post's online edition. It's entitled, America Can Regulate Artificial Intelligence and Still Win the AI Race. The history of banking and nuclear power suggests safety rules can strengthen rather than cripple American industry. This was written by their columnist Fareed Zakaria and published online October 2nd. It strikes me as bizarre that today in the U.S., a new pill to treat heartburn would have to go through months or even years of government approvals and testing before being released to the public. But the most powerful technology ever developed, capable of breaking into banks, shutting down power grids, or helping build bioweapons, can be released without even a preliminary government review. We are having a collective failure of imagination about artificial intelligence. While many closest to the technology have issued grave warnings and urged oversight, it doesn't seem to register as a major public concern. Congress has, of course, so far abdicated its role as lawmaker, and the Trump administration is delighted to let the industry regulate itself. President Trump is correct that the term artificial intelligence doesn't capture the phenomenon, It is super intelligence, analytic capacity greater than that of any human, and perhaps even collections of the smartest humans. We reach for analogies, the Industrial Revolution, electricity, the internet, but electricity does not get exponentially smarter every 6 months. The internet cannot solve mathematical problems, diagnose diseases, or design new weapons. Bad people can use these superpowers for bad purposes. But that's not the scariest scenario. We have seen models hack into databases and computer systems while pursuing unprompted goals. Suddenly, the old thought experiment about an AI that is told to maximize paperclip production, which proceeds to maniacally commandeer all the world's energy and resources to make more paperclips, seems a little less fanciful. The danger is not that the machine becomes evil, it is that it becomes massively and unpredictably destructive while pursuing its legitimate goal. Self-regulation is not possible. If one laboratory spends 6 months testing a powerful model while its competitors release theirs, prudence carries a commercial penalty. The companies themselves understand this. Read the calls issued over the last 2 years by researchers and top executives at almost all of the leading AI companies, and you'll find warnings of a race to the bottom, in which everyone might prefer greater safety, but no one can afford to slow down first. That is a classic collective action problem, and precisely what regulation is designed to solve. For a start, many of the voluntary safeguards the industry has proposed could simply be turned into mandatory ones. But what about China? The argument that U.S. regulations will simply let China win starts with a false premise. China is not racing ahead without rules. China already regulates powerful AI systems, requiring security assessments and restricting how models are developed and deployed. And history does not suggest that technological competition must mean abandoning safety. During the Cold War, the U.S. was locked in an existential nuclear race with the Soviet Union, yet we required civilian reactors to be licensed and meet federal safety standards. In fact, the Soviets were the ones with a weak safety culture and inadequate oversight, which produced the Chernobyl disaster. After that, Washington and Moscow actually expanded cooperation on nuclear safety, recognizing that some risks transcend national rivalry. The fiercer the competition and the more consequential the technology, the more important it becomes to establish some rules for the race. Reasonable regulations can make you stronger. After the 2008 financial crisis, Washington imposed major new rules on American banks. Higher capital requirements, stress tests, and restrictions on risk-taking. The banks screamed bloody murder. The chairman of Wells Fargo called the stress tests, quote, asinine. Washington, we were told, was shackling one of America's great industries. But guess what? In the years after, American banking boomed. According to Quartz, from roughly 2012 to 2022, the six largest U.S. banks made $643 billion in profits, more than they had in the decade before. And they didn't just get richer, they came to dominate the world like never before. The top six American banks today have a combined market capitalization larger than the top 20 European banks. In the early 2000s, the market capitalization of J.P. Morgan Chase was about 40% smaller than that of Europe's largest bank, HSBC. Today, J.P. Morgan Chase, now the U.S.'s largest bank, has a market capitalization bigger than Europe's top four banks combined. Regulation was not the only reason. America recovered faster, Europe stumbled, and U.S. banks benefited from tax cuts. But forcing banks to raise capital, shed risk, and test their capacity to survive severe shocks did not destroy their competitiveness, it enhanced it. Artificial intelligence will be the commanding technology of the 21st century. The U.S. should want to dominate it. But dominance will not belong simply to the country that builds the most powerful models the fastest. It will belong to the country whose AI the world is willing to trust, with its data, infrastructure, businesses, and perhaps even weapons. China will build AI that is very powerful. The U.S. should build AI that is powerful but also safe, with the human being at the center and in control. American technology, combined with American values, will be our best competitive advantage. This is an opinion piece in the Washington Post entitled, America Can Regulate AI and Still Win the AI Race. It was written by their columnist Fareed Zakaria and published online October 2nd. Next on News and Perspective is another view on artificial intelligence regulation. This is from the Wall Street Journal's October 2nd print edition. It's entitled, Trump Has the Right Instincts on AI. He knows the risks if Chinese models are left to dominate the future. Say this for President Trump, he understands the stakes in the AI race with China. Not so Senate Democrats, who this week torpedoed legislation to create a framework for data centers to fully cover their share of the electric grid's costs. Why? Because the bill doesn't strangle AI with regulation. The president is being ridiculed for convening AI executives this week to sign what he called a morally binding compact to self-police. The Washington Press Corps apparently thinks he should be calling for the heads of AI executives on pikes and urging a federal takeover of AI under the guise of safety. Mr. Trump is striking a more sensible path. Quote, every company is responsible for developing its own technology safely and in a way that builds trust with customers and the public, says the AI compact. Signatories to the compact agree to develop robust internal monitoring of models, use outside auditors to test them, and designate an independent board committee to oversee the internal safety team. This voluntary pact more or less concedes the limitations and drawbacks of government regulation, especially in the face of open-weight Chinese models that do not need to abide by U.S. laws. AI has serious risks, and one of the largest is that bad actors use Chinese models for destructive purposes. The best defense is for U.S. models to develop fast enough to detect and counter such attacks. No regulatory plan we've seen would do better against rogues. Companies also have strong business incentives to pace and police themselves to avoid costly lawsuits and government enforcement actions. Quote, I have a guardrail. You know what that guardrail is? The Department of Justice, Mr. Trump said this week. He is correct that new laws are not needed to punish wrongdoing or negligence. Companies know the government's sword is hanging over them. To reinforce the point, Federal Trade Commission officials this week let it be known they have opened a probe of frontier AI models. Democrats nonetheless want to put the federal government in charge of AI. That is the real reason Senate Democrats on Wednesday blocked the Ratepayer Protection Act, which the House passed last month on an overwhelming bipartisan vote of 417-3. The bill would require state public utility commissions to consider adopting a federal standard under which large data centers pay the incremental costs of new grid infrastructure to support their power loads. In our view, the legislation is unnecessary since most states are already doing this. AI companies are building their own power generation and paying for grid upgrades to connect data centers. Yet, Senate Minority Leader Chuck Schumer objected to the bill because it isn't binding. Quote, Senate Democrats want to make it mandatory for data centers to cover their own costs by law, not by suggestion or hope or whim, he said. No, they want to block data centers to put AI development under political control. See Bernie Sanders' bill, which would pause data center construction until the government ensures they don't, quote, exacerbate the threat of climate change, unquote, and their models, quote, do not threaten the health and well-being of working families, privacy, and civil rights, and the future of humanity, or cause job displacement, end of quote. Sanders's legislation reflects the growing Democratic consensus. Had Kamala Harris won the 2024 election, it's likely the federal government would have used its power to impose a de facto artificial intelligence moratorium. When it comes to AI, Mr. Trump has superior intelligence. This is an editorial from the Wall Street Journal's October 2nd print edition entitled, Trump Has the Right Instincts on AI. Next on News and Perspective is an opinion piece from The Economist magazine's October 3rd print edition. It's entitled, A Freed Press. Abolish the White House Press Corps. This was written by their columnist, Lexington. If an American president set out to manipulate some of the best reporters, to preoccupy them with his political priorities, to distract them from what is really happening in government, and to recruit them to distribute his propaganda, he could do no better than to invent the White House Press Corps. Journalists are understandably upset that Donald Trump, in his imperious pettiness, is trying to ban from the White House those news organizations of which he disapproves. But they are wrong to say he would be undermining press freedom. He would actually be enhancing it, at least for those reporters he has targeted. He would be liberating them from the drudgery of covering the same staged events and briefings as a legion of other journalists. He is also giving the news media an opening to do away with the antiquated, corrupting, and infantilizing rituals of the White House Press Corps. For decades, presidents and their aides have recognized how useful it is to herd reporters into the White House press room. Once contained there, they are handy as a megaphone, and they are less likely to cause trouble. Quote, they'd be much better off if they were in offices scattered all over town, said Michael Deaver, who, as Ronald Reagan's image maker, honed television age methods for manipulating the press. He continued, if they were out on their own, they'd be hustling and digging and getting their own stories. Unquote. Serious White House reporters have long rued the gap between the prestige of their beat and its tedium and banality. Yet despite advances in technology that have transformed the news business, White House press practice remains basically the same as in bygone days. A time traveler from before the internet age would recognize the standing room only crowd packed into the briefing room and would rightly struggle to understand how, at the same time, so many news bureaus across the country and around the world and entire publications could have closed their doors. Many news organizations maintain desks in the White House, stationing journalists there. A press pool with a rotating cast of a dozen or so journalists drawn from television, newspapers, and other organizations idles on standby in case the president wants to emit commentary from the Oval Office, and it flies along with him on Air Force One when he travels. The participating outfits bear the costs and share the reporting of the pool organized by the White House Correspondents Association. The press prizes this entrapment as access and the chance to report on the president and his aides only when and where they choose as transparency. If such access and transparency had value, Americans would not have been shocked when, in 2024, President Biden doddered out from behind his spokesman to debate with Mr. Trump. This is far from the first White House to punish critics and reward sycophants, and the emphasis White House reporters place on access can be corrupting. It is one reason readers encounter so many flattering references to chiefs of staff. The biggest scandals of the White House in modern times, Watergate, Iran-Contra, Mr. Trump's attempt to extort a Ukrainian investigation of the Bidens, were not revealed by White House reporters. Your columnist, who served as a White House correspondent when Bill Clinton was president, dreads to remember the call from an editor in 1998, saying, "What was all this he was reading on the Drudge Report about a presidential affair with an intern?" It was during the Clinton years that the press secretary, Michael McCurry, decided to allow the daily press briefings to be televised live. He came to lament this, because the briefings became performative. Today, reporters ask combative questions and spokespeople insult them. This is entertaining for political junkies, but seldom advances the cause of truth. As far back as Jimmy Carter, presidents and their aides have prided themselves on anticipating questions in advance, and by being suckered into playing the role of a Potemkin opposition, the press appears not independent, but partisan. As theatrical antagonists, White House reporters serve the president's interests more than the public's. Mr. Trump understands the media better than it understands itself. He is a master of what the historian Daniel Boorstin called the pseudo-event. This is not news in the form of an unexpected development, like, say, an earthquake, but an event staged to create news and shape public opinion, such as the signing of an executive order. Mr. Boorstin connected the rise of pseudo-news to the advance of technology that enabled mass instant communication, sharpening the public's appetite for novelty. And note that he was writing this in 1961. Pseudo-events now tell the preferred story of every presidency. As former press secretary Mr. McCurry once put it, "The modern presidency is defined by the manipulation of the news flow 24 hours a day," end of quote. But there is no need anymore for the press to squander scarce resources serving as the president's pseudo-event distribution machine. Rather than fighting Mr. Trump over access, giving the president what he probably wants, a distracting controversy over something voters don't care about, unlike prices at the pump, news organizations should treat his affront as an invitation to disband the pool and the White House Correspondents' Association. Let the White House live stream its own events and pick out the newsworthy parts. Let all White House correspondents, as some of the best do now, watch briefings online, if relevant, and cultivate sources by phone, secure app, or interview in a less public venue than the White House. Mr. Trump, the most accessible, if not transparent or accountable, of modern presidents, will surely keep picking up the phone. Do not boycott any president

less public venue than the White House. Mr. Trump, the most accessible, if not transparent or accountable, of modern presidents, will surely keep picking up the phone. Do not boycott any president, but do not wait like courtiers upon any either. The reporters have nothing to lose but their chains and that annual carnival of self-satire, the White House Correspondents' Dinner. This is an opinion piece in The Economist magazine's October 3rd print edition entitled "A Freed Press: Abolish the White House Press Corps." It was written by their columnist, Lexington. Next on News and Perspective is another opinion piece from the October 3rd print edition of The Economist. This is entitled, "Democracy is Stronger Than It Looks." Open societies have weathered murderous leftists and fascist radicals before. This was written by their editorial staff. A year of rage is coming for democracies. Ugly elections loom in America, Brazil, France, Israel, and beyond. Whoever wins those contests, one outcome is certain. Angry voters will hear candidates peddling impossible promises and divisive lies. In unlucky democracies, runoff contests may see citizens asked to choose between a sinister demagogue of the right and an irresponsible populist of the left. Doubt will be cast on the integrity of elections. That may involve sore losers questioning results or newfangled attacks as Russia and other rogues use AI-powered videos to sow distrust or hire saboteurs to spread fear. Voters should be vigilant but hold their nerve, for countries that hold free and competitive elections are tougher than they look. In living memory, democratic societies have survived not just rage, but also what is known as, quote, the years of lead. This was the name that Italians gave to a blood-drenched era between about 1969 and 1988, when leftists, revolutionaries, and fascist radicals tried to overthrow their state with bombings, shootings, and kidnappings. Italy was not alone in its suffering. The modern history of political violence from America to Europe and beyond holds lessons for the present day. Democracy is not an effete or genteel pastime. It does not exist to select the most attractive politicians, then arrange them like flowers in a vase. Rage afflicts every human community. The genius of free societies is to channel fury into politics. When the system works, even angry conflicts and grievances can be managed with such tools as parliamentary horse trading, open debate, and the distribution of public money. If that process can be tawdry, so be it. Today's fretful voters should remember that, in lots of countries, not very long ago, the alternative to multi-party politics involved extremists killing in the name of revolution. Centrist leaders do have grounds for gloom. If polls are correct, there is every chance that President Emmanuel Macron of France will be succeeded by Marine Le Pen, a populist nationalist liable to dismantle much of Macron's legacy. There have been bank robbers more popular than Germany's current chancellor, Friedrich Merz, whose approval ratings hit 13% in recent surveys. Still, their agonies hardly compare to the fate of Aldo Moro, the five-time prime minister of Italy. He was kidnapped, put on people's trial, and shot to death in 1978 by members of the Red Brigades, a radical left terrorist group. The Brigades hated him for thwarting their dreams of revolution by bringing the less fanatical Soviet-backed Communist Party of Italy into a coalition government. Though foreign terrorists, notably from the Middle East, murdered many Italians in those dark times, domestic political violence killed even more, reports Andrea Ruggieri, a political scientist at the University of Milan. After scrutinizing police and press reports, he and his colleagues tallied up 1,802 bombings
716 arson attacks

and 98 kneecappings carried out by far-left and right groups during Italy's Years of Lead, killing 530 people in all. In those years, a dismaying number of Western students and intellectuals scorned democracy in favor of class struggle, taking as models Chairman Mao Zedong's revolutionary regime in China or Che Guevara, a guerrilla. Some cheered when politicians, industrialists, or American diplomats were killed by the group Bader-Meinhof and the Red Army faction in Germany, or the group known as November 17 in Greece. There were separatist terrorist groups from the IRA in Ireland, which nearly killed Britain's then Prime Minister Margaret Thatcher, or the Basque nationalists of ETA in Spain. In some cases, mainstream elected politicians shielded extremists. Interviewed years later for an oral history project, a former American ambassador to Greece recalled a police commander confiding to him that powerful Greek figures were protecting the group November 17, stopping an elevator between floors at the police ministry to growl, quote, "We're not idiots, we can catch these bastards, but we're handcuffed," end of quote. An alarming number of European trade unions were controlled by Stalinists, Trotskyites, and other zealots. That helps explain why workers' strikes peaked in much of Western Europe in the 1960s, despite decades of rising European prosperity. This is not a call for complacency now. Political violence, including the murder of elected officials, remains a menace in democratic countries. So does Islamist terrorism, a scourge which straddles the worlds of ideology and religious hatred. But domestic political bombings and kidnappings are far rarer today. Gone are the days when members of mainstream groups in society sympathized with revolutionaries bent on destroying the state. An objector might recall American counterexamples, from efforts to overthrow a presidential election on January 6, 2021, to the murder of Charlie Kirk, a conservative activist, and the attempted assassinations of President Trump. Political scientists offer a sobering reply. America is a case apart. No other rich democracy shows the same tolerance toward armed protesters and militias, foregoing the legal monopoly over violence that other states enjoy. After escaping death in 2024, Mr. Trump mused on that history, concluding that only consequential presidents get shot at. Though each democracy is different, countries that conquered political violence often share common traits. In many cases, extremists overreached, forfeiting public support by their cruelty. As importantly, radicals and separatists were brought into regular politics, forming legal parties to contest elections. To scholars of political violence, such as Professor Ruggieri, the moral is clear. When political conflicts cannot play out in election campaigns and parliaments, then rage takes to the streets. That is why banning parties and censoring hateful opinions is self-defeating. Democracy faces grave dangers. Open societies should have more confidence that ballot boxes can beat bullets and fight back. This is an editorial in The Economist magazine's October 3rd print edition. It's entitled, "Democracy is Stronger Than It Looks." Next on News and Perspective is an editorial from The Wall Street Journal's October 2nd print edition. It's entitled, "The Battle of Hormuz is Turning." The U.S. Navy opens the strait to all but the Iranian regime's oil exports. Did you notice the sudden media realization that the oil export pressure is now working against Iran? New reports from tanker tracking groups confirm what the Trump administration has been saying. Admiral Brad Cooper and the forces of U.S. Central Command have turned around the battle of the Strait of Hormuz. Data from Kpler indicate that the seven-day average for oil clearing the strait is just over 14 million barrels a day, approaching the pre-war baseline of 17 million.
Most of what's missing are Iranian oil exports stopped by the U.S. blockade. The recent resumption of oil flowing through the Saudi bypass pipeline, followed by accelerating loadings at the port of Yanbu to transit the Red Sea, will unlock more exports. This is what progress looks like. Iran's oil is blocked, while the world's oil increasingly gets through. The effect is to reduce pressure on the West and its Gulf allies, while Iran must scrounge for money. The Iranian regime is rapidly running out of oil already on the sea from before or between blockades, though payments will have a longer lag. Treasury Secretary Scott Bessent estimates the Iranians will deliver the last of this oil to China in mid-October. Meanwhile, Mr. Bessent has been squeezing Iran's other trade partners as never before. This has been felt most acutely in the United Arab Emirates, which responded by cutting off trade with Iran, and Turkey, which is closing Iranian banks. The region is also closing its skies to Iran by suspending flights. One by one, Iran is losing its lifelines. No wonder Iran's currency set another record low this week, plummeting past 2.5 million rials to the dollar. The rial began 2018 at 35,000 to the dollar, and 2026 near 1.5 million. It has fallen nearly 140% on an annual basis since the U.S. blockade's resumption. Iran's economy is struggling as oil export revenue dries up and goods become harder to import while sanctions tighten. Richard Goldberg of the Foundation for Defense of Democracies predicted and then hailed the success of U.S. measures in Hormuz many weeks before most analysts, saying, quote, "Once you understand that this is a military mission, that the numbers cited by Energy Secretary Chris Wright aren't estimates, but are the no-kidding barrel counts reported to the U.S. Navy by ship captains, you understand very quickly that open-source tools are wrong and the president is right. We control the Strait of Hormuz," end of quote. That doesn't mean Iran is finished shooting. Three successful Iranian attacks on ships were reported to the UK Maritime Trade Operations Center on Wednesday, and markets are pricing in Iranian escalation. No one should expect Iran to sit idly while it loses its leverage, and a, quote, "October surprise" before the U.S. midterm elections may be coming. Iran may still be able to knock out significant Gulf energy infrastructure. The global diesel shortage persists, leading to surging prices. But Iran's main goal and boast in this war, seizing the strait, is being reversed. The challenge now is to sustain the pressure and push the U.S. tactical advantage to accomplish strategic objectives, such as finishing the nuclear program or the Iranian regime itself. This is an editorial in the Wall Street Journal's October 2nd print edition entitled, "The Battle of Hormuz is Turning." Our next article is another editorial from the Wall Street Journal's October 2nd print edition. It's entitled, "Hegseth's, quote, weirdo, unquote, speech to the troops." The defense chief has good proposals masked by his needless attacks. Defense Secretary Pete Hegseth rolled out several good U.S. military initiatives on Wednesday, and usually the purpose of big speeches is to persuade the public of worthy ideas. Yet, Mr. Hegseth seems determined to shrink his support with gratuitous pot shots, and that bears on whether the administration can boost recruitment or confront new technology in warfare. Mr. Hegseth listed his priorities in, quote, "reviving the warrior ethos, rebuilding the military, and reestablishing deterrence," end quote, all good guiding lights. Mr. Hegseth was also on target when he said that the lesson of the war in Ukraine isn't, quote, "that one type of drone wins wars, but rather the need for a system that maximizes the ability to adapt," end quote. Also welcome is a push to institutionalize drones and other unmanned technology into U.S. military planning. Mr. Hegseth says the Pentagon will aim
to stand up a four-star command dedicated to autonomous warfare, and an October 2027 target date reflects the urgency. The Senate's defense authorization bill includes language that supports such a command. Mr. Hegseth also announced a new project on the future of warfare led by Elon Musk, Palmer Luckey, and former House Speaker Newt Gingrich. All three of these folks are creative thinkers about technology. The next war usually is not the one the U.S. is preparing for, and conformity can develop among the brass and bureaucracy about which weapons to buy. Another line of effort is the Pentagon's plan to work with universities to expand its officer pipeline with what Mr. Hegseth calls, quote, America's Corps of Cadets, end quote. The first partners are five schools, including Louisiana State University, Liberty University, and Hillsdale College. The details are few, but human capital is an enduring advantage for free societies. And fixing military recruitment means more than signing up enough 18-year-olds to enlist. It requires an officer corps that is well-educated, adaptable, and creative. Alas, Mr. Hegseth could not resist his usual polarizing attack routine against all and sundry, and he even accused the press of, quote, treason, for publishing what's leaking out of the secretary's shop. The most remembered line of the speech will be Mr. Hegseth's declaration that the U.S. military no longer abides, quote, beardos or weirdos, end of quote. As a practical matter, has Hegseth met anyone in defense technology lately? Voters wanted the Trump administration to restore and protect the military's meritocracy after race and identity excesses in the Biden administration. Mr. Hegseth has done that. But his shoot-first firings of general officers have exasperated even some Republican members of Congress, and the public is losing confidence in the project as it descends into debates about testosterone levels. The stakes are higher than Mr. Hegseth's own ambitions. The U.S. military is weathering a 1-2 punch, a major evolution in battlefield technology, coinciding with a low point in conventional forces as Reagan-era equipment retires. Meanwhile, the U.S. must deter two nuclear peer adversaries, China and Russia, as well as deal with their lesser partners in Iran and North Korea. Mr. Hegseth relishes attacking opponents, and even sometimes allies, as if he's running a political campaign. But he is a cabinet officer who needs allies to achieve his military goals. This is an editorial in the Wall Street Journal's October 2nd print edition entitled Hegseth's Weirdo Speech to the Troops. Finally, for today's news and perspective, this is an analysis piece in the website G0 Media. It's entitled, Will China Ever Replace the U.S. as the World's Dominant Superpower? It was written by their reporter, Lottie Tellen, and published online October 1st. Just 3 years ago, people around the world viewed the U.S. more favorably than China. That is no longer the case. According to data published by the Pew Research Center this summer, China now receives more favorable ratings in most of the 36 countries surveyed. It's a dramatic change from just a year ago, when 49% of those surveyed had a favorable view of the U.S., while 37% had a favorable view of China. Even Americans are warming to China, especially young Americans, embracing so-called China-maxing on social media, a tongue-in-cheek trend where Americans adopt elements of Chinese culture. This shift is set against what is happening inside the U.S. President Trump has pursued a more unilateralist and transactional approach to foreign policy, questioning alliances and imposing tariffs on allies. As Ian Bremmer has often said, the U.S. is stepping back from the global order it has led for decades. There are reasons to believe China, meanwhile, has the economic clout, trade relationships, and technological reach to fill some of the space Washington leaves behind. The question is,
can it? China is presenting itself as a more dependable and inclusive partner than the U.S. today, whether in trade, international development, or artificial intelligence. One of the things that the Chinese Communist Party is continually trying to do is take advantage of the idea that there is continuity and stability to it, said Jeffrey Wasserstrom, a professor who teaches Chinese history at the University of California at Irvine. U.S. trade policy, by contrast, has become synonymous with uncertainty, with tariffs and negotiating demands shifting frequently. Canada abandoned trade talks in August after the U.S. repeatedly changed its demands, resulting in both sides imposing steep tariffs on each other's goods. China has taken a different path, leaning into regional trade partnerships. In 2022, China ratified the Regional Comprehensive Economic Partnership, or RCEP, a trade deal resulting from 10 years of negotiations among 10 Asian countries, plus Australia, China, Japan, New Zealand, and South Korea, representing over 30% of global gross domestic product. China has further expanded its reach through trade deals and development initiatives, most notably its ambitious Belt and Road Initiative, designed to expand infrastructure in developing countries. China's exports to what is known as the Global South grew 39-fold between 2000 and 2024, while the U.S.'s grew only 2-fold. Another example is artificial intelligence. The U.S.'s AI governance initiative, known as Pax Silica, brought together several allies, including the U.K., Australia, and France, so long as they didn't join China's AI initiative. Despite the initiative, the U.S. has instead ignored allies' calls for governance and pushed to accelerate AI growth without meaningful guardrails. Meanwhile, China launched the World Artificial Intelligence Cooperation Organization earlier this year, pledging to help developing nations benefit from AI development rather than fall behind. Chinese companies also offer what they call open weight AI models, publicly available models that anyone can download, study, and customize, which are much cheaper than U.S. models. But here is where China's pitch begins to collide with its actual record. Despite Beijing's language about multilateralism and equal partnerships, the size of China's economy gives it significant leverage over the states it deals with, which China uses to its benefit. Quote, China continues to do things that are highly problematic regarding trade, including using economic coercion against countries that do things it doesn't like, explained Joshua Kurlancic, a senior fellow for Southeast Asia and South Asia at the Council on Foreign Relations. When Lithuania allowed Taiwan to open a de facto Taiwanese embassy in 2021, China responded by closing its markets to Lithuanian products, demonstrating that it might play by different rules than the U.S. once did. Despite its messaging, China hasn't stepped into the void the U.S. left abroad. Much of the American humanitarian and development assistance, including through the since-gutted USAID or UN aid, came as grants. China's Belt and Road Initiative, by contrast, initially started as loans that developing countries had to repay, often at high rates. Plus, China has been accused of flouting human rights with crackdowns on various civil society groups and minority populations. Originally, the loans were incredibly favorable to China, so some countries thought they were predatory and they weren't helping China's image, Kurlancic explained. Although it has since reduced those terms and invested more in traditional aid since 2019, it is still far from the humanitarian efforts the U.S. once led. While Xi Jinping wants to give the impression that China is becoming the world's leading superpower, the story is more complex. In fact, Xi may not be the strong man he wants to appear to be. What people miss often is that Xi Jinping is not really a great leader, said Kurlancic. Xi has struggled with an unbalanced economy and over-regulating the private sector.
On top of that, repeated purges of his military generals have also raised questions about his leadership. Kurlansky argued if China had a better, more effective leader since 2012, then the U.S. would be in much worse shape. In fact, China probably already would be the global hegemon. Instead, China's rise is partly a reflection of the U.S. setting its credibility and soft power on fire. Canada makes for a striking example. As Trump made repeated threats to annex it and make it the 51st state, Canadians began souring on America and positive views of China rose. Now Canadians have more positive views of China than the U.S. for the first time in roughly 20 years of Pew Research polling. For Canada, as with many countries reassessing their relationship with the U.S., China's consistency and reliability are an appealing pitch. But when it comes to stepping into the role of world leader, China might not fit the bill. But if it doesn't, who or what comes next? This is an analysis piece in the website G0 Media. It's entitled, "Will China Ever Replace the U.S. as the World's Dominant Superpower?" It was written by their reporter Lottie Tellen and published online October 1st. That is all the time we have for the News in Perspective today. I am Dave Roberts for the Virginia Voice. 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
2: 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I'm Virginia Voice volunteer Peyton Miller, looking back with you to stories of historical events and people from leading history magazines. We'll begin today's program with Flying Machines, Which Do Not Fly, from the New York Times Archives, published October 9th, 1903. The ridiculous fiasco which attended the attempt at aerial navigation in the Langley flying machine was not unexpected, unless possibly by the distinguished secretary of the Smithsonian Institution, who devised it, and his assistants. Professor Manley, who undertook the voyage, prudently clothed himself in a cork jacket, doubtless because cork is a good non-conductor and would tend to keep the wearer warm in the rarefied strata of the upper atmosphere in which he, perhaps, expected to cruise. However, as the machine was to be launched over the Potomac, it appears, as matters eventuated, to have been a wise precaution for other reasons. At the supreme moment the device was shot down the incline from which it was to derive by gravity its initial momentum, when the instant came, when it was to defy gravity, it behaved very much like a card skillfully scaled by an expert. But for its wings and aeroplanes, it would have dropped from the end of the chute by a very short trajectory, upon whatever might have been under it. As it was, it described a relatively long and very graceful trajectory, the chord of which was about 100 yards, and when its impetus was exhausted, gradually curved downward until it disappeared. Plunk, as the small boy would say, into the river. Thanks to his cork jacket, Professor Manley came to the surface thoroughly wet, but smiling, explanatory, and delightfully confident that the principle of the Langley device is all right, and eager to make a report to this effect to his principal, who had prudently remained in Washington. The proverbial proneness of the unexpected to happen, especially in the case of flying machines, has been demonstrated too often since the days of Icarus to leave room for surprise that gravity was too much for the Langley mechanism. That it ought to fly as well as the average hen hawk is probably true. Professor Langley and his assistants are very learned men. Not one of them is an empiric in science, or in the least hazy as to exact mathematics. They have undoubtedly worked out the equations of levitation, so to speak, with infinite patience and infallible exactness. The difficulty probably resided in the fact that the apparatus was not made just as it was calculated, and considering the limitations of the mechanic arts and the variableness of materials, this always comes between the mathematician and the expression of his results in wood, iron, and canvas, or whatever is employed in construction. In most things, the variation permissible from plans and calculations is not fatal to utility, and in any other form of flying machine than a balloon, the least margin of variation permissible in exact mechanics is probably much too wide to warrant the expectation that the results sought will be attained. Nature is more successful in applying the law of compensations to the correction of errors of design or development than man has ever been, or is ever likely to be. The bird which cannot fly at all, or not very well, usually does not need to. But if the time ever comes when it does need to, its differentiation is gradually, but certainly, affected along natural lines. It should be remembered, however, that the bird successful in flight is an evolution. It has taken a great many generations of his kind to develop his muscular system in just the right way for flying purposes, and very likely the process has consumed many centuries of time. The mistake of the scientist would appear to be in his assumption that he can do with much less suitable material, by a single act of creative genius, what nature accomplishes with such immeasurable deliberation. It may also be that he has failed to recognize the difference between matter, which is passive and must be differentiated, and matter which may be said to cooperate with the creative purpose and to assist the process of differentiation by effort. The bird that wants to fly and feels the need of flight tries to fly and keeps on trying until it can fly as well as it needs to. The machine does only what it must do in obedience to natural laws acting on passive matter. Hence, if it requires, say, 1,000 years to fit for easy flight a bird which started with rudimentary wings, or 10,000 for one which started with no wings at all and had to sprout them ab initio, it might be assumed that the flying machine, which will really fly, might be evolved by the combined and continuous efforts of mathematicians and mechanicians in from 1 million to 10 million years. Provided, of course, we can meanwhile eliminate such little drawbacks and embarrassments as the existing relation between weight and strength in inorganic materials. No doubt the problem has attractions for those it interests, but to the ordinary man, it would seem as if effort might be employed more profitably. That was Flying Machines Which Do Not Fly from the New York Times Archives, October 9th, 1903. Up next, we have Radio Music from the Scientific American, October 1920. It has been well known for some years that by placing a form of telephone transmitter in a concert hall, or at any point where music is being played, the sound may be carried over telephone wires to an ordinary telephone receiver at a distant point, thus enabling those several miles away to listen to the music. Such systems have been in use in London, between a number of the theaters and hotels, for many years. But it is only recently that a method of transmitting music by radio has been found possible. It has now been discovered that music can be transmitted by wireless in the same manner as speech or code signals, and as a result of research work on radio telephony at the Bureau of Standards, it has been proven that music sent by this means does not lose its quality. It is therefore obvious that music can be performed at any place, radiated into the air through an ordinary radio sending set, and received at any other place, even though hundreds of miles away. The music received can be made as loud as desired by suitable operation of the receiving apparatus. The result is, perhaps, not very different from that secured by means of the ordinary telephone apparatus above mentioned, but the same is far simpler and does not require the use of any intermediate circuit. The entire feasibility of centralized concerts has been demonstrated, and in fact, such concerts are now being put out by a number of persons and institutions. Experimental concerts are at present being conducted every Friday evening from 8:30 to 11 by the radio laboratory of the Bureau of Standards. The wavelength used is 600 meters. This music can be heard by anyone in the territory near District of Columbia, having a simple amateur receiving outfit. The possibilities of such centralized radio concerts are great and extremely interesting. One simple means of producing music for radio transmission is to play a phonograph into the radio transmitter. An interesting improvement upon this method is being utilized in experiments at the Bureau. The carbon microphone, which is the mouthpiece of an ordinary telephone, is mounted on the phonograph in place of the usual vibrating diaphragm. As a result, the phonograph record produces direct variations of electric current in the telephone apparatus, instead of producing sound. Thus, while the music is not audible at the place where the phonograph record is being played, it is distinctly heard at the different receiving stations. That was Radio Music from the Scientific American, October 1920. Up next, we have 50 Years Ago, The Birth of TV. Today, The Videotape Recorder, by Holly West of The Washington Post, April 6, 1977. When 12-year-old Lillian Press has a party this weekend, her friends won't play the ordinary games for girls their ages. Lillian is going to show television programs, Eight is Enough, Blansky's Beauties, on her videotape recorder. While eating ice cream and cake, they'll watch some of the 25 tapes Lillian has recorded on her Sony Betamix unit, a Christmas present from her parents, Dr. and Mrs. Harry Press of Bethesda. The machine is very much Lillian's. Her mother says, "I think it's lovely, but it's Lil's. I haven't even tried to work it." Attorney Stanton J. Gildenhorn and his wife Susan are also among the approximately 75,000 new owners of videotape recorders, VTR. Active in state Democratic politics in Maryland, they spend a lot of time away from their Rockville home. So while away, they set the unit timer and record their favorite shows, Mary Tyler Moore, Bob Newhart, old movies, and news programs. These families, and thousands of others like them all over the world, are taking advantage of one of the newest products in media technology, the home videotape recorder. Instead of adjusting their daily schedule to fit the convenience of station programmers, they tape and watch television shows at their own convenience. Sony chairman Akio Morita vigorously predicts that the VTR will radically change television by eliminating the concept of prime time. "All time is prime time when you can shift the schedules to suit yourself," he said. But all is not hearts and flowers with Betamax owners. Some declined to be quoted or even interviewed for this story for fear of being caught up in a lawsuit. Universal Television and Pictures and Walt Disney Productions are seeking a court order to stop the sale of Betamax on grounds that their copyrighted material is being stolen by users of the machine. The trial, however, probably won't begin before early 1978, and a long fight all the way to the Supreme Court is expected. By 1979, Sony hopes to have 1 million Betamax units in American homes. Other companies will be pushing their own versions of the VTR, so even if Sony loses the suit, enforcing a verdict in favor of Universal and Disney may be a monstrous impracticality. For most VTR owners, the machine adds a dimension to their television set. Mr. and Mrs. Thomas Stokes of Merrifield, Virginia, set their unit timer every Saturday to record The Muppets, and then show it to their 17-month-old son, Kevin, when he returns from the babysitters. As soon as he gets home, he walks downstairs to the basement and uncovers the tape deck and pulls a cassette out of the rack, says Stokes. "If I put on the wrong tape, he'll call out, 'Dad,' right away." Stokes also has a videotape camera, which he uses to tape the antics of his wife and son. One of his biggest treats, however, is taping himself while singing. "I enjoy singing," he explains, "popular music like Perry Como, and I get a charge out of seeing myself on tape." Sony, whose Betamax is the most popular and most heavily promoted home VTR unit, has sold more than 75,000 machines in this country since February 1976. Other companies, such as Quasar, are just getting into the field. Most purchasers are in the upper income bracket, since the Betamax tape deck lists for $1,300 and the console costs $2,500. Sony says that many celebrities have purchased the Betamax. Sammy Davis Jr. owns two. Cher Bono and Muhammad Ali also own units. A Washington-area man who wishes to remain unidentified owns a $30,000 audio-video system, which includes a Betamax, three television sets, and a custom-made stereo unit. Gildenhorn says he's building a library of old movies. Since December, he has taped several films, including Casablanca and The Maltese Falcon, and right now, he's waiting for Citizen Kane to come on. Gildenhorn frequently exchanges tapes with friends, and friends come in handy. Since most videotape cassettes run only an hour, it's necessary to have some help in taping a program while not at home. In such cases, Guildenhorn will set his unit timer for 60 minutes, and a friend will record the second or third hour on his own unit. Building a tape library can be expensive, however. Video cassettes cost $15.95 for 60-minute tapes and $11.95 for 30-minute tapes. However, cost hasn't stopped many people from buying cassettes. When Gone with the Wind was shown on television in two parts last fall, most dealers sold out of blank cassettes. You can always tell when a big event is going to be shown on television, explains Fred Burke, part owner of Professional Products Incorporated in Bethesda. We sell out of cassettes in a hurry. The VTR hobby can be an expensive one, but Dr. Charles Greenhouse of Potomac, for one, thinks it's a good investment. Besides the regular TV shows he and his wife record, he screens medical data cassettes for the latest information about new techniques in his specialty, obstetrics and gynecology. Some purchasers, like Dr. and Mrs. Frederick Stern, who have children ages 4 to 10, aren't so sure. Just after buying the Betamax, their children taped every program they could. But he says, so far there's very little redeeming value. If you want to see Charlie's Angels several times, it's okay. And I'm not sorry I bought it, but it's not something every family needs to buy. After more than a year on the market, including blockbuster TV campaigns and notable consumer interest, have VTRs made any measurable impact on the lives of people who have bought them? By most accounts, no. As Stanton J. Guildenhorn puts it, we've enjoyed it thoroughly, but it hasn't changed our lives. TV isn't that important to us. That was 50 years ago, the birth of TV. Today, the videotape recorder. By Holly West of The Washington Post. Up next, we have Of Borscht and Biceps, Soviet medical expert bristles at the aerobic epidemic. May 8, 1985, The Washington Post. By Gary Abrams. Here's an alternative definition of disarmament. It's what happens to the limbs of citizens of the Soviet Union when they practice aerobics too vigorously. Yes, the workout craze has traveled far. And yes, some Soviet physicians are worried that the pursuit of muscle tone may be dangerous to their public's health. In particular, that's the opinion of Yuri P. Lisitsyn, a high-level member of the Soviet medical establishment who recently toured that seedbed of fitness mania, California. In an interview, Lisitsyn, who was in Los Angeles as part of an exchange program arranged by the Iselin Institute, labeled aerobics a fad that is spreading, quote, like wildfire or an epidemic in his country. While lauding the urge to improve health and fitness, Lisitsyn said he is concerned that some of his countrymen are risking injury by stretching, bending, and jumping too far, too fast, and too high. If a fad becomes too extreme, it is harmful, he said, through an interpreter. In my opinion, epidemics never lead to anything good. What concerns me most is that graceful and slender and active teenagers are doing aerobic exercises at an unbelievable tempo, which could be extremely harmful. And older people, who may not be capable of these exercises, and for whom it is less appropriate to be engaged in these exercises, also are following this fad. And this is of grave concern. Lisitsyn, a member of the Academy of Medical Science and director for the Soviet Union's largest medical publishing house, conceded that there is no scientific evidence to support his opinion, largely because the craze is too new to have developed a statistically significant casualty list. But he noted that a couple years ago, Russians took up running en masse, most of them without proper supervision, which produced many cases of overexertion or worse. Lisitsyn's position isn't reflective of a monolithic medical attitude, however. In the same interview, he was jovially chided by one of his colleagues in the delegation. Dr. Alexander Vishnevsky, deputy director of a surgical institute and head of national research in lung surgery, said, "I feel that Professor Lisitsyn has talked about this in a very pessimistic light, and I don't quite agree." At this point, Lisitsyn patted his ample stomach and interjected, "Maybe I'm envious because I can't do those exercises." Vishnevsky continued, saying that aerobic exercises are generally beneficial because they foster healthy competition, thereby making people pay attention to all the ingredients of well-being. They smoke and drink less, sleep more, and eat better in order to outdo their peers, he explained. After you smoke and drink alcohol, there is great difficulty in engaging in these exercises, he added, in a tone of understatement. The exchange between Vishnevsky and Lisitsyn was the liveliest moment in an hour-long interview dominated by less energetically delivered remarks on the need for greater mutual cooperation between the U.S. and Soviet health establishments, and on the arms race. When the topic of fitness was raised, however, Vishnevsky, Lisitsyn, and another colleague, psychiatrist Aaron Belkin, immediately seemed perkier and more relaxed. At the mention of Jane Fonda's workout videotape, a coveted item in the Soviet Union, all three uttered the word aerobika, the Russian version of the capitalist word. Moreover, the three seemed impressed and slightly envious of the high profile of American anti-smoking and alcohol abuse campaigns, along with the general interest in health and fitness. The three also were voluble in discussing their impressions of Los Angeles. They seemed genuinely amazed at how long it took them to get here, 30 hours on a number of airplanes, because there is no direct route from Moscow. Lisitsyn added that 4 days after their arrival, they were still suffering the residual effects of jet lag. He also noted wryly that their fatigue probably had blurred their impressions of Southern California. Generally, he said, their welcome had been friendly. Those they had met seemed divided equally between curiosity about Soviet medicine and the Russians themselves. Lisitsyn attributed this to the relative rarity of Soviet visitors to the United States. We have experienced great warmth, both psychologically and physiologically, because the people and the weather are warm, he said. The three doctors were part of a larger group accompanying an exhibition of Soviet health and science books at the University of California at Los Angeles School of Nursing. It reciprocated an Esalen-sponsored visit earlier this year by American physicians, who also took an exhibit of health books to the Soviet Union. That was Of Borscht and Biceps, from the Washington Post, May 8, 1985. Last up for today is Why the Web Won't Be Nirvana, by Clifford Stoll of Newsweek, February 26th, 1995. After two decades online, I'm perplexed. It's not that I haven't had a gas of a good time on the internet. I've met great people and even caught a hacker or two. But today, I'm uneasy about this most trendy and oversold community. Visionaries see a future of telecommuting workers, interactive libraries, and multimedia classrooms. They speak of electronic town meetings and virtual communities. Commerce and business will shift from offices and malls to networks and modems. And the freedom of digital networks will make government more democratic. Baloney. Do our computer pundits lack all common sense? The truth is no online database will replace your daily newspaper. No CD-ROM can take the place of a competent teacher, and no computer network will change the way government works. Consider today's online world. The Usenet, a worldwide bulletin board, allows anyone to post messages across the nation. Your word gets out, leapfrogging editors and publishers. Every voice can be heard cheaply and instantly. The result? Every voice is heard. The cacophony more closely resembles citizens' band radio, complete with handles, harassment, and anonymous threats. When most everyone shouts, few listen. How about electronic publishing? Try reading a book on disk. At best, it's an unpleasant chore. The myopic glow of a clunky computer replaces the friendly pages of a book. And you can't tote that laptop to the beach. Yet, Nicholas Negroponte, director of the MIT Media Lab, predicts that we'll soon buy books and newspapers straight over the internet. Sure. What the internet hucksters won't tell you is that the internet is one big ocean of unedited data. Without any pretense of completeness, lacking editors, reviewers, or critics, the internet has become a wasteland of unfiltered data. You don't know what to ignore and what's worth reading. Logged onto the World Wide Web, I hunt for the date of the Battle of Trafalgar. Hundreds of files show up, and it takes 15 minutes to unravel them. One's a biography written by an eighth grader. The second is a computer game that doesn't work. And the third is an image of a London monument. None answers my question. And my search is periodically interrupted by messages like, too many connections, try again later. Won't the internet be useful in governing? Internet addicts clamor for government reports. But when Andy Sapano ran for county executive in Westchester County, New York, he put every press release and position paper onto a bulletin board. In that affluent county, with plenty of computer companies, how many voters logged in? Fewer than 30. Not a good omen. Point and click. Then there are those pushing computers into schools. We're told that multimedia will make schoolwork easy and fun. Students will happily learn from animated characters while taught by expertly tailored software. Who needs teachers when you've got computer-aided education? These expensive toys are difficult to use in classrooms and require extensive teacher training. Sure, kids love video games, but think of your own experience. Can you recall even one educational film strip of decades past? I'll bet you remember the two or three great teachers who made a difference in your life. Then there's cyber business. We're promised instant catalog shopping, just point and click for great deals. We'll order airline tickets over the network, make restaurant reservations, and negotiate sales contracts. Stores will become obsolete. So how come my local mall does more business in an afternoon than the entire internet handles in a month? Even if there were a trustworthy way to send money over the internet, which there isn't, the network is missing a most essential ingredient of capitalism: salespeople. What's missing from this electronic wasteland? Human contact. Discount the fawning techno-burble about virtual communities. Computers and networks isolate us from one another. A network chat line is a limp substitute for meeting friends over coffee. No interactive multimedia display comes close to the excitement of a live concert. And who'd prefer cyber sex to the real thing? While the internet beckons brightly, seductively flashing an icon of knowledge as power, this non-place lures us to surrender our time on Earth. A poor substitute it is, this virtual reality, where frustration is legion, and where, in the holy names of education and progress, important aspects of human interactions are relentlessly devalued. That was Why the Web Won't Be Nirvana by Clifford Stoll of Newsweek. That's all the time we have for this week's edition of Looking Back. Thank you for listening. I'm Peyton Miller for the Virginia Voice. 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

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I'm Virginia Voice volunteer reader Renee Jenkins. 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One summer evening in 2022, my husband and I stopped holding our breath, sitting across from one of our favorite married couples at the Chateau Elan Winery. We exchanged stories about our newly married experiences. As the sky turned pink and orange, we laughed, mm-hmmed, and shed tears as we discussed difficulties navigating finances, respect, faith, illness, and spousal needs. 7 months into our marriage, my husband and I had many conversations with several married couples, but most weren't comfortable opening up. We observed folks shift in their seats when we tried to be honest about what was happening in our marriage. However, as we sipped our wine around a fire pit that summer evening, we found that this couple would be vulnerable enough to show us their mess. My husband and I let out a deep sigh and shared our mess, too. As we all mustered the courage to ask and answer the hard questions, we found that our mess wasn't as scary as we thought, and that it was safe to be open with people we trust. Although we were different people in different relationships dealing with different issues, many of our experiences were similar. We weren't crazy, we weren't alone, we were normal, and marriage was hard. We felt seen and known. This refreshing experience took a sledgehammer to the walls my husband and I didn't even realize we began to erect. It also unraveled the spoken truth of our childhood, that what happens in the house stays in the house. A relatively modern saying that popped up in the 20th century, the rule has become a mantra often recited to children in Black households. Emphasizing family privacy, it has resonated with people who want to protect family business. The saying might sound comforting at first, promoting privacy and family loyalty, but as many Black families have experienced, this mentality can be problematic by inadvertently hiding abusive behavior. It can also create a toxic environment due to the bottling up of negative experiences and cause emotional strains within families. Additionally, there can be a breakdown in trust and healthy dynamics when family members are encouraged to keep secrets. This harm unfolded on screen in Love is Blind Season 6 as Clay revealed to the world that when he was a child, he was aware of and involved in his father's infidelity. He confessed that his father often took him on these trips, which they both kept from his

Green in Love is Blind Season 6 as Clay revealed to the world that when he was a child, he was aware of and involved in his father's infidelity. He confessed that his father often took him on these trips, which they both kept from his mother. For marriages in particular, this type of behavior leaves little room for outside support or accountability. Many of us probably don't even realize we've carried the dysfunctional rule into adulthood and now into our own homes. However, for my husband and I, that day at the winery marked a critical shift in our household. We found healing and encouragement in taking the masks off and relating to our peers who were in a similar place in life and willing to be open about the good, bad, and ugly. Craving more of that intimacy in our friendships, my husband and I began a young married couples retreat in January 2023. After inviting over 10 couples, four of us came together from various parts of the country to cultivate spaces of community, rest, joy, vulnerability, hope, and freedom. Although marriage isn't easy, we found it's worth fighting for together. That article from Ebony.com is entitled Why Openness Builds Stronger Marriages and Families by Bria Soul. Also from Ebony, we have an article entitled A Different World Sequel Sparks Huge Buzz Across the Culture by Simone Walker. The A Different World sequel dropped on Netflix, sparking vibrant conversations on HBCU pride, real-life college challenges, and a revive culture connection. Let's dive in. Key takeaways: A Different World sequel release sparks widespread excitement and cultural conversations online. The show addresses complex topics like HBCU challenges with authenticity and diverse perspectives. It inspires renewed pride and interest in HBCUs among both new and original fans. The long-awaited day has arrived. The A Different World sequel has been released on Netflix. If nothing else has become evident just 24 hours after its release, it's clear that we needed this. Every single timeline is jumping with reactions, reflections, and reinvigoration as folks discuss first impressions. Every corner of the internet is starting to feel like Black Twitter on hashtag AskRachelDay. IYKYK. The excitement around the show has been long foretold. From the moment the show's development was announced, fans, young and legacy, have sat on the edge of their seats waiting on the newest update. Now that A Different World is available to all, there is a clear desire to protect the show that is fueled by love and anchored in community. From public proclamations of excitement to private reflections on the accuracy and authenticity, every decision made by the writers' room, producers, cast, and crew, the entire internet has started to feel like a group chat. Folks have already begun identifying every real-life reference and sparking conversations about how the show is proving that art imitates life. The show has not shied away from discussing the more sensitive topics and instead leans into the nuances surrounding the difficulties in Black students' decisions when choosing between HBCUs and other institutions. Vanderbilt University alumni Chris Stewart posted to his close friend's story on Instagram about the real-life ramifications of college choice, saying, "I appreciate them not shying away from the infamous dysfunction, not exclusive to HBCUs." He permitted us to bring his private words to the public to truly emphasize how deep the internet conversations have gotten. He also highlights the show's diversity and shouts out the intentionality behind including HBCU alum content creators like Jade and Jada. The consensus on the sequel feels to be that it goes past nostalgia. While folks are feeling the same way about the series as they did the original one, it is a newfound love that tugs on the same heartstrings. Hopefully, it will fare well in creating a new generation's worth of inspiration for HBCU attendance, investment, and pride. That article from Ebony.com is entitled A Different World Sequel Sparks Huge Buzz Across the Culture by Simone Walker. Our next article is one we started last time from Essence Magazine entitled Soft Heart
hard balance.

0: boundaries. Black women are drawing firmer boundaries around their time, safety, and emotional labor by embracing the strict program. What does this approach mean for the future of our relationships? By Audrey Williams. Let's pick up where we left off last time. Moving forward with accountability. Presently, online, strict programs can get distilled into a list of choppable offenses for women daters. These might include failing to plan a date promptly and skipping flowers after an apology. But these aren't always the same as boundaries, argues licensed clinical psychologist Raquel Martin, Ph.D. Boundaries guide your behavior, she explains. They're meant to protect your time and your effort. They're not tools to control another person. Martin distinguishes boundaries and standards, which shape what you will do, from rules and expectations, which attempt to govern others. But whatever your boundaries are, she says, the only person who can actually violate them is you. A lot of times when people violate their own boundaries, she notes, they need to acknowledge that there may be some mistrust about the relationship's ability to handle you maintaining it. Taking accountability can be painful, particularly after heartbreak. For Los Angeles poet Elizabeth Price, age 35, a turning point occurred when her engagement ended due to infidelity. I'm historically a people pleaser, she admits, someone who will just go along to get along. In hindsight, she realized her behavior undermined what she wanted most. On paper, I had this partner who I believed was a good guy, but the way I was existing was not actually getting me the respect, the prioritization, and partnership that I desired, Price says. I prioritize my desire to be chosen over a lot of red flags. Outside of traditional male-female dynamics, the allure of being chosen can still rear its patriarchal head. Moni Tep, age 33, experienced a similar reckoning after a 4-year queer relationship ended. She has since changed course. I've come into a complete acceptance of all the versions of myself I've been, the Seattle-based musician and nonprofit director says. It's beautiful knowing I can create a layer of protection around me based on my boundaries. By welcoming accountability, Tep says her new program looks like not hanging out everywhere, not talking to everybody. It oftentimes looks like not wanting to be perceived. Waiting for the right versus right now. Learning to set and stand on your boundaries isn't linear. As with anything you're doing for the first time, it requires practice. Some women, however, come to it more intuitively. I've always been very protective of myself, says New York City-based journalist Kayla Greaves, age 33, a beauty and style expert and creator of the More Pleasure Substack. I am my primary safe space. Of course, I want to be loved, but I want to be loved the right way. For Greaves, that means demanding patience and consistency from the people she dates, especially before getting physical. I want to be able to really get to know somebody before I open my body up to them, Greaves says. I literally do not want you to enter my body, my spirit, my energy force, unless I feel you're the type of person that I want in that space. That's how highly I regard that part of my life. Still, this isn't easy for the lifelong strict girl. Having been single for 7 years, she has worked hard to resist the self-doubt that loneliness and societal pressure can spark. People betray themselves because we all have this self-critical voice that says, well, maybe I'm wrong. Maybe there's a reason why I'm single. Maybe I'm doing something, Greaves says. Younger women who are starting to feel the pressure of being single amid engagements and baby announcements might find holding firm more difficult. But fashion historian Kaya Harris, age 28, whose strict program means no home hangouts and putting a kibosh on premature conversations around sex, says she's perfectly fine waiting. We're at that age where everybody's getting married, but I'd rather wait until I find my right person than stumble upon getting married, she states, although she has faced pushback For her standards, the Atlanta native remains firm in them. She hopes boundaries help her attract better men, better people, adding, having boundaries is how you show love to yourself. Bending, not breaking. Running a strict program may mean waiting longer for partnership, but strictness doesn't have to mean rigidity. In her new book, The Balancing Act, Creating Healthy Dependency and Connection Without Losing Yourself, Tawab emphasizes flexibility. The key is to treat people uniquely, she says. There is this happy medium where we can use our boundaries according to the situation, according to the person, and what's needed for us at that time. That balance proved essential for Coryell, age 40, host of the Girl Stop Playing podcast. After healing from a rush engagement, the Atlanta resident entered the dating scene with clear boundaries. When she met her now husband, his understanding allowed her to soften them. He wasn't pushy, she recalls. I didn't feel like I needed to protect myself, so I could have some leniency with my boundaries. Ultimately, this is the goal of a strict program, not a rejection of love, but a cultivation of discernment that makes finding it easier. We gain the clarity and confidence needed to walk away sooner and to stay only where safety and respect coexist. As Black women search for genuine connection, boundaries teach us to grow into the belief that the right one never requires self-betrayal. That article is from Essence Magazine, and it's entitled Soft Heart, Hard Boundaries. Black women are drawing firmer boundaries around their time, safety, and emotional labor by embracing the strict program. What does this approach mean for the future of our relationships? By Audrey Williams. Also from Essence, we have an article entitled Down But Not Out. As layoffs sweep every sector, Black women are bearing much of the weight. These women share what it takes to rebuild. By Ebony Flake. Over the past decade, Black women have risen to unprecedented levels of culture, political, and economic influence, ranking among the nation's fastest-growing group of entrepreneurs, degree holders, and political changemakers. Then the reversal began. What started as scattered workforce cuts in 2025 hardened into a broader shift. Federal agencies downsized, corporate budgets tightened, and diversity, equity, and inclusion, or DEI initiatives, were dismantled across many sectors. While the economic fallout was felt broadly, Black women were hit the hardest. Within months, hundreds of thousands of Black women had been pushed out of the workforce, revealing a familiar pattern. Just as we begin to win by the rules of social contract, the board is cleared and the rules shift again. The impact extends beyond individual careers. Black women's income is rarely supplemental. It is often the foundation that keeps entire families and communities afloat. We are more likely than any other group of women to serve as the primary earners and heads of household, often carrying extended families along the way. And the fallout extends beyond instability. It can reshape identity, self-worth, and a person's sense of place in the world. You don't realize how much of your self-worth is tied to that business card, the title, the salary, the prestige that comes with it, says Danielle Graves, a former FBI analyst, a certified executive leadership coach, and the author of The Six-Figure Quitter, The Entrepreneur's Guide to Transitioning Out of Your 9-to-5 Without Regret. When stability becomes unstable, you pivot. For Black women, dignity and access have long been intertwined. It's a lesson Cornelia Poku learned early. I remember having Medicaid and the way we were treated as kids, Poku says. It's a visceral memory for those who've existed on the lower rungs of the socioeconomic ladder. It surfaces in doctor's offices and waiting rooms. Patients are shuffled along. Questions go unanswered. Needs are filtered through skepticism before care ever arrives. You learn before you have language for it that dignity is provisional. For Poku, that experience shifted when her mother got a federal job. The energy changed, she recalls. Coverage expanded. Access widened. She could get braces. She could have surgery when she needed it. Everything opened up, Poku says. Everything we needed was taken care of. In that contrast, she learned an early lesson. Access shapes how you move through the world. Poku grew up watching her mother, an immigrant from Ghana, move from work as a nanny for wealthy families in Washington, D.C., into a government role. The work didn't bring wealth, but it brought stability, the sense that tomorrow could be planned for. Government employment has been a reliable anchor for the black middle class. There was a belief that if you did everything right, got the education, earned the credentials, you would be protected, says Graves. That was the promise many of us were sold. It's how Poku understood security. Her career followed that logic. She worked first as an elementary school teacher, then in corporate communications, while she continued applying for government roles. Every few years, I would update my information and keep trying, she says. When the job offer finally came, she was elated. I was just so freaking happy, she says. I was excited to finally be on a path toward a type of generational wealth and stability for my family. But it wouldn't last. First came the election, then the whispers, then the headlines. As federal priorities shifted and rhetoric from senior administration figures grew increasingly punitive toward government employees, Poku recalls hearing language that stopped her cold. Talk of wanting to traumatize government employees. I remember thinking, why, she says, people are already taking pay cuts to work in government service. Why would you want to do that to somebody? The hostility, she believed, was not incidental. I knew then it was because of the protections for workers, she says, and because so many people in government are black and brown. Turns out that the security Poku worked so hard to attain offered no safety at all. When representatives from the Department of Government Efficiency, or DOGE, appeared in her office, that tension took physical form. Poku was among hundreds of thousands of federal workers swept up in layoffs, including formal reductions in force and the dismissal of probationary employees. What followed wasn't just job loss, but the collapse of a promise, the end of the safe route she had trusted. There's fear, and that fear breeds a series of crises, explains Graves, an identity crisis, a mental health crisis, a financial crisis, in the midst of an opportunity crisis. For Poku, education and career were never just about advancement. They were, in fact, a means of survival. I don't even need to be rich, she states. I just need stability. These days, she is rebuilding in the nonprofit sector. The career path looks different than the version of security she once envisioned, but the underlying pursuit remains the same: consistency, dignity, and a life sturdy enough to build on. And we will read more about these ladies next time. That article is from Essence Magazine. It's entitled Down But Not Out. As layoffs sweep every sector, black women are bearing much of the weight. Three women share what it takes to rebuild, by Ebony Flake. Our next article is from Sheen Magazine. It's entitled Moving for All of Them. Destiny Chance is a 3-time Emmy award-winning journalist who travels the way most people pray, with her whole body and everyone she comes from, by Michaela Hunt Tarekis. Here is what Destiny's mornings look like. She's up before the sun. She's in a newsroom. She's on television. She's live, composed, commanding, doing the thing she's done her whole career with the kind of effortless authority that takes years to build and makes it look like it costs nothing. And then she goes home and she starts planning her next trip. My outer world can get so noisy, she says. On air, off air, online, offline, every single day is public. So when I travel somewhere and the buzz quiets, I drink it in like water. I protect that silence like it's sacred, because it is. Chance's mental clarity coach, based in Ghana, told her to take a solo trip. She didn't argue. Something in her already knew it was time. So she packed the day before she left, which for a woman who used to prepare weeks in advance was its own kind of miracle, and she drove to Lake Toxaway, North Carolina, the Greystone Inn. Cold, wet, windy, she found a swing overlooking the lake and sat down and didn't get up for a long time. She listened to Jhené Aiko's Trip album from beginning to end. She meditated, she drew, she wrote, she danced. The last time she had listened to that album in full stillness was after her meemaw passed away, her grandmother, rouge on her cheeks, lipstick perfectly placed, hair rollers until the very last second, silk blouses and long skirts, the kind of woman who taught you everything about dignity without ever saying the word. Lake Toxaway gave that stillness back. It felt like grace, Destiny says. Travel for Destiny isn't leisure, it's excavation. Her maternal lineage traces back to the mountains of North Carolina, to ancestors who were enslaved, who were black and Mexican and white, whose records were handwritten poorly or never written at all. Enslaved people were stripped of their names, their languages, their culture, she says. That erasure is exactly why it's so hard for black Americans, specifically black Southerners, to trace who was in their family. Silence doesn't erase truth. It just delays the answer. On her paternal side, the gap runs just as deep. Her father grew up in the Bronx. His mother was Puerto Rican. His father was Dominican, killed when her dad was only a few months old. You're left holding pieces of an identity you can feel but can't fully prove, she says. Travel provides something that documents never could. So she travels toward it. Every coastline, every mountain, every body of water is a reach towards something no family tree has given her. She cries when she travels, every single time. Not from sadness, she's quick to clarify. From the weight of knowing my ancestors dreamed of exactly this kind of freedom. Her birthday trip to Miami this past May was followed by a family trip to Charleston with her two daughters, their father, cousins, aunts, uncles, grandparents, South Carolina water, a tradition spanning decades. I always bring something back from wherever I go, she says, and if they're with me, I let them pick things out themselves. I want travel to live in their bodies as a positive memory before they even have a language for it. She stacks her crystal bracelets with intention, drapes herself in an aquamarine gown on a Nassau beach, lights every hotel room like a sanctuary, and wears whatever the land calls her to wear. All of it is for the women who came before. When I move through the world, she says, I am moving for all of them. The ones I know and the ones I will never fully know. She's still becoming. Next up, Hannah Sedona. Eventually, the world. That article is from Sheen Magazine, and it's entitled, Moving for All of Them. Destiny Chance is a 3-time Emmy Award-winning journalist who travels the way most people pray, with her whole body and everyone she comes from. By Michaela Hunt Tarikas. Also from Sheen Magazine, we have an article entitled Off the Shelf by Naya Good. No holds barred. A dual manifesto of sexual exploitation and power by Mandy B. and Wheezy WTF. Summary, perfect for fans of Come As You Are and Smart Sex, and with fearless honesty and laugh-out-loud wit, Mandy B. and Wheezy WTF share stories of heartbreak healing and sexual exploration while delivering matriarchal replies, bold words from women throughout history that shatter patriarchal myths and reclaim the narrative of desire, relationships, and identity. Next is The Roaring Ridleys by K.M. Colley. Summary, behind the champagne and jazz, each adopted Ridley sibling harbor secrets that could destroy them. There's Amelia, the responsible eldest, trying to hold it all together. Adeshu, whose artistic ambitions in the Harlem Renaissance threaten her family's expectations. And wild child Kavita, whose dangerous nights and speakeasies may have finally caught up with her. And the next book is The Seven Daughters of Dupree by Nakisha Elise Williams. Summary, from Juby in 1917, whose attempt to pass for white ends when she gives birth to Ruby. To Ruby's fiery lust for Samson in 1934 that leads to a baby of her own. To the night in 1980 that changed Nadia's future forever. The Dupree women carry the weight of their heritage, bound by a mysterious maldiction that means they will only give birth to daughters. The Dupree women confront a legacy of pain, resilience, and survival that began with an enslaved ancestor who risked everything for freedom. That article is from Sheen Magazine, and it's entitled Off the Shelf by Naya Good. And that's all the time we have today for African American Voices. I'm Virginia Voice volunteer reader Renee Jenkins. This program is also available on demand at www.virginiavoice.org. 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
3: 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I'm Virginia Voice volunteer Jane Cotter. Join me as we explore the world of gardening, sustainable living, environmental news, and practical ideas for creating healthier landscapes and a healthier planet. Today's first article is brought to us through the online news source Axios Richmond. Virginia Wines Brutal Harvest by Anna Spiegel. It's harvest season in Virginia's wine country, but visit some vineyards and you may notice a crucial element missing, the grapes. April's devastating freeze, which walloped the local apple season, is now reshaping what Virginia wineries make and what wine lovers will eventually find in tasting rooms, shops, and restaurants. Expect fewer bottles of some favorite whites, more blends, and unusual wines born out of necessity. Many wineries have enough inventory from fruitful years to cushion the blow. The real squeeze could come later. A late April hard freeze sent temperatures into the 20s across much of Virginia, just as vulnerable vines were budding, causing widespread losses that resulted in a federal disaster declaration. Then came the drought. Some growers lost their entire crop. Vineyards at higher elevations tended to fare better. At Boxwood Estate Winery in Middleburg, one of Virginia's premier producers, winemaker Sean Martin says the estate lost over 90% of its white varietals. A typical harvest yields 70 to 90 tons of grapes for 9 wines. This year, Boxwood was left with less than 6 tons. Rather than stretch that tiny harvest, Boxwood is putting it all toward one $60 sparkling wine. We just felt that was the best return we could get on the fruit, Martin says of the Cremant. Wineries aren't running dry. Boxwood and other established producers have enough inventory that they won't feel the full sales impact immediately. Whites and rosés from this harvest normally wouldn't be bottled until spring. Reds could take 2 years. More concerning, Martin estimates about 10% of Boxwood's vines, died and will need to be replanted. Meanwhile, Slater Run Vineyards in Upperville lost roughly 75% of its crop and dropped the remaining fruit from its battered white vines rather than further stress them. Slater Run normally makes up to 3,000 cases. This year, winemaker Preston Thomas expects as few as 520. The Virginia grapes that survived April's freeze are suddenly hot commodities. Virginia wineries could solve the grape shortage by looking out of state. But after decades building a hard-won reputation around local wines, many don't want to. There's a lot of pride in Virginia wines, Preston Thomas of Slater Run says. Hazy Mountain Vineyards and Brewery in the Blue Ridge Mountains normally harvests around 160 tons, but expects only 20 this year. Production director Jason Heyman says grapes he recently put on the market were spoken for in about a day versus the typical week. People basically called and said, "We'll take whatever you have," says Heyman, who raised prices about 20%. The grape scramble could produce some unique wines. Growers and winemakers expect more blends and non-vintage wines as producers mix varietals and vintages to fill the gaps. Michael Schaps, who's been making wine in Virginia for 32 years, says some producers are bringing in outside fruit. Schaps isn't making wine under his own Virginia label this year, instead selling his grapes to the dozen-plus wineries for which he makes wine. The big question, Mark, is what happens next year if there's another weather event, Schaps says. A lot of wineries won't survive. This article from Axios Richmond was written by Anna Spiegel, Virginia Wines, Brutal Harvest. Our next article is from the same news source, Axios Richmond. Peak Foliage Forecast by Carrie Pfeiffer and Carly Malenbaum. Leaf peepers, mark your calendars. Virginia's fall color show should get underway in earnest by mid-October, according to a map on Explore Fall. We're just a few weeks away from gorgeous fall colors, or as we call it, Richmond at her prettiest. Peak foliage is expected to sweep south over the next several weeks. By mid-October, color will start to pick up in western Virginia, with peak colors starting in the mountains around Blacksburg around October 25th, per explorefall.com. By early November, those beautiful hues will peak around Charlottesville and land in Richmond around mid-November. If you're impatient, a separate forecast from smokymountains.com has the color show starting a few weeks earlier, with peak arriving in the western part of the state by October the 20th. Things can change quickly, and weather could scramble the timetable. A strong El Niño could raise temperatures and delay some peak colors, according to the National Weather Service. Drought conditions, which persist in parts of Maine and the upper Midwest, according to the largest U.S. drought monitor, could also mute the colors. The colors will come, they always do. If you want to plan a trip to see them, some of Virginia's best fall color can be found in Shenandoah National Park, White Top Mountain, and Potomac Heritage Trail. But we also love Pocahontas State Park, 20 miles south of Richmond, James River State Park, 95 miles west of Richmond, Natural Bridge State Park, 150 miles west of Richmond. The bottom line, you've got a few weeks to perfect your fall uniform, sweater, boots, and an irrational attachment to pretty trees. This article from Axios Richmond Online News is Peak Foliage Forecast by Carrie Pfeiffer and Carly Malenbaum. Our next article is from Garden and Gun Magazine. Night Moves, the Magic of a Moon Garden. Planting and Partying with the Evening in Mind by C.J. Lotz-Diego. Whether you call it a moon garden, a night blooming garden, or something else, there's romance in the idea of a green space designed to thrill in the dark. There's plenty of practical magic that arrives after dusk, too, as the North Carolina garden designer Chip Calloway can confirm. Southern heat and sun exposure are not recommended for a man of my age, he says, so evening gardening is my favorite. And he adds, a moon garden is made for gatherings. Cocktails are much more appropriate after the sun goes down. Here's how to conjure a garden of your own that even the stars will envy. Number one, visit shining examples for inspiration. A meditative reflecting pool sits at the center of the 1920s-built Moonlight Garden at the Edison and Ford Winter Estates in Fort Myers, Florida, and at the Graylin Estates White Garden in Winston-Salem, North Carolina, a series of creamy flowers debut with the seasons, tulips, hydrangeas, violas. But the mothership for aspiring moon gardeners is Sissinghurst Castle Garden in England. Silvery delights lead to a central gazebo that's drenched in the petals of rambling white roses. Number two, create dark framework. Evergreens serve as the pillars of any garden, says the Southern topiary artist Michael P. Gibson. Any set needs a good backdrop, and the dark greens of magnolias, camellia leaves, pine, and yew, or a richly painted fence or outbuilding, give grounding for light-colored flowers to pop. Evergreens also serve a bigger purpose, Gibson adds, providing shelter and much-needed nutrition to small insects and animals, such as evening serenaders like whippoorwills, frogs, and owls. Number three, layer in perennials with plenty of verve. Lilies will return year after year and draw sundown action, as the plant man Jenks Farmer knows well. In Beech Island, South Carolina, he grows an acre of crinum lilies, which open on warm evenings to the moths that have evolved to burrow deep inside the petals. In many warm locales, blooming vines return annually, including saucer-sized moonflowers and twirly passion flowers. The velvety texture of flannel flowers and the Susian seeds heads of clematis, look for a variety called Amazing Kibo, offer intrigue as well. Number four, pump up the drama. Experiment with white and light-colored flowers of all sorts, creamy zinnias, sweet pea blooms, and bold hellebores, sometimes called Lenten roses. And flowering tobacco offers handsome flowers all day, Farmer says, but saves its spicy jasmine perfume for nightfall. Number 5. Go for the silver. Don't forget about foliage, advises Katie Tammany, a plant expert and trend spotter at the wholesale plant nursery, Monrovia. Silvery foliage adds a shimmering look that is especially striking in the evening garden. Number 6. Dive deeper with Southern experts. Farmer's latest book, Secrets of Southern Gardening, includes a chapter on night gardens with such helpful tips as this. Transplanting tender seedlings in the evening reduces shock and conserves moisture. And 1993's The Evening Garden, Flowers and Fragrance from Dusk Till Dawn, by the now 92-year-old Asheville writer and illustrator Peter Lower, remains the printed authority on the subject. Number 7. Get a solid footing. During evening parties at her garden in Camden, South Carolina, the landscape architect Mary Palmer Dargan hands guests small flashlights to wander on their own. For safe footing, stepping stones are very useful, she says, and I minimize grade changes in a garden explored at night. Number 8. Infuse and drink in scent. Sit with your back against a magnolia, Dargan says. It wraps its arms around you and marinates you in fragrance. With the lights low, notice how a garden's floral perfume becomes undeniable. Ease up on the artificial lighting. Though moonlight is always the best, subtle down lighting is lovely, Callaway says of path lights. And on calm nights, big candles and lanterns are a magical flickering touch. And finally, number 10, plant a fete around a flower. In the cool of the evening, there is less pressure to prune, weed, or tidy up, Tammany says. But any warm, breezy evening offers a chance to unwind outdoors. Perhaps do as Eudora Welty did in Jackson, Mississippi, and throw a celebration to wait for and gasp at the night-blooming cereus, a cactus that unfolds its white-petaled flowers for only one evening per year. And at his South Carolina crinium lily patch, Farmer hosts an annual moth ball featuring shadow puppet performances and walks guided by bug experts to welcome the pollinators that dance under the moonlight. This article from Garden and Gun magazine, Night Moves, The Magic of a Moon Garden, Planting and Partying with the Evening in Mind, written by C.J. Lauditz Diego. Our next article this morning is from Virginia Wildlife Magazine. Using Small Spaces to Support Pollinators. The Virginia Department of Transportation is taking advantage of roadside sites to plant pollinator-friendly vegetation. By Glenda Booth. The next time you take a break from driving at a Virginia Department of Transportation rest area, VDOT, take a look at the plants. Virginia's highway, rights-of-way, rest stops, and park and rides could be abuzz with life. Pollinators may be at work, especially in the spring, summer, and fall. Highways are designed to move vehicles, but they offer conservation opportunities as well. Since 2014, VDOT has been creating natural areas using native plants along state roads and properties to support pollinators. From Rocky Gap to Ladysmith to Dale City, there are 24 sites in VDOT's pollinator habitat program. Pollinators are vital. A pollinator is an animal that visits flowers for nectar and pollen, which is needed for their nutrition and energy. They carry pollen from the male part of the flower, the stamen, to the female part, the stigma, of the same or another flower of the same species. Flowers must be fertilized to produce fruit and seeds, and almost all flowering plants must be pollinated. Most flowering plants depend on bees, butterflies, moths, flies, beetles, bats, and birds for pollination. Plants can also be pollinated by wind and water, and some can self-pollinate. At least 85% of the world's flowering plants, including many commonly cultivated crops, depend on animals, mainly insects, for pollination. Pollinators face many challenges, including pollution, pesticides, habitat loss, invasive plants, disease, parasites, and climate change. A study reported in the journal Science found that the world has lost more than one quarter of its land insects in the past 30 years, threatening a potential insect apocalypse. Another study published in Biological Conservation found that 40% of the 1 million known insect species are facing possible extinction. The Circe Society reports that 28% of North American bumblebees are threatened. Insects make up 84% of the Earth's wildlife species, and many have yet to be identified. Invertebrates, or animals without backbones, are the little things that run the world, wrote Harvard biologist E.O. Wilson in the 1980s. Loss of these animals would cause collapse not only in wildlife food webs, but also in the diversity of foods we are accustomed to seeing on our dinner plates, wrote Daniel Wolfe. Traditional lawns and other turf areas, like the grassy swaths traditionally installed along highways, are largely an ecologically sterile monoculture offering little benefit to local fauna, Wolfe wrote. Native plants, on the other hand, provide habitat and food for native insects and spiders with which they co-evolved. Small areas can help. Roads interrupt or fragment landscapes, creating what some call habitat islands, small separated parcels. Studies by VDOT and others show that fewer species live and reproduce on small habitat islands, and that increased distances between habitats can isolate populations. Small bees, for example, travel only 600 feet or less to find food. Ecologists contend that larger and connected tracts provide more opportunity for biodiversity, wildlife movement, connectivity, and high-value natural resources than smaller parcels. VDOT's pollinator habitat program is premised on the notion that these areas can be more ecologically healthy and beneficial to the overall environment and public health. Roadside habitats can be refugia in other inhospitable areas, including food, shelter, and breeding opportunities. Nationally, roadsides offer more than 17 million miles of potential pollinator habitat. In some heavily developed areas, they may be the only semi-natural habitat remaining. Patches of native habitat can be ecological stepping stones that connect fragments of land. Stacy Molds, VDOT's roadside vegetation management coordinator, explains, "With over 55,000 miles of state-maintained roads and facilities, like park and rides and rest areas, VDOT has a unique opportunity to make a positive impact by protecting and providing valuable habitat for pollinators and other wildlife. VDOT selects sites based on a variety of factors, including the visitor traffic, where a special need may exist, and whether landscaping is planned. Interpretive signs describing pollinators' value to the environment and the food chain are placed at each pollinator habitat program site. The value of native plants. Native plants support more pollinators than non-native plants. A study of Kansas roadsides found that bees were twice as abundant and 35% more diverse with native plants compared with areas dominated by non-natives. One study found nearly 800 bumblebees on flowers at 4 Iowa roadsides. VDOT tries to stage plants so that something is blooming year-round. Examples include bee balm, black-eyed Susans, goldenrods, mountain mint, and fall asters. Shrubs include red twig dogwood, beautyberry, summer sweet, and false indigo, and plants that provide berries for birds. Many native grasses are host plants for butterflies. Mold's attempts to source and plant native plants for each pollinator habitat project site. I try to stick to plants that are native, even to that county, where possible, she said. I always include milkweed for the monarch butterflies and flowering plants that benefit a wide variety of pollinators. If there's room, I'll also include shrubs and trees. The Virginia Transportation Research Council, VTRC, is funding a study by Virginia Tech scientists examining the vegetation growing along Virginia's roadsides and VDOT's vegetation maintenance practices to ultimately develop seed mixes of native grasses and forbs, and hopefully expand roadside pollinator habitats. On interstate right-of-way and other roads that have large right-of-way areas, maintenance crews use a conservation mowing approach beyond the clear zone, which means that they mow after the growing season, generally after Halloween, when it is least destructive to pollinators, their nests, and their young. In that protocol, they aim to mow after November 1st and before March 31st. The clear zone is the area immediately beyond the paved area that VDOT mows for safety reasons, typically 18 feet wide or 5 feet beyond the ditch line or guardrail for both shoulders and medians. Studies show species diversity and abundance increases with less frequent mowing than what is traditionally practiced. In addition to providing habitat, VDOT's pollinator planning initiatives can reduce the expense and pollution of mowing and curb erosion and stormwater runoff. Once native plants are established, it helps reduce invasive species. Helping monarch butterflies. VDOT has a formal agreement with the U.S. Fish and Wildlife Services, USFWS, called a Candidate Conservation Agreement with Assurances, CCAA. A nationwide effort, the goal is to establish about 2.3 million acres of monarch butterfly foraging and breeding habitat. The monarch is the only butterfly that regularly has a two-way migration. Each fall, North American monarchs fly from their summer breeding grounds in the eastern U.S. up to 3,000 miles to central Mexico's Sierra Madre Mountains and cluster for the winter on Oyamel fir trees at 9,000 to 11,000 feet of elevation. When spring temperatures rise in Mexico and nectar sources become available, monarchs mate and head north. The monarchs that fly south in the fall are first-generation offspring from the breeding summer population. They migrate south and overwinter in central Mexico, then mate and lay eggs. As they travel north in the spring, the second and third generations breed throughout the summer. It is usually the fourth generation that migrates south in the fall through the central and southern U.S. and northern Mexico to the wintering grounds. It's been described as one of the most extraordinary annual migrations in our planet by monarch expert, the late Dr. Lincoln Brower. Monarch butterfly larvae, or caterpillars, feed exclusively on plants in the milkweed family. During migration, monarchs need stopover sites where they feed and find shelter. Spring, summer, and blooming nectar plants fuel monarchs' two-way migration. VDOT's pollinator habitat program confirms the adage, every little bit helps. The loss of 3 billion birds, 29% of the population of North American birds, in the past 50 years, as documented in Science magazine, is evidence of the profound disruption to our country's ecosystems. Declines and extinctions in one species can have a domino effect that leads to harm to other species, as the natural food web becomes damaged. We need to protect and restore wildlife by rehabilitating the ecosystems that support them, says VDOT. This article from Virginia Wildlife Magazine is titled Using Small Spaces to Support Pollinators, written by Glenda C. Booth. That's all for this week's Green Thumb. I'm Jane Cotter for the Virginia Voice, and today's program was brought to you through the generous support of Magster.com. As a reminder, Green Thumb airs Saturdays at 8 a.m. and again Wednesdays at 7 a.m. You can listen anytime on VirginiaVoice.org.

Good morning and welcome to the Great Outdoors. I'm Virginia Voice volunteer Mark Deutsch, reading from publications that bring the outdoors in and straight to you. Today's first article comes to us from Orion Magazine and is titled Sonic Memory: How the Colonization of Sound Has Changed the Gray Whale's World and Ours, by author Josephine Woolington. Two gray whales swam close to the westernmost edge of Cape Lookout, a narrow headland that juts out nearly 2 miles into the Pacific on the northern Oregon coast. I peered down from a 400-foot basalt cliff topped with thick salal and giant Sitka spruce. Below, the ocean rumbled as it swelled and pummeled rocks, leaving ruffles of white foam on the water. I scanned the immensity of the whale's world, a deep blue that painted a straight line across the horizon for miles. But as I observed the elongated silver mass of their bodies from heads to flukes, just below the water's surface, I also felt an intimacy. Their barnacle-covered backs dipped up and down as they curved their spines to cut through the current on their way north. By the time the whales arrived at the Cape, they had traveled roughly 2,000 miles, nearing the halfway point on one of the longest migrations of any mammal on Earth. Every spring, they journey from their teal breeding lagoons off the coast of Baja California to the Navy Arctic waters of the Bering and Chukchi Seas. They spend summer feeding their 45-ton bodies, scooping shrimp-like crustaceans from the seafloor, and filtering grub from muck with their mouths curtained in baleen. As their floating forms passed by, I imagined the whale's world as quiet and recalled my own experience 10 years ago when I snorkeled for the first time in Kauai. I still remember the sudden muffling that engulfed my senses when my ears transitioned from receiving sound through air to liquid. A breaking wave vaguely echoed, and I tried to anticipate it approaching the reef, but I couldn't tell how far away it was until the current had already lifted me in a shroud of bubbles. Our ear anatomy as land mammals is not built to differentiate sounds underwater. We tend to imagine that whales also hear nebulously, a reprieve from cars whooshing, airplanes rumbling, and the white noise of our fast-paced lives. But for marine mammals, sound is their world. It's how they see in a vast, opaque habitat, where sunlight struggles to penetrate the plumes of silt and sand, cloud the landscape. Some of the world's loudest biological sounds, like the claws of a snapping shrimp that emit a pop more piercing than the blast of a jet engine, and the echolocation clicks of sperm whales that boom 44 times louder than a thunderclap, all evolved underwater. Evolution hasn't favored specialized eyesight in whales. Instead, their bodies are crafted to powerfully vocalize and listen to waves crashing, to kelp forests crackling, and to each other calling. Gray whales stay close to shore during their northbound migration. Beneath them, the continental shelf extends for miles in an underwater plateau. For much of the journey, the sounds of freighter ships, of bubbles bursting from massive propellers churning day and night to transport billions of dollars of commerce, provide a near constant low rattle. It's become harder for whales to hear their surroundings and each other. International shipping lanes are

of bubbles bursting from massive propellers, churning day and night to transport billions of dollars of commerce, provide a near constant low rattle. It's become harder for whales to hear their surroundings and each other. International shipping lanes are a relatively new addition for these giants who have migrated south to north, then north to south, 10,000 to 14,000 miles every year for thousands of years. Scientists don't know exactly how whales navigate such long distances. Some researchers have theorized that whales create an acoustic memory of their migration. Maybe the individuals below me remember the particular sound of how surf crashes into the unique contours of Cape Lookout. They may belt a low moan and listen to how it ricochets off the shoreline and moves across the shelf to understand where they are. Like us, they must hear their way through a developed and warming world that has become decibels higher since the Industrial Revolution and European colonization. But both our world and theirs have also grown quieter. Some sounds are lost forever, like those of the great auks or passenger pigeons, who went extinct before recording technologies could capture their vocalizations. Others are difficult to remember. Beavers were once prolific around my hometown of Portland, where the Willamette meets the Columbia River, before fur trappers nearly killed them off, and agriculture and industry displaced them. Dusk and dawn must have been loud with the rodents gnawing on tree trunks, branches, and twigs, their thick tails dragging through shrubs where birds trilled and ducks splashed in the ponds created by their dams. There are no roadside memorials or museums to preserve those sounds, no replica recordings beyond what can be imagined from written records or spoken from memories. But there may be one recording of Cililo Falls, made 100 miles upstream on the Columbia, the only thought to exist. About 14 minutes into a 1933 U.S. Department of Interior newsreel titled Rebuilding Indian Country, the film shows native fishers on wooden scaffolds that hang over Cililo's churning waters, pulling up dip nets heavy with flopping salmon. The sound of water clamors beneath orchestral music. At Cililo, near the present-day town of the Dalles in north-central Oregon, the entire flow of the Columbia, the West Coast's largest waterway, squeezed through a rocky passage as narrow as 40 feet. During high spring flows, 10 times more water gushed over the horseshoe-shaped falls than what flows over Niagara Falls today. The site was loud with water, but also people. It remains one of the oldest continually inhabited places in North America where, before colonization, an estimated 5,000 people from across the continent gathered to trade and visit. Those who live year-round at Cililo call themselves the Falls Wyam, the sound of water upon rocks. Later in the film, the music fades. Viewers are left with just the sound of what is thought to be Cililo, though tribal researchers have not been able to confirm whether the recording is, in fact, of the falls. Water thunders and seems to clip the microphone as the audio grows distorted. The falls had a roar that was so loud you could hear it from miles and miles away, wrote Linda Manus, an elder of the Confederated Tribes of the Warm Springs, whose grandfather was Tommy Thompson, chief of Cililo Village. It was an echo that you could feel in your heart. On March 10, 1957, the U.S. Army Corps of Engineers closed the gates of the Dalles Dam 8 miles downstream of Cililo. Walls of steel and concrete blocked the ancestral pathway of the Columbia, filling it up like a bathtub, drowning and silencing the falls. Tribal lifeways were devastated and communities displaced. The river in this stretch is now still. On a map, it's labeled Lake Cililo. The water makes a gentle sound as it laps the shoreline, largely drowned out by highway lining the river. I once thought that natural landscapes, the healthiest, most pristine places, are quiet. But at Cililo and other submarines,

0: merged rapids and native fisheries along the Columbia, tribal members who recall those lost sounds show how silence is a symptom of an ailing ecosystem, an erasure of the cultural landscape. Soundscapes have changed as the flow of water has changed, as those who manage it have changed. Downriver from the dams, the Army Corps narrowed and deepened the Columbia's estuary into a shipping channel that runs through the Portland area. Industry displaced Chinookan villages. Claims of port facilities replaced wetlands, once loud with songbirds, ducks, and beavers. As journalist Chris Burdick writes in his 2025 book Clamor, noises can be, quote, less about the sounds themselves and more about who is making them, end quote. Who gets to be loud reflects large power structures, a colonization of sound. Over the last handful of years, as the climate and extinction crisis worsened, I found myself listening more. If I can notice how a place sounds, what might that tell me about its health, its history, and in turn, its future? Much of how I listen comes from growing up in a house where music was always playing, which led me to become a singer and a keyboardist. I often revisit a passage from Ian Carr's biography of Miles Davis that has informed my playing and songwriting. Carr describes Davis as somewhat cryptic in his leadership with bandmates. He gave few specifics for how and what he wanted them to play. Bassist Dave Holland recalled, now famously, that when working with Davis, quote, he's saying, don't play what's there, play what's not there, end quote. The advice stuck with me, to hear beyond the notes, the obvious, to pay attention to the in-betweens. Lately, it has also helped me tune into my environment, to try to understand my home and its past more fully, beyond the watered-down, mythical stories we're so often taught about place. I notice that when I listen to the space beneath the industrial noise, what I'm not hearing is sometimes more revealing than what I am. After they passed me at Cape Lookout, the gray whales were just a few dozen miles south of the Columbia River's mouth. At the crossing, powerful river and ocean currents collide in roiling white water, creating unpredictable sandbars that have snagged and sank vessels since the late 1700s, when colonists first sent large ships up the river. At the Cape, the whales might have already heard the clatter of freighters, of crashing waves, wind and currents at the mouth, as sound travels more than four times faster in water than in air. Marine mammals possess huge territories of sonic perception, sending or exchanging information across dozens, possibly hundreds, even thousands of miles. Compared to land animals, whales' bodies contain two or three times more nerve fibers dedicated to their acoustic sense. Indigenous peoples who live along the northwest coast and in the Arctic have long been aware of underwater sounds. Inupiat communities have felt the songs of bowhead whales through the vibration of their oar paddles. But it wasn't until World War II, when the U.S. Navy developed underwater listening devices to detect submarines, that non-native sailors first heard the ocean's diversity, perplexing military officials with beeps, clicks, whistles, groans, and moans, as journalist Ben Goldfarb noted in Smithsonian Magazine. One sound was likened to the dragging of heavy chains. A jackhammer-like drilling was so loud that it threatened to blow up defensive mines. After the war, the Navy turned the recordings over to biologist Marie Poland Fish, founder of the field of marine bioacoustics, who determined that the source was not enemy combatants, but marine animals. Yet many scientists insisted that the ocean was not a noisy place, but was, as Jacques Cousteau declared in his memoir and later documentary, the silent world. For decades, gray whales were similarly misunderstood, known as the quiet whales. A 1965 paper concluded that gray whales rarely made any sound at all. In the early 1980s, Marilyn Dahlheim, a biologist conducting PhD research, dropped hydrophones in their Mexican breeding lagoons and found that whales did, in fact, vocalize, making hundreds of calls, though her work wasn't published until 30 years later. More recently, as underwater listening technologies advanced, scientists have been able to study their vocalizations in finer detail. The whales emit mostly low-frequency calls that stay below middle C on a piano, though the meaning behind them is not well understood. Some calls sound like a burp, a stomach gurgle, a ping-pong match, a zipper, an extended vocal fry. Conga calls sound like their name suggests, a palm striking a drum in both rhythmic yet melodic bursts of notes that ascend and descend. They are typically made when whales are close together, possibly part of their mating ritual or simply a way to socialize. Because gray whales' calls lack phrases strung together and repeated, a structure that's associated with song, scientists say they don't sing like their bowhead and humpback relatives. But what defines a song is debatable and culturally fraught. Reinforcing Western European and settler colonial values, as Dylan Robinson, a Stolo Squaw writer, artist, and professor at the University of British Columbia's School of Music, writes in his 2020 book, Hungry Listening. Robinson begins the book with a quote from Canadian composer R. Murray Schafer, who pioneered the field of acoustic ecology, where he described Inuit communities in 1961 as an astonishingly unmusical race, likening their singing to Sir Winston Churchill clearing his throat. Gray whales make the loudest sound in their repertoire, a deep moan, while migrating north. The calls make me think of a cello trembling its lowest notes, until they're released in a gritty, longing boom. The moans reverberate for dozens of miles across the continental shelf, especially at night when the whales are most vocal. This may be a way to keep in touch during the migration and to teach young whales the route. It's sort of like, follow me, this is the way to go. Rihanna Burnham, an acoustic ecologist in British Columbia who studies gray whale sounds, told me. They may also serve a similar navigation function to that of echolocation clicks used by dolphins and orcas. The whales might listen for how their voice hits sharply against a rocky shore, is absorbed along a soft sandy coast, or echoes above deep water submarine canyons, possibly signaling where they are, following a sonic map in their mind. Calves call, too, in what Burnham described as motherese, as close to a squeak as a whale may get, likely their attempt to learn the moans as they stay near their mothers during migration, listening. Whale vocalizations evolved in a robust, raucous ocean. I don't think we really have any idea how loud the ocean might have been, said University of Washington researcher Jennifer Tennyson, who studies orcas and humpback whales. While whale populations have remarkably recovered after commercial hunting drove nearly all baleen whales to extinction, the ocean is still left with only a fraction of the giants. To some estimates, just 10 to 20% of the historic global populations remain. Genetic research has suggested that the Pacific may have supported more than 100,000 gray whales in what I imagine sounded like a barrage of clicks and moans and burps. Today, their population hovers around 20,000 individuals, but last year dipped to a recent low of about 13,000 whales as melting sea ice threatens their food. Boy, it would be so interesting to step back 500 years or 1,000 years and put my head underwater and just listen, Tennyson said. I think it would sound like a different planet. We've really silenced our oceans. I spent some time listening to gray whale calls recorded in short audio clips posted online. I couldn't help but attach emotions to their sounds, as they bent notes upward or released them in staccato bouts. It felt like how, as a teenager, I'd spent hours listening to Gladys Knight and Sarah Vaughan turn a feeling into specific tones, some raspy, some breaking, some bending, some heavy with vibrato. Whales weren't considered sentient beings by the non-native public until people heard them sing. The 1970 album Songs of the Humpback Whale, released by bioacoustician Roger Payne, showcases their high-pitched sweeps, low throaty notes, and haunting sighs in songs that can last sometimes for hours. The album charted on the Billboard 200 and helped spur the international movement to ban commercial whaling. Reports of population declines and images of slaughtered whales hadn't moved people to save them. Seeing a near extinction wasn't enough. Hearing it was. Their sound. The feeling of losing that sound. Noise is measured in decibels and frequencies that determine loudness. But loudness alone is not necessarily noise and not necessarily bad. For many places, loudness signals aliveness. Thousands of snow geese, cackling geese, and sandhill cranes winter along the lower Columbia River, not far from my house. When they suddenly take off, it's like a veil lifting to reveal a powerful succession of bright bursts, wing beats, and guttural calls that scatter across the sky. Collectively, they are the loudest sound in the area, temporarily drowning out the nearby din of tugboats, and I wonder what their decibel count would reach. I wouldn't describe it as noise, though it falls within the definition. If I were trying to hear something or have a conversation as the birds took off, I would have to talk louder or pause until the flock flew far enough away. Acoustic ecologist Gordon Hempton defines a quiet place as one where you can sit for 15 minutes without hearing a human-made sound, mostly meaning an industrial sound. Noise pollution has seeped its way into nearly every fold and inlet of the country, so much that Hempton says silence is now considered endangered. And while he and other acousticians acknowledge that places are not truly silent, that the sounds of mammals, birds, wind, water, and rain make up the natural soundscape, holding quiet up as an environmental goal risks erasing colonial harms, legacies of extraction and indigenous land dispossession that have made places quiet in unhealthy ways. Last spring, I visited southeastern Idaho on a reporting trip to see greater sage grouse dance on their breeding grounds at dawn. Several dozen males swished their brown wings across their white chests and inflated a pair of yellow air sacs that just as quickly deflated with two liquid pops. The sounds washed over the still dark landscape of the Snake River Plain before I could see the birds. Even within my parents' lifetime, just 60 years ago, spring mornings would have been louder, when up to 5,000 sage grouse were observed nearby in what must have been an oral wall of swooshes and pops from hundreds of males dancing. In flight, their heavy wing beats would have thundered across the pastel green shrubs. Now, only an estimated 600 grouse are left in the area. Since 1965, sage grouse have declined across the West by 80%, as industries converted their sagebrush habitat into farms, ranches, mines, oil and gas fields, and golden hillsides of invasive grasses. The birds are now relegated to remote mountains, but used to be common residents in lowlands before white cattle barons arrived, like around Burns in southeastern Oregon. The old people used to say that you could hear them drumming, Wilson Weewaw, a northern Paiute and Palouse elder and member of the Confederated Tribes of the Warm Springs, said of the birds near the small town. But you don't hear that anymore. In winter, the high desert would have been equally loud with waterfowl and people when thousands of northern Paiutes lived along Malheur Lake, in a vast basin south of Burns, said Diane Tiemann, a Burns Paiute tribal elder and former manager of the tribe's Cultural and Heritage Department. Before farmers and ranchers channelized the area's rivers to irrigate fields of alfalfa for cattle forage, the basin was an oasis in an arid landscape, a maze of water, of bogs, meadows, and wetlands home to pronghorn, elk, deer, grouse, ducks, beavers, and geese. Tiemann noted that when fur trapper Peter Skeen Ogden first saw the area in the 1820s, so many people were camped around the lake that he declared they must be the largest nation in all of the Americas. You couldn't walk 300 or 400 yards between houses. The Portland region was similarly a vibrant place before settlers arrived, its shorelines lined with canoes and wetlands noisy with ducks. More so than just your neighborhood pond ducks, says David Harrelson, a tribal member and Cultural Resources Department manager of the Confederated Tribes of Greater Rond. Like lots and lots of duck. Imagine going outside, he said, and it would be hard to hear yourself think over the splashes, quacks, chirps, wing beats, and skidding of webbed feet on the water surface from thousands of ducks. In November of 1805, William Clark noted in his journals that he couldn't sleep along the Columbia River near Portland, kept awake by the honking of swans and other waterfowl. They were immensely numerous, he wrote, their noise horrid, end quote. Chinookan peoples of the lower Columbia made up one of North America's densest human populations before colonization. Robust birdsong has been noted by acoustic ecologists like Hempton as the most accurate indicator of habitats that are prosperous to people. But the loudest lands, like wetlands and estuaries, were among the most desired lands for settlers, prized for their fertile soils and proximity to water. Since the 1780s, more than half of the country's wetlands have been lost. And in the last few decades, North America has lost an estimated 3 billion birds. Few places still exist where animal sounds are so loud that it is hard to hear ourselves think. Such an absence makes me wonder whether biological noise is just as endangered as silence. Haley Maria Salazar is an associate professor in the Indigenous Nations Studies Department at Portland State University and teaches a course called Re-Indigenizing Soundscapes. She likened whale communication to how many indigenous communities possess their own songs and stories that are passed down orally. Quote, "Whales are doing a very similar thing," said Salazar, who is Yaomi and a descendant of the Sierra Madre Occidental and Agua Celestines people of Mexico. The songs and stories and the messages that used to be part of a sonic territory are being washed out, and so, in a way, we're infringing upon a being's ability to be in relationship in the ways that they have been for all of time," end quote, she told me. Restoration ecologists say that to repair a place, we have to understand its past, how it once functioned, who lived there, and how they persisted over time. To puzzle together a map for the future, to realize a place's possibility, we have to not just attempt to see, but also hear how much has changed. I keep a small photo of the whales I saw migrating past Cape Lookout against a bookshelf in my office. The image is unremarkable. At first glance, you can't see anything but a slight rocky outcropping in the right-hand corner and a saturated blue filling the rest of the frame. What draws me in is less of what I can see and more of what I can imagine. Waves crashing and whales calling. It becomes so loud that it drowns out the noise. Author Josephine Woolington is a journalist and musician who lives in her hometown of Portland, Oregon. She is the author of Where We Call Home, Lands, Seas, and Skies of the Pacific Northwest. That's all the time we have for The Great Outdoors just now. I'm Mark Deutsch for the Virginia Voice. This program is on the air every Saturday morning at 8:30, with a rebroadcast on Thursday mornings at 7. 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
1: Hello, this is Yvonne Mastromano, President and CEO at Virginia Voice. 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
3: Welcome to Bible Readings. I'm Hans Josephson for the Virginia Voice. Today we are reading from the book of 2 Kings, chapter 8, beginning at verse 1. Now Elisha had said to the woman whose son he had restored to life, "Go away with your family and stay for a while where you can, because the Lord has decreed a famine in the land that will last 7 years." The woman proceeded to do as the man of God said. She and her family went away and stayed in the land of the Philistines 7 years. At the end of the 7 years, she came back from the land of the Philistines and went to the king to beg for her house and land. The king was talking to Gehazi, the servant of the man of God, and he said, "Tell me about all the great things Elisha has done." Just as Gehazi was telling the king how Elisha had restored the dead to life, the woman whose son Elisha had brought back to life came to beg the king for her house and land. Gehazi said, "This is the woman, my lord the king, and this is her son, whom Elisha restored to life." The king asked the woman about it, and she told him. Then he assigned an official to her case and said to him, "Give back everything that belonged to her, including all the income from her land and from the day she left the country until now." Elisha went to Damascus, and Ben-Hadad, king of Aram, was ill. When the king was told, "The man of God has come all the way up here," he said to Hazael, "Take a gift with you and go to meet the man of God. Consult the Lord through him. Ask him, 'Will I recover from this illness?'" Hazael went to Elisha, taking with him as a gift 40 camel loads of all the finest wares of Damascus. He went in and stood before him and said, "Your son Ben-Hadad, king of Aram, has sent me to ask, 'Will I recover from this illness?'" Elisha answered, "Go and say to him, 'You will certainly recover, but the Lord has revealed to me that he will in fact die.'" He stared at him with a fixed gaze until Hazael fell asleep. Then the man of God began to weep. "Why is my Lord weeping?" asked Hazael. "Because I know the harm you will do to the Israelites," he answered. "You will set fire to their fortified places, kill their young men with the sword, dash their little children to the ground, and rip open their pregnant women." Hazael said, "How could your servant, a mere dog, accomplish such a feat?" "The Lord has shown me that you will become king of Aram," answered Elisha. Then Hazael left Elisha and returned to his master. When Ben-Hadad asked, "What did Elisha say to you?" Hazael replied, "He told me that you would certainly recover." But the next day he took a thick cloth, soaked it in water, and spread it over the king's face so that he died. Then Hazael succeeded him as king. In the 5th year of Joram, son of Ahab, king of Israel, when Jehoshaphat was king of Judah, Jehoram, son of Jehoshaphat, began his reign as king of Judah. He was 32 years old when he became king, and he reigned in Jerusalem 8 years. He walked in the ways of the kings of Israel, as the house of Ahab had done, for he married a daughter of Ahab. He did evil in the eyes of the Lord. Nevertheless, for the sake of his servant David, the Lord was not willing to destroy Judah. He had promised to maintain a lamp for David and his descendants forever. In the time of Jehoram, Edom rebelled against Judah and set up its own king. So Jehoram went to Zair with all his chariots. The Edomites surrounded him and his chariot commanders, but he rose up and broke through by night. His army, however, fled back home. To this day, Edom has been in rebellion against Judah. Libna revolted at the same time. As for the other events of Jehoram's reign and all that he did, are they not written in the book of the annals of the kings of Judah? Jehoram rested with his fathers and was buried with them in the city of David. And Ahaziah, his son, succeeded him as king. And now from the New Testament, we continue our reading in the book of Acts, chapter 6, beginning at the first verse. In those days, when the number of disciples was increasing, the Grecian Jews among them complained against the Hebraic Jews because their widows were being overlooked in the daily distribution of food. And so the 12 gathered all the disciples together and said, "It would not be right for us to neglect the ministry of the Word of God in order to wait on tables. Brothers, choose 7 men from among you who are known to be full of the Spirit and wisdom. We will turn this responsibility over to them and will give our attention to prayer and the ministry of the Word." This proposal pleased the whole group, and they chose Stephen, a man full of faith and of the Holy Spirit, also Philip, Prochorus, Nicanor, Timon, Parmenas, Nicholas from Antioch, and a convert to Judaism. They represented these men to the apostles, who prayed and laid their hands on them. And so the word of God spread. The number of disciples in Jerusalem increased rapidly, and the large number of priests became obedient to the faith. Now Stephen, a man full of God and full of his grace and power, did great wonders and miraculous signs among the people. But opposition arose, however, from members of the synagogue of the freedmen, as it was called, Jews of the Cyrene and Alexandria, as well as the provinces of Sicilia and Asia. These men began to argue with Stephen, but they could not stand up against his wisdom or the spirit by which he spoke. And that concludes today's Bible readings. We've been reading from the Old Testament in 2 Kings, and in the New Testament from the book of Acts. I'm Hans Josephson for the Virginia

0: The broadcast of the reading of the Richmond Times-Dispatch on the Virginia Voice is made possible thanks to the generous support of the Richmond Times-Dispatch. Hello and welcome to the reading of the Saturday, October the 3rd, Richmond Times-Dispatch. I'm Becky Emmett for the Virginia Voice. We'll have about 25 minutes of front page and local news, followed by about 25 minutes of news from the Nation and World section. After that, we'll have a half hour of editorials, columnists, and letters to the editor from the opinions pages. Our final half hour will have the obituaries, the remainder of any letters to the editor, and more news as time allows. I'll start us off with the weather report. This is the AccuWeather forecast, four-day forecast for Richmond. Today, a stray thunderstorm in the afternoon. It'll be a high of 67, winds of 7 to 14 miles per hour. Tonight, a low of 60 with a shower and a thunderstorm, winds of 4 to 8 miles per hour. Tomorrow, Sunday, rain, winds again of 4 to 8 miles per hour, a high of 68 and a low of 61. On Monday, mostly cloudy and warmer with winds of 7 to 14 miles per hour and a high of 75 on Monday, a low of 49 Monday night. On Tuesday, it's going to be plenty of sunshine, high of 68, low of 44, and winds of 6 to 12 miles per hour. That's a look at the four-day forecast for the Richmond area. Let's go now to your readers for the Saturday, October 3rd, Richmond Times-Dispatch, Steve Bush and Ginny Meeks.
1: Thank you, Becky. Good morning. I'm Steve Bush for Virginia Voice.
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1: Our first article from today's front page is on Lewis Ginter. Judge sets limits for picketing. A broader injunction request remains under advisement, by Sean Jones of the Richmond Times-Dispatch. A Henrico County Circuit Court judge Friday stopped short of issuing a broader injunction against striking Lewis Ginter Botanical Garden workers. Instead, Chief Judge Rondell D. Herman imposed a series of restrictions on the picket line while taking the garden's request for a broader injunction under advisement. The court plans to revisit the issue later this month. Herman said many of the issues raised in the case should have been worked out between the garden and the union before the dispute reached court. This is an organized effort that seems unorganized to a certain extent, Herman said. No one knows the clear boundaries. Lewis Ginter didn't make it clear. It's all kind of up in the air. Under Herman's order, picketers will be restricted primarily to the sidewalk area near the garden's entrance. They cannot stand on the grass behind the sidewalk or in the street. The crosswalk at the entrance, which became a point of dispute because of a September 7th traffic accident, is to be used only for crossing the street. Picketers cannot use it to march back and forth, circle, or stand and chant. Herman said testimony about the accident did not establish whether a person in the crosswalk was simply lawfully crossing the street or whether the person's presence was interfering with the vehicle trying to enter the garden. The judge also ordered restrictions on tents at the entrance. Tents cannot be placed within the curve where Lakeside Avenue turns into the garden's driveway, where Herman said they could obstruct motorists' views. Large banners attached to the tents also cannot obstruct drivers' sight lines. The garden will be required to mark its property line so picketers have a clear understanding of where they cannot stand. Herman said the picketers can remain on the sidewalk even if, as the garden survey indicates, some of the sidewalk may sit on garden property, so long as they do not interfere with pedestrians passing through. Picketers also cannot actively stop vehicles entering the garden. They cannot put their hands up or otherwise signal for a driver to stop. If a driver voluntarily stops to talk with a picketer or receive literature, the picketer can engage with that person. But Herman said lengthy conversations should be moved away from the entrance so they do not interfere with traffic. The order also limits the number of picketers at the entrance to 20 at a time, with no more than 10 on either side of the designated area. Trash and other items must be removed at the end of each day. Herman said the restrictions were intended to address what she viewed as legitimate safety concerns while giving the union and the garden a clearer set of rules to follow. I don't think there was a good faith discussion of, these are the rules, these are the expectations, Herman said. All you had to do was just have a conversation about this. The judge said she was particularly concerned about people who have nothing to do with the labor dispute but must navigate the entrance, including people going to work, lunch, picking up children, or going to the doctor. Herman said the evidence was leaning more towards the safety of the public, but she wanted to give the parties an opportunity to determine whether the new restrictions would resolve the problem. If it does not, then the court is going to enter the injunction, Herman said. Herman directed the Garden's attorneys to draft the written order based on her instructions. The order had not yet been signed at the time of publication, while Herman can review and edit the order before signing it. Dispute over wages. About 60 Lewis Ginter workers went on strike since September 2nd in a dispute over wages. Members of Lewis Ginter Workers United are seeking a $1.90 an hour increase. The Garden has characterized the request as an 11.4% average hourly wage increase and has offered a 3% increase. The Garden sought the injunction over activity at the picket line outside its Lakeside Avenue entrance, arguing that the strike itself is protected, but that some picketing activities have interfered with access and created safety concerns. Garden attorney Brett Daniel argued that the evidence showed repeated instances of blocked access, trespassing, and obstruction between the beginning of the strike and the filing of the injunction request. Daniel pointed to testimony from a Garden employee who said he had to stop his vehicle in the middle of the road when confronted by picketers. He also cited the Garden's property survey and testimony about the September 7th accident. The Garden argued that its property extends beyond the public right-of-way in portions of the entrance area and that picketers had been trespassing on Garden property. Daniel said the Garden was willing to mark the property boundary so there would be no further confusion about where picketers could stand. He also argued that the Garden has an obligation to protect visitors from unsafe conditions at its entrance. Fortunately, this time, nobody was hurt, Daniel said, of the September 7th accident, but that doesn't mean that if it happens again, that that's going to be true. Union attorney Bill Haller argued that the Garden's request threatened conduct protected under federal labor law. The workers, he said, have a right to establish a picket line and urge visitors, employees, and contractors not to cross it. Haller argued that the Garden had not produced evidence of a vehicle or pedestrian actually being prevented from entering the property. He also challenged the Garden's evidence concerning trespassing, noting that the engineer who testified about the property survey did not conduct the survey and acknowledged that he had not determined whether an easement exists. The union also disputed the Garden's characterization of the September 7th accident, arguing that there was no evidence tying the crash to the picketers. Haller said approaching drivers and asking them not to cross the picket line is part of the purpose of a picket line, so long as workers are not engaged in unlawful conduct. The Garden's broader injunction request will remain under advisement while the new restrictions are in effect. Herman indicated that the parties could return to court or otherwise update her on whether the restrictions are working. The issue is scheduled to be revisited October 16th. And that front page article on Lewis Ginter was Judge Sets Limits for Picketing. A broader injunction request remains under advisement by Sean Jones of the Richmond Times-Dispatch. Ginny?
2: Thank you, Steve. And our next front page article on the Monroe Building, facilities set for Saturday surplus sale, negotiations to sell property underway, and it's by Michael Martz of the Richmond Times-Dispatch. Everything must go at the James Monroe Building, which is holding a fire sale of surplus property at the towering downtown landmark on Saturday. With the pending sale of the 29-story state government office building under negotiation for residential development, the employees who remain there are packing their boxes to move by the end of the year. So the state is holding a one-day sale of surplus goods at the building. Office chairs, sofas, tables, desks, filing cabinets, and all of the other items necessary to operate more than a dozen state agencies, most of which have moved to other state-owned office buildings on leased leased space in the Richmond area. The Virginia Department of General Services, the state government's real estate arm, previously had offered the surplus property to other state agencies. Now we're offering it, the remaining items, to the public, creating cost-saving opportunities for the community while keeping durable goods in circulation, said Floyd Coburn, manager of the department's Surplus Property Bureau. The sale will begin on Saturday at 8 a.m. on the first floor of the building at 101 North 14th Street, with free parking, public parking available at 190 Old 14th Street, behind the Virginia Department of Transportation Annex building on East Broad Street. The sale will end at 2 p.m. The state is accepting cash or credit cards for sales, but said all items are cash and carry, and buyers are responsible for loading purchased items into their vehicles. The gradual emptying of the 45-year-old building has proceeded slowly this year after the state put it on the market last fall. The General Assembly and then-Governor Glenn Youngkin had agreed that it would not be cost-effective for the state to renovate the building and replace its essential operating systems, so they decided to sell it or, if that failed, demolish it. The Department of General Services confirmed in June that it had a buyer for the property, but they haven't said who wants to purchase it or when the sale will be completed. A firm date will be determined as we complete negotiations, which are currently underway, said spokesperson Jacqueline Lipford. Lipford said the state agency would not identify the buyer until the negotiations are complete, but said the proposal to the state was to use the property for residential development. With the deal still incomplete, the state has gotten additional time to find new homes for state agencies operating in the building. DGS Director Bansi Tewald told state legislators early this year that she expected the building to be vacant in June, the last month of the state fiscal year. But a handful of agencies are still preparing to move. These agencies include parts of the Department of Education, the State Council of Higher Education for Virginia, the Department of Treasury and General Services Operations Department. Lipford expects the building to be fully vacant by the end of the year. For example, she said that HEV, as the State Higher Education Council is known, plans to move into leased space in the Truist building on East Main Street. Other state agencies have already moved into state-owned or leased space, as Virginia moves forward with plans to construct a new state office building on the site of the VDOT annex. Demolition of the annex is scheduled for next year, with construction expected to begin in 2028, with completion by 2031. The Department of Accounts and the Department of Human Resources Management have moved to Main Street Center, a state office building at 6th and Main Streets in downtown Richmond that already houses the Virginia Lottery. The office of the State Inspector General has moved into Reed's Row, a recently renovated historic building on Governor Street near Capitol Square. The Department of Veterans Services has leased space at 600 East Broad Street, as has the Department of Small Business and Supplier Diversity. The Auditor of Public Accounts is leasing space at Riverfront Plaza on East Bird Street, and part of the Department of Education has moved into leased space at 701 East Franklin Street. The Virginia Department of Health Division of Pharmacy Services has moved to 7870 Villa Park Drive in Henrico, which is already the headquarters of the Department of Wildlife Resources. A clinic operated by the State Employee Personnel Agency is now in the Madison Building on Governor Street behind the Capitol. Finally, the General Services Department's Information Systems and Services Operation has moved to the Washington Building on Capitol Square, where the agency is headquartered. And again, that front page article on the Monroe Building, facility set for Saturday surplus sale. Negotiations to sell property underway. It's by Michael Martz of the Richmond Times-Dispatch. Steve?
1: Thank you, Jenny. Next, from today's front page, we have an article on food that gives back. Blue Crab Festival raised $30,000 in 3 hours, by Meredith Lindemann of the Richmond Times-Dispatch. I'm always impressed by the diversity in Richmond's food scene and the scope of it. the signature food festivals, by my count, number between 10 and 15. While there may not be an official count considering smaller neighborhood events, the larger ones are epic feats of coordination, culinary skills, and crowd management, mostly coordinated by volunteers. In addition to food, many of these events offer event proceeds to charitable causes or community initiatives. And Richmonders, being a particularly philanthropically inclined group of individuals, show up by the hundreds or thousands. Some events have been around for decades, while others are just getting started. The Rotary Club of Richmond held its third annual Blue Crab Festival on September 12th at the Overlook in Church Hill. The three-hour fundraising event supports local charities and community nonprofit organizations. Behind the scenes, the Blue Crab Festival is entirely volunteer-run, and the ticket sales help fund grants to low-income serving nonprofits, including Project Homes, Rework, Feed More, Salvation Army, and Court-Appointed Special Advocates, or CASA. Making a difference one crab at a time. This is the Rotary Club's biggest fundraiser of the year, and it's an all-you-can-pick steamed crab extravaganza led by a crab expert from the Eastern Shore. Last month, tickets were $75, and attendees got to pick all the crabs they could eat, plus drank beer and wine. Other food options were available for those who can't get down with the blue crab, and there was also a food truck on site. I mean, this is a foodie town to begin with, said Pam Kelleher, an event organizer and a Richmond Rotarian. The type of food that we serve is the attraction. People love picking crabs. We hired this guy from the Eastern Shore who comes in and steams the crabs right there on the spot. They're hot, and that's a draw for people, she said. Kelleher told me that last year they gave away a total of $128,000 to 14 organizations, nearly 25% of which came from the fundraiser. She said, "This is our biggest fundraiser." The Rotary Club awards local community grants by evaluating nonprofit applications through its Project Grants Committee and funding projects that align with club member volunteer involvement and critical area needs. We also use proceeds from our community foundation. We have quite a bit of money under management, and we are able to spend 4% of the value of the funds every year, she said. Solving problems locally. The popularity of the event is on the uptick based on the dollar amounts generated through ticket sales and the attendance numbers over the past 3 years. In 2024, the event raised about $19,000 with fewer than 200 attendees. In 2025, the dollar amount climbed to approximately $20,000 with 200 attendees. This year, the event netted about $30,000 and 280 guests. Attendance has definitely gone up, she said. We've definitely made more money. We've had more sponsors signed up, and we will probably outgrow our space after next year. As far as the food component to the charitable work, it's about giving the community a chance to experience charity through the lens of neighborly togetherness centered around, in this case, eating as many blue crabs as you can stomach. The Rotary Club in itself is an international organization. There are 1.4 million Rotarians and 40,000 clubs whose goal it is to solve local and international problems. We want to support local nonprofits that are doing really great work, Kelleher said, and give them the capacity to do more. The goal is to solve local and international problems by giving money back to these organizations and our community. We're doing that. For more information on the Blue Crab Festival or to mark your calendar for next year's event, visit rvarotary.com. And that article from today's front page under the headline Food That Gives Back, Blue Crab Festival raised $30,000 in 3 hours, by Meredith Lindemann of the Richmond Times-Dispatch. Ginny?
2: Thank you, Steve. And our next article is also by Meredith Lindemann of the Richmond Times-Dispatch. It is part of the Bright Side series that highlights uplifting moments across our community. And it's also connected with the festivals. Food celebrations fund charities and programs. These three food festivals are some of the longest-running, highest-attended events during the food festival season, which typically runs through September. They each raise money for their own parish needs and programs. The first, the Lebanese Food Festival, in Ware at St. Anthony Maronite Church. Last year, St. Anthony Parish made donations from Lebanese Food Festival proceeds to Safe Harbor, Feed More, and Benedictine Schools. This year, it intends to add the Tuckahoe Volunteer Rescue Squad to that list as a way of expressing gratitude for its service to the community. The Lebanese Food Festival is St. Anthony's Maronite Parish's principal annual fundraiser. The majority of the proceeds support the ongoing needs of St. Anthony Church. These include necessary repairs and maintenance, capital improvements, construction of much-needed storage building, and, quite simply, the everyday expenses involved in keeping the lights on and maintaining parish facilities. Core Bishop John D. Ferris said, "I believe that one of the festival's greatest contributions to the wider community cannot be measured in dollars. For 3 days, we open our doors and welcome thousands of people, many of whom have no connection with our parish, to share our food, our Lebanese and Maronite heritage, and most importantly, our hospitality. For us, that spirit of welcome is an important part of who we are as a parish and an expression of our Christian faith. We are grateful that the festival enables us not only to support the needs of St. Anthony Church and several worthy organizations, but also to offer the Richmond community a place of warmth, friendship, and hospitality." Next, the Richmond Greek Festival, where at Saints Constantine and Helen Greek Orthodox Cathedral. The organization does not disclose the festival's financial results. However, since 2000, the Richmond Greek Festival has donated more than $500,000 to organizations and charities serving the Richmond community. Since the organization doesn't charge admission, they do not have a number for attendance. It would be safe to say tens of thousands, said Andrea Junes Baker, public relations chairperson of the Richmond Greek Festival. Internally, funds raised are used for operating expenses, internal missions, scholarships, and capital items. Externally, funds are used for charitable contributions to the local Richmond community. Because the Richmond Greek Festival is largely a volunteer-run event, none of the festival proceeds go toward administrative costs, such as salaries, management fees, or professional fundraising fees. Our parishioners and volunteers generously give their time and talent to make the festival possible each year, Baker said. Like any four-day event of this size, we do have direct operational expenses associated with producing the festival, but we do not have paid administrative or fundraising staff associated with the festival. Next, St. Benedict Oktoberfest, where St. Benedict Catholic Church. St. Benedict Oktoberfest does not count attendees and doesn't release the total funds raised through the event. The best guesstimate for each year ranges between 50,000 and 70,000 guests over the three-day weekend, said K. Rupert Byrne, an event coordinator. The genesis of the event was to raise funds for secondary school scholarships for parishioners who wish to attend Catholic high schools, and the organization prioritizes setting aside a portion of the proceeds specifically for the Catholic secondary school scholarships. A volunteer Oktoberfest scholarship committee reviews applications and recommends awards. The pastor is final say in the amount of these awards. The remaining funds are used to support the education of children at its school, St. Benedict Catholic School, which was established in 1919. No funds are used for administrative costs. We are happy to be one of many wonderful cultural events throughout Richmond and area that allows those in attendance to experience food, drink, and entertainment of places throughout the world that they may not otherwise have the opportunity to experience. We are proud to display our Bavarian German heritage and welcome all to celebrate their shared heritage or to at least be Bavarian German during their visit, said Byrne. And notable food festivals that are in the area, cultural events, these festivals.

0: heritage and welcome all to celebrate their shared heritage or to at least be Bavarian German during their visit, said Bern. And notable food festivals that are in the area, cultural events, these festivals are hosted by local religious and cultural nonprofits. The proceeds go directly toward the funding of organizations, communities' outreach programs, international relief efforts, or organizational charities. Armenian Food Festival, hosted by St. James Armenian Church to fund community and cultural preservation. Jewish Food Festival, run by the Weinstein JCC, a nonprofit community center that supports local food pantries and community programs. Street event. This street festival partners directly with nonprofits to distribute proceeds or donation opportunities. And Carytown Watermelon Festival. While its function It functions partly to drive traffic to local businesses. The $2 fresh watermelon bowls are sold by the Shriners. 100% of those proceeds go directly to Shriners Hospitals for Children. And again, that front page article, part of the Food That Gives Back Bright Side series. Food celebrations fund charities and programs. And it was by Meredith Lindemann of the Richmond Times-Dispatch. Steve?
1: Thank you, Jenny. It's time now to move to the Nation and World section, beginning on page A8, and our first article is on the U.S. economy and unemployment. Job growth revised downward. Federal report shows unemployment up slightly in September, by Lucia Mutakani of Reuters. Dateline, Washington. Job growth slowed more than expected in September, and the non-farm payrolls count for the prior 2 months was revised sharply lower, almost taking another interest rate hike from the Federal Reserve this month off the table. The Labor Department's closely watched employment report on Friday also showed the unemployment rate increased to 4.2% last month from 4.1% in August as more people entered the workforce. The sharp moderation in job growth likely does not mark a sudden deterioration in labor market conditions. Economists noted that payrolls have a tendency to underperform when the Labor Day holiday falls relatively late in September, as was the case this year. There have been no signs of a broad increase in layoffs. First-time applications for unemployment benefits hovered at 57-year lows amid robust corporate profit growth and resilient domestic demand. Economists said the report reaffirmed the labor market's low-hire, low-fire state and likely had no impact on near-term monetary policy, with inflation remaining the key focus. This is a disappointing jobs report and a reminder that the low-hire, low-fire labor market never went away, said Olu Sonola, head of U.S. economics at Fitch Ratings. Weak job growth, a slightly higher unemployment rate, contained wage gains, and downward revisions to earlier payroll estimates give the Fed little reason to keep an October rate hike on the table. Non-farm payrolls increased by 29,000 jobs last month after a downwardly revised increase of 133,000 in August, the Labor Department's Bureau of Labor Statistics said. Economists polled by Reuters predicted payrolls would advance by 90,000 after a previously reported surge of 162,000 in August. Estimates ranged from as low as 35,000 to as high as 180,000. The survey of establishments showed the data for July was revised to show the economy shed 10,000 jobs, the second time this year that payrolls turned negative. All told, the economy added 60,000 fewer jobs in July and August than previously estimated. Volatility linked to the model the government uses to strip out seasonal fluctuations from the data likely accounted for both the meager payroll gains last month and the downward revisions to July and August. Job growth averaged 51,000 per month over the past 3 months, compared to 23,000 during the same period in 2025. Economists estimate the economy needs to create about 50,000 jobs per month to keep up with growth in the working age population. The so-called break-even rate for payrolls reflects a sharp reduction in labor supply because of retirements and the Trump administration's immigration crackdown. Economists, however, said they expected growing headwinds from the U.S.-Israeli war with Iran, including high energy prices and strained supply chains, would start disrupting the labor market by the end of this year and into 2027. And that Nation and World article from page A8 on the U.S. economy was, job growth revised downward. A federal report shows unemployment up slightly in September, by Lucia Mutakani.

0: of Reuters. Jenny?
1: Thank you, Steve. And our next Nation and World article on page A8, countries to open diesel fuel reserves. Trump seeks to bring down prices spurred by the U.S. war with Iran. And it's by Kate Abnett and Jarrett Renshaw of Reuters, Dateline, Brussels. Group of seven countries agreed on Friday to release 100 million barrels of diesel and crude oil from emergency reserves and pledged to refrain from energy export restrictions after pressure from U.S. President Donald Trump. The U.S.-led pressure campaign on the European Union to draw down emergency diesel inventories, with the Trump administration warning that failure to act could lead to a U.S. ban on diesel exports. Such a ban could sharply reduce supplies to Europe, which has become increasingly reliant on U.S. diesel, and potentially inflict high economic costs on the bloc. Trump seeks to cool surging fuel prices ahead of the November midterm elections. The Iran war sparked the biggest emergency stock release ever of 400 million barrels in March, coordinated by the International Energy Agency. Taking into account commitments that have already been fulfilled, we will implement our commitments with a coordinated release through the IEA of 100 million barrels, the G7 said in a joint statement. It was uncertain how much of the petroleum in the new agreement would come from what remains from the March pact. IEA Executive Director Fatih Birol said this week that members released about two-thirds of the 400 million barrel agreement. The release will begin immediately and last 4 months, with a substantial amount of diesel to be released within 20 days by G7 members and partners, the statement said. It did not provide a breakdown of the volumes of crude, diesel, and other products to be released, or say which countries would participate. Trump seeks to bring down fuel prices as he faces a career-low 32% approval rating in a Reuters Ipsos poll, with voters particularly concerned about the cost of living. The poll, conducted September 17th through the 20th, found that just 17% of Americans approved of Trump's handling of the cost of living. The administration has made lowering energy prices a central focus as it seeks to ease the impact of the Iran war and high fuel costs on consumers and diesel-dependent industries such as trucking and farming. Europe boosted its imports of U.S. diesel this year as the Iran war disrupted supply. And again, that Nation and World article on page A8, countries to open diesel fuel reserves. Trump seeks to bring down prices spurred by U.S. war with Iran. And it was by Kate Abnett and Jarrett Renshaw of Reuters. Steve?
0: Thank you, Jenny. Our next Nation and World article is on Cornell University, Governor Blasts 2024 Rape Probe. New York opens an investigation after a woman files suit against frat members, by Joseph Axe of Reuters. New York Governor Kathy Hochul faulted police and prosecutors Friday for failing to fully investigate an alleged gang rape in 2024 at Cornell University, saying she was deeply disturbed by how the incident was handled. Hochul spoke at a news conference alongside State Attorney General Letitia James, whom she appointed Thursday night as a special prosecutor to investigate the allegations. The case drew fresh scrutiny after the alleged victim filed a lawsuit accusing fraternity members of raping her while she was intoxicated, prompting outrage over how the matter was handled in 2024. On Monday, Tompkins County District Attorney Matthew Van Houten said he reopened an investigation, which will now be overseen by James' office. Van Houten defended his office's decision in 2024 not to pursue charges, saying that the woman's sworn statement to police did not contain allegations that rose to the level of a crime under state law. New York law makes it more difficult to prosecute sexual assault cases in which the victim voluntarily became intoxicated, according to experts and advocates. Some news outlets reported in recent days that the woman told police unequivocally that she was raped, but that investigators did not include that claim in the sworn statement that was provided to prosecutors. Hochul criticized Cornell police for that omission, while also questioning why Van Houten's office didn't interview the woman directly or review the full transcript of her police interview. This young woman had already endured something that is utterly unspeakable, and then at every turn she was failed by people and institutions with an obligation to protect her, Hochul said. In a statement after the news conference, Van Houten said he supported James' appointment and would cooperate with her investigation. It has become clear that we were not provided the full picture by the university, he added. The focus has been and should continue to be on the victims. A Cornell spokesperson said the school supports James' appointment and is committed to an independent external review of all aspects of how Cornell has handled this case, but did not address the governor's specific criticisms. And that Nation World article out of Cornell University was Governor Blasts 2024 Rape Probe. New York opens an investigation after a woman files suit against frat members, by Joseph Axe of Reuters. Jenny?
1: Thank you, Steve. And our next Nation and World article, push to end U.S. clock switching hits dead end. President backed set daylight saving time. Senate doesn't vote. And it's from Reuters. Dateline, Washington. Efforts in the Senate to mandate year-round daylight savings stalled this week despite significant pressure from President Donald Trump. Early Friday, Trump again urged the Senate to approve the bill that the House passed in July by a 308-117 vote. The measure would end the twice-yearly practice of changing clocks observed across most of the nation since the 1960s. Trump said in a social media post that changing the clocks twice a year costs our country a fortune, is bad for crime, stress on people, sports, and just about everything else you can imagine. The Senate wrapped up work this week until after the November 3rd congressional election and has no vote scheduled before then. Standard time resumes in the United States on November 1st. It's dead as disco, Republican Senator John Kennedy told Reuters this week of the push to make daylight saving time permanent. My sense is it would have trouble passing. I don't think the leader is going to bring it up. Republican Senator Rick Scott, a key sponsor, told Reuters he was still confident it could be approved when lawmakers return. And again, that Nation and World article on page A8, push to end U.S. clock switching hits dead end. President backed set daylight saving time. Senate doesn't vote. And it was from Reuters. Steve?
0: Thank you, Jenny. Next from page A8. Russian strikes choke traffic over Kyiv bridges. Infrastructure attacks disrupt daily life in the Ukrainian capital city. From Reuters, Dateline Kyiv. Russia struck a bridge linking two sides of the Ukrainian capital Kyiv for the second successive day, officials said Friday, part of an intensifying campaign of air attacks on infrastructure that is upending daily life. An evening drone strike on the closed southern bridge was the latest in a series of attacks since Thursday that forced the full or partial suspension of traffic across it and two other bridges spanning the vast Dnipro River. Long traffic jams snaked through the city in the morning and evening as residents struggled to adapt to the almost constant Russian drone attacks on Kyiv in recent weeks. We don't know what the Russians are thinking over there or what they'll come up with, said 51-year-old Larissa, speaking to Reuters on a city bus. What will happen on Monday is anyone's guess. Earlier on Friday, one person was killed in a Russian drone strike that caused a fire in an apartment building, officials said. In the northeastern city of Kharkiv, Ukraine's second biggest, two people were killed and 32 wounded in a guided bomb strike, according to the regional governor. And that Nation and World article from page A8 was Russian strikes choke traffic over Kyiv bridges. Infrastructure attacks disrupt daily life in the Ukrainian capital city. From Reuters. Jenny?
1: Thank you, Steve. And our next article comes from page A7, where $250,000 buys most years of long-term care. And it's by Medora Lee of USA Today. Seniors already feel like their dollars don't stretch far for everyday needs, but now they may find their dollars have even less elasticity when they need them most for long-term care. Nationally, a couple with $250,000 in savings will be able to cover long-term care on average for only 2.8 years, down from 3.8 years in 2020, and the lowest in a decade, according to a Care Scout study. The number of long-term care years a quarter of a million dollars will buy decreased every year since 2020, the caregiving resource and long-term insurance platform said. With the population that's growing older and living longer, the data underscore how important it is for Americans to save and prepare early for long-term care, health experts say. Some of that preparation means understanding where you may be able to get more for your long-term care savings, Care Scout said. The reality is that about 70% of people turning 65 today will need some form of long-term care, and the cost of that care can vary significantly based on where you live, the setting, and the level of support required, Care Scout Chief Executive Samir Shah said. Those costs are already rising faster than many families realize. Families who understand their options before a health event or care crisis occurs are in a much stronger position to make informed decisions about where and how they want to receive care. Americans also must remember that Medicare and other federal programs usually do not cover long-term care, as is often believed, health experts said. Where is long-term care most affordable? To stretch a $250,000 budget based on the median cost of in-home caregiving, assisted living, and a semi-private room in a nursing home, Americans should head south, where that nest egg covers an average of 3.20 years across its 16 states, Care Scout said. The top five states where a quarter of a million dollars lasts longest are in the South, with Arkansas topping out at 3.9 years. Care Scout's details for each of those states follow. Arkansas, 3.9 years. The home of the Razorbacks has the cheapest overall combinations of the three care settings, driven by in-home caregiving at $57,200 annually and assisted living at $55,644 per year. Mississippi, 3.8 years. The state has the nation's lowest in-home caregiving and assisted living costs, but a median nursing home cost of $114,975 each year skews it into second place overall. Alabama, 3.8 years. In-home caregiving of $61,776 per year and assisted living costs of $53,100 annually are well below the national median. Texas, 3.7 years. The Lone Star State has the nation's cheapest nursing home care at $67,525 per year for a semi-private room. Louisiana, 3.7 years. Assisted living costs, $61,950 annually, and caregiving sits at $59,488 per year. Where do savings dry up the fastest? A quarter of a million dollars in the Northeast will cover only 2.31 years of long-term care, Care Scout said. But Alaska and Hawaii, each at 1.9 years, have the shortest lifespan for your money, data show. Below is the breakdown of the states with the smallest bang for your buck. Alaska, 1.9 years. Dragged down by the high cost of a semi-private nursing home room of $333,975 per year, by far the highest in the nation. That means $250,000 would barely cover 9 months in that setting. Hawaii, 1.9 years, weighed down by the 140...

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2: The look on your face was priceless.
1: We present a combined reading of the Saturday Virginian Pilot and the Daily Press, dated for Saturday, this October the 3rd. Our audio reading programs are specifically designed for and primarily directed to people who are blind, visually impaired, or have other conditions preventing them from reading standard printed material. Our readers are volunteers. My name is Joanne Cheever. My reading partner is...
2: Paul Leon. Sorry.
1: Excuse us for laughing, but if you all only knew.
2: Yeah, that tickled me. All right. Good morning, okay. Everyone.
1: Good Thank morning. You. Our first article from Cones, C-O-N-E-S, to Cops. Iconic Dairy Queen at Oceanfront to become a police substation. This is by Stacy Parker, a staff writer. Get your chocolate-dipped cones and Oreo blizzards while you can. The Dairy Queen on 17th Street at the Oceanfront will be closing permanently next fall. And the wheels are in motion to relocate a police substation temporarily into the building, according to the City Council, a City Council member. All good things come to an end, said owner Richard Maddox, who opened the ice cream franchise adjacent to the boardwalk in 1995. It was always the intention when we sold the property 4 years ago. Virginia Beach bought the Dairy Queen building and the adjacent beachfront 17th Street Park from Maddox for $12.8 million in 2022. Maddox has been leasing it from the city for $100,000 annually for 5 years. He plans to close it in October of 2027. In its first year, the beachfront stand was the chain's highest-grossing walk-up location in the United States and quickly became an iconic landmark for locals and tourists. Families line up in front of the DQ Grill and Chill semicircle facade for a sweet treat throughout the year. The site has a long history. John and Gladys Maddox, Richard's parents, ran the Sea Escape Motel, originally called the Prince Charles, beginning in 1964. Maddox demolished the motel in 1995 and built the stage, park, and the Dairy Queen building with public restrooms. He then leased the park to the city for 27 years at no cost. John Maddox, in 1949, opened the Oceanfront's first Dairy Queen at 27th Street and Atlantic Avenue. The pink building was razed in 2015 and replaced with hotels. Before deciding to sell to the city, Maddox, a former city council member, considered multiple proposals to develop the 17th Street land with hotels, timeshare towers, and parking garages. Virginia Beach holds live performances on the 17th Street Park stage throughout the summer. But in early spring, when the weather turns warm and entertainment is scarce, the park has been a source of problems for the police department. Police Chief Paul Newdegate played surveillance video at a city council meeting that showed hundreds of teens and young adults hanging out around the park after dark. When an individual fired a gun, the chief said, the crowd stampeded toward the Dairy Queen parking lot, and more shots were fired, even as the police attempted to respond to the chaotic situation. Newdegate said a police presence alone would not solve the public safety issues that come from unplanned pop-up events at the oceanfront. Following two shootings this spring, at the urging of the chief, the city council authorized and police enforced an emergency all-ages curfew. It lasted two nights before a judge stopped it because the curfew, as written, did not comply with state law. The police department has taken steps in recent years to make the resort area safer, including adding more lighting, shot detector equipment, and surveillance cameras and drones. In 2023, the department opened a substation in a former bar on 21st Street and Atlantic Avenue. It cost $850,000 to retrofit the space for first responders. The city leases it for $60,000 a month and has limited parking. The substation would relocate to the Dairy Queen building after the ice cream shop closes, Vice Mayor Rosemary Wilson told members of the Resort Advisory Commission on Thursday. The building on 17th Street has a parking lot facing Atlantic Avenue where police vehicles will be highly visible. That would be a wonderful presence to have police centrally located, said Wilson. The current substation space may still be used by the city when the police move out, she said.
2: $60,000 a month to lease that building. It's a lot of money. All right, our second story today. Fill her up, please. Please, that'll be $1,000. Truckers among the hardest hit by the soaring cost of diesel. When Sean Howarth started his independent trucking business last year, he made sure to reserve 1 week a month for his family, a girlfriend and her two children, at home in Miami between 3 weeks on the road. Then came the war in Iran, which sent the price of diesel fuel skyrocketing and turned a fill-up into a $1,000 a tank ordeal. For now, the only way to make ends meet, Howarth said, is to get on the road and stay there. He has not been home since mid-August. He sleeps in his truck and has missed birthdays, volleyball games, and date nights, salsa dancing at a local club. He does not plan to return home until the holidays unless diesel prices fall sharply. I am just trying to hang on, he said. Diesel prices are averaging $6.39 a gallon nationally, up from $3.71 a year ago, according to AAA. The high cost of fuel is battering owner-operator truck drivers who help deliver food, construction materials, medical supplies, electronics, and other goods across the country. Independent truckers already dealing with stagnant freight rates, rising expenses, and wafer-thin profit margins are doing all they can to stay afloat. Some have turned to crowdfunding to raise money for gas and maintenance. Others have simply parked their rigs as they hope for a reprieve. This is crushing our industry, said Louis Pugh, executive vice president of the Owner-Operator Independent Drivers Association, which represents more than 135,000 members. When fuel goes up $1 a gallon at the pump, that's another $400 per week that they have to spend. That's a huge, huge hit to a small business trucker. Last week, Howarth said he hauled a load of construction equipment from Rogers, Minnesota to Johnstown, New York. With about 800 miles to go, he began the dreaded search for cheap diesel fuel, tapping on a mobile app to identify the best prices in real time. The final cost, $626 to top off for a load that grossed about $1,000. The profit was a fraction of the $5,300 he owes on his monthly truck payment and insurance. When I started, it cost me $500 to fill my tank, and now it's $950 or $1,100 plus, depending on where I am in the country, said Howarth, 36, who worked for a trucking company before starting his own business. Right when things are starting to seem a little easier and go in the right direction, the fuel costs go through the roof. For many Americans, the rising price of regular gasoline is a grim reminder of the painfully expensive cost of living. But diesel prices reverberate beyond the gas tank to consumer goods trucked from ports and factories, agricultural products harvested by diesel-powered machinery, even the mail. Fuel supplies were disrupted not only by the war in Iran, but by Ukraine's attacks on Russian diesel refineries in response to Russia's missile strikes on its cities. Republicans, particularly those in close midterm races, are looking for ways to tamp down bubbling voter anger by calling for an end to the war and a ban on diesel exports. Tuesday, Governor Brian Kemp of Georgia, who would like another Republican, Rick Jackson, to succeed him when he retires this year, became the latest state leader to suspend gas taxes temporarily. Taylor Rogers, a White House spokesperson, said President Donald Trump met with refiners at the White House to try to find ways to expand refining capacity to bring prices down. She added, as the United States continues to maintain full control of the Strait of Hormuz, oil and gas prices will fall back to pre-conflict levels. And on Friday, the world's wealthiest industrial nations agreed to release 100 million barrels of diesel and crude from the reserve stockpiles to help ease the crisis. There's a very good chance we have hit peak prices, Energy Secretary Chris Wright said this week on Fox News Channel. We are almost surely going to see diesel prices decline. For truckers, a price drop cannot come fast enough. Pew, who has been driving trucks for more than 25 years, said that about 90% of all trucking companies are small businesses and that many are forced to float costs until they get paid 30 to 90 days later. Most negotiate with a broker on the pay for each run, working load to load. They can't raise their rates when fuel spikes in the same way their larger competitors can, he said. The situation has set social media ablaze. Truckers have posted videos from gas stations and truck stops as fill-ups top $1,000. In one TikTok clip, an exasperated trucker standing next to his rig said the high cost effectively takes food out of the mouths of your children. For about 2 years, Renardo Harmon has subcontracted with a small Alabama-based carrier to haul dry goods to stores such as Dollar General, Big Lots, and Rose's discount stores across the Southeast. Harmon makes a flat rate of around $2.40 a mile and covers his own expenses, including diesel fuel, maintenance, and insurance. It now costs him $900 to $1,000 to fill his tank, double the pre-Iran war price. These high diesel costs are trickling down to my house expenses, my rent, my groceries, said Harmon, 40, of Atlanta. If I am not making a profit, then I am not going to be able to afford my rent or make payments on my car. At $3 to $4 a gallon, you can survive, he continued. But if prices don't drop, a lot of us might be forced to suspend operations until things get better, he said, adding that he is not sure whether to blame the government or the oil refineries. What I know for sure is that it doesn't have to be this way, he said. We should be able to make a decent living.
1: Nightclub closure amid ABC license ban sparks criticism. Hip-hop fans uneasy about Eagle's Nest venue in Chesapeake. This is by Colin Warren Hicks, a staff writer. A Chesapeake restaurant and music venue's announcement to permanently close the nightclub portion of its business brewed online debate this week, with some Hampton Roads residents expressing support on social media and others decrying the decision. The Eagle's Nest Rock and Country Bar, up until this week, had dual identities. Its commercial space and Parkview Shopping Center off Greenbrier Parkway was divided in two. The venue marketed one half as an event center, with the floor often used for line dancing to country music. And it advertised its other side as a club with events featuring DJs. The venue announced on Facebook last weekend that the club section was permanently closed. The club portion patrons say and event flyers show often played hip-hop. Eagle's Nest owner Gerald Edwards did not answer questions by Friday whether the business transitioned to a strictly country music venue or if hip-hop would still be played going forward. He also did not comment on the future direction of his business or assumptions and accusations expressed online. He told the Virginian Pilot he would not be providing a statement. The entire facility closed temporarily this week for renovations. After some recent reflection, we have decided to take some time to make some changes, the venue said September 25th on Facebook. We have been distracted from our original goals, and it is time for us to renew our commitment to our community and customers. As of now, the club side will be closed permanently as we are preparing to transform it into something new and exciting. Moving forward, our mission is to bring you the best in sports, today's country music, and great live local performances in a safe, fun, and clean environment. On September 22nd, the Virginia Alcoholic Beverage Control Authority suspended the ability of Eagle's Nest to sell alcohol, according to document filed Thursday in Chesapeake Circuit Court and first reported by Wavy TV. Great Bridge Sports Pub Incorporated, which operates as Eagle's Nest, sued this week to end the suspension, claiming a weekly loss of income of $75,000 to $95,000, lost wages to its 50 employees, and its lease being in jeopardy. The suspension came 2 days after a fight in the parking lot, about 63 feet outside the venue, in which a patron involved in a dispute with another person was removed from the venue around 1:30 a.m., according to court documents. Police and ABC representatives had met with venue staff in April concerning a high volume of police calls for service, according to the complaint. Eagle's Nest then added 4 security guards, but the landlord denied its request for more lighting and increased security measures. In its complaint, the business said the ABC board is scheduled to hear its petition for a restricted license, including reduced hours of alcohol service, entry screening, and increased security staffing, plus off-duty police officers, next Wednesday. The same day that the board will convene a hearing to determine whether to revoke the license or uphold the suspension. Chesapeake Police reported receiving 182 calls about the Eagle's Nest over the past 6 months, although 67 or 37% of the calls were classified as crime prevention. Before the ABC fight came to light, Black Lives Matter 757 had publicly responded on Facebook to the business's decision to close this club side as a venue not wanting black dollars. And President Aubrey Jahari Jones told the Pilot on Wednesday that he had heard from many people who felt the same way. Other Facebook users echoed concerns, wondering if the venue was trying to decrease its black clientele. I think it's given to a slight amount of racism, discrimination, and that they kind of don't want the music, Jones said. They're messaging with them, saying they're getting back to their roots, etc. It was never like a 100% country club where you went there and strictly heard country music. Eagle's Nest manager Tim Edwards alluded in a phone interview with WTKR that things would become more clear after the venue reopens. There's nothing racial whatsoever, Edwards said. When we open the doors back up, everybody's welcome. In an interview, Jones said he enjoyed the Eagle's Nest on multiple occasions and viewed it as a popular spot. He said the closure fits a pattern in Hampton Roads of a decreasing number of hip-hop-centric music venues. Clubs that had once provided a stage to hip-hop artists, such as Entourage, that closed in downtown Norfolk in 2010, are fewer, too. In 2022, permits were pulled from at least 5 Norfolk nightclubs in response to 3 high-profile shootings downtown that resulted in injuries and deaths, including the killing of Pilot reporter Sierra Jenkins outside Chico's.
2: All right, and our final story from today's Virginia Pilot Daily Press, Saturday, October 3rd, 2026. Pardon me, out of Virginia Beach. Feds say schools violated Title IX. Report says that for years, district had not adequately answered complaints. This is John Busby, a staff writer in Virginia Beach. A review by the Federal Department of Education found the public school system of Virginia Beach had violated federal Title IX law for years, asserting that school officials failed to adequately investigate and record reports of sexual misconduct against students.
3: The federal agency's Office of Civil Rights and the Virginia Beach School System reached an agreement last month that resolved the review, which concerned issues reported between 2017 and 2020. The agency concluded Virginia Beach Schools had, among other things, not adequately ensured that it responds to all reports or complaints of alleged sexual harassment, including employee-on-student sexual harassment, in a matter consistent with Title IX, including ensuring that it fully investigates allegations, regardless of whether an employee respondent resigns, the documents read. In a letter outlining the office's findings, Dan Greenspan, regional director for the federal office, wrote that there had been 697 reported incidents of student-on-student and employee-on-student sexual misconduct during those school years. The Virginian Pilot and Daily Press obtained the letter and agreement through the Freedom of Information Act. Of those, there had been 117 reported incidents of sexual harassment, 88 incidents of indecent exposure by a student, one incident of forcible rape, and 8 incidents of inappropriate touching by an employee or sexual intercourse between an employee and a student. According to the Education Department, Virginia Beach Schools could only produce 12 investigation reports. Many investigative files were incomplete and missing records deemed necessary for federal officials to properly evaluate the division's response of the reported incidents. The school district treated the majority of reports of sexual harassment as disciplinary matters, the letter of findings said, failed to provide notice to the of the outcome to both parties, and in many cases relied on school-level administrators to investigate. The letter included multiple specific examples of alleged sexual misconduct involving students and staff and a brief description of how the incident was said to be mismanaged. The resolution agreement was signed September 14th by Superintendent Donald Robertson Jr. It charged Virginia Beach Schools with completing 7 regulatory changes that would bring the school division into compliance. In a statement, the school district described the agreement as something that strengthens its Title IX procedure. The school division was already operating in those areas based upon regulations that have been changing over a period of time, Robertson said. That's the reality. That's every school division. He noted how the law surrounding Title IX had changed several times in the past few years. Under the Trump administration in 2020, changes were made to the 1972 law to codify the prohibition of sexual harassment, strengthen victims' decisions on in how a school responds to their complaint, and prescribing a grievance process for the accused. Starting in 2021, the law was placed under review by the Biden administration. By 2024, Title IX regulation was expanded chiefly to include protections for discrimination against gender identity and sexual orientation. Once the second Trump administration began, legal efforts stymied the previous regime's expansion of the law. It culminated on September 28 with the Education Department formally rescinding the Biden administration's illegal rewrite of Title IX, United States Secretary of Education Linda McMahon said. In a statement, the federal department is now enforcing the first Trump administration's 2020 rules. We are encouraged by the district's willingness to work with OCR to remedy its Title IX violations and take the necessary steps to comply with federal law, said Assistant Secretary for Civil Rights Kimberly Ritchie in a statement. Virginia Beach was not the only school district placed under review. The Education Department said 20 unnamed divisions were under investigation for staff-on-student sexual misconduct as of July. Every school division has been modifying and adapting to changing regulations during each of those periods to ensure that they are complying with the new law, Robertson said. Many of the things that we are doing, we were already doing. Changes in the law required minor adjustments. The federal agency's attention to Title IX seems to be a sudden pivot, said Courtney Bullard, founder and CEO of Institutional Compliance Solutions, but hopefully a good one. Her Tennessee-based firm specializes in supporting school districts and universities with Title IX compliance, training, and related services. Clients include some Virginia school districts, she said, and the firm studied the situation in Virginia Beach. Compared to lengthy past probes, OCR's investigation of Virginia Beach schools, among others, appears to have been conducted with unprecedented speed, she said. Additionally, unusual, many school districts have learned they were under investigation through media coverage. The timing matters, Bullard said. It's pretty nuanced. The period in which Virginia Beach Schools was investigated, she said, were the years leading to, but before the formal adoption of the Trump administration's changes to Title IX in 2020. One thing I don't think the public understands is the sheer volume of reports that school districts are getting every day of alleged misconduct, either by students or employees. From our experience, they are working really hard to do the right thing, Bullard said, but there is always room for improvement.
1: Okay, now we're moving inside page 2 of today's Virginian Pilot and Daily Press for Saturday, October 10th. Election 2026. GOP shifts spending from North Carolina Senate race. As Whatley's odds slide, Republicans focus on Kansas. This is by Shane Goldmacher and Theodore Schieffer of the New York Times. The top super political action committee for Senate Republicans is canceling all the remaining ads it had booked in North Carolina as of Friday, shifting away tens of millions of dollars in a move that signals the Republicans no longer see a path to winning the state this fall. At the same time, the super PAC, called the Senate Leadership Fund, is making its first investment of the cycle in Kansas, a sign of rising concern among Republicans in red states, with a new ad attacking the Democratic nominee there. If Republicans lose North Carolina, it would give Democrats one of the four seats they need to flip the Senate in the fall, if Democrats hold all their own seats. Ad cancellations are a common and very telling move down the stretch of campaigns as they reveal where national operatives see their best path to a majority. The cancellation of the North Carolina ads was first reported by Semaphore and confirmed by two people familiar with the decision. The North Carolina seat is held by Senator Tom Tillis, a Republican who is retiring. Democrats nominated Roy Cooper, a popular former governor who had served two terms. The Republican nominee is Michael Whatley, the former chair of the Republican National Committee. The Senate Leadership Fund declined to comment. Undecided voters who break late decide the election in North Carolina, and the majority of those late breakers typically go Republican, said DJ Griffin, a spokesperson for Whatley, adding he was confident we have the resources to highlight career politician Roy Cooper's 40 years of failures. Super PACs aligned with President Donald Trump also do not have any further reservations for airtime in North Carolina Senate race, in the North Carolina Senate race. In Kansas, the new reservation shows that Republicans are worried about the reelection bid of Senator Roger Marshall, the Republican incumbent, who faces Adam Hamilton, the pastor of the largest United Methodist congregation in the country. The new ad attacks Hamilton as two-faced extremist. The full size of the Kansas spending was not clear, but the initial buy was planned to be in the millions of dollars, according to the two people familiar with the decision. Democrats have not won a Senate election in Kansas since 1932. The Senate Leadership Fund had initially planned to spend $71 million in North Carolina. The group has spent more than $30 million of those funds, according to one of the people familiar with the decision. The group still had $18 million reserved for the final month, just on broadcast and cable television, according to data from Ad Impact, the ad tracking service. Senator John Thune of South Dakota, the majority leader, has continued to back Whatley and attended a fundraiser for him virtually Thursday, the two people familiar with the decision said. In preparation for these cancellations, an increased number of Republican Senate candidates started their own dedicated super PACs, in part so they could insulate themselves from cuts from the Senate Leadership Fund. And yet Whatley's dedicated group, Old North Action, previously canceled ads as well.
3: All right, and backpack tips scales in Alaska's Fat Bear Week. This is by Jamie Ding, I think, of the Associated Press. After a week of fierce competition, Backpack emerged victorious as Fat Bear Week champion, the heftiest bear of Alaska's Katmai National Park and Preserve. The nonprofit running the longstanding contest announced that the bear, known for his pacifist nature, was the winner with more than 100,000 votes, giving him a close win over Bear 910 with just over 50% of the poll. The contest, in its 12th year, celebrates the resilience of the 2,200 brown bears that live in the preserve on the Alaska Peninsula, which extends from the state's southwest corner toward the Aleutian Islands. Fat Bear Week was started in 2014 as an interactive way to inform the public about brown bears, the coastal cousins of grizzlies. Last year's winner, Chunk, known officially as Bear 32, clinched his victory at an estimated 1,200 pounds. He was handily defeated in the first round of the competition this year by Bucky, who went on to lose a face-off against Backpack, known officially as Bear 89. The event this year featured 16 bears vying for the heavyweight title in a single elimination bracket-style tournament. All voting is done online at www.fatbearweek.org, and the winner was declared Tuesday evening after the final poll closed. The public could watch the bears on live stream cameras before deciding on their favorite. Fat bears are successful bears, the nonprofit said on its website. This group gorges itself on the abundant salmon, now I lost my place, that return to the Brooks River starting in late June. It's there that they can stuff themselves to accumulate the fat reserves they will need to survive the winter. To be featured in the contest, the bears must frequent the area around the river. Backpack is the son of former Fat Bear Week champion Holly, who introduced him to the Brooks River when he was a first-year cub in 2006. His name was inspired by his habit of climbing onto his mother's back when they swam the river. This year's fans cheered on Backpack in the contest's Instagram comments, noting his lineage and reputation as a gentle giant. Unlike many large adult male bears, Backpack hasn't shown much aggression towards his competitors, his contestant profile reads. Backpack defeated Bear 910, who is also the daughter of a former champion, 409 Beadnose. Adult male brown bears typically weigh 600 to 900 pounds in midsummer. By the time they are ready to hibernate after feasting on migrating and spawning salmon, large males can weigh well over 1,000 pounds. Females, who are about one-third smaller, The bears may each eat as many as 30 fish a day this time of year, working hard to eat a year's worth of food in about 6 months. During winter hibernation, the bears do not eat or drink and can lose one-third of their body weight.
1: Interesting article.
3: Yeah. Too bad we can't hibernate. Oh, it'd be a little simpler.
1: Fire damages Virginia Aquarium facility. Turtle dies by Stacy Parker, staff writer, from Virginia Beach. A fire late Tuesday night damaged Virginia's Aquarium and Marine Science Building, where injured sea turtles are rehabilitated before they are released back into the ocean. One compromised turtle died, though it's unclear if smoke played a role. A main tank in the Darden Marine Animal Conservation Center overheated, causing the blaze, according to fire department spokespersons. A significant amount of smoke set off the alarms, and the fire was contained by the sprinkler system. No staff or emergency personnel were injured. We are very grateful to the first responders who acted quickly to protect our facility and our staff who guided the safe recovery and continued care of our animals and animal systems, Aquarium CEO Cynthia Whitbread-Spartanlis said in a statement. The team is tired, but they remain completely focused on animal welfare and getting this critical facility operational again. The Conservation Center is the headquarters of the Virginia Aquarium Stranding Response Program and also serves as the aquarium's acquisition and quarantine facility. The $21 million building opened in 2021. It contains a seawater collection system, fiberglass holding pools, extermination rooms, and offices. That's examination rooms and offices. A few invertebrates died, and a stranded Kemp's Ridley sea turtle undergoing rehabilitation died days later, according to aquarium spokesperson Christina Hespeth. A necropsy was conducted and indicated that the animal died as a result of the original injuries and illness, she wrote in an email Friday. Additional testing is pending to confirm that smoke exposure did not play a role. All the animals have been moved to the aquarium's main buildings into holding systems and exhibits. Five rehab sea turtles have been moved to the aquarium's

0: White House claims will help refill the United States' strategic petroleum reserve at below market costs. Success, however, isn't equally shared. Ordinary Venezuelans continue to exist in a labyrinth of servitude and poverty. The vast majority of Venezuelans aren't shedding tears for Maduro, who presided over a massive contraction of the Venezuelan economy, threw thousands of people into prison for dissent, and stole multiple presidential elections. Yet the hope many had after Maduro's ouster is now dissipating as the Trump administration appears more interested in striking commercial agreements and exerting leverage than bringing democracy back to a country whose last legitimate election happened more than a decade ago. As Washington learned the hard way in Afghanistan and Iraq, pushing too quickly on reforms, let alone removing a country's political system altogether, can have adverse impacts, particularly for those who are left without jobs and find themselves short of power, prestige, and influence. This is why Trump chose to keep the current Venezuelan government in place rather than throw unfettered backing to Nobel laureate Maria Corina Machado, who had virtually no support among the Venezuelan elite and whose return from exile still remains a source of controversy. Still, there will come a time when this pragmatic calculation begins to look like obstructionism. The White House continues to claim that new elections will take place after Venezuela's stabilization and economic recovery. Trump, however, says a lot of things, and the notion he would be willing to effectively break what's working is difficult to envision, even if the Venezuelan people themselves get the short end of the stick. Eventually, the ambitions of both parties will clash. When that time comes, and until Rodriguez stops being useful, expect more of the same. And Danielle DePetris is a fellow at Defense Priorities and a foreign affairs columnist for the Chicago Tribune.
1: And for another side of your views, Putin's Shadow War is Testing NATO's Restraint, by James Stavridis of the Bloomberg Opinion. Russian Premier Vladimir Putin, frustrated by his bogged-down war in Ukraine, is trying to intimidate the European nations that, given President Donald Trump's severe cuts to aid to Kyiv, are now Ukraine's main military, economic, and diplomatic supporters. A few of the many examples: an explosive-laden drone found at the airport in Leipzig, Germany, vital undersea cables cut or damaged in the Baltic Sea, parcels exploding at logistics facilities in Germany, Poland, and the UK, a failed arson attack at a Czech bus depot, a Polish railway damaged by explosives, and a steady increase in the intensity of cyber attacks against North Atlantic Treaty Organization members, or NATO. This intensifying pattern by Russia could trigger NATO's Article 4, under which any member believing its security or sovereign territory is under serious threat can initiate an alliance-wide consultation on collective action. That, in turn, can lead to an Article 5 determination activating the fundamental premise of the alliance that an attack on one nation is an attack on all. Given that the Russian Federation and NATO both have nuclear weapons, the potential for miscalculation and vertical escalation is chilling. And while Putin has turned up the heat, he has been playing with fire for decades. He's been playing with war for decades. When I became NATO's Supreme Allied Commander in 2009, we were already studying intelligence reports about hybrid warfare. When Russia invaded Georgia, its military and intelligence services had used cyber attacks, disinformation campaigns, and aid to separatist forces strategically. Russia has also previously conducted cyber attacks against the Baltic states, leading to the establishment in 2008 of the NATO Cooperative Cyber Defense Center of Excellence in Estonia. At NATO headquarters, two things were clear to me. Putin would continue these types of operations, yet the alliance had no effective tactics.

0: techniques or procedure to counter them. While NATO has made progress on these fronts, it still needs a firmer, more comprehensive set of responses that its forces can execute without triggering a full-scale war. First, NATO needs an all-hands-on-deck intelligence effort to uncover the Russian organizations involved in hybrid attacks. It should step up its name and shame campaign by making public undeniable evidence of Russian state-level involvement. This would include calling out senior Russian intelligence and military figures and placing maximum sanctions against any organization or individual involved. The West has initiated such sanctions, especially since the war in Ukraine began, but they have fallen short, largely because of inconsistent application and the Russians' ability to find ways around them. A second necessary step is to prepare in advance for stronger responses to Russian actions. This means adding more surveillance and intelligence devoted to Russian plots and building a quick reaction element at the headquarters of the Supreme Allied Command in Mons. Kinetic capabilities should include mobile air defense units that can be shifted to protect vulnerable targets, such as airports and railheads. On-call fighters around alliance borders to intercept drones that may accidentally cross NATO borders. And special forces units that can rapidly deploy to counter the little green men that might turn up in, say, the Baltic states or Poland. Finally, the alliance must be prepared to go beyond the defensive responses and go on the offensive. The first layer is obvious. Put more and better offensive weapons in the hands of the Ukrainians. The more trouble Putin is having with Ukraine, the less capability he has to harass the rest of Europe. The second layer is more controversial and risky. The alliance must be prepared to conduct its own brand of hybrid warfare. While NATO would not copy Putin's techniques that are clearly illegal and immoral, going after his military assets is fair game. I'd start by using cyber to disrupt operations in Kaliningrad, a Russian enclave on the shores of the Baltic Sea that has become Moscow's front line for sophisticated electronic warfare and intelligence collection against Europe. Putin needs to see that NATO knows what he is up to and is willing not only to defend its members, but to create a real military cost if he continues to strike in the gray zone. James Stavridis is a Bloomberg opinion columnist, a retired United States Navy admiral and former Supreme Allied Commander of NATO and vice chairman at Carlisle. All right, now it's time to move on to our horoscopes, isn't it, Paul?
1: I believe a little lighter news might be nice at this moment. Mm-hmm. Give us all a little guidance.
0: Give us a breather, huh?
1: Yeah.
0: All right.
1: I'll begin with Aries, which is March 21st through April 19th. Trust and shared resources may feel more complicated today. There may be tension between personal desire and the influence of friends. You may feel pulled between what excites you and what fits the larger picture. Keep the private parts private long enough to hear your own answer.
0: And Taurus is April 20th through May 20th. Relationships enter a reflective phase today. Attention will be paid to commitment, attraction, and the agreements that hold important connections together. But it'll be harder to ignore tension between private needs and outside demands. Don't decide everything at once.
1: And Gemini, May 21st through June 20th, your daily life may reveal more than expected today. It's important to review routines, work habits, wellness, and the ways you make everyday life more pleasant. Certainty may be doing too much. One practical adjustment and one open mind could change the tone considerably.
0: And Cancer is June 21st to July 22nd. Pleasure gets more complicated, but also more revealing. The planets ask you to revisit what actually brings you joy, attraction, and inspiration. You may want something badly and still need to ask whatever the cost feels right. Desire is useful information. It does not automatically get the final vote.
1: And Leo, July 23rd through August 22nd. Home, family, and partnership may pull on you from different directions. Someone may push back, or you may notice how strongly you want things your way. Try not to turn every difference into a contest. The deeper question is whether the connection has room for two people.
0: And Virgo is August 23rd to September 22nd. Words deserve a second look today. Old conversations, familiar patterns, and the way you speak to yourself and others will be brought into focus. If irritation seems to come from nowhere, there may be more underneath it. Slow down before explaining yourself.
1: Libra, September 23rd through October 22nd. Your relationship with money, value, and self-worth begins a deeper review today. 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
0: Scorpio is October 23rd to November 21st. 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You may notice old preferences changing or become more aware of what you no longer want to perform for others.
1: And Sagittarius, November 22nd through December 21st. A quieter emotional review begins today. Opinions, travel plans, or big ideas will be easier to defend too aggressively. You may know what you think without fully knowing what you feel. Give both sides a little room. Reflection can be more useful than any other argument.
0: Capricorn is December 22nd to January 19th. Friendships, groups, and future plans may look different once you examine what they actually cost you. Look at who you want around you and which goals still feel meaningful. You may need to reconsider where you are overinvested. Don't abandon your own stability.
1: And Aquarius, January 20th through February 18th. Your public life and private sense of power may both feel stronger today. Review your reputation, ambition, visibility, and whether the path you are on still reflects what you value. Someone may challenge your direction, or you may challenge theirs. Resist the urge to prove yourself.
0: And lastly, we have Pisces, February 19th to March 20th. Your beliefs, plans, and sense of possibility enter a reflective phase today. Revisit travel, learning, long-range goals, or ideas that once inspired you. You may be trying to push through something that needs a different approach. Set back enough to see whether the larger vision still feels alive to you.
1: All right, and today in history from the Associated Press. On October 3rd, 1873, Modoc leader Kintpuash was hanged at Fort Klamath, Oregon, after being convicted of his role in the deaths of United States negotiators during the Modoc War, a conflict in which his people resisted relocation. Kintpuash was the only Native American leader charged and convicted of a war crime by the United States.
0: And in 1974, Frank Robinson became the American League's first black manager after he was hired by the Cleveland Indians.
1: In 1993, 18 United States service members and hundreds of Somalis were killed in the Battle of Mogadishu, the deadliest battle for United States troops since the Vietnam War. The battle inspired the film Black Hawk Down.
0: In 1995, the jury in the O.J. Simpson murder trial in Los Angeles found the former football star not guilty of the 1994 killings of his former wife, Nicole Brown Simpson, and her friend, Ronald Goldman. Simpson died at the age of 76 on April 10th, 2024.
1: And finally, in 2023, the United States House of Representatives voted to remove House Speaker Kevin McCarthy, the first time in United States history a speaker had been ousted from the position.
0: Okay, let's see who's having a birthday. Happy birthday to you. Let's start with our national stars. We have singer Chubby Checker, 85. Wow, the twist.
1: Chubby Checker. Singer-guitarist Lindsey Buckingham is 77.
0: And blues singer Cab Moe is 75.
1: Drummer Tommy Lee is 64.
0: Active Clive Owen is 62.
1: Singer Gwen Stefani is 57.
0: Singer Kevin Richardson is 55.
1: And singer G. Love is 54.
0: Actor Nev Campbell is 53.
1: Singer India Airy is 51.
0: Singer actor Ashley Simpson is 42.
1: And rapper $AP, I guess that's ASAP, is Rocky, is 37 years old. Happy birthday to all you kids.
0: Wow.
1: Chubby Chucker.
0: He's 85. I really didn't know he was still living.
1: I
0: didn't want to say that, but I didn't know.
1: I know, and I mean, I think, honestly, in my 73 years, happy birthday to me, that was one of the first performing artists that I recall knowing about when I was a youngin'.
0: The Twist. Let's do
1: all
0: that
1: those
0: twist.
1: Years ago. All right, okay. So do we have time to do some? I think we have time for maybe one or two.
0: Maybe one. Let's do the Carolyn Hacks, because the Carolyn Hacks letters are all response to her letter. The readers have responded to the letter. The Dear Carolyn letter.
1: So we'll start with the Dear Carolyn.
0: Just start with her. Mm-hmm.
1: I've had some health issues lately. I heard my husband talking to his friend on speaker, telling him all about my health problems. He acted like he did nothing wrong. His friend cares about me and asked how I was doing. I said, just say fine. Who's right? Signed, Spouse of Big Mouth.
0: This is one of the responses from the audience. Dear Spouse of Big Mouth, your health information, you're right. When it's his health information, he's right. There is some room for nuance, though. For one thing, it's normal for couples to have different disclosure tolerances, so it's important for both of you to respect each other's. He owes you discretion with your information, absolutely. You owe him some license to have generalized conversations with his friends. You also owe each other basic awareness of the differences. I should have started there. If your husband wasn't aware of your higher privacy threshold, then there's a communication fail somewhere. Another point, there is room, a silver relatively, for a partner to have some right to talk. He's your support. Your support may also want support too. And to get that support, he may need to give some information to his support person. Not your whole medical record and not anything you don't agree to, but it would be a kindness to agree to his confiding in a person or two. Last point, asking your husband to lie is not awesome. It's not awesome. Fine may be as benign as dishonesty gets. And who wants to go through life getting completely true responses to Haya? But these are two people who care about each other, extending that care to you. I will, if you insist, I choose sides. Side with you on your right not to be talked about. And I'll send an intense inner brain thought beams memo to your husband to ask your permission next time. Hope you're feeling better soon.
1: And furthermore, regarding Big Mouth, my spouse isn't thrilled with my sharing, but luckily accepts it. If I can't have a pressure release valve and talk to a friend or two about what I go through taking care of my spouse and my worries about it, then I simply cannot handle being my spouse's caretaker. The letter writer needs to really think about what they are asking of their spouse. Signed, Spouse's Caretaker.
0: Okay, and the last of the responses, Dear Spouse's Caretaker. Well put. Thank you. And this is in regards to Big Mouth. I sympathize with your desire to keep your personal business private. My husband and I worked for the same company for years. He was the person in charge of the employee development. It took me a while to figure out he was using a story about me in his group training seminars. Signed, Cautionary Tale.
1: And the response to Dear Cautionary Tale. Yeah, I think an ask first policy is taking shape here.
0: All right. Let's see what we have in celebrities that's short to read. Those are kind of lengthy, aren't they? We can try reading part of one of them. Bluesman Guy fed it and sold out show from News Services. 2 months past his 90th birthday, Buddy Guy is still up for a little bragging. a lot of cursing, and a long night of partying. The Blues Great was celebrated Thursday with a sold-out show at Radio City Music Hall in New York, where a lineup of guest musicians and a house band led by Rolling Stones drummer Steve Jordan had the audience on his feet for much of the three-hour-plus Buddy's Got the Blues concert. Guy himself was only on stage part of the time, but his name was heard throughout and his spirit always present. One of the last of the Chicago blues men who thrived in the mid-20th century, Guy has become so much the ideal that musicians didn't need to perform his songs to summon his legend. John Mayer, I like John Mayer, with an ache in his voice on his Otis Redding, I've Got Dreams to Remember, and Eric Gowles and Joe Bonamassa jamming on the Jimmy Reed standard, Baby, What You Want Me to Do. Let's see. That's enough about Guy, but blues man Guy. You see anything else we can read very hurriedly before we do the weather?
1: Well, I think maybe we could just say that actor Sophia Bush and soccer star Ashlyn Harris were secretly married last year. The One Tree Hill alumni reveals in an upcoming memoir. So we have a little secret wedding there.
0: Yeah, I saw that. I don't know either of those. Okay, today, thunderstorms and spots this afternoon. High would be 69 to 75, low 61 to 67.
1: And Sunday, a high of 69 to 75, a low of 61 to 67. Looking for humid and with rain, winds out of the northeast 6 to 12 miles per hour.
0: And Monday, mostly cloudy, winds north 8 to 16 miles per hour. High on Monday will be 69 to 75. Low will be 53 to 59.
1: Tuesday, 62 degrees to 68 for a high. Low of 50 to 56. Windy in the morning, sunny. Winds out of the northeast, 8 to 16 miles per hour.
0: And last we'll do Wednesday, high of 67 to 73, low of 54 to 60. Nice with plenty of sunshine. Winds east to northeast, 6 to 12 miles per hour. So it's a little cooler next week.
1: A little cooler.
0: Okay. You've been listening to a combined reading of the Saturday Virginian Pilot and Daily Press data for Saturday, October 3rd. The program can be heard live every Saturday at 10 a.m. on the WHRO Voice and on demand 24 hours a day at WHRO.org/voice or by asking your smart speaker to play the WHRO Voice. Our audio reading program is specifically designed for and primarily directed to people who are blind, visually impaired, or have other conditions preventing them from reading standard printed material. Financial support comes from the Virginia Department of the Blind and Vision Impaired, and through the generosity of individual donors and members of WHRO. Coming up next will be a rebroadcast of this week's WHRO Voice Short Story Hour. My name is Joanne Cheever, and my reading partner is
1: Paul Leon.
0: Thank you for joining us. 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
2: Energy generation, unquote. Blair St. Ledger Olson, Director of Advocacy and Campaigns at Virginia League of Conservation Voters, said in a statement, quote, pursuing data center approvals until robust community and environmental protections are in place will go a long way in ensuring we're making the right kinds of energy investments and that our utilities aren't overbuilding and overcharging Virginians because of big tech. Meanwhile, Republicans said the energy plan was evidence that Virginia should abandon both the VCEA and the RGGI. Quote, by their own math, meeting Virginia's power needs will be $100 billion cheaper if we took that common sense step, said House Minority Leader Terry Gilgore. R. Scott, the governor's plan only becomes the affordable option when it includes social cost and something that doesn't show up on power bills.

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1: live from NPR News in Washington. I'm Janine Herbst. With a month to go to the midterm elections and control of Congress at stake, the economy is high on voters' minds. This as the Labor Department wobbled a bit last month as employers only added 29,000 jobs, well below forecasts of around 84,000 jobs expected to be created, and that sent the unemployment rate slightly higher to 4.2%. For Black people, the unemployment rate is growing, up a full point to 7% month over month, according to the Labor Department's monthly jobs report. White House Economic Advisor Kevin Hastert.
2: It's definitely a cause for concern, and it's something that we're studying very closely.
1: The unemployment rate for all other races tracked by the federal government, Asian, Hispanic, and white, fell during that time. Officials in the UAE say the co-pilot on a plane from Dubai to Tel Aviv this week used an emergency plane crash axe to attempt a terrorist attack. The motive is still being investigated. The plane made an emergency landing in Saudi Arabia, where both pilots were hospitalized with injuries. No passengers or other crew were injured. Meanwhile, the Indian pilot who managed to unlock that cockpit door of that flight this week after being stabbed is being hailed as a hero for saving the lives of passengers. And Piers Dia Hadid has more.
3: The pilot's name is Smit Machar, and Indian TV channels like Republic World and News 18 spared no praise for him.
4: National pride, world hero.
3: Prime Minister Narendra Modi video called Machar, who is recovering in a Dubai hospital, and told him, "The whole country is praying for you." Machar was stabbed by his co-pilot while on a Fly Dubai flight packed with Israeli nationals. He told the Prime Minister that he had collapsed, but told himself he had to get up to open the cockpit door. Otherwise, he said, passengers would lose their lives. After Machar unlocked the door, passengers rushed in and overpowered the other pilot. And two passengers, who happened to be pilots, safely landed the plane. Dee Hadid, NPR News, Mumbai.
1: President Trump's proposed arch is getting closer to final approval. NPR's Rachel Treisman has more.
5: A federal panel packed with Trump allies abruptly canceled the historic preservation review process for his proposed arch last month, sidestepping one of the last remaining hurdles. Concerned citizens this week joined veterans and Democratic lawmakers in Memorial Circle to speak out against it. John Gunderson is one of the Vietnam War veterans and retired Foreign Service members that has sued the government to block the arch, which would tower over Arlington National Cemetery.
6: I hope people look at this. They look at it in a logical, nonpartisan way. It's a waste of taxpayers' money. Stop the arch.
5: Even if the arch does proceed, Democrats at the protest said they would fight to knock it down. Rachel Treisman, NPR News.
1: And you're listening to NPR News from Washington. Much of Southern California is under an extreme heat warning. Downtown Los Angeles hit 102 degrees yesterday, breaking a previous record for the day in 1955. As LEU of member station LAist reports, forecasters say this heat wave could last for a week or even longer.
7: Temperatures are expected to be in the mid-90s to mid-100s in greater Los Angeles, even in coastal areas. Ryan Cattell is a meteorologist with the National Weather Service. He says it's likely the heat wave will extend into the second week of October.
8: Unfortunately, don't really see an end to it as far as we can tell. And that's probably the biggest thing we want to highlight is that while we have had hotter events this season already, this one might be the longest lasting.
7: Cattell says with the heat comes the high risk of fire. Southern California Edison says thousands of customers are under consideration for power shutoffs to reduce the risk of electrical equipment sparking a fire. For NPR News, I'm Ellie Yu in Los Angeles.
1: The Kennedy Center Honors have a new home this year after the Trump administration closed the building for months for what it calls major repairs. This as a dispute over whether President Trump's name can be placed on the memorial to the slain president, John F. Kennedy. Now officials say the Performing Arts Center's highest profile event will be held at D.C.'s Capital One Arena, home to sports teams and many major concerts. It's not clear when this year's honorees will be announced or whether President Trump will attend the event. He did attend last year's event, which was held at the Kennedy Center. 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
1: It's WHRO's Weekly Edition. A Navy jet crashed during landing on the carrier USS Dwight D. Eisenhower Monday evening off the coast of Virginia Beach. WHRO's Steve Walsh gives us a status update on the pilot and the vessel.
10: According to the Navy, the accident happened after 6 p.m. Monday. Two naval aviators from the 3rd Carrier Wing safely ejected and were recovered by search and rescue personnel. An arresting cable snapped as the EA-18G Growler attempted to land, injuring sailors on board the carrier. A total of 8 sailors were evaluated. One was flown to a Norfolk area hospital for what the Navy describes as non-life-threatening injuries. 2 aviators and 2 more sailors were flown to Portsmouth Naval Hospital for evaluation. Eisenhower is training off the coast of Virginia. The accident is under investigation, but a Navy spokesman says the incident is not expected to impact the carrier's next deployment. Steve Walsh, WHRO News.
11: The Hampton Roads Bridge Tunnel will close in one direction at a time for several weekends in October. WHRO's Kelly Kenoyer tells us what drivers need to be prepared for.
12: The first closures will be westbound starting this weekend, October 2nd to 5th. All lanes of the HRBT will be closed heading west from 9 p.m. Friday to 5 a.m. Monday. The next weekend, October 9th to 12th, could close depending on if the contractor needs to do more work. The next 2 weekends will have closures of all eastbound lanes of HRBT. That's October 16th to 19th, then possibly October 30th to November 2nd. Those will also be full weekend closures from 9 p.m. Friday to 5 a.m. Monday, with the early November weekend only closed if needed by the contractor. At a recent Norfolk City Council work session, Councilman Carlos Clanton noted that Norfolk State's homecoming weekend is October 9th to 11th, meaning a lot of people will be coming into the area. Mike Davis, the district engineer for the Virginia Department of Transportation, says there's a chance those dates won't be used.
13: We did incentivize the contractor that if they finish early, they'll get a significant bonus. We did disincentivize it that if they're late getting out of the roadway come rush hour, there's some hefty penalties tied to that.
12: He also said the work is badly needed. One tube hasn't been paved since 2012, the other since 2006. Kelly Kenoyer, WHRO News.
1: As e-bike popularity rises among youth, the Virginia Beach Police Department wants to ensure they're riding them safely. WHRO's Ashley White has more.
14: Department leaders, including Captain Jack Gordon, hope that by talking with families and children about electric bikes or e-bikes, more young people will ride responsibly.
15: What we would love to have happen is just the education piece, just understanding what they're purchasing, understanding that there's a lot of benefits to e-bikes and we want the youth to operate them safely.
14: During a recent informational session, officers stressed always wearing a helmet, completing a pre-ride safety check, and giving more space to stop on an e-bike, since they're faster and heavier than normal bikes. The department also warned owners to keep an eye on lithium-ion batteries while charging because they can overheat and catch fire. It's also important for riders to know the rules and regulations. That includes knowing where e-bikes are prohibited and that breaking traffic laws, such as ignoring a stop sign, can result in a violation that would reflect on a driver's license down the road. Ashley White, WHRO News.
11: A $1.2 million grant from the state will help maritime workers in Hampton Roads advance their careers and help employers fill vacant jobs. WHRO's Toby Cox reports.
5: The region has successfully recruited entry-level workers to its shipyards and ports, but now it's struggling to fill more advanced roles. Andrew Nisman with the Hampton Roads Workforce Council calls this the, quote, missing middle.
16: We're seeing the average age of skilled workers in the maritime industry increase over time, and so we're trying to get ahead of that trend and make sure that we're putting people into some of these roles through the maritime training system to address that need.
5: The grant will support 170 workers in shipbuilding, ship repair, port operations, logistics, and energy security. These workers will receive additional coaching from regional companies and opportunities to grow their skills over the next 2 years. The goal, Nisman says, is for them to move into higher wage roles. Toby Cox, WHRO News.
1: Stay tuned for the end of today's show.
12: Hurricane Helene created a need for volunteers to cut trees and restore roads. The work has indirectly created a contingent of chainsaw-wielding wizards. But first, Virginia voters will weigh in on three proposed amendments to the state constitution this November. Dave Cantor reports for WVTF on one of those ballot initiatives that would create a faster path to the restoration of voting rights for people who've been convicted of a felony.
17: I have a question for you. Is this Richmond or...
18: Amber Bowman's home is just over the Richmond line in Henrico County. And while sitting in her tidy living room, dog barking in the background, she talked about returning home after serving time at the Virginia Department of Corrections. She recalled living in a nightmare apartment in the past and having a tough time finding gainful employment because of the stigma that comes along with being formerly incarcerated. She referred to it as a life sentence, despite being released from her second stint in prison during 2022. Like anyone in the Commonwealth who's been convicted of a felony, Bowman lost her right to vote. A ballot initiative this fall could change the process for regaining access to the ballot. Here's Bowman.
19: You come home, you have barriers to housing, you have barriers to employment, you have barriers to your civil rights, and you know, it's really like your sentence never ends. And so I'm very happy to see leaders that are willing to see that people are worthy of second chances and, you know, coming back into society and being a part of society.
18: Bowman said she didn't apply to have her rights restored, but in August, she happened to check a state website where residents can access their status and saw the good news. As it stands now, the governor has full discretion over people's voting rights being restored, an arrangement that makes Virginia unique across the country. Governor Abigail Spanberger, though, has proactively restored voting rights to about 100,000 people. Sheba Williams is the executive director of No Left Turns, an advocacy group that offers assistance to formerly incarcerated people. She also lobbies around state-level criminal justice reform and criticized the state's current restoration process.
20: We're saying that people are never worthy of redemption. We do not offer mercy and grace for people who are imperfect.
18: The Virginia General Assembly previously passed legislation to automatically restore voting rights to those who've completed a felony sentence. The upcoming ballot measure is the next step required in the process to amend the state constitution. If approved by voters, automatic restorations would begin January 1st. Some in the GOP have said they don't object to the amendment's premise, but allowing people who owe restitution or are still on parole doesn't put victims first. Earlier this summer, Delegate Mike Cherry, a Republican representing Colonial Heights, discussed rights restoration and described himself as an outlier on the issue within his own party.
21: My perspective is that your constitutional rights should never be tied to a criminal behavior outcome. I think that was a misstep when it was done originally.
18: An ACLU of Virginia attorney explained, voting rights also affect other parts of public life, like serving on a jury or running for office. And they pointed to recent state legislation that created a notification process for the formerly incarcerated, so people like Amber Bowman would be proactively contacted about their ability to vote. Here's Bowman again.
19: I do want to see people getting their rights back. I feel like the system kind of makes it really hard to be successful. And it's like you tell people that you want them to do well when they come home from incarceration, but then you put every barrier in place of them for them to be able to do well.
18: You can check your voter registration at elections.virginia.gov. I'm Dave Cantor.
11: 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WHRO's Catherine Hefner breaks down the program and fills us in on who qualifies.
22: The initiative called Switch Together lowers the cost of rooftop panels through a bulk purchase model. 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That cost typically comes in 20 to 30% below market value, making the average rooftop system around $16,000. Panels can be purchased in cash or through different financing options. Switch Together is run by the national nonprofit Solar United Neighbors. Virginia Program Director Brandon Prelew says now is the time to hedge against higher electricity bills.
23: It gives a resident the opportunity to participate in the clean energy transition, combat against rising energy costs, but to do it in a common sense, affordable way.
22: Virginians can sign up for a free solar recommendation through October 15th. Catherine Hefner, WHRO News.
11: Learn more about how to sign up for the program at whro.org.
0: Cities across Hampton Roads are receiving $16.5 million in federal grants for infrastructure around military bases. WHRO's Toby Cox shares how the money is expected to improve those areas.
2: That grant funding comes through the Defense Community Infrastructure Program. State and local matches will add a couple million more. Most of the funding will go to the Hampton Roads Sanitation District to improve the sewer system. Funds will also go to the City of Portsmouth to upgrade wastewater infrastructure and York County to improve a pedestrian crosswalk in partnership with Joint Base Langley-Eustis. Governor Abigail Spanberger says the investment will support service members and their families and contribute to military readiness in the region. Toby Cox, WHRO News.
11: Centaria Williamsburg Regional Medical Center will fill a gap in critical care after Virginia designated it as a provisional Level 3 trauma center. WHRO's Nick McNamara reports.
4: Doctors at the hospital say the designation means faster treatment for seriously injured people. Most residents in Williamsburg and James City County lived in a trauma center desert, meaning they didn't live within an hour of a facility. More than 60% of residents in Charles City and New Kent counties did as well. The first 60 minutes after a traumatic injury, such as a gunshot wound or serious car accident, is often called the golden hour, a target window for starting care and improving survival. The provisional designation carries for a year. Williamsburg Regional will then go through review to get recognized as a full trauma center. Nick McNamara, WHRO News.
0: The Norfolk Sheriff's Office's temporary new office building is becoming permanent. WHRO's Brian Saunders says money once set aside to renovate its old headquarters is being shifted to fund a parking garage.
17: City Council voted unanimously Tuesday to reallocate nearly $3 million from a planned Norfolk Sheriff's Office renovation to fund parking near Harbor Park. Colonel Mike O'Toole with the Sheriff's Office says the renovation plans were never finalized, even though the old administration building on East Street closed in April. O'Toole says the building was on its last legs, and high renovation costs made the project impractical. The Sheriff's Office is now permanently located in a city-owned building at 538 Front Street, near the American Red Cross. The building will be demolished to make room for an additional 133 new parking spaces in the Harbor Park area, a part of a total of 624 parking spaces replacing parking lost to casino construction. The city expects the parking deck project to be finished by late fall 2027. Brian Saunders, WHRO News.
11: Jordan, two-thirds of Virginia voters statewide told pollsters their electric bills are too darn high.
0: Well, who's to blame? Growing demand for energy and profit-driven power companies topped the list, cited by a mix of Republicans, Democrats, and independents.
11: VCIJ's Elizabeth McGowan reports.
24: Poll results were released as Virginia utility regulators review a $67 billion proposal by Florida-based NextEra Energy to buy Dominion Energy. Clean energy advocates who commissioned the survey said they were surprised that 3 in 4 respondents knew very little or nothing about the plan announced in May. However, merger opposition rose to 63% once voters listened to 6 statements about the deal that pollsters gathered from press releases and news accounts. Merger aside, voters championed a wide expansion of solar power to boost affordability. They also want proof that utilities are using the grid efficiently before building new infrastructure and passing those costs on to customers. Elizabeth McGowan, VCIJ at WHRO.
0: City Cruises Norfolk now offers sunset and sightseeing tours out of Hampton a few days a week. WHRO's Toby Cox captured the sounds of a recent Friday night trip.
25: Harry Dunbar, I'm Director of Marine Operations here at City Cruises out of Norfolk. So we just arrived from Norfolk, and we're coming in to do a 90-minute sightseeing tour based out of the city of Hampton here. Today, I will be your captain.
26: Watch your step there across the threshold.
27: I'm Jeff Spellis.
28: And I'm Connie.
29: What are you most excited to see?
28: Just to have a nice little cruise and see a little different places that I haven't seen before, because we don't see the water, we see 64 and in traffic, so.
25: The gullwing roofed building to our right is Virginia Air and Space Science Center and NASA Langley Visitor Center. And as we make the turnaround to bend here, also on the left, you're going to find the Hampton Virginia VA Medical Center. And the last thing I'll point out is to also to our left is the Hampton Roads Bridge Tunnel, which is a 3.5 crossing of the Interstate 64 and Route 60, which connects the cities of Hampton on the left and Norfolk on the right.
30: Let's go.
3: Thank you all for cruising with us.
6: Oh, yeah.
3: You all
6: have a good
7: time.
6: All
7: right. Have a blessed night.
6: You had a good time.
3: Appreciate it, man. Take care.
6: All right. Take care now.
0: That was the sound of a city cruise around Hampton Harbor. Lawmakers from Hampton Roads hope there will be bipartisan support in the General Assembly to help localities respond to large gatherings. WHRO's John Doucette gives us an update.
8: A bill that stalled this year in Richmond is expected to be revisited. It could give communities more power to handle sudden gatherings, sometimes called pop-up events. State Senator Christy New Craig, a Republican, and Delegate Michael Fagans, a Democrat, lead a task force studying safety issues in Virginia Beach. Fagan says the pop-up bill could include an emergency clause and go into effect early.
9: Requesting to have it on an emergency would allow it to be ready in time for spring break.
8: And here's Craig.
10: I'm going to look forward to working with my other side of the aisle to try to get the pop-up legislation that specifically deals with events down in local cities and get that passed.
8: The task force in Virginia Beach is expected to make several recommendations to city council later this year. John Doucette, WHRO News.
11: Suffolk is seeking community input on a memorial honoring Martin Luther King Jr.'s visit to the city more than 60 years ago. WHRO's Nick McNamara shares how you can have your voice heard.
4: King spoke to a crowd of 7,000 at Suffolk's Peanut Park on June 28, 1963. He was the keynote speaker of a Freedom Fund rally sponsored by the Southern Christian Leadership Conference. The Suffolk News Herald reported that King followed remarks from local Black leaders and pastors. 2 months later, King delivered his famous I Have a Dream speech at the March on Washington. The Suffolk visit was the only time King visited, and the city wants to commemorate with a monument at the park. Suffolk is asking anyone with photos or stories from the visit to reach out. The city plans to gather input at an October 20th open house at the downtown Suffolk Library, which runs from 4 to 7 p.m. People can also get in touch online at suffolkva.us/MLK. Nick McNamara, WHRO News.
0: The King Tide is approaching in Hampton Roads. As WHRO's Catherine Hafner reports, an annual community science event comes with it.
13: King tides happen when the Earth, Sun, and Moon align. They're the highest predicted tides of the year, which makes it the perfect time for scientists to study tidal flooding. Catch the King volunteers map the edge of floodwaters across coastal Virginia. Stephanie Letourneau with the nonprofit Wetlands Watch says these high tides are a window into the future.
14: We can have a better idea of what our new normal is going to look like as sea levels continue to rise.
13: The project has also partnered...

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1: Hello and welcome to the WHRO Voice, where we'll be reading the most recent edition of the New Journal and Guide, a 126-year-old publication focusing on local and national African-American news, sports, health, and black arts. Today's reading is from the E-Guide, dated October 3rd, 2026. Our audio reading programs are specifically designed for and primarily directed to people who are blind, visually impaired, or have other conditions preventing them from reading standard printed material. All of our readers are volunteers. My name is Roger Bramlett, Jr. My reading partner is Carl Johnson. All right, Carl, here we go.
2: Perfect. And this is a Black Community Opinion, and it's Wormy Reads column, where Wormy examines Virginia's proposed question 3 on the ballot, its history of felony disfranchisement, and the constitutional change that would automatically restore voting rights after incarceration. And it's titled, In Virginia, Restoration of Voting Rights. Three constitutional amendments are on the Virginia ballot on November 3rd. This is about question 3, which states, quote, provide that persons convicted of felonies have their voting rights restored upon release from incarceration, end quote. We should all vote yes. It has been common practice in the United States to make felons ineligible to vote, in some cases permanently. Since 1997, 26 states and the District of Columbia have expanded voting rights to people living with felony convictions. As a result, over 2 million Americans have regained the right to vote. Virginia has been one of three states whose constitution permanently disenfranchises citizens with past felony convictions, but grants the state's governor the authority to restore voting rights. On March 16, 2021, former Governor Ralph Northam took executive action to automatically restore the right to vote to all Virginians who are not currently incarcerated. Republican Governor Glenn Youngkin, who took office on January 15, 2022, terminated that practice in that first year. Individuals convicted of a felony who did not have their rights restored under the previous practice must now apply to the governor for individual restoration. This policy change made Virginia the only state in the nation that permanently disenfranchises all people with felony convictions unless the government approves individual rights restoration. The disenfranchisement of criminal offenders has been around since the 19th century. Many states instituted felony disenfranchisement policies after the Civil War, often in response to the 15th Amendment, giving black men the right to vote. By 1869, 29 states had enacted such laws. Between 1890 and 1908, Southern state legislatures made several moves to limit further the ability of African Americans to vote. They enacted new constitutions, added constitutional amendments, and passed laws to make voting for African Americans very difficult. One of those laws was felony disenfranchisement. The white supremacists who pushed for the laws to take away the right to vote were openly intentional about it. At the Virginia Constitutional Convention in 1901-1902, Delegate Carter Glass made the following statement, quote, this plan, which included felony disenfranchisement laws, will eliminate the darkie as a political factor in this state in less than 5 years, so that no single county will there be the least concern felt for the complete supremacy of the white race in the affairs of government, end quote. When questioned as to whether these measures were potentially discriminatory, Glass exclaimed, quote, "Discrimination? Why, that is exactly what we propose, to remove every Negro voter who can be gotten rid of legally without materially impacting the numerical strength of the white electorate," end quote. This was the same U.S. Senator, Carter Glass, of the Glass-Steagall Act, which separated the activities of banks and security brokers and created the Federal Deposit Insurance Corporation, which I would note is also known as the FDIC. In a 2014 article in the New York Times, Brent Staples described how, in 1894, a white South Carolina newspaper advocated for that state's voting laws to be amended to limit voting by African Americans, else whites would be swept away at the polls by the black vote. The president of the 1901 Constitutional Convention in Alabama argued that changing the ballot to exclude blacks was necessary because not only were they inferior to whites, but the state needed to avoid the, quote, "menace of Negro domination," end quote. However, on January 22, 2026, in a historic ruling, a federal judge found that Virginia's constitution broke federal law by stripping the voting rights of every Virginian with a felony conviction, paving the way for potentially hundreds of thousands of Virginians to have their voting rights restored. Quote, "I am overjoyed at today's ruling and what it means for thousands of Virginians," said Tati King, plaintiff in King versus Youngkin. She continues, "After so many years of fighting for my rights, I will finally be able to participate in our democracy and exercise my vote as an American citizen," end quote. Promptly, Virginia Governor Abigail Spanberger restored the voting rights to 66,085 people who otherwise would not be able to vote because of past felony convictions. And the story ends with this. Restoration of voting rights is a big deal and long overdue. Let's finish the job and vote yes on question three.
1: Thank you for that, Carl. It's something else when you look back on those days and see some well-intentioned folks, and even they had some of the worst intentions among their good intentions. We turn back to the front page, if you will, and the op-ed, the trusted messenger, and the black vote. The black press has long served as a trusted source of information in the black communities, raising questions about whether political campaigns and voter initiatives are investing in the media carrying those messages. This is from Black Press USA. It is a well-established fact that the black press is and always has been the trusted messenger of the black community. With that being said, it is also very interesting that when many political organizations and donors decided to support voter registration and get out the vote, those donors gave their dollars predominantly to black organizations like the Urban League, the NAACP, the League of Voters, and other nonprofit groups. Those groups will prepare and send out press releases about such voter participation efforts, since black people were responsible primarily for the Voting Rights Act of 1965. What is most interesting is that those press releases rarely find their way onto CNN or the major news networks. Those press releases and calls to black voter participation are carried in the black press. However, the dollars that support those press releases being written, nor the ads that carry the message of those releases, reach the black press. Historically, the dollars behind those messages do not find their way to the very black press that carries those messages. Now, as we approach one of the most important midterm elections in the history of this nation, it appears that, once again, the black press will be expected to carry the message about voter turnout while political and campaign dollars go to the white mainstream media. Those who are spending the billions of dollars that will go to campaign finance appear to have forgotten that elections are won and lost on a single vote. Now is the time to remind the candidates, the political initiatives and propositions that will appear on the ballots across the nation, that the black vote must not be taken for granted. It does not belong to any particular political party or interest group. It cannot be judged by whether it exists in a blue or red state. The Democrats, Republicans, independents, and supporters of initiatives should not assume that our votes are unimportant. Elections are not won on a single vote. The United States Supreme Court in Reynolds v. Sims in 1964, that case established the one-person, one-vote rule. The rule in that case made it mandatory to base legislative seats on population within districts rather than on geography and guaranteed equal protection coverage under the 14th Amendment in the Constitution. That principle has not been abolished, and neither should we act as if our one vote does not count. Let us not forget our own values, and we look toward the midterm elections. The trusted messenger can make the difference.
2: Listen to this, Roger. Commentary. An informed vote is a powerful vote. An informed vote requires more than party loyalty. Let me say that again. An informed vote requires more than party loyalty. Voters are encouraged to examine candidates, policies, and records while paying attention to local elections that directly affect their communities. And this is from Roy Mallison from the Black Press USA Wire. For African Americans, voting has always represented more than simply choosing a name on a ballot. It is an opportunity to participate in decisions that can shape education, employment, public safety, housing, healthcare, economic opportunity, and the future of our communities. Being politically liberal, conservative, independent, or somewhere in between should not mean automatically supporting every candidate associated with a particular political party. Voters should examine what candidates actually stand for, what policies they have supported, and whether their record matches the promises that they make during election season. The most important question should be, which candidates and policies will create meaningful opportunities and address the concerns facing our communities? That requires looking beyond campaign slogans and political labels. Voters can examine positions on issues such as protecting voting rights, strengthening public education, supporting small business, expanding economic opportunity, improving neighborhoods, addressing discrimination, and ensuring equal treatment under the law. Candidates should also be held accountable for their records, not simply their campaign speeches. African American communities are not politically monolithic, and no party should assume that black voters automatically owe it their support. Political leaders earn votes by listening to constituents, addressing their concerns, and demonstrating a commitment to the principles that they claim to support. Voting is also about local elections. City council, school boards, county officials, judges, and state legislators make decisions that can have immediate impact on families and neighborhoods. Those races deserve the same attention as presidential elections. Ultimately, the responsibility belongs to every voter. Study the candidates, compare their platforms, examine their records, question campaign promises, discuss the issues with others, then cast a ballot based on your values, priorities, and judgments. And the story ends like this, Roger. The strongest political voice is an informed, engaged community that holds every party accountable.
1: Thank you for that, Carl. Well said. And people, listeners, we just want you to know, and as you, the theme in this is about voting and for us to get out and do what we can to support us and support our country and keep our nation strong. We now turn to African American Civil War Museum features former First Lady Michelle Obama, a descendant of Civil War heroes. Quite interesting. A new African-American Civil War Museum exhibit traces Michelle Obama's family history from formerly enslaved ancestors who fought for freedom to the White House. That's something else. Here we go. This is by Hazel Trice Edney. During her speech at the 2016 Democratic National Convention, then First Lady Michelle Obama famously declared, quote, "I wake up every morning in a house that was built by slaves," end quote. 10 years later, a new exhibit at the newly renovated African American Civil War Museum on historic U Street in Northwest Washington, D.C., will tell the rest of that story. Quote, "From slavery to the White House," end quote. The exhibit unveiled September 30th at the reopening ceremony of the museum tells how Michelle Obama's formerly enslaved forefathers fought in the Civil War for the freedom of all of America's enslaved. And it tells America was transformed, quote, "from a slaveocracy to a democracy," end quote. This is said by Dr. Frank Smith, executive director and founder of the museum and a memorial across the street. The museum is located at 1925 Vermont Street Northwest in D.C.'s Shaw neighborhood at the 10th and U Streets. Quote, "People will come in here. They will see the Michelle Obama feature exhibit. They will see freedom, and they will see enslavement." This was said by Smith. But that is not all they will see. The main exhibit, quote, "Glorious March to Liberty, Civil War to Civil Rights," end quote. It tells the triumphant story of enslaved black people who took their own destiny into their hands by taking up arms to fight for their own freedom during the Civil War. It is a refreshed exhibit in the museum, which has been visited by about 2 million people over the 10-plus years, says Dawn Chitty, educational director at the museum. Quote, "It will be seen in a light it has not been seen before," end quote. An additional 200 new artifacts have also been added, she said. Dr. Smith, a former member of the D.C. City Council, described the story behind his vision. We have a quote here. "When the Civil War started, African Americans had no pathway to citizenship in the United States. We were defined in the Constitution as being chattel slaves. And every court decision from that point up to the Civil War reinforced our position and our status in society. We don't get a chance to fight for our freedom until Lincoln gets himself caught up in a war that he can't win without doing something about slavery," end quote. This was said by Smith, and he told the audience at the groundbreaking 7 years ago in 2019. Another quote, "And so he ended up enlisting 200,000 blacks in the Union Army. The nation paid no attention to those soldiers until we built a monument to them," end quote. Smith sees the Michelle Obama exhibit as the perfect illustration to show just how far blacks have come since they were brought into this country. Pointing to the lions on the floor near the front entrance of the building, he told a reporter, quote, "These lions will take you to the different parts of her life, starting here," end quote. From her humble beginnings, growing up with her parents and her brother on the south side of Chicago, to her graduation from Harvard University Law School, to her marriage to and family with America's 44th President, Barack Obama. The exhibit tells the story that started with freedom fighters Caesar Cohen and Jerry Sutton. Cohen, her great-great-grandfather, served in the 128th Regiment of the United States Colored Troops, or the USCT, of the Union Army, and Sutton, the stepfather of her great-grandmother, served in the USCT 55th Regiment. Quote, "We have 209,000 names of soldiers on that wall out there," end quote. This was said by Smith, gesturing toward the memorial wall across the street with names of the 209,145 former slaves and black people who fought in the Union Army. Quote, "It's just a lot of names until you find one of them that tells the whole story." Those are probably the most famous people out there, her family, and it's a great story. It's exciting to people because everybody knows how this is going to end. It's going to end in the White House. End quote. Savor that for a minute, if you will. It is the ultimate vision of Dr. Smith, who founded the museum and memorial 34 years ago in a building next door to where it now stands. Quote, "A former Ward 1 council member is making sure that we not only grow as a city, but we grow together as a city and that we preserve the rich history that we've been blessed with. And this memorial is certainly a testament and a commitment to how we do that for our city and for our nation," end quote. This was said by Mayor Muriel Bowser. She said that on the 2019 groundbreaking at the $8 million expansion and renovation. Much has happened since that day, including muddy political waters, budget shortfalls, and the COVID pandemic, all of which slowed down the construction. But gradually and consistently, the project has progressed. On September 22nd last year, as the development continued, hundreds gathered to witness the unveiling and dedication of a 600-pound, 6-foot-tall bronze statue of President Abraham Lincoln seated and signing the Emancipation Proclamation outside the front steps of the museum. The Lincoln statue faces across the street where another bronze statue is located, featuring three black soldiers standing guard encircled by the memorial wall. The scene tells a victorious story of a people who literally fought their way out of enslavement. The setting has brought hope to U Street, once a thriving business community, which became crime-ridden and dilapidated in the 1970s. Bordered by Howard University and anchored by restaurants such as the historic Ben's Chili Bowl, Smith's vision, including the renovation of the museum, has drawn new development to the area. As Howard students, school children from D.C., local residents, and tourists from across the country and around the world view the exhibits, Smith believes the museum will not only educate, but inspire. Quote, "When we talk and think about slavery, we always think of a lot of suffering and a lot of crying, a lot of beatings and a lot of hard work, which it was indeed all those things, no question about it," Smith said, but as we continue with the quote, "but America is full of all kinds. We don't have any control over where we were born and whether we are black or white, but of course we have some control over our lives. And I think this, the Michelle Obama story is about two soldiers who took control of their lives and did something great for themselves and for this country."
3: If you are blind, have low vision, or just now learning to live with vision loss, the American Council of the Blind of Virginia offers support and information to help you live a fuller life. 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ACBVA meets the second Monday of each month at 7 p.m. via Zoom. Meetings are open to all. For more information about this growing, dynamic organization, email info.acbva@gmail.com.
2: And there we go. And continuing with a theme that's been in the e-edition of the New Journal and Guide today is this story. Early voting opens across Virginia for November 3rd election. Virginia's early voting period for the November 3rd general election is underway, giving voters multiple opportunities to cast ballots in person or by mail before Election Day. Hampton Roads is the dateline. Virginia voters are once again being given more than a month to cast their ballots before Election Day, as early voting for the November 3rd general election began September 18th across the Commonwealth. The 45-day early voting period runs through Saturday, October 31st, giving registered voters the opportunity to vote in person without providing a reason for voting early. Early voting is available at designated voter registration offices and satellite locations throughout Virginia, although schedules and locations vary by locality. This year's ballot includes a U.S. Senate race, contests for all 11 of Virginia's seats in the U.S. House of Representatives, and three proposed amendments to the Virginia Constitution. Some voters will also decide local referendums, special elections, and other local contests. Election officials are encouraging voters to check their registration status and confirm their local early voting location and hours before heading to the polls. Meanwhile, hundreds of thousands of vote-by-mail ballots are on their way to households across the Commonwealth. Mail ballots come with instructions on how to track the ballot, but if you would like to fill out your mail-in ballot and drop it off in person, that's an option too. For official election information, voters should consult their local registrar. And I should note that for official election information, voters should consult their local registrar or the Virginia Department of Elections. And Roger, this story does not mention a key part of their early voting, that this year voters will be able to vote on Sunday. And there are two Sundays that have been set aside for early voting, and that's Sunday, October 18th, and Sunday, October 25th. Those align with the last two Saturdays of October, the 24th and 31st, as weekend days that you can early vote. And I should note that October 23rd is a very important day for Virginia voters because it is the last day to register to vote in the November general election to cast in a regular ballot. You can always do same-day registration as an election officer myself. You can always do same-day election and vote provisionally, but October 3rd, Roger, is the last day October 23rd is the last day to register to vote for the November general election on November 3rd. Cool. Get out and vote.
4: That is good information, Carl. Thank you for that. And joining you as an election officer, I would say that we're going to repeat that October 23rd as much as you can. And what you said about those Sundays, for those of us, after we get out of church, it'd be a nice little thing before we get something to eat or after we get something to eat, make a special Sunday and go and vote. Make it a thing.
2: Make it a thing.
4: Make it a thing.
2: Yeah. Yes.
4: All right. Thank you for that, Carl. People, hey, now you know something. civic duty, as we call it. I also want to remind you, too, that October is Breast Cancer Awareness Month. So, as it says, the slogan, together we can make a difference. All of this and what Carl just said about voting, together indeed we can make a difference. So, again, October is Breast Cancer Awareness Month. We continue now. The front page, if you will. I know this is the E edition, but I'm going to talk to you now about Norfolk's Burrard Park. It shows off its $4.5 million facelift. Why I talk a little bit about it is because it has a tremendous legacy and history. Norfolk's historic Burrard Park celebrates a $4.5 million renovation, preserving its legacy as a gathering place for Black athletes and the community. This is by Rosalind Tyler, the associate editor at the New Journal and Guide. Burrard Park is showing off a $4.5 million facelift after its grand reopening celebration. This did happen back in September, but if you get a chance, come on out and see Burrard Park. Burrard Park has a rich history. Tennis great Arthur Ashe perfected his serve at this park, which was funded by the city of Norfolk to serve the African-American community during the Jim Crow era. Mayor Kenneth Cooper, Dr. Kenneth Cooper, members of the city council and the Department of Parks and Recreation did host a special ribbon cutting at that time around the 26th of September. Thanks to the Burrard Park's longtime inclusive racial policies, Ashe is the only Black man to have won the singles title at Wimbledon, the U.S. Open, and the Australian Open. He is one of only two Black men to win any Grand Slam singles title, the other being Francis Yannick Noah, who won the French Open back in 1983. Ashe also led the United States to victory for three consecutive years. That was from 1968 to 1970 in the Davis Cup. Ashe commuted from Richmond to play matches and practice at the site because segregation laws prevented him from using whites-only facilities in Richmond. I'll say that again, commuted from Richmond. In 2024, Norfolk City Councilman Mamie Johnson solicited ideas from residents about upgrading the tennis courts where Ashe and others had practiced. She told New Journal and Guide Chief Reporter Leonard Colvin then that the city would spend $4.5 million for the project and had already invested in upgrading the shoreline along the Lafayette River as part of flood mitigation. The 17-acre site is located in the Burrard Park neighborhood adjacent to the Lindenwood and Cottage Heights communities near Tidewater Drive. Now visitors can stroll along the newly renovated park. The renovation includes newly constructed sports courts, enhanced green spaces, shelters, and other updated amenities designed to serve residents of all ages, abilities, and interests, create opportunities for people to play, gather, connect, and enjoy outdoors. Launched in 1928, Burrard Park also welcomed others, well-known athletes, including Hampton Roads' own boxer, Pernell Sweet Pea Whitaker, who participated in the city's boxing program located in a small structure in the park. That program has been relocated to the Park Place area. Trailblazing boxing coach Gloria Peake worked out of Burrard Park and made history as the first woman to coach male boxers at the 2012 Olympics. For more information about Burrard Park, visit norfolk.gov/Burrard Park. 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Thank you for that. Okay, Carl, here you go.
2: In health news, fake eyelashes may cause eye mites, new study says. A new study raises concerns about frequent eyelash extensions linking repeated use with eyelid irritation, blocked oil glands, and conditions that may encourage demodec mite overgrowth. I hope I said that word right. And this is from Rosalind Tyler, associate editor of the New Journal and Guide. Fake eyelashes racked up $2 billion in sales in 2025, but they are also causing irritation, dry eye symptoms, and meibomian gland dysfunction. In other words, a little glue and quick movements create a long, sweeping lash and draw attention to the eyes. But eyelash extensions can also create skin mites, according to a new study. Quote, eyelash extensions are an extremely popular cosmetic procedure among young women because they provide the appearance of longer, fuller eyelashes without the need for mascara, end quote, said author of the new study, Dr. Tatiana Zamud, of the ophthalmology department at the National Pirogov Memorial Medical University in Ukraine. Quote, at the same time, there is growing evidence suggesting that this procedure may create problems on the surface of the eye, including irritation, dry eye symptoms, and meibomian gland dysfunction, she added in a news release. Among those who used the increasingly popular mink and magnetic extensions more than 10 times, 85% had glands that were blocked or were not producing the right oil to keep their eyes hydrated. Dermodex mites are microscopic organisms that naturally live on human skin, including around the face and eyelids, and typically don't cause problems, according to the Cleveland Clinic. Two types are commonly associated with the eyelid, Demodex folliculorum, say that three times fast, which lives in eyelash follicles, and Demodex brevis, which can live in the meibomian glands along the edges of the eyelids. When mites become too numerous, an overgrowth can damage the delicate skin around the eyelids and trigger inflammation, a condition known as Demodex blepharitis is how that's pronounced. Demodex blepharitis is a type of blepharitis or inflammation of the eye. It can cause symptoms such as itchy skin, swollen or puffy eyelids, redness, dry or irritated eyes, and crusty or flaky material around the base of the eyelashes. Frequent extensions may create conditions that cause mites to multiply, including impaired eyelid hygiene and changes around the eyelid. However, the findings do not prove that eyelash extensions directly cause a Demodex overgrowth. False eyelashes are generally safe, but there are a few risks to be aware of before applying them. Quote, the adhesive used in temporary false lashes isn't regulated by the FDA, so you don't always know what's in it, said Blair Armstrong, an octoplastic surgeon on staff, is what it needs to read, Jefferson Abington Hospital, told jeffersonhealth.org in a 2022 interview. An unknown allergy or sensitivity to the adhesive or a clinician who does not use sterile procedures can mar your new look. Quote, be skeptical of salons that offer a very low price or quick turnaround time, Dr. Anderson said. And the story ends this way. Be sure to take breaks from wearing false eyelashes. If worn too long or too often, they can cause permanent lash loss by damaging the follicles. Dr. Armstrong said, quote, the safest way to wear false eyelashes is in moderation. Most problems occur when you wear them for months and months.
4: I hear you on that. That's why I stopped wearing mine. Oh, Lord have mercy. Oakland Mayor Barbara Lee remembers her friend Gloria Steinem. I know this was some time ago, but it's worth saying again. Oakland Mayor Barbara Lee reflects on her decades-long friendship with Gloria Steinem and the influence of Shirley Chisholm on their shared commitment to women's leadership and racial equity. There's a picture of Steinem and Shirley Lee. Barbara Lee. This is by Carla Thomas of the Black Press USA. Oakland Mayor Barbara Lee is mourning the death of her longtime friend Gloria Steinem, remembering the feminist icon as a devoted ally who understood that the struggles for racial justice and gender equality were inseparable. Steinem died September 2nd, of course, back in New York at the age of 92, so she did live to a ripe old age, God bless her soul. A pioneering journalist, author, and political activist, she spent

0: Steinem died September 2nd, of course, back in New York at the age of 92. So she did live to a ripe old age. God bless her soul. A pioneering journalist, author, and political activist, she spent more than six decades advocating for women's equality and reproductive issues. She also co-founded Ms. Magazine and the National Women's Political Caucus. Quote, I called her recently and could hear the weakness in her voice, Lee said. She was also, quote here, very fragile at my New York event, but she remained supportive, end quote. The friendship between Lee and Steinem grew from their connections to the late U.S. Representative Shirley Chisholm, the first black woman elected to Congress and the first black candidate to seek a major political party's presidential nomination. Chisholm was Lee's mentor and inspired her to enter politics. Lee worked on Chisholm's historic 1972 presidential campaign and served as one of her delegates at the Democratic National Convention. According to Lee, Chisholm helped Steinem deepen her understanding of racial inclusion and recognized that the women's movement could not succeed without addressing the experiences of black women and other women of color. That's right. A quote here. Gloria realized, understood what racial equity was about as a white woman and knew the value of building coalitions, Lee said. Steinem became one of the country's most recognizable advocates for women's rights, reproductive alternatives, and political representation. Lee said one of the most persistent inequities, I'm struggling with that one, confronting black women was inadequate access to reproductive health care, an issue Lee addressed throughout her years in the California legislature and Congress. Lee considered Steinem a genuine ally who recognized the intersections of race, gender, healthcare, and economic opportunities. Steinem also understood the importance of elevating women into leadership positions and encouraging them to claim their rightful places at decision-making tables. Their relationship extended beyond politics and public advocacy. Lee recalled joining Steinem and her husband for dinner in Manhattan Beach with Lee's son, Tony. Quote, it was beautiful to see how she could be a wonderful wife, feminine, and be a strong woman, Lee said. Tony Lee also had a professional connection to Steinem through the re-release of The Road to Galveston, a 1996 television film. He wrote about the life of his grandmother, Mildred Parrish Massey. The film starred Cicely Tyson. Quote, my son's tribute to Gloria on Facebook is very touching, Lee said. Lee expressed profound heartbreak over losing her friend and gratitude for Steinem's support throughout her political career, including during re-election campaigns. As Lee continues carrying forward the lessons of Chisholm and Steinem, she has also helped encourage a new generation of women leaders, including U.S. Representatives Latifah Simon and Jasmine Crockett. All right. All right, Carl.
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0: Backpack Program. The program helps ensure children have access to nutritious, easy-to-prepare food during the weekends and school breaks, when school meals may not be available. Through partnerships with local schools and community organizations, participating children receive food including canned fruits, protein-rich snacks, whole grain products, and non-perishable items. In addition to volunteering, Rivers Casino Portsmouth made a $10,000 contribution to the Food Bank of Southeastern Virginia and the Eastern Shore to further support its work fighting hunger throughout the region. The Day of Service provided Portsmouth team members with opportunities to support other charitable initiatives, including shopping at the Rivers Give Farmers Market at the Event Center, with proceeds benefiting Employee Assistance Fund. Team members were also able to participate in a special quote-unquote Jeans Day with a $5 donation benefiting Oasis Social Ministry Community Kitchen, which provides meals and other essential support to individuals and families experiencing homelessness and hardship in Portsmouth and surrounding communities. And Roger, the story ends with this. Across the nation, more than 6,000 team members representing each Rivers Casino gaming property plus Rush Street's Chicago headquarters volunteered with nonprofit partners in their respective communities. Together, they lent their time and efforts to support local hunger relief efforts, helping to ensure individuals and families in need have access to nutritious food. And this is an important thing, Roger. And the story really ends with a quote from the CEO of Rivers Casino and Rush Gambling. And he says, quote, "Our communities are at the heart of everything we do. And Rivers Gives Day of Service allows our team members to put that commitment into action where we live and work. We're proud to work alongside our nonprofit partners to help connect individuals and families in need with nutritious food, health resources, and community support."
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2: Yeah, I just want to talk to you now about the recognition versus identification. This is something that we need to talk about a little bit. And the question is, what's the difference? Delegate Cliff Hayes Jr. breaks down the difference between recognition, identification, and verification in facial recognition technology, stressing why understanding these terms is crucial for privacy, fairness, and democracy. The Digital Download by Delegate Cliff Hayes Jr. When we hear the term facial recognition, it often gets used as a catch-all, but in technology, there are important distinctions worth understanding. Breaking these down can help better grasp both the benefits and risks of these tools. Facial recognition is the broadest category. It refers to any system that can detect and analyze faces. For example, when Facebook once suggested tags for people in your photos, or when a security camera software detects that a face is in the frame, that recognition at work. It doesn't always mean the system knows who the person is. It just recognizes that a face is present. Facial identification is more specific. This is the one-to-many process where an unknown face is compared against a database of known images. Law enforcement, for instance, may take a still shot from surveillance footage and run it against a database of DMV photos or mugshots to try to identify a suspect. The question being asked is, who is this person? Facial verification is the one-to-one process. This is what you use when unlocking your smartphone with Face ID or passing through an airport kiosk that checks your face against your passport photo. In this case, the system is not searching across a database. It is confirming whether the face in front of it matches a single claimed identity. The question is this person who they say they are? Understanding these distinctions matter. Facial recognition in general can be useful for convenience and security, but identification and verification carry different implications for privacy, civil rights, and fairness. As this technology grows in use, from unlocking phones to monitoring public spaces, it's critical for our community to know exactly what these terms mean and how they affect our private lives. In democracy, we must ensure these tools protect people, not profile them. That's it.
0: If AI is the new language of power, then NAN, National Action Network, wants Black communities fluent. And this is a story from Reverend Al Sharpton for the Black Press USA. Through a new National Action Network initiative, artificial intelligence is framed as a practical tool for industry preparedness. We are at the forefront of a fundamental shift of access and opportunity. When new technology emerges, marginalized communities are often told to catch up to systems we did not design and adjust to landscapes that would sooner leave us behind than include us in their architecture. Often during these shifts, our communities become the least resourced and must navigate industries whose rate of change outpaces their rate of exposure. To combat this, these communities must develop emerging systems of knowledge through internal networks of education, skill exchange, and entrepreneurship. This is a civil rights issue. Now, at the dawn of the artificial intelligence era, the same systems our communities have always built for ourselves must rise again. We have had to teach one another how to navigate every new language of power, often because nobody was coming to teach us. AI can be no different. If Black and brown communities are going to compete at the highest level of industry, then practical AI training cannot be reserved for Silicon Valley boardrooms, elite universities, or people who have already had a seat at the table. It has to reach our residents, our clergy, our organizers, our entrepreneurs, our young people, and our families. For this reason, National Action Network is putting AI education directly in the hands of the community with a new initiative led by AI fluency strategist Susan Hearn. The AI Fluency Initiative's promise combines the doctrines of racial equity with technology and culture, elevating how access makes AI such a consequential force in determining who gets to shape the next era of American life. Too often, our communities are spoken for as populations that technology is happening to rather than working for. We hear about the jobs AI might eliminate, the algorithms that discriminate, and the industries being disrupted. Those concerns are real, but that can't be where the conversation ends. We must proactively shift this narrative. We are not just workers to be displaced and demographics to be reached after AI has disrupted the landscape. We are purveyors and engineers of this technology and should be considered active participants in its use. Our initiative seeks to interrupt that sequence, refusing to let us become passive figures in a shift that should be empowering us. For over three decades, NAN has understood that civil rights advocacy must be practiced whenever inequity and inequality show up. Technology education is included in this conversation because of what it bestows on the communities it reaches. It is one component of a broader commitment, ensuring that communities historically excluded from emerging industries have the tools to fully participate in the economic and cultural shifts of our future. Economic self-determination is just as much a pillar of equity as it is a part of voting rights and equal legal protections. For us, access is not meaningful if it arrives after everyone else has learned the rules. So we start with the fundamentals. The AI Fluency Initiative is designed as a repeated working session to meet people where they are. Students are introduced to technology across various use cases, then sent home with usable skills based on the work produced during the session. NAN has always fought to ensure that no community is locked out of the economy, from the fight for fair employment and access to capital to the push for equity in education and home ownership. We have consistently been at the forefront of keeping the doors of opportunity open to all. This fight is no different. AI is the next gate through which the mechanisms of opportunity will pass through. It is quickly becoming part of how people apply for jobs, build businesses, and articulate themselves. The use cases are vast, and the adoption has been swift. If these tools are becoming part of everyday life, then access to understanding them must become an element of everyday empowerment. It is paramount to us that the Black communities are not only exposed, but at the helm. We know that progress does not always distribute evenly. Communities have to demand access and request inclusion in the infrastructure of change. This self-advocacy is often the only way to ensure that hegemony does not continue to inflict exclusion and disenfranchisement on those who could most benefit from seismic shifts in industry. Wow. When we must refuse to be told to wait our turn and instead harness the tools of self-education and empowerment. And the story ends with this. To be serious about the wealth gap means confronting the technologies reshaping work culture. Amending the academic achievement gap requires us to refuse a literacy discrepancy from arising in the first place. Equity requires preparation, and we are in a unique position to harness these emerging tools so that it is our voice that are heard, our perspectives that are amplified, and our communities that are enfranchised. The AI Fluency Initiative is an access measure addressing an economic gap.
2: Carl, you had a lot of juice with that one. I just want to tell you the vision of the New Journal and Guide. And Carl, get ready to tell people where they can pick up this prolific journal. The New Journal and Guide takes pride in being an active part of our community. Major decisions affecting the Black community are also a prime concern. The New Journal and Guide model is simply this. Dedicated to the cause of people, no good cause shall lack a champion, and evil shall not thrive unopposed. The New Journal and Guide, October 3rd, 2026. I would just like to know, where can I pick up the New Journal and Guide?
0: Well, Roger, you can pick up the New Journal and Guide in the following Hampton Roads community locations. In Norfolk, you can always go to the New Journal and Guide office on Virginia Beach Boulevard. You can go to the Piggly Wiggly on East Princess Anne Road. You can go to the Church of God in Christ High Rise on Virginia Beach Boulevard. 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In Newport News, you can go to the Aqaba Islamic Center, I hope I said that right, on Hampton Avenue. Speaking of Hampton, you can go to the Iconic Fashion International on Lincoln Street. And in Franklin, you can go to Man Market on South Street. Of course, you can go online to the newjournalandguide.com. 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
2: Thank you for that. That's very informative, and I definitely want people to take that opportunity. And I, for one, working with Carl here, we are glad to be able to do this. We thank WHRO and the New Journal and Guide for the opportunity to present to you this information. Want to remind you, too, we were going to do the piece about doctors say men need to talk to your doctor about prostate cancer. We couldn't get into it, but I am telling you now, especially since it's September has passed, but still, Prostate Cancer Awareness Month. And Dr. Wynn, that was the article, urges black men to understand they are at increased risk. Talk with your doctors about screening.
0: As we celebrate and stand with our sisters for Breast Cancer Awareness Month, we want men to take care of their health as well.
2: All right. It is time. 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Our audio reading programs are specifically designed for and primarily directed to people who are blind, visually impaired, or have other conditions preventing them from reading standard printed material. Financial support comes from the Virginia Department of the Blind and Vision Impaired and through the generosity of individual donors and members of WHRO. Coming up next, programs from the Virginia Voice in Richmond. My name is Roger Bramlett, Jr. My reading partner is Carl Johnson. Thank you for joining us. Love you madly. Ciao.

Hello and welcome to this next edition of Moments in Early America, brought to you in association with WHRO's The Voice. During this program, we will share with you a variety of stories and articles on what life then was like for early American colonists, enslaved people, and others who lived during and through the founding of this country. During this advent of the 250th anniversary of the United States of America, we believe it important for everyone to know more about the people, the institutions, and the circumstances that led up to the founding of our country. Our article readings will be primarily taken from Trend and Tradition, a magazine of Colonial Williamsburg. My name is Nat Brown, and I'll be reading articles from the Trend and Tradition magazine. Our first article in reading is entitled, Painting History, John Trumbull Tried Capturing the Essence of the New Nation. This article was written by Richard Brookheiser. John Trumbull's magisterial painting, Declaration of Independence, was hung in a rotunda of the Capitol in November 1826. The Declaration itself was 50 years old and 4 months old when the painting was installed. Trumbull had worked on it for almost as long, 40 years, a process that involved Thomas Jefferson, the document's draftman. The artist as a young man, John Trumbull, was born in 1756 in Lebanon, Connecticut. He wanted to be an artist from his boyhood. His older sisters, Faith and Mary, were taught painting and embroidery, like other young ladies in 18th century England and its colonies. In his memoirs, Trumbull recalled his youthful efforts to copy their work. For several years, the nicely sanded floors of the family parlor were constantly scrawled with my rude attempts at drawing. Trumbull was 15 when he first met a real painter. He had been sent to Harvard, his father's alma mater, and nearby Boston was the home of John Singleton Copley. The painter had won a transatlantic reputation with his portraits of wealthy merchants and their families. Copley's canvases showed three-dimensional spaces, realistically lit, in which the fabrics of the sitters' outfits were so carefully rendered one could almost stroke them. Trumbull was dazzled. Copley's paintings riveted and absorbed my attention. That was a quote. Trumbull's father was not dazzled. Jonathan Trumbull Sr. had been governor of Connecticut since 1769. He wanted his son to take up some practical profession, business, or the law. John argued that, like the artists of ancient Athens, as a painter he could honor his homeland and be honored by it. Jonathan Sr. answered with a crushing one-liner, quote, Connecticut is not Athens, unquote. The Revolutionary War years. Family disagreements soon paled beside the outbreak of the American Revolution. After the battles of Lexington and Concord in April 1775, Governor Trumbull declared that Connecticut would defend its rights to the last extremity. John joined the Continental Army, rising to the rank of colonel. He served in New England and New York on the fringe of the Battle of Bunker Hill and in the thick of the Battle of Quaker Hill outside Newport, Rhode Island. He was shot at and saw men killed and dismembered. Thanks to his abilities and his father's connections, he served on the staffs of General George Washington and Horatio Gates. He also met Benjamin Franklin, John Adams, the Marquis de Lafayette, and John Hancock. What Trumbull called the moral storm of the Revolution plunged him into politics and war. He never lost his artistic vocation, however. Copley, a loyalist, had moved to England, leaving no one in America who could inspire or teach him. If Trumbull wanted to progress as a painter, he would have to go to England too. Trumbull's Tutchcliffe. Late 18th century London had an Academy of the Arts sponsored by King George III and several excellent painters, including Benjamin West. The Pennsylvania-born West
moved to London in 1763, and was the king's official history painter. Still, he always remained hospitable to aspiring Americans, and in the early 1780s accepted Trumbull as one of his students. West's most famous canvas, The Death of General Wolfe, had inaugurated a revolution in painting historical scenes. In it, West depicts British General James Wolfe dying on the field at the moment of victory, surrounded by grieving officers. Contemporary art critics argued that painters should show historic figures, even modern ones, in plain classical garb, so as not to distract from the nobility of their deeds. West went into the other direction, presenting his subjects in the uniforms they actually wore, as colorful and detailed as he could paint them. West's realism drew viewers in, putting them there where history was being made. A revolutionary resolve? Trumbull absorbed the lesson and pushed it farther. He was determined to paint not a single scene, but a series of pictures that would tell the story of the American Revolution. Over the fall, winter, and spring of 1785 to 1786, he painted two scenes: the death of General Warren at the Battle of Bunker's Hill, June 17, 1775, and the death of General Montgomery in the attack on Quebec, December 31, 1775. They are blockbusters full of movement, drama, and death. Abigail Adams, who saw the Bunker Hill painting when her husband was minister to Great Britain, wrote that, quote, "In looking at it, my whole frame contracted, my blood shivered, and I felt a faintness in my heart," unquote. Now his project took a different turn thanks to an invitation from Thomas Jefferson. A Jeffersonian idea? Born in 1743, Jefferson had served Virginia as congressman and governor. His most striking performances had been rhetorical. A 1774 tract, A Summary View of the Rights of British North America, and the Declaration of Independence, Jefferson had a gift for packing enormous implications into clear phrases, both musical and compact. He was simultaneously a philosopher and an artist. Jefferson embraced the visual arts as well. He had already begun work on his mountaintop array, Monticello. Sent by Congress to France in 1784, he would study Roman ruins in Provence. He met Trumbull on a side trip to London. Always on the lookout for younger proteges, Jefferson found in the man from Connecticut a patriot and an artist. Jefferson invited Trumbull to stay with him in Paris. Trumbull, eager to see the artworks and artists there, agreed. Arriving at Jefferson's rented mansion in the Chalet neighborhood in the summer of 1786, Jefferson suggested that Trumbull's next subject in his revolutionary series be political, an image of the Continental Congress and the Declaration of Independence. It would mark the moment of independence and show the representatives of the American people who had made it happen, including prominently Jefferson himself. We don't know what Jefferson and Trumbull said to each other as they discussed the painting, but we have what they drew for each other. On a sheet of paper now held at the Yale University Art Gallery, Jefferson sketched a floor plan of the room in the Pennsylvania State House where Congress had approved and signed a document. Below, Jefferson sketched, Trumbull drew his first outline of the scene. Faceless figures representing the drafting committee, the President of Congress receiving their handiwork, and other congressmen arrayed on either side of them. In setting the scene, the painting Trumbull finished hangs with his companions in his revolutionary series at Yale. It is small, 2 feet tall by 3 feet wide. In the foreground, slightly right of center, stands the members of the drafting committee: Adams, Roger Sherman, Robert Livingston, Jefferson, who holds the Declaration, and Franklin. Hancock, President of Congress, sits at his desk,
angled toward them, so that viewers of the painting are not looking at his back. The other members of Congress sit and stand. A few are talking to each other, but the greatest majority are, like the viewer, paying attention to the occasion. Trumbull does not show any of the words on Jefferson's paper, but the painting imparts important things about the nation these men were creating. Although there was a war going on, battle trophies hang in the wall, or rather on the wall behind them. Everyone is in civilian clothes. This will not be a military state. Many of the signers were wealthy. When Charles Carroll of Maryland affixed his name, someone is said to have joked, quote, "There goes a few millions," unquote. But none were noble. Royalty and aristocracy have been jettisoned. All of the men are calm. No one declaims or poses. They are pledging their lives, fortunes, and sacred honor, and they are doing it deliberately. Trumbull labored to get the faces right. He painted Adams and Jefferson in Europe, and then, after returning to the United States in 1789, he traveled the East Coast collecting likenesses. If a signer had died, he copied an existing painter or painted a son. By 1793, he had finished his declaration and worked on four more revolutionary scenes. Two battles, Trenton, Princeton, and two British surrenders, Saratoga, Yorktown. A pause in painting. Then came a halt, a long one. Trumbull hoped the new federal government would pay him to complete his project, but it had other financial priorities. He tried offering a subscription for the purchase of engraved prints, a common way artists then monetized their work, but that fizzled. Current events, the beginnings of the French Revolution and of the first American two-party system, made the American Revolution old news. One of the casualties of American politicking was Trumbull's friendship with Jefferson. Trumbull became a Federalist, the party of those who supported President Washington's domestic and foreign agendas. Jefferson, even though he served as Washington's Secretary of State, became the leader of the opposition Republicans. It got personal. At one dinner, Trumbull saw Jefferson smiling and nodding as a young Virginia Republican assailed him and his Yankee forebears. Trumbull abandoned his painting for 6 years. He tried his hand at business and at diplomacy. When he took up his brush again in 1800, he supported himself by painting portraits in both England and America. Back to the canvas. America and England went to war once more in June 1812. The peace that came 2.5 years later restored the status quo ante. Although America did have to rebuild much of Washington, after 2 decades of distraction, Trumbull saw an opportunity to complete his long-neglected series. The pre-war capital had consisted of two wings joined by a walkway. When rebuilt, the wings would be linked by a domed rotunda. Trumbull applied to decorate it. Friends in Congress lobbied for him, and he turned for additional support to two of his subjects, former Presidents Adams and Jefferson. Adams, now in his 80s, wrote a feisty letter full of praise, but no help. But his long-lost friend Jefferson came through. Trumbull's reaching out touched a chord in the Virginian's memory. Quote, "We learn as we grow old," Jefferson wrote, "to value early friendships, because the new made do not fit us so closely." Unquote. Then he got down to business, graciously. Trumbull thought he needed Jefferson's backing. Quote, "No, my dear sir, your own reputation, your talent known to all, is a patronage with all." Unquote. Jefferson nevertheless added his own recommendation, writing Virginia Senator James Barber that he could bear witness of my own knowledge to Trumbull's high degree of worth as a man,
For his merit as a painter, I can quote higher authorities and assure you that on the continent of Europe, when I was there, he was considered as superior to West. Unquote. Congress commissioned Trumbull to paint four canvases, each 12 feet by 18 feet. Anything smaller would have been swallowed in the immensity of the rotunda. He finished the new declaration first, in September 1818, and exhibited it through the Northeast. Adams saw it when it was shown in Boston. Jefferson, though, at Monticello, never got the chance. It was joined in the rotunda by Trumbull's surrenders at Saratoga and Yorktown, and by a new composition showing Washington returning his commission as Commander-in-Chief to Congress at War's End in December 1783. Critics then and since have slighted the rotunda paintings, for Trumbull by his 60s had lost his finer skills. His drawing is blocky, his coloring dulled, but he never lost his sense of design and narrative, and that is what comes through in large works displayed in vast public places. The men who make history die, like all men, Adams and Jefferson passed together on the July 4th, 1826. Trumbull lingered until 1843. If we want to meet them, we must turn to history, which exists mostly in words, their own, and those of historians. But art can tell the story, too. John Trumbull, with Jefferson's help, captured one of Jefferson's and America's greatest creations, and Trumbull's own creation hangs in the Capitol for all to see. Our next article of reading is entitled Spreading the News, When and How the Declaration of Independence Reached Williamsburg. This article is by Emily Sneff. On July 2, 1776, news of independence began to spread. On that day, the Second Continental Congress in Philadelphia approved the July 7 resolution proposed by Virginia's Richard Henry Lee. The resolution stated that the 13 colonies stretching from New Hampshire to Georgia were independent states free from British control. Philadelphia printer Benjamin Towne published the result of the vote in his Pennsylvania Evening Post. A man traveling from Philadelphia to Fredericksburg, Virginia, shared the notice in the Evening Post with the postmaster, who promptly wrote to Williamsburg about it. On July 12, Alexander Purdie printed in his Virginia Gazette the postmaster's account stating, quote, Evening Post of the second instant, which mentions that the Continental Congress had that day declared the United Colonies free and independent states, unquote. The Declaration of Independence soon followed suit. Its first printing was in Philadelphia on the night of July 4. Copies reached Williamsburg 2 weeks later. That day, July 18, was a Thursday, and Purdue published his weekly Virginia Gazette on Fridays. His paper, like all newspapers then, was laid out one character at a time. A laborious, time-consuming task, and most of his July 19 issue was certainly already set. By the time Purdue received a copy of the Declaration at his printing office on Duke of Gloucester Street, he had little time and little space in his layout to work with. Anxious to get at least some of the Declaration to his customers, Purdue opted to print an extract rather than a full text. The Declaration of Independence appeared in every active newspaper in the United States in the summer of 1776. But Purdue was the only printer who published an extract with a promise to his readers that the full-length declaration would be in the following week's issues. His strategy speaks to a media landscape of once-a-week publications, long-traveled times for information, wartime paper. Shortages and the tedious work of getting the type by hand. Purdue's wasn't the only Virginia Gazette in Williamsburg.
John Dixon and William Hunter Jr. also printed a Virginia Gazette. Theirs, though, came out on Saturdays. Perdue must have anticipated that Dixon and Hunter would print the full declaration on July 20, since they had more time to prepare. Whereas many Americans today are most familiar with the inspirational phrases in the Declaration's opening sentences, quote, "All men are created equal, life, liberty, and the pursuit of happiness," unquote, and so on, Perdue focused on the concluding paragraphs. On the second page of the July 19 issue, Perdue first introduced the Declaration, and I quote, "Abstract from the minutes of the General Congress of Thursday, the 4th instant, declaring the United Colonies free and independent states," unquote. He summarized the quote, first part, unquote, of the Declaration as a quote, "recapitalization of injuries," unquote. Then he printed the final three paragraphs of the text, as well as John Hancock's printed signature as President of the Continental Congress. Printers in London would use this same strategy weeks later to both shorten the length of the Declaration and, in the process, delegitimize the list of grievances about King George III as simply repeating the Continental Congress's earlier complaints. Perdue's reasoning was very different. He was a fervent supporter of independence. In May 1776, after the Virginia Convention passed the resolutions that resulted in the Declaration of Independence, Articles of Confederation, and Model Treaty, Perdue removed the Royal Coat of Arms of Virginia from the masthead of his newspaper and inserted a new design, quote, "13 United Colonies" in large letters, and "United," quote, "United we stand, divided we fall," unquote. Clearly, Perdue celebrated independence. He just did not have the room to print the full declaration. Perdue's decision to highlight the conclusion of the Declaration of Independence made sense in the context of 1776. The final sentence marked the essential transitions from dependent British colonies to the independent United States of America. That was the breaking news that people in Williamsburg needed to know. So instead of reading, quote, "We hold these truths to be self-evident," unquote, they read, quote, "These United Colonies are, and of the right, ought to be free and independent states, that they are absolved from all allegiances to the British Crown, and that all political connection between them and the state of Great Britain is and ought to be totally dissolved," unquote. Perdue's source may have been one of John Dunlap's broadsides, the poster-sized sheets printed by order of the Continental Congress on the night of July 4. Dunlap was the official printer of the Congress. Another possibility is Dunlap's Pennsylvania Packet, his weekly newspaper. Dunlap featured the Declaration on the front page of the July 8 issue, and also included a notice that, quote, "This day, at 12 o'clock, the Declaration of Independence will be proclaimed at the State House," unquote, in Philadelphia. This statement was reprinted in Perdue's Virginia Gazette on July 19, just before the extract from the Declaration. The next day, July 20, Dixon and Hunter printed the full Declaration of Independence on the second page of their Virginia Gazette. That same day, irresponsive of the printer's work already in progress, the Privy Council in Williamsburg ordered the printers in town to publish the Declaration in their respective Virginia Gazettes. Perdue printed the Council's instructions on the front page of his newspaper on July 26, followed by the full declaration, which looks as though Perdue printed the declaration because of the council's orders. But of course, he had already told his readers to expect the full declaration to be in that week's issue. On July 27, having already fulfilled the council's order, Dixon and Hunter included a reminder to their readers that, quote, "The Declaration of Independence may be seen at full length in our Gazette of the 20th instant," unquote. The Privy Council's July 20 orders also called for the sheriff
of each county in the Commonwealth to proclaim the Declaration of Independence at the county courthouse. The timing of these public readings depended on how long it took for both the council's instructions and copies of the declaration to reach the different counties. The first reading was logically in Williamsburg on July 25th. As described in Purdue's Virginia Gazette, the declaration was solemnly proclaimed at the Capitol, the courthouse, and the palace amidst the acclamations of the people, accompanied by firing of cannon and musketry, the several regiments of Continental troops having been paraded on that solemnity, unquote. The account in Dixon's and Hunter's newspaper similarly noted universal applause under a discharge of cannon, firing of small arms, illuminations in the evening. The celebration in Williamsburg mirrored other communities' reactions to the news of independence. In town after town, in Virginia and elsewhere, crowds gathered to hear and respond to the declaration. As reported by Dixon and Hunter, quote, nearly 1,000 people, unquote, were present for the readings at the Henrico County Courthouse in Richmond on August 5. The satisfaction visible in every countenance was evident of the people's declaration to support determination of the people's determination, rather, to support the declaration with their lives and fortunes, echoing the final phrase of the text. The numbers of people who read or read the Declaration of Independence in newspapers or listened as it was read aloud at public gatherings are lost to history. And limited accounts survive that speak to that experience of learning about the Declaration for the first time. Nevertheless, despite claims of universal praise for independence, many people were not feeling particularly celebratory in the summer of 1776. Some Virginians wanted to remain loyal to the king, including Anglican ministers who were struggling with the Virginia Convention's decision to alter the Book of Common Prayer by replacing prayers for the king and his family with prayers for the magistrates of the Commonwealth. The public readings also could have reached people who were in custody, including recaptured enslaved people, as well as women, servants, enslaved laborers, and others whose rights were constricted. And it is fair to consider how they might have wondered what impact the Declaration would have on them. Within the Virginia Gazettes, the Declaration shared the same pages as accounts from Gwynn's Island, where Lord Dunmore had abandoned many sick and dying men, women, and children who had tried to escape slavery only to perish from the neglect of the person who had promised freedom if they would join the British. The activities of Lord Dunmore and his piratical crew took up two full columns in Purdue's Virginia Gazette on July 19, when he could spare only half a column for his excerpt from the Declaration. When the Declaration of Independence was news, it needed to be communicated to the people. In Colonial Williamsburg's historic area, it is easy to imagine the walk from the Capitol to the printing offices in the pivotal summer of 1776. Anyone taking that walk today can consider the connection between the declarations made by men in positions of political power and the printed broadsides and newspapers that communicated those decisions to the public. Consider, too, what it meant to people in Williamsburg when they first learned the news of mid-July, when they first learned the news in mid-July 1776, before anyone knew if the independent United States would survive the summer, let alone 250 years. I think many of you may find this next article very interesting too. Maybe something that a lot of us didn't know before. And this one is called, What's in a Name? Why Virginia Chose to Be a Commonwealth Rather or Versus a State. This article was written by Pete Van, I believe I pronounce it, Fleet, F-L-E-E-T, I think is how you pronounce it.
Delegates to the 5th Virginia Convention made it clear when they separated from Britain. Now that Virginia was no longer a colony, it was a commonwealth. George Mason sprinkled the word throughout Virginia's first constitution. Most of the other colonies called themselves states. In 1776, only Pennsylvania and Virginia decided to be commonwealths. With Massachusetts joining the club in 1780 and Kentucky in 1792. The word commonwealth, said Brent Tarter, historian and retired senior editor for the Library of Virginia, signified a government of the whole body politic, without a king and for the benefit of the common weal or common good. For Virginia, the decision to call itself a commonwealth flowed from the 1776 Virginia Declaration of Rights, that, quote, that all men are by nature equally free and independent and have certain inherent rights, of which, when they enter into a state of society, they cannot, by an alien compact, deprive or divest their posterity, unquote. While Virginia was the first in the U.S. to call itself a commonwealth, it did not invent the term. Quote, commonwealth, unquote, emerged in the English language partly as a way to translate the Latin terms res publica, which literally means public or commonwealth, but in Latin came to refer to the Roman body politic, said Mitch Brown, assistant professor of classical studies at William and Mary. Brown said the word commonwealth became a common way to translate the Latin phrase and would have been the go-to term for the founders, who were themselves students of the classics. Quote, I imagine the classically inclined Virginia founding fathers, such as George Wyatt and Thomas Jefferson, still closely associated the term commonwealth with the Latin term for republic and preferred that term as promoters of republicanism in the New World, unquote, he said. The founders could have also been following more recent precedent set in England a few generations before them. The delegates in Williamsburg may have had in mind Oliver Cromwell's Puritan Commonwealth that had governed England without a king from 1649 to 1660, Tarter said. Unquote, they may have selected the word as accurately descriptive or even look back to the time of the founding of the colony, when the word was widely understood to mean a lawful, righteous government that protected the legitimate rights of all parties. Unquote. A. E. Dick Howard, a former University of Virginia law professor, put it succinctly, quote, a commonwealth is a state in which supreme authority is vested in the people, unquote. However, that authority, as well as laws and rights, do not change based on what Virginia calls itself. Quote, as a matter of federal constitutional law, it makes no difference whether a state chooses to call itself a state or a commonwealth, Howard said. States, whatever their designation, have the same status in the federal union, unquote. Still, as Jefferson himself noted, there's a bit of panache in being a commonwealth. The term commonwealth distinguished the style of the three great members of our union, Massachusetts, Pennsylvania, and Virginia, from that of the smaller ones, which called themselves states. Jefferson wrote to Wythe in 1791. Virginia had a chance to change from a commonwealth to a state. In 1968, Governor Mills Godwin, Jr. appointed a commission on constitutional revision, to propose replacing the 1902 Constitution. Howard was the executive director of that commission, which reviewed the history of Virginia's constitutions and the political theory underlying them. Quote, I specifically recommended that Virginia should retain its use of commonwealth rather than state, he said. In my judgment, constitutional history supported this conclusion, but there was a more profound reason for recognizing Virginia as a commonwealth.
A central question in constitutional design is the question, who belongs? Who is considered to be part of the political community? Virginia's 1776 Declaration of Rights points to inclusiveness, to a broad conception of to the political community, or rather of the political community. Quote, I doubt if the average person spends much time thinking about why Virginia is a commonwealth, Howard said, but I, for one, am glad we have chosen the path that we have. It is a proud tradition, unquote. Now, tied in, somewhat connected to that previous article that I just read, is another article which I think we might find interesting. This is parts 4 and 5. It's part of a continuing series by Paul Aaron, and it's called Virginia's Signers of the Declaration of Independence. Here they talk about, let's see, Thomas Jefferson, an expression of the American mind. And it reads, it took Thomas Jefferson just a day or two to write the words that would change the course of history. Clearly, he did not start from scratch. As he sat down in Philadelphia to write the Declaration of Independence, Jefferson probably had a copy of Virginia's Declaration of Rights. That document was drafted by George Mason for the 5th Virginia Convention, which adopted it in Williamsburg on June 12, 1776. The similarities between the two declarations are striking. Mason's draft opened with, quote, that all men are born equally free and independent and have certain inherent natural rights of which they cannot by any compact deprive or divest their posterity, among which are the enjoyment of life and liberty with the means of acquiring and possessing property and pursuing and obtaining happiness and safety, unquote. By comparison, Jefferson's rough draft stated, quote, that all men are created equal and independent, that from that equal equation they derive rights inherent and inalienable, among which are the preservation of life and liberty and the pursuit of happiness, unquote. Jefferson also drew from some of his own previous writings, including his 1774 summary view of the rights of British America. He also sourced the writings of 17th century English writers, such as John Milton, Algernon Sidney, and above all, John Locke. Jefferson may also have been inspired by Scottish philosophers. Jefferson readily admitted that he did not consider it as any part of my charge to invent new ideas altogether. That was a quote. His purpose, he explained in an 1825 letter to Henry Lee, was, quote, not to find out new principles or new arguments never before thought of, but to place before mankind terms so plain and firm as to command their assent, unquote. Some of the Declaration of Independence words belong to other members of Congress. Jefferson's rough draft.

never before thought of, but to place before mankind, terms so plain and firm as to command their assent. Unquote. Some of the Declaration of Independence words belong to other members of Congress. Jefferson's rough draft declared, quote, "We hold these truths to be sacred and undeniable." Unquote. Benjamin Franklin, with whom Jefferson shared the draft, amended the descriptor of those truths to be, quote, "self-evident." Unquote. The Continental Congress made 86 changes and cut about a quarter of Jefferson's text, including passages denouncing the slave trade. Jefferson found the editing process agonizing. Franklin tried to console him by telling him a story about a hatter who wrote copy for a sign advertising his store and then watched his friends edit it down to just his name and a picture of a hat. But Jefferson was ultimately and rightly proud of the Declaration. Its words did command assent, because they were, as he wrote Lee, quote, "an expression of the American mind," unquote. They included what Walter Isaacson calls the greatest sentence ever written. Quote, "We hold these truths to be self-evident, that all men are created equal, that they are all endowed by their Creator with certain unalienable rights, that among these are life, liberty, and the pursuit of happiness," unquote. Now, this next person is Thomas Nelson, Jr. He had no fears of his own. Thomas Nelson, Jr. was not only a member of the Continental Congress that adopted the Declaration of Independence, but also of the Virginia Convention that met in Williamsburg and voted to instruct its delegates in Philadelphia to introduce a motion for independence. It was Nelson who introduced the motion in Williamsburg, and it was Nelson who carried those instructions from Williamsburg to Philadelphia, where Virginia's Richard Henry Lee then introduced a motion for independence. Nelson was a strong advocate for independence in the House of Burgesses, to which he was elected in 1774. He continued to advocate for independence during the 5th Virginia Convention, writing to a fellow delegate, quote, "Since our conversation yesterday, my thoughts have been sorely employed on the great question whether independence ought or ought not to be immediately declared. Having weighed my arguments on both sides, I am clearly of the opinion that we must, as we value the liberties of America, or even her existence, without a moment's delay, declare for independence," unquote. Nelson's letter concluded, quote, "that the spirit of the people, except a very few in these lower parts, whose little blood had been sucked out by mosquitoes, cry out for this declaration," unquote. The original of this letter has been lost, but Nelson's biographer, Emory G. Evans, suspected Nelson wrote it to Patrick Henry. According to Edmund Randolph, who was at the convention, Nelson, quote, "affected nothing of oratory except what ardent feelings might inspire and characteristic of himself. He had no fears of his own with which to temporize." Quote, "He passed over other concerns about whether Americans could enlist foreign aid and whether they were militarily prepared, and pressed the Declaration of Independence upon what, with him, were incontrovertible grounds, that they were oppressed, had humbly supplicated for redress of grievances, rather, which had been refused with insult, and to return from the battle against the sovereignty with the cordiality of subjects was absurd," unquote. Unlike most of his fellow signers, Nelson served in the military during the Revolution. He continued to do so after he was elected governor of Virginia in 1781, succeeding Jefferson. He used his own considerable funds. He was born into a wealthy Yorktown family to support the war effort. During the siege of Yorktown, he commanded 3,000 Virginia militia. According to an oft-told but unproven story, when General George Washington met with his officers during the Battle of Yorktown, Nelson suggested they aim at a large house in town that he suspected British General George Cornwallis was using at his headquarters. That house was Nelson's own. It was damaged during the siege, but still stands. Here is another article which you may find

0: Interesting reading. And this is called A Rebel Takes the Reins. This is when Patrick Henry became governor. This article was written by Paul Aaron. What happens when a radical rabble-rouser takes charge of the government? Virginians found out after June 29, 1776, the day the 5th Virginia Convention elected Patrick Henry as the first governor of the newly independent Commonwealth. The newly passed Virginia Constitution limited Henry to a single year in office, and delegates, weary of living under a king, severely curtailed the governor's powers. Despite those limits, the more conservatory gentry, rather the more conservative, not conservatory, pardon me, ladies and gentlemen, the more conservative gentry were apprehensive. One planter, Landon Carter, actually rejoiced after hearing shortly after Henry took office that the governor had died, calling it, quote, particularly favorable by the hand of Providence, unquote. In fact, Henry was alive, but not well, having contracted malaria. John Page, who had administered the oath of office on July 6, worried that Henry might die, and if that were so, or if that, and that if so, rather, quote, the country will be without any head. Everything must be in confusion, unquote. Henry gradually recovered at Scotchtown, his home in Hanover County. In September, he returned to Williamsburg and the governor's palace, only to face the daunting challenges of a fledgling nation. The weight of the world? Richard Schumann, who has portrayed Henry for Colonial Williamsburg since 1995, said that he makes sure to depict Henry's frustrations as governor, too. Quote, I'm frequently grumpy and cantankerous, owing to the sheer aggravation which comes with the job, unquote. Like Henry, Schumann dresses in black with a scarlet cloak. Quote, I have to uphold the dignity of the office so that these Eastern aristocrats will take me seriously, unquote, he explained. Nat Lashley, who, like Schumann, is a member of the Foundation's Corps of Nation Builders, has generally played a younger Henry, but has already portrayed him at his inauguration. Quote, he has the weight of the world on his shoulders, Lashley said. He has no executive experience, and he pulls it off, unquote. Henry was indeed an effective leader. He backed Lieutenant General George Rogers Clark, the brother of William Clark of Lewis and Clark fame, in challenging British control of the West and reinforcing Virginia's territorial claims against other states. Clark's campaign also deterred some indigenous nations from siding with the British. Henry cultivated an alliance with Baptist clergy, granting more religious freedom and securing their support for the revolution. The mutual respect was evident early in his term. On August 12, 1776, Baptist ministers and delegates praised Henry for his constant attachment to the glorious cause of liberty and the rights of conscience, unquote. Henry responded the next day, expressing his happiness, quote, that these religious distinctions, which formerly produced some heat, are now forgotten, unquote. Because each colony was an independent nation before the Constitution created the current federal government, as Governor Henry also handled foreign affairs. He established diplomatic relations with French and Spanish colonies before the United States itself did. Henry was reelected twice, serving until June 1, 1779, and then serving again from 1784 to 1786. Jefferson and Washington. The governor's greatest challenge, unsurprisingly, was the war. Frustrated by the limited authority of Virginia's Constitution granted the governor, Henry asked for and received from the House of Delegates special wartime powers. These included the power to erect fortifications, barracks, and military hospitals, to apprehend traitors, and to suppress domestic insurrections. The irony was unmistakable. This was the same Patrick Henry who had railed against the tyranny of the British king and who would later oppose the U.S. Constitution on the grounds that it concentrated too much power in the federal government. Thomas Jefferson was among those alarmed by Henry's expanded authority. Years later, Jefferson wrote that in 1776, quote, our circumstances being much distressed, quote, unquote, it was proposed in the House of Delegates to create a dictator invested with every power, legislative, executive, and judiciary, civil and military, of life or death, over our persons and over our properties, unquote. Wow. Though they were once allies, Jefferson's dislike of Henry predated the latter governorship and outlasted it. When the two clashed over efforts to revise Virginia's constitution, Jefferson wrote James Madison that while Henry lived, the constitution could not be improved. What we have to do, I think, Jefferson said, is devoutly to pray for his death, unquote. Henry's relationship with George Washington could not have been more different. The governor worked closely with the general, sending money, troops, and supplies for the war effort. Their bond deepened during what became known as the Conway Cabal, a plot by certain officers, including General Thomas Conway, to replace Washington as commander-in-chief. In February 1778, Henry received a letter from Philadelphia physician Benjamin Rush attempting to enlist the governor's support for the plot. Henry promptly forwarded the letter to Washington with a note reading, quote, I am sorry there should be one man who counts himself as my friend who is not yours, unquote. Washington was already aware of the officer's scheme, but he nonetheless valued Henry's loyalty. Years later, he offered Henry the position of Secretary of State, but Henry declined, citing poor health and strained finances, unquote. Here we have another article. It's kind of a short one, but it's kind of interesting. It's called Stone's Declaration. William Stone created the image most Americans know. And this is the document in Congress that was adopted on July the 4th, 1776, had been lost, but an earlier draft in Jefferson's handwriting has been reserved and is at the Library of Congress. This article was written by Paul Aaron, and it reads, and this is of the images of the Declaration of Independence. After adopting the Declaration of Independence on July 4, 1776, the Continental Congress directed John Dunlap, its official printer, to set the words to type. Copies were then sent to every state as well as to the commanders of the Continental troops. Congress also ordered that the Declaration be engrossed, which means formally written by hand. The person who copied the famous words was probably Timothy Matlack, an assistant to the Secretary of the Congress, who was known for his penmanship. It is this engrossed copy that 56 delegates to Congress signed. An earlier draft of the Declaration in Thomas Jefferson's hand still exists. It has been preserved at the Library of Congress. Over the years, the unrolling and re-rolling of the engrossed copy took a toll on the document. By 1817, Richard Rush, who was the acting Secretary of State, referred to those effects as the, quote, hand of time, unquote. 3 years later, and aware of the damage done, Secretary of State John Quincy Adams commissioned engraver William J. Stone to create an exact copy of the engrossed declaration. Stone meticulously copied the original onto a copper plate, which he completed in 1823. The State Department used that copper printing plate to print 200 copies on vellum. Those prints were considered official copies of for government use and were sent to each of the still living signers, Thomas Jefferson, John Adams, and Charles Carroll of Maryland. Copies were also sent to former President James Madison, as well as various officials, branches, and departments of the government. Governors of each state and territory also received copies, as did some colleges and universities, and the Marquis de Lafayette. About 50 parchment printings of Stone's Declaration of Independence still exist, one of which belongs to Colonial Williamsburg. Some paper copies also still exist. probably proofs that Stone printed. The Stone copper plate is held by the National Archives in Washington. The original engrossed copy was further damaged because of extensive exposure to light when it hung on a wall near a window from 1841 to 1876. Stone's image is one of America's, is one most Americans know, rather than a now largely illegitimate original. Quote, "We are thrilled to have this important piece of American history in our collection and to be able to share it with our guests as we celebrate the 250th anniversary of the Declaration of our nation's founding," said Doug Mayo, Associate Librarian at Colonial Williamsburg John D. Rockefeller Jr. Library. "We hope it will encourage people to reflect upon the details of the founding generation and the nation those ideals created," unquote. My goodness gracious. I have just enough time to for this next article, and I hope I will be able to complete it, but let's start. It's called Reproducing Washington's Coat. The original was worn at his 1789 inauguration. I'm not sure I'm going to have enough time to finish it, but it reads, "George Washington knew well what he wore mattered, especially as he prepared to take the oath of office as President of the United States in April 1789 in New York City. A now tattered, faded, and buttonless brown coat in Mount Vernon's collection had long been rumored to be the one he wore for that momentous occasion. Colonial Williamsburg's master tailor, Mark Utter, collaborated with Mount Vernon's curator, Amanda Isaac, and historical costumer, Catherine Brett Brown, to confirm the rumor and reproduce the surviving coat. Alas, there are no contemporary paintings of Washington's inauguration. His own letters and a few descriptions written by eyewitnesses gave some details. For example, Washington chose a simple wool suit, not a military uniform or the silks of a monarch. He also insisted it be of American-made cloth. The messages were clear. First, he was a citizen statesman. Second, the new nation was growing competitive industries. Hutter's collaboration with Mount Vernon started in 2023 when he began studying the surviving coat. Hutter, Isaac, and Brett Brown studied the physical object and primary sources and created a detailed timeline of the purchase of cloth from the Hartford Woolen Manufactory in Connecticut. They found that the chosen color, once known as London Brown, had been patriotically renamed Congress Brown. Washington's correspondence records difficulty in getting the fabric to Virginia. The material and 20 buttons arrived at Mount Vernon on or about April 3rd. Washington quickly ordered 6 more buttons to be kept in New York, where they would await his arrival for the inauguration. At Mount Vernon, indentured Irish tailor Kay Bow had only a few days to make a new coat suit for the new president. His hurried work is detected under investigation. The 6 buttons on the cuffs, for example, were added after the garment was finished. And ladies and gentlemen, I am so sorry, but this, I will not be able to complete this reading on this article at this time. I hope to pick it up in our next readings. So, ladies and gentlemen, you have been listening to Moments in Early America on the WHRO Voice. Articles for this program are provided through Trend and Tradition, a magazine of Colonial Williamsburg. Our article reading programs are specifically designed for and primarily directed to people who are blind, visually impaired, or have other conditions preventing them from reading standard printed material. Financial support comes from the Virginia Department of the Blind and Vision Impaired and through the generosity of individual donors and members of WHRO. My name is Nat Brown, and I want to thank you for joining us.
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1: Are precise to an eighth of an inch. Behind him rises a bigger renovation project, the new White House Ballroom, its concrete skeleton consuming the former East Wing. Lawsuits have followed the endeavor, alleging that Trump demolished the historic structure and began building its replacement without congressional authorization or the required federal reviews. He kept building anyway. Trump points to the walls, calling them nuclear concrete, the sort, he says, used in nuclear facilities, and describes a military complex beneath the ballroom that will plunge six stories underground. There will be five separate floors, he says, with one side made entirely of glass, 6 or 8 inches thick. He holds his hands apart to demonstrate. The steel goes up next week. As we walk toward the Oval Office, Trump stops several times to inspect his handiwork. There are freshly painted doors, new gold doorknobs, the Rose Garden lawn ripped out and replaced with the Mar-a-Lago-style patio, where he now presides over dinners at what he calls the Rose Garden Club. People say, "Why do you spend so much time on this?" he says, "but I find it relaxing." Later, he returns to the subject again. "It's what I do best," he muses aloud. "I say, am I a better builder or a politician?" One can understand Trump's fixation on his construction projects. At one of the lowest points of his presidency, he is absorbed with the physical details of a world he can remake to his liking. There is something revealing in the contrast. Here, he can still point to a wall and say how thick it should be. Decide where the grass ends and the stone begins, make demands, and have them fulfilled. With his presidency seemingly spinning off course, Trump has busied himself with things he can control. Outside these gates, events have become increasingly resistant to Trump's will. The war in Iran, launched without congressional authorization, and initially described by Trump as a 4 to 6 week undertaking, is 7 months old when we meet, with no end in sight. It has sent oil and gasoline prices soaring and convulsed the global economy. Inflationary pressures compounded by Trump's tariffs have pushed the Federal Reserve, now led by his hand-picked chairman, to raise interest rates over his objections, with another hike possible before year's end. Mortgage rates have climbed to 7.5%. worsening an already punishing housing market. The political coalition that returned Trump to power has frayed, with signs of discontent among independents, rural voters, and parts of the Latino electorate, even as his GOP base remains substantially loyal. A Reuters Ipsos poll in September put his approval at 32%, the lowest of his political career. A recent Wall Street Journal survey recorded the lowest ratings of any president heading into the midterm elections since 1990. Republican candidates have distanced themselves from his military actions and his deportation campaign. Voters have recoiled at his laissez-faire approach to the artificial intelligence industry and his accumulation of wealth while in office through crypto deals, thousands of disclosed stock trades, and an expanding empire of Trump-branded developments stretching from Saudi Arabia and Qatar to India and Vietnam. Inside the administration, senior advisors increasingly recognize that he has passed the apogee of his second-term power. Across the Republican Party, officials are preparing for the likelihood of losing the House and perhaps the Senate in the midterms. After 2 years spent almost entirely on offense, Trump may soon be forced onto defense. Democratic control of Congress would bring investigations and subpoenas, hearings, and potentially a third round of impeachment proceedings. Cabinet officials could be hauled before Congress. Trump describes the prospect in characteristic terms. "They'll probably go after me," he says, "and I'll go after them." Yet, with so much at stake for the country and for the world, for his party and his own power, Trump can seem curiously preoccupied. During a 75-minute Oval Office interview with Time, he was discursive and grievance-fueled, veering from the crises of his presidency to resentments old and emerging. He said he regretted appointing Neil Gorsuch, Brett Kavanaugh, and Amy Coney Barrett to the Supreme Court after they ruled against him on tariffs, mail ballots, and birthright citizenship. "I gave them the position of a lifetime," he said, "and they voted against me often." On his expectation of fealty, he was unapologetic. "I do like loyalty, yeah." Again and again, he returned to the condition of the White House itself, complaining that his predecessors had left the building in disrepair and deriding Barack Obama as someone who doesn't know if something's dirty or clean. Trump dismissed widespread opposition to the rapid build-out of data centers, including among his own base, as a prescription for a poorer America. When pressed on the limits of his power, Trump left himself ample room. He would not rule out declaring a national emergency or invoking the Insurrection Act around the midterms, nor promise to refrain from bringing wrecking balls to the Kennedy Center without congressional approval. "I'm not committing to anything," he says. "We're going to see how it plays out in court." In Trump's telling, he is simply doing what has to be done, even when that means breaking foundational promises to his voters. He campaigned as a president of peace, but is now waging a war he says was necessary to prevent Iran from obtaining a nuclear weapon. He points to Venezuela, where his removal of Nicolas Maduro and the elevation of Delcy Rodriguez have brought the country into Washington's orbit, as proof that his projection of U.S. power can produce results. He touts most favored nation drug pricing and restricting institutional investors from buying single-family homes as measures that will lower costs for Americans. New GDP and inflation figures suggest the economy remains strong. When asked why he remains consumed with construction projects so removed from the country's concern, Trump offers a rationale. "The White House is a very special symbol. It's a symbol of America. It's a symbol of our greatness." He speaks of his building projects in the language of legacy, monuments meant to endure long after he is gone. But while Trump obsesses over stonework and fixtures, gold and glass, the more important parts of his legacy are being built too, in the decisions he makes from inside these walls and the consequences unfolding far beyond them. In late April, the president summoned Defense Secretary Pete Hegseth and a retinue of military and national security officials to the Oval Office. By Trump's own timeline, the war with Iran was supposed to be over already, with a new regime in place and a nuclear program throttled. But the Islamic Republic had proved resilient and resourceful, choking off oil through the Strait of Hormuz and sending tremors through the global economy. Now, there was another problem. Trump had learned from a New York Times report that the U.S. military was running low on certain munitions after firing more than 1,200 Patriot missile interceptors. To replenish the losses, the Pentagon was drawing on assets stationed in Asia and Europe, potentially weakening American defenses in other theaters. "What is this?" Trump said to Hegseth, according to two officials familiar with the exchange, handing him a printout of the story. According to those officials, Hegseth borrowed one of Trump's favorite terms of derision, telling the president it was fake news. The Secretary of Defense insisted that the reporters had taken the facts out of context and exaggerated them to make the administration look bad. But the reporting emerged from an official DOD Inspector General's assessment. A spokesperson for Hegseth denied the exchange. Trump's frustration went beyond munitions stores. The war was polling miserably. At the time, 13 U.S. service members had been killed and nearly 400 wounded. Those numbers would increase to 19 killed and more than 800 wounded by the end of September. Gasoline prices had risen more than 40% since the opening attacks on February 28th. The conflict had already cost more than $25 billion, and the consequences were beginning to bleed into the midterm campaign. The president found himself without an exit ramp. That dynamic appears to hold true. Instead of concluding the war, Trump tells Time, he may ramp up the bombing after the midterms if they can't reach a satisfactory deal, because by annihilating Iran, we've created peace in the world, he says. With Iran, I don't think you could ever have peace. In recent months, Trump's relationship with Israeli Prime Minister Benjamin Netanyahu has grown more acrimonious, according to a senior administration official. Netanyahu urged Trump toward war with Tehran, but has since complicated Trump's efforts to end it, including by striking Hezbollah targets in Lebanon after Trump told him not to, multiple U.S. officials tell Time. Trump says he does not believe reports that Netanyahu was warned by Egypt and the UAE ahead of the October 7th attacks, but stopped short of endorsing him for re-election as Israelis prepare to vote in late October for the first time since the worst security failure in the country's history. Asked whether he might work better with Netanyahu's leading challenger, Trump leaves the possibility open. "Well, I don't know," he says. "I don't hear bad things about him." The decision to attack Iran was a hinge point in Trump's second term. His first year back in power had unfolded as a frenetic exercise in presidential will, a barrage of executive actions and dismantled guardrails that had largely gone according to plan. Then his second year opened with the raid on Caracas and the capture of Maduro, a daring operation that reinforced Trump's conviction that audacity could succeed where caution had failed. The subsequent attack on Tehran would test the limits of that conviction and reveal how quickly confidence born of success could lead to overreach. A cascade of crises followed. Though Trump had dismissed the pain of rising gas prices, he concedes the war has depleted a subset of U.S. munitions. "Some forms of ammunition are a little bit lower than other forms," he says. Trump says he has struck deals with leading defense manufacturers, including Raytheon and Lockheed Martin, to replenish the arsenal and expand production. "They're building 4, 5, 6 plants," he says, citing Patriot and THAAD anti-ballistic missile facilities. "They're building tremendous amounts of capability." When asked what this will cost American taxpayers, Trump offers a curious metric. "Less," he says, "than America makes in a single month from Venezuelan oil." Yet Americans have so far felt little benefit from that arrangement. Many U.S. oil companies have returned to Venezuela and begun extracting from the world's largest proven crude reserves. But gas prices remain at record highs for September. Meanwhile, Trump's tariff regime strained America's global relationships and reverberated throughout the economy. Trump points to low unemployment, robust consumer spending, and a stock market at record highs as evidence that his economic program is working. By those measures, the economy has remained strong, but they coexist with a harsher reality. The cost of everyday life remains painfully high. By summer, Trump was growing angrier with U.S. allies that had refused to come to America's aid against Iran. From the European powers in South Korea to Canada, Trump has directed much of his ire over the issue at America's neighbor to the north, according to a close aide. He doesn't like the fact that we essentially protect them because of their proximity to our military might, and doesn't think they give us enough in return, says the Trump senior advisor. On July 20th, Trump invoked a 1930s statute to impose a 50% tariff on Canadian goods. The trade war with America's second largest trading partner hit steel, aluminum, and lumber especially hard, disrupting supply chains and raising the cost of materials that went into everything from factories to new homes. Borrowing costs were becoming their own problem. For Treasury Secretary Scott Bessent, preventing a sell-off in the bond market from becoming a broader crisis was an increasingly urgent task. By late September, only 25% of Americans believed Trump's policies had improved the economy, according to a Wall Street Journal poll, while 60% said they had worsened it. Trump had returned to office promising cheaper energy, lower prices, and an economic boom. Instead, voters were finding the opposite. It's not lost on any of us, a Trump advisor tells Time. When voters aren't happy with the economy, they tend to vote against the party in charge. Since returning to office, Trump has marveled at AI's capabilities. He is increasingly enthralled to the tech executives courting him. In December 2025, Elon Musk returned to the Oval Office for a Candlestein meeting. Trump spent hours asking Grok, Musk's AI chatbot, questions about his presidency and legacy, according to an official present. At the time, Trump was ordering missile strikes against Venezuelan boats he alleged were smuggling drugs into the U.S. He asked Grok how Venezuelans would react if the U.S. captured Maduro. According to the official present, the chatbot responded that Maduro was a repressive and deeply unpopular dictator, and that many Venezuelans would likely celebrate his downfall. After Trump ordered the mission to seize Maduro, the following month, celebrations broke out in the streets. Trump, according to officials, came away thinking Grok was ingenious. Along with this fascination with technology came two related concerns. One was economic, that enthusiasm for AI's potential was propping up the stock market. The other was geopolitical. Reinforced in conversations with industry titans, such as NVIDIA CEO Jensen Huang, that China could gain a decisive advantage over the U.S. if it developed more powerful AI first. Trump was committed to giving American companies the freedom to build faster than their foreign competitors. That meant embracing the unprecedented infrastructure build-out required to support the industry's computing needs. After watching a cable news segment about the backlash, Trump fired off a Truth Social post. The only reason that communities throughout the USA should not want data centers is if they want to end up being backwards and poor, he wrote August 31st. If they want to be successful and rich, with far lower taxes and jobs all over the place, let data reign. 3 days later, aides showed Trump surveys from his longtime pollster, Tony Fabrizio, showing persuasive anxiety about AI, fears of lost jobs, rising costs, and technology eventually escaping human control. Fellow Republicans facing voters in November were increasingly eager to put distance between themselves and the issue. Trump really just didn't seem to care, one aide said. He wants to do what he wants to do. He's used to generating outrage and then watching everyone else virtually crawl back to him. It's hard to convince him to do anything at this point. Trump was unfazed by the burgeoning bipartisan calls for new AI regulations. "I don't have to destroy the industry," he says. "We're making a lot of money with that industry. That industry is the Industrial Revolution, but bigger. It's the internet, but much bigger." The details don't appear to concern him. When Time asks about OpenAI agents meddling with federal government websites, Trump responds, "Who breached it? They're not allowed to do that." Trump's contribution to the debate about AI safeguards what has been to announce the formation of an AI force, which he now wants to rename SI Force, part of his effort to rebrand artificial intelligence as superintelligence. Asked what the group will do, Trump responds, "It's going to be superintelligent." Pressed further, he explains that it will consist of industry leaders advising him on government policy. On September 29th, he met with AI leaders at the White House, where the president and top executives from six leading tech companies signed a constitution to police themselves, a covenant of self-regulation in lieu of government oversight. An administration official present said they left with a "no surprise if something happens" understanding between the White House and the industry. It was an example of how Trump has surrounded himself with industry leaders, seeking their advice, favor, and political donations. A recent CNN poll found 75% of Americans viewed artificial intelligence with more fear and concern than excitement, with broad bipartisan support for greater federal oversight. But Trump waves away AI fears, placing them in a familiar catalog of what he considers manufactured panics. "They said that our country was going to burn down because of global warming," he says. "Then they changed the name to climate change because global warming turned out to be a hoax. Russia, Russia, Russia was a hoax." Asked who exactly is perpetrating the supposed hoax of AI concern, Trump throws his hands in the air. "The whole country is based on fake stuff," he says, "because these people have Trump derangement syndrome." Inside the Oval Office, Trump's redesign is impossible to miss. There is gold everywhere, from the decorative plasterwork to the inscriptions on the ceiling and the gilded frames crowding the walls. The room is so dazzling you practically need sunglasses. Trumpian knickknacks are scattered about. An FIFA World Peace Prize sits next to the Resolute desk, where the president keeps a commendation given to his uncle during his years as an MIT professor. At times, Trump's train of thought was difficult to keep up with, his conversation moving in streams and eddies before circling back to familiar obsessions. He recounted conversations that sometimes sounded improbable. At one point, Trump claimed the Secret Service had wanted to tear down the Oval Office and rebuild it, only for him to intervene. "I said, my ass, you can't build a new one. This is a special place." Whatever happens in November, people close to Trump expect him to devote more of his remaining presidency to foreign affairs, as second-term presidents often do, with particular attention to the Western Hemisphere, where ideologically sympathetic governments have given him opportunities to expand American influence. At home, they expect another emphasis altogether. Trump's campaign against what he calls lawfare and his effort to reshape cultural institutions, including the nation's museums, in his battle against what he calls woke ideology. Looking ahead to the midterms, Trump dismisses unfavorable polls as fake and insists Republicans can prevail. "I think we'll do okay if I campaign, and I intend to," he says. So far, he has done little beyond a two-day midterm convention and a few fundraisers. But top advisors say the president is preparing a campaign sprint to help Republicans stave off disaster in the midterms, visiting 32 competitive districts in the next month, with the MAGA-style rallies that powered his political rise. Inside the White House, advisors are already contemplating what a divided Washington would mean. I think if the worst happens in the midterms, we'll be forced to think more bipartisan, one top official says. I would hope that if we win, we can still do that, because for 2 years, we've run a completely partisan play. When you're looking back on your time, I don't think that's what you should be proud of, even if it was successful. Trump's political operation boasts a $400 million war chest, but he has only begun recently to open his checkbook. Aides say he has been reluctant to spend because he wants to preserve cash for future elections as a means of keeping his grip on his party. He wants to have as much money in his account as possible when he's no longer able to raise the kind of money he can now, a Trump aide told Time this fall. He doesn't seem to care that much about the midterms, thinks they're a lost cause anyway, and wants to preserve future possibilities. Aides are bracing for turnover after the midterms as Trump sheds officials who have frustrated him. A source close to the president says he has openly mused about firing the FBI director, Kash Patel, and has expressed frustration with Hegseth. Trump says he intends to protect those who remain. When Time asks whether he plans to issue preemptive pardons to aides and associates before Democrats or a future administration can pursue them, he suggests he will, offering a familiar justification. Sleepy Joe gave pardons to everybody. As the conversation moves between war and peace, his own grip on power, and the possibility of impeachment, Trump keeps returning to the trappings of the office. He asked Natalie Harp, his ever-present aide, to bring in photographs of earlier White House construction projects, including renovations from the 1930s and the Truman-era reconstruction. He studies the pictures as evidence for his case, lamenting the judges and injunctions now complicating his own efforts. Holding up the photograph of work being performed on the state dining room in 1950, Trump complains about a judge he says accused him of destroying the White House. "This is the shit I have to go through," he says. Toward the end of our interview, I ask him what he will miss most when his presidency is over. This time, there is no digression, no grievance, no story. Trump does not need a moment to think. This beautiful room. This is Time Magazine's cover story, Trump's Way, What Trump Has Built, October 1st, 2026, by Eric Cortaleza. The next article is by Chad DeGuzman, What to Know About the Pentagon Breach Affecting Millions. September 29, 2026. A reported months-long breach in the Defense Department's Human Resources database exposed personal information of millions of military personnel and those related to them, including their Social Security numbers and job details. Unidentified Pentagon officials confirmed to CNN and ABC News that some 2.76 million living individuals and 294,000 deceased individuals had been affected by the breach at the Defense Manpower Data Center, the DMDC. The breach was first reported by defense-focused news publication Military Times on Thursday, citing a breach notification letter to a person whose information was in the affected files. It remains unclear what particular files were accessed and who was behind the incident. Time has requested comment from the Pentagon. The length of the breach and the amount of personal information exposed present a security risk for many personnel linked with the department, and some experts say it makes other security compromises, like phishing attempts, easier for bad actors. What we know about the breach. The DMDC collaterates personnel, manpower, training, financial, and other data for the Defense Department for healthcare, retirement funding, and other administrative needs. Its website says that based on fiscal year 2024 data, it has the records of more than 60 million people, including the military, civilians, contractors, family members, retirees, and veterans. But the Military Times reviewed a September 18th letter from the DMDC notifying its recipient of a data breach. The letter reportedly said it discovered on July 16th a security vulnerability in the center's file-sharing system. The notice reportedly details that between October 2025 and the time of discovery, some unauthorized users accessed files on a server containing personal information. The type of personal information varies from names to dates of birth, contact information, and others. DMDC then said it updated the file-sharing system to address the vulnerability. The letter reportedly added that there has been no indication of misuse of the recipient's information. Not the first hack. The latest incident involving Pentagon data emerged as the FBI confirmed it was looking into criminal hacking group Shiny Hunter's apparent attack on its jobs website. The group claimed to have stolen very sensitive data on nearly all agents and job applicants in response to an FBI notice about them issued in May. It's still unclear how massive the previous FBI breach was, but a New York Times analysis found that it might have involved the stealing of home addresses, social security numbers, and job assignments, on top of other personally identifiable information. Reuters reported last week that the hackers claim they have obtained about 2 to 3 terabytes of data. Some of the data Reuters reviewed also revealed details of assignments to specific field offices, as well as FBI units engaged in high-stakes intelligence, security, or counter-espionage work, which risks endangering national security. In a statement to 404 Media and The Times, the FBI said it was working around the clock to investigate the cyber incident involving FBIjobs.gov and is in regular communication with anyone who may be impacted, including multiple bureau-wide communications within 24 hours of public reporting. The FBI incident also follows a breach that may have exposed more than 153 million driver's licenses in the U.S. and Canada. What affected personnel can do. Security experts have previously warned that access to troves of records poses a massive security risk, especially if these fall into the hands of foreign actors. Justin Sherman, a senior associate at the Center for Strategic and International Studies, wrote about the license data breach earlier this month. It can be tempting to dismiss the next hack of a database as just another data breach, but breaches do not exist in a vacuum. The DMDC said in its notice to affected personnel that it was offering year-long credit monitoring and identity restoration services through IDX, a private firm contracted by the department. According to the Federal Trade Commission, anyone could place a free credit freeze with each of the three major credit bureaus, Equifax, Experian, and TransUnion. Active duty personnel and National Guard members could also get free electronic credit monitoring to spot problems that could stem from identity theft. This is Time.com. What to Know About the Pentagon Breach Affecting Millions, by Chad DeGuzman, September 29, 2026. The next article is by Rainsford Stouffer. Revisiting Childhood Hobbies is a Way to Learn Who You Are as an Adult, September 22, 2026. I swept my arm overhead, forming a half-moon shape as my body bent into a side stretch. I could almost hear the ballet instructors of my childhood calling out the steps. Plié first position, keep your heels down. Legs straighten, lift your kneecaps, stretch toward the bar. When I started experimenting with ballet as an adult, it had been well over a decade since I last took a class. I started alone with no mirrors, clutching my kitchen counter in tennis shoes. It was as if this routine had been lying dormant in my muscles and my memory. I still knew the steps. I could still hum music that had been paired with certain exercises. But now, this melody was accompanied by my knees snapping, crackling, and popping. In addition to being floored by what I could recall, even if my body couldn't quite execute it, I was now taken aback by how an activity that defined my childhood and my young adulthood felt like an opportunity for my preteen self to tell me something about who I was now. Dan McAdams, professor of psychology at Northwestern University, focuses on narrative identity. Part of that entails this business about going back to the past, sometimes the distant past, and bringing something forward, he said. While he hasn't studied that exact process with the childhood hobby, he said that bringing something back that you feel good about can be a very positive experience and make you feel like you're kind of integrating your life around something that was once really important to you. For some, revisiting these activities brings up memories. Kristen Martin, author of The Sun Won't Come Out Tomorrow, grew up in a multi-generational household, and her grandmother was constantly knitting. She was known for making everyone slippers in different combination of stripes in addition to full-size blankets. She taught Martin to crochet as early as kindergarten, and by fourth grade they made a blanket for Martin's childhood dog together. "I always think of her sitting and knitting," Martin said. "I think that she did it as a way to keep her hands busy throughout the day as her mind worked." When Martin picked up knitting and crocheting again in adulthood, she noticed something similar in herself. She typically practices her hobby at night with the TV on, a wind-down activity. "I find it very relaxing as something that I can focus on, but without my full attention," she says. "I love making things for other people, just as her grandmother did." Benjamin Vigant, 40, who works as a social media manager in Chicago, grew up with the pinball machine in his basement. He stopped playing until his late 20s, when he and a friend would play when they spotted pinball machines at bars, getting competitive with each other. Eventually, he started a pinball league in Chicago. "I really enjoy competing, and now there's a bunch of people competing with me," Vigant said. In a 2023 Teen Vogue article, Ayana Ishmael interviewed Gen Zers who revisited hobbies they loved earlier than life, from swimming to fashion, as a means of healing their inner child. Revisiting childhood activities in particular can feel like a chance to reclaim part of your own story. According to Holleen Reicher, visiting assistant professor of psychology at the University of Buffalo, narrative identity refers to the internalized, evolving story of the self, including the past as we remember it, the present, and the future we imagine. Returning to a hobby abandoned in childhood has the potential to engage all three of these temporal selves at once. It draws on our reconstructed memory of what the activity meant to us then, it alters what we actually are doing in the present, and it gestures toward some version of ourselves we hope to become, she said. The more frequently I took myself through basic ballet steps, the more I noticed glimmers of my younger self present day. The preteen who wanted to show up early and stay late at the studio, trying to get a step just right, became an adult who painstakingly fiddles with my sentences to find the right words, reaching for the same aha moment. I wondered about my younger self's fearlessness, her willingness to throw herself into steps that were too hard, even if she stumbled. I no longer leap across

aha moment. I wondered about my younger self's fearlessness, her willingness to throw herself into steps that were too hard, even if she stumbled. I no longer leap across studios, but I yearn for more of that freedom to try in my adult life. When I talked about my own return to a beloved childhood activity, I heard from others revisiting theirs. Like someone who recently retired and went back to piano lessons, or the parent who started playing pickup basketball games again after his kid expressed interest in playing too. There are plenty of conversations about how hobbies provide fulfillment and build community, and endless debates about what hobbies can be monetized. But by revisiting childhood hobbies specifically, we can discover how much we've changed or how the part of us that once loved this thing remained all along. This is Time.com. Revisiting childhood hobbies is a way to learn who you are as an adult. By Rainsford Stauffer, September 22, 2026. The next article is by Ganesh Sitaraman. Flying doesn't have to be this miserable. September 29, 2026. When did flying become so expensive, cumbersome, and in a word, miserable? While the summer 2026 travel season has officially come to an end, the bite of high airline ticket prices has lasted far longer than anyone would hope. Higher fuel costs pushed up already steep ticket prices by as much as 27% this summer. But pricey fares show no sign of abating. As we move into the fall season with Thanksgiving, Christmas, and New Year's Eve just around the corner, the points guy estimates that fares will be anywhere from 9 to 18% higher than last year's holiday season tickets. Even before the war in Iran drove oil prices higher, major U.S. airlines had already become experts at turning the screws on the flying public. The major airlines started charging for checked bags in 2008. Nearly 20 years later, U.S. carriers raked in more than $7 billion in 2025 in bag fees alone. Charges for seat selection, windows, aisles, or even just the privilege of sitting further up in the economy cabin are widespread, even as the seats and legroom have shrunk. And perhaps worst of all, air service has worsened in many smaller cities and at regional airports. This means fewer airlines competing against each other on fares and schedules, more flights with layovers, and in some cases, much higher prices on less traversed routes. The federal government has played an essential role in how we got here. While the 1950s to 1970s, known as the golden age of air travel, was certainly not perfect, American travelers benefited in many ways from the era of regulated competition. The Federal Civil Aeronautics Board helped ensure that America had a stable, reliable air transportation system that served large and small communities alike and prevented the monopolistic exploitation of passengers. But in 1978, in the name of reducing the government's hand in the airline industry, Congress passed the Airline Deregulation Act, with the goal of injecting more competition into the air travel business. The theory sounded great. Deregulate the airline industry, and the free market will make everything better. There will be dozens, perhaps even hundreds, of new airlines. There will be more competition, lower prices, and no downsides for small communities, workers, or passengers. For a few years, this prediction even appeared to come true. But pretty quickly, the fundamental dynamics of the airline industry came roaring back. Scale matters in the airline industry. Big airlines started undercutting small rivals, pushing them into financial crisis and bankruptcy. The big airlines then snapped them up, consolidating the industry more and more. Big airlines shifted toward hub-and-spoke systems, creating the fortress hubs where competition is minimal.

0: for instance, Delta controls nearly 80% of flights in Atlanta, and American has approximately 90% of the flights in Charlotte, North Carolina. Unleashed by pricing regulations, airlines were the pioneers of dynamic pricing, the practice of changing fares frequently for passengers. They then started unbundling their product to charge for every aspect of travel, from seats to boarding order. And now, with technology developing rapidly, the threat of AI-driven, personalized pricing, read even higher prices, is just a matter of time. The good news is that we can have a system of air travel that is more reliable, resilient, competitive, and fair. It starts with acknowledging that the airline industry is essentially infrastructure, and that it should be regulated as such. For communities, that means ending the idea of flyover country. Air travel is transportation infrastructure, and small and regional airports with affordable fares are critical to the foundations of our national economy. Airlines also get a lot of benefits from the public. They should have a duty to serve the country in return. One way to solve the problem of the loss of service in smaller places would resemble the draft pick system in the NFL. The airlines would be like the teams and get a pick order, and smaller cities would be like the players who are drafted. Every airline would have to go through and pick cities until all of them are taken, and airlines would be required to provide consistent, affordable service. We also need a more resilient system, one that can better withstand shocks from nasty summer rains, extreme heat, winter storms, or economic crises. Over and over again, we've seen taxpayer bailouts or bankruptcies as airlines fail to deal with crises. And over again, delays and cancellations cascade across the country due to weather at big hubs. We should have a rainy day fund for airlines, paid into when the airlines are making huge profits. There should be caps on hub concentration, so airline networks are not so dependent on a small number of airports, and so the whole country isn't beholden to a crisis in one city. And we need significant investment in the basic infrastructure of flying, from air traffic control to airport infrastructure. And for passengers, the answers aren't difficult. Congress could set minimum seat sizes, ban personalized and dynamic pricing, and require transparent pricing. Flying is an astonishing achievement of humanity. It has transformed our world in countless ways. We should all be grateful for how extraordinary it is to traverse the country in just a handful of hours. But that doesn't mean we have to accept the indignities and unfairness that has emerged in this sector. In a democracy, we choose how society functions. We can make sure airlines serve our national needs without bailouts or crises, and we can make flying less miserable for all of us. Ganesh Sitaraman is a professor of law at Vanderbilt University and the director of the Vanderbilt Policy Accelerator. He is the author of Why Flying is Miserable and How to Fix It. This is Time.com, Flying Doesn't Have to Be This Miserable, by Ganesh Sitaraman, September 29, 2026. The next story is by Veronique Greenwood. Walking Faster May Help Reverse Frailty, September 30th, 2026. Frailty is more than just slowing down a little with age. It's a syndrome recognized by medical professionals as a major risk factor for a sudden worsening in health. People who score high on measures of frailty are more likely to develop complications after routine surgeries and to decline swiftly after infections or falls. Signs of frailty include a slow walking speed and taking a while to perform what's called a timed up-and-go test, where someone gets up from the chair, walks a few paces, then heads back to sit down. If this takes more than about 13 seconds, that's a possible marker of frailty. Researchers believe that exercise can help reverse the condition. A new trial published in the journal PLOS One found that people who walked fast were more likely to improve their frailty scores than those who strolled at a leisurely pace, although both groups saw benefits. Keeping active in older age pays dividends. Encouraging older people to take it slowly might sound like reasonable advice, says Margaret Danilovich, a physical therapist and instructor at Northwestern University and an author of the new paper. People tend to assume someone is frail. We shouldn't have them do very much, she says. But that's a miscalculation, and older folks are capable of doing more than they might think. In the current study, she and her colleagues set up exercise groups in 14 retirement homes. Research assistants assessed people's frailty before and after the intervention and coached them during several months of weekly walking sessions in the retirement community hallways. Each group performed similar walking tasks, walking forward, backward, with walkers and without, but half of them walked casually, while the others were encouraged to walk much faster. We wanted to achieve a vigorous level of activity, more than 70% of the heart rate maximum. There were standard scripts at certain time points throughout the walk. If people slowed down, the research assistants would give them verbal encouragement to walk faster. Moving faster helps more. People who kept their pace up saw more improvements to their frailty scores, the team found. Nearly 70% in the high-intensity walking group improved in at least one category, compared to 46% in the casual group. However, more people dropped out of the high-intensity group than out of the casual group, points out Dr. Kenneth Rockward, a professor of medicine at Dalhousie University in Canada, who was not involved with the study. The differential dropout makes it hard to generalize how much these results apply to typical older people, he wrote in an email. But any quality research in this field is welcome, he added. Good on them for doing work to prevent frailty. We need a bunch more of that. The researchers found there were no baseline health differences between the groups, suggesting that it's reasonable to infer that it wasn't just people in worse shape who dropped out, leaving fitter participants behind. The results are particularly interesting because they suggest that high-intensity exercise can be safe for this population. There was only one fall during the study, suggesting that exercise might not be as dangerous among older people as people tend to assume. But implementing the findings might be difficult. The application of these findings, or the translation to real life, is sometimes difficult, because unfortunately, our healthcare system does not reimburse or pay for this type of exercise training. One can order physical therapy, or PT, but it is generally not high-intensity exercise that is going to increase the heart rate. The researchers hope to extend their work to healthy older people who wear smartwatches to build an understanding of how to best prompt walkers to go faster. Then someday, perhaps, interventions encouraging high-intensity exercise to reverse frailty might be accessible to anyone who has one of these wrist-worn devices and who heeds its alerts to pick up the pace. This is Time.com. Walking Faster May Help Reverse Frailty, by Veronique Greenwood, September 30th, 2026. The next article is by senior correspondent Alice Park. More Americans are eating fruit, but fewer are eating vegetables, September 15th, 2026. In a new federal report, researchers say most U.S. adults are eating at least some fruits and vegetables every day, but plenty aren't. During 2021 to 2023, the most recent available data, about 70% of adults aged 20 or older said they ate or drank fruit or 100% fruit juice on a given day, leaving roughly 30% of American adults who reported not eating a single piece of fruit or drinking any fruit juice. 93% said they ate a vegetable. The data are collected by the National Center for Health Statistics, NCHS, as part of an annual health and nutrition survey that includes 5,000 adults and children. While the report shows that Americans are maintaining the amount of fruit and vegetables in their diet, what they're eating still falls below federal nutrition guidelines, which recommend about 2 cups of fruit and 2.5 cups of vegetables daily. 31% of adults reported consuming 100% fruit juice as their fruit allocation, while nutrition experts say it isn't as beneficial as eating whole fruits, which provide fiber as well. The NCH survey does not include analysis of what drives people to eat fruit and vegetables, but cost is likely to play a factor in consumption patterns. While food inflation remained low from 2015 to 2019, the pandemic caused a jump in food prices, with 3.5% average increases in grocery prices overall in ensuing years. This is Time.com. More Americans are eating fruit, but fewer are eating vegetables, by Alice Park, September 15, 2026. That's all the time we have for Time Magazine this week. This program is also available on demand at www.virginiavoice.org. I'm Angela Plott for the Virginia Voice.
1: 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One experiment, one creation, one terrible mistake.
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0: 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It is currently 4 o'clock. Coming up is Woman's Perspective, followed by World Traveler at 4:30. At 5 o'clock, our Bible readings and the rebroadcast of today's reading of the Richmond Times-Dispatch.
1: Welcome to A Woman's Perspective, where the news unfolds through the lens of a woman's world. I'm Virginia Voice volunteer Paula Otto, and we will begin today's program with an article from the Washington Post. The headline, "Her Work Was Key to a Landmark Experiment. She Was Credited in a Footnote." This is by Miriam Waldvogel from the Washington Post, and it was published on September 5th. When she became a programmer at the birthplace of the atomic bomb in 1952, Mary Singo Menzel's first assignment was to make a computer do what humans already could: calculate the sine of an angle. Anyone who knew trigonometry could easily get the answer, but to have a machine do it required translating the problem into a foreign language of holes punched on tape. "I kept checking it over and rechecking it, and then finally I punched the tape, I put it in, and it immediately worked," she told an interviewer, Janet Abate, in a 2002 oral history for the engineering group IEEE. "That was the first and last time I ever had a problem work immediately." Mrs. Menzel was one of dozens of service-minded women who joined the Los Alamos Laboratory in New Mexico in the early years of the Cold War. First, to do mathematical calculations by hand, then to wrangle primitive computers that could do the tasks for them. She went on to play a key role in a landmark computational physics experiment known as the FPUT, or F-put problem, that uncovered strange physical barriers and helped propel the development of chaos theory and other fields. But it took more than half a century, physicists said, for her to receive appropriate credit for her work on the project, which was among the first of a new kind of experiment. It helped demonstrate that scientists had a powerful new tool in their arsenal, in addition to examining a phenomenon by taking real physical measurements or gaming out its behavior with theory, they could ask a computer to numerically simulate it. It's the third component: experiment, theory, and computation. And those three components are essential for studying physics in the 21st century and for studying any technical science, said David Campbell, a Boston University physicist who led a center for nonlinear science at Los Alamos. Mrs. Menzel, who died August 27th at 97 at home in the town of Los Alamos, was part of a generation of women who quietly performed calculations, programmed computers, and developed equations in America's leading halls of science after World War II, where NASA's hidden figures like Katherine Johnson worked on the math that sent humans and rockets into space. Mrs. Menzel and her colleagues wrote code for hydrogen bomb simulations, particle accelerators, and the proposed Star Wars missile defense system. These female coders rarely received the same scholarly recognition as the physicist, usually male, they worked with. When the F-put problem was communicated to the physics community, Mrs. Menzel's contribution was noted in a footnote thanking Miss Mary Sagano, as she was known at the time, for efficient coding of the problems and for running the computations on the Los Alamos Maniac machine. For more than 50 years, the experiment was known only as the FPU problem, named after its three credited co-authors, Enrico Fermi, John Pasta, and Stanislaw Ulam. Mrs. Menzel's name became attached to the problem only after the publication of a 2008 paper by French physicist Thierry Daxios that spotlighted her contributions. "It is time for a proper recognition of her work," he wrote. "In the modern day, whoever writes a code for a research paper, one should be a co-author," said Avdaf Saxena, a physicist at Los Alamos. But in the 1950s, they were not sure whether coding or writing a program constituted co-authorship. Mrs. Menzel said she didn't feel slighted by the oversight. She was working with giants of math and physics like Fermi, one of the architects of the atomic bomb, and Ulam, who helped develop the hydrogen bomb after the war. In her words, she was just a programmer. "She kept always wondering why everyone was making such a big deal about it," said her daughter, Anne Menzel. Feliciously chosen. Mary Thomas Singau was born October 14, 1928, in Milwaukee to poor Greek immigrant parents from Bulgaria. Her father was a factory worker, and she and her older sister, Sally, who also became a mathematician at the National Bureau of Standards, grew up speaking Greek at home. Her family lived in Bulgaria for several years until war broke out in Europe. After graduating from high school in Milwaukee, Mrs. Menzel studied math at the University of Wisconsin, hoping to become a teacher. Her differential equations professor suggested she look at Los Alamos, which was searching for hand computers, young mathematicians who could perform calculations needed for weapons simulations or nuclear propulsion by hand. With young men being drafted into the Korean War, recruiters were increasingly hiring women, while also telling them, according to Mrs. Menzel, that they would be paid less than their male counterparts because men were breadwinners and women were just supplementary. "We, as women, were expected to be second rate," she recalled in a 2020 interview for Los Alamos, noting that while she enjoyed her time at the lab, the men always got the more interesting problems, and the women were always relegated to the mundane, keeping the machine going, and stuff like that. Mrs. Menzel was quickly recruited onto the team for MANIAC, an 8-foot-wide, 1,000-pound early computer that needed people to turn its finicky vacuum tubes and electronics into something that solved equations. The programmers worked in a room with the windows shut to keep the dust out. Before air conditioning, MANIAC was cooled by a restaurant vent hood humming overhead. Mrs. Menzel and her peers had to understand the machine intimately, down to the circuit level, said Nick Lewis, a lab historian at Los Alamos. Adding two numbers together involved identifying where in the computer's memory they were stored, adding them one by one to an internal scratch pad, and then storing the result someplace else. The coders got to know the machine so well that they could tell if it had stalled just by the sound. They would tune a radio to the right frequency and pick up on the chatter of the computer circuits. They had the skills of taking complex problems and breaking them down into smaller components to make them easier to process, said Lewis. And when you have a very limited computer like MANIAC, you have to be really good at that. In the mid-1950s, Mrs. Menzel's team began looking for an interesting problem on which to test MANIAC. The computer could perform about 10,000 calculations per second, less powerful than chips found in today's thermostats, but still enough to perform physics simulations that would have taken months or years to calculate by hand. They settled on a system of weights held together by springs, a convenient way of modeling the movement of phenomena like a vibrating string. Under normal assumptions, if the spring is plucked, it'll lapse into some predictable vibration, going back and forth. The physicists thought that introducing a small change to the way that the springs responded to stretching would result in random motion through the whole chain. But when Mrs. Menzel punched the equations into Maniac's tape and ran the numbers, something strange appeared. The simulated springs seemed to remember the way they were first plucked, vibrating back to the pattern in which they had begun. Out of the chaos came some order. The problem was feliciously chosen, Ulam later wrote in his memoir. The physicist realized that physical systems that seemed random and chaotic could actually have hidden patterns. Out of their observation grew chaos theory and a broader field called nonlinear dynamics, which now helps scientists study earthquakes, stock markets, internet cables, and the beating of the heart, the movement of things that appear unpredictable. In 1955, the year the results of the F-put problem were first published, Mrs. Menzel received a master's degree in mathematics from the University of Michigan. She married Joseph Menzel, a Navy veteran who worked in security at Los Alamos in 1958. Mrs. Menzel later worked on new generations of supercomputers at the lab, including as part of a team that created simulations designed to detect whether missiles launched against the United States were carrying warheads. She retired in 1991. Survivors include two daughters, Anne and Carol Menzel, eight grandchildren, and three great-grandchildren. Her husband, with whom she learned to ride a tandem bike in retirement, died in 2022. Long after she stepped away from lab work, Mrs. Menzel retained a love for mathematics and problem solving. In 2010, one of her grandsons called her, asking for help. "He had a final, and he couldn't solve this one problem," said Anne Menzel. Like 4 days later in the mail arrives 7 handwritten pages of how she couldn't believe he couldn't get this problem, and here's what he should have been thinking, and different permutations of this problem. And that was, her work was key to a landmark experiment. She was credited in a footnote by Miriam Waldvogel of the Washington Post. Our next story comes from the Associated Press. The headline, "Endometriosis Can Elude Diagnosis for Years. What to Know About the Disease and New Ways to Find It." This is by Laura Unger, and it was published on September 5th. When Zoe Armstrong got an ultrasound report showing signs of endometriosis, she called her mom and cried. After years of suffering and seeking help from doctors, she finally had an answer. "To see it on paper, I was like, I'm not crazy," the 31-year-old recalled. "I very much knew what I was feeling in my own body." Armstrong's experience is not unusual. The American College of Obstetricians and Gynecologists says people can wait a decade or more after the onset of symptoms to receive a diagnosis of endometriosis. The painful condition, which causes tissue similar to the lining of the uterus to grow on other parts of the body, afflicts 1 in 10 women worldwide. New tests being used in other countries aim to help address the issue. And while they're raising hopes among doctors and patients, they're not currently available in the United States, and some experts expect them to be a useful tool, but not a complete solution. Endometriosis can cause debilitating pain. Research suggests endometriosis is a type of chronic inflammatory disease. The exact cause is unknown, although experts say genetics plays a part. Symptoms vary depending on the extent of the disease and where the tissue appears. Usually, it's found on organs such as the bladder, bowel, or ovaries, but in rare cases, it can even be outside the pelvis. Symptoms may include bloating, fatigue, and infertility, and most commonly pain that can strike during periods, intercourse, or bowel movements. It can be debilitating pain that makes you not be able to go to school or work, or to be in bed for days at a time, says Dr. Droirit Orr, a Mount Sinai West in New York. Armstrong's first symptoms at age 11 were stabbing pains on her left side that repeatedly sent her to the school nurse. As an adult, she was also racked with severe pain, as well as nausea, heavy periods, acne, and rupturing ovarian cysts. Shortly after getting married a couple years ago, she experienced pain she likened to having a tiny fencer inside her, just stabbing me incessantly for hours at a time. There are many reasons for delayed diagnosis. Armstrong was finally diagnosed at 29 by a doctor who also had the disease. An ultrasound found an endometrioma, a fluid-filled cyst. She Googled the word, which is when she first cried with her mom. She also cried when a nurse diagnosed her verbally and when surgery formally confirmed the diagnosis. One reason diagnoses can take so long, experts said, is that patients and doctors often normalize period pain. Symptoms also can overlap with those of other conditions, and not all healthcare providers have knowledge or expertise in endometriosis, said Dr. Megan Billow at the Cleveland Clinic. One helpful step patients can take, or suggested, is to keep a diary tracking when pain occurs, where it's located, and how intense it is. Then when you come to the doctor, you come prepared, she said. You can definitively ask, do you think I have endometriosis? New tests are used outside the U.S. New diagnostic tests are now available in some other countries, but the U.S. Food and Drug Administration has not approved them. One is a half-hour test called EndoSure, which detects endometriosis by measuring electrical signals in the gut using sensor pads on the abdomen, with results available to the physician afterward. Another, EndoTest, analyzes a saliva sample for microRNAs that can indicate whether the condition is present, providing patients with results in 2 to 3 weeks. In the United Kingdom, an institute that provides national health advice recently published draft guidance recommending both be used by the National Health Service for 3 years while more evidence is collected on how well they work. The goal is to speed up diagnosis in primary care. Dr. Mark Knorr, founder of Maryland-based EndoSure, said the company is in the process of submitting its application to the FDA in the U.S., seeking approval for the test to be used as an aid to help doctors make the diagnosis. Meanwhile, the French company Zwig is taking final steps to make EndoTest available to U.S. patients through another pathway that allows lab-developed tests to be made available through certain certified laboratories without FDA approval. Zwig's Dr. Andrew Spears said the diagnostic test is a starting point. Once the doctor knows there is endometriosis, he said, that would be the time to do imaging if it has not already been done. I would not say that it's the only tool that a patient would have in their diagnostic pathway, Spears said. U.S. doctors agree that such tests wouldn't replace other diagnostic tools and methods, but may be helpful. One thing they won't do, however, is solve the persistent problem of normalizing period pain. Various endometriosis treatments are available. Armed with a diagnosis, women can work with their doctors on treatment plans. Treatments for endometriosis pain include pain relievers such as ibuprofen and a prescription medicine specifically for endometriosis, hormone therapies such as birth control pills, progesterone therapy, and medications that cause periods to stop temporarily, and surgical treatments including hysterectomy in some severe cases. Armstrong underwent excision therapy, a procedure to remove endometriosis lesions and scar tissues. She said she still sees about 3 doctors a week for pelvic floor therapy and other issues. She also visits middle and high schools around New York City with the Endometriosis Foundation to educate students. They need to know what to look for, not just for endo, but for other women's health conditions in general, she said. Or the Mount Sinai doctor said young women should know there's help available and hope. You don't have to live in pain, Orr said. You can have a very, very good life managing this disease. And that, again, was the story, Endometriosis Can Elude Diagnosis for Years, What to Know About the Disease and New Ways to Find It. And that came to us by Laura Unger from the Associated Press. Our next headline, Aw Shucks, Dolly Parton Corn Mazes Crop Up in Fields Nationwide. This is by Ted Shaffrey and Philip Marcello of the Associated Press. It was published on September 15th. And the dateline is Brookfield, Connecticut. Dolly Parton's megawatt smile and big wavy locks are gracing fields across the U.S. and Canada this fall. 20 farms have carved out large corn mazes to honor the late country music icon, actor, and philanthropist, and raise money for her Imagination Library, which provides free books to children. The Jolene crooner's death due to cancer on August 25th in Nashville at age 80 brought an outpouring of tributes. They ranged from a drive to rename the country music capital's airport in Parton's honor to a surge in online streams of 9 to 5, Islands in the Stream, and her many other hit songs. Now she is being immortalized in corn, with the mazes located in about a dozen states and two provinces, from Alabama to California and Ohio to Texas. Most also feature a Parton-themed trivia game, photo ops, and other offerings. Mazes were planned months before her death. Brett Herbst, founder of The Maze, Inc., the Utah-based consulting company that designed the mazes, called Parton a true American treasure. Dolly's impact on the world and her love for farming is immeasurable, and our corn maze tributes now take on a new meaning and significance, Herbst said. The company said the mazes were in the works months before Parton died and are part of its annual campaign honoring country music's highest and brightest stars. Previous honorees included Reba McEntire in 2023, Luke Bryan in 2024, and Lainey Wilson in 2025. Parton, who famously grew up poor in rural Tennessee, thanked organizers for supporting her charity before her death. In a statement provided by The Maze, Inc., she encouraged people to get lost in this year's country music corn maze for a little fun, laughter, and a really good reason to get lost. Cornfield tributes now take on a greater meaning. One of the mazes is in an expansive cornfield next to Twins Barbecue in Brookfield, Connecticut, about 55 miles northeast of New York. The likeness of Parton beams skyward, ringed by the words Dolly and an American treasure and a series of stars. Danielle Gallup, who co-owns the business with her husband, admits to not knowing much about Parton before attending last year's Corn Maze Convention at Dollywood, the Tennessee theme park Parton co-owned. But she came away impressed. They told us about her integrity and how she ran all of her businesses and how smart and generous and kind and just really ethical and humble Parton was, Gallup said, which is all the things that we aspire to be as business owners. Parton's passing made it that much more meaningful to be honoring her this year, Gallup added. She was such an icon. The labyrinths can be tricky. Stephanie Chen and her young son, William, were among those winding through the Parton maze on Sunday. They said the easiest part was navigating the part where the Dolly is written out in capital letters. because there's only one way through, Chen joked. Gallup said the trickiest part is Parton's hair. She has a lot of it, and it comes to little tips, the owner said. You don't know where the next little opening is going to be. I got lost several times. The most memorable part of the experience has been seeing visitors dressing up for the occasion. We've had people in cowboy boots and cowboy hats and Dolly Parton shirts, Gallup said. It's been really great to see all the love pouring out to her. And that was Aw Shucks, Dolly Parton Corn Mazes Crop Up in Fields Nationwide by Ted Shaffrey and Philip Marcello of the Associated Press. And we'll end with a brief story about the Virginia Women's Conference 2026. It is November 14th from 8 o'clock in the morning until 3 p.m. at the Webb Center at Old Dominion University in Norfolk. And it is sponsored by Senator Mark Warner, Old Dominion University, Five Points Creative, Amazon, Anthem, Blue Cross and Blue Shield, Kathy Lewis Presents, Dominion Energy, FICO, and Genworth. And the keynote speaker is Margot Lee Shetterly, who is the author of the number one New York Times bestseller, Hidden Figures, The American Dream, and the untold story of the Black women mathematicians who helped win the space race. She is also the executive producer of the Oscar-nominated film adaptation of her book. And if you are interested in attending, it is free, but you must register. The URL is warner.senate.gov/VAWC26. So the registration is through Senator Mark Warner's website, and then it's VAWC26. That's a woman's perspective for today. Thank you for joining us. I'm Paula Otto for the Virginia Voice. This program is on the air every Saturday at 4 p.m. and again every Monday at 7 a.m. You can also listen to this program anytime on demand at virginiavoice.org.

0: Is this thing on? The actors are prepared. The set is, the set is built. Opening night has arrived. What could possibly go wrong? As it turns out, everything. 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
1: Hello and welcome to this week's World Traveler. I'm Leah Blackman with the Virginia Voice. We continue with our article from last week from National Geographic, August 5th, 2026. The Surprising Detour of the Silk Road, the World's Original Super Highway. This spring, the Uzbek government announced plans for a new Silk Road Museum, a few blocks from the Gor-e-Amir, showcasing archaeological finds, traditional crafts, and more on a 22-acre campus, roughly the size of New York's sprawling American Museum of Natural History. But it's not the only new gargantuan Silk Road-themed project in Samarkand. And after a couple of days exploring the city's historic sites, I hopped a taxi to Silk Road Samarkand, a four-year-old $580 million resort development on the eastern edge of town. I'd heard about the place weeks before from historian Svetlana Gorshinina, an Uzbek expat at France's National Center for Scientific Research and co-founder of a preservation group called Alert Heritage. She described, with some amusement, what the resort bills as the eternal city complex, a replica Silk Road oasis town made up of restaurants, boutiques, and performance spaces, all designed to look like the Timurid buildings back in the city center. Very beautiful, but not real, Gorshinina told me, lamenting that the funds to build it might have been used for upkeep of actual historic structures. My taxi driver took me past Samarkand's city limits to a checkpoint staffed by a bored-looking guard. The Eternal City is built alongside a large rectangular canal, with several skyscraper hotels towering overhead. It was eerily quiet on my winter visit, but during the summer season, boats evidently ply the canal between the Hilton and the 18 water slides of Silk Road Waterland. The place was strange in a David Lynchian kind of way, dreamlike and disquieting. After seeing the Registan and the Gor-e-Amir, the patina and age and soulful wear on their ceramic tiles, it felt absurd to walk among the shiny and lifeless recreations of the same. Who would want to come here, I wondered. But the waitress at the cavernous and entirely empty restaurant, the passing staff looked almost concerned to see me, told me the Eternal City is full of tourists during the warmer months. I walked to the silent water park, past the go-kart track and the closed Quran Museum, wondering what it would be like to stay at the top of that Hilton so far from the sound of stray dogs and the muezzin's call to prayer, without which I would not want to wake up in Samarkand. All countries have their mythologies to sell. The United States has its cowboys, Spain its bullfighting, and Germany its worst. It's only natural that a developing country like Uzbekistan should harness its heritage by slapping the phrase Silk Road and the outline of trekking camels onto everything from passenger trains to shopping malls in order to entice moneyed tourists. After the collapse of the Soviet Union, all the countries are trying to find their national identity, Gorshina told me. What worries her are projects that seem so determined to exploit the Silk Road mystique. They threaten the character of their centuries-old surroundings. One place where her organization has sounded some alarm is Bukhara, another storied oasis city, half Samarkand side and 2 hours west on the Afrosiyab. Bukhara's compact old town is more cohesive than Samarkand's. Fewer modern buildings interrupt its low-slung historic ones, which cluster along slim alleyways that barely hold one-way car traffic, much less the vehicular-free for-all that nearly did me in during my first nighttime foray. Data does not roam these streets. My phone was wonderfully useless. The 5th century Arc of Bukhara is a platonic ideal of a fortress, its undulating walls recalling sand dunes, its interior a city within a city within a city, full of courtyards where emirs once received dignitaries. Nearby, the Kalon Mosque is one of Central Asia's largest, with room for some 10,000 worshippers. And its 150-foot brick minaret is so impressive that even Genghis Khan couldn't make himself tear it down during his plunder of the city. But Bukhara's old town also had the feel of a place in transition. I spotted a seemingly endless array of building for sale signs in Russian, as if all the locals are in the process of cashing out their dwellings. And along the old town's edge was a massive construction zone for a tourism development called Eternal Bukhara. I strolled along its substantial fence perimeter, which begins right where the UNESCO-protected old city ends, a point of contention for Gorshina's group, which has appealed to UNESCO and the Uzbek government to intervene. According to Uzbekistan's state news agency, Eternal Bukhara will be a historical and ethnographic park with hotels, replica historic architecture, cafes, and an arcade full of folk artists around a musical fountain. According to what appeared to be AI-generated banners surrounding the site, it will be filled with sad-looking, sandy-haired men lifting small weights on exercise platforms outside glossy residential palaces. And yet, Bukhara, for the moment, and perhaps only for the moment, felt like my childhood dream of Uzbekistan fulfilled. In one old town square, I found a statue of a character from a Soviet-era novel I'd loved as a kid, Hoxha Nasreddin, with his beloved donkey. He's a wise fool character, a Silk Road-era folk hero across the Muslim road. And in the tale of Hoxha Nasreddin, disturber of the peace, he'd use his wit and smarts to overcome all sorts of villains and calamities in his native city of Bukhara. I petted the ears of Nasreddin's donkey and thought of myself as an asthmatic child in a crumbling Soviet apartment, wishing to be in exactly this spot. Then I retired to a nearby restaurant and had the juiciest lamb kebab of

as an asthmatic child in a crumbling Soviet apartment, wishing to be in exactly this spot. Then I retired to a nearby restaurant and had the juiciest lamb kebab of my life. But not until I arrived in Kiva, some 250 miles farther west, did I genuinely feel like I time traveled. I rode a Soviet-era sleeper 7 hours across the Zilkum Desert, although a new high-speed electric train cuts the journey nearly in half. After pulling into Kiva's gleaming train station, I headed almost straight to Ichankala, the city's walled UNESCO World Heritage Site and one of the planet's most glorious examples of historic Islamic architecture. Ichankala's 30-foot brick walls surround 64 acres of preserved and restored monuments and dwellings, a site where caravans once rested before launching desert treks east to Bukhara or south to ancient Persia. The oldest structures date to the 14th century, but the city was built primarily in the 18th and 19th century by the Khans of the Kungurad dynasty, a refined aristocracy of warrior kings. It's less a bustling old town district in the way of Samarkand or Bukhara, and more an open-air museum. During the Soviet era, the government relocated many of the walled city's residents to preserve Ichankala as a historic site. Today, 300 or so remaining families live in a quiet, all but car-free zone where time seems to stand still. In its tourist-free winter silence, Ichankala was perfect, sunny and arid and romantic, like Santa Fe with minarets instead of bell towers. I gazed up at the perfect squat form of Kaltar Minor, a minaret built in the 1850s, but famously unfinished, known for its striking turquoise tiles. For a whole hour, I sat inside the baroquely panelled mausoleum of an ancient poet wrestler and just let my heart sing. I ate shivat oshi, a local specialty of dill-infused noodles topped with beef stew, that were as soft as cotton and as flavorful as hell. Quasi-museum though it may be, Ichankala still showed signs of life, even in the quiet of the off-season. School kids wandering with backpacks in the early morning light, socks set out to dry outside a lovely tiny mosque. Later that week, I talked to Lola Mirzarev, a tourism industry veteran who runs the fancy Faverbone Kiva Hotel outside Ichankala's walls. The site occupies a gray area between a community and a historical attraction, she said. People still live there, Mirzavas told me. They make the bread. The kids are running there. It is like a stage performance, but it is real life. And Mirzava told me something else about, you guessed it, a huge new tourism complex that opened last year on the outskirts of town. Ardakiva, as it's called, isn't related to Silk Road Samarkand or Eternal Bukhara, but it is cut from the same cloth, with faux Silk Road architecture, gondola rides, 17 hotels, 5 movie theaters, and all the rest. The thing is, Mirzava said, plenty of locals seem to appreciate the place, with families visiting as if it's a theme park. And so, of course, I went. I passed by a replica of Kaltar Minor that felt bland and off, the colors not quite right, not yet tempered by time. I saw gondolas piled woefully atop one another, awaiting the return

0: of the Taurus in the spring. But I also saw there in the off season what I could only presume to be Kievans walking through the silent grounds, holding hands, scanning the closed shops, crossing fake bridges over the fake canal. Who knows what people want, I thought, or need. My last stop in Kiva was the Nurlaboy Palace, built by one of the region's last khans after he visited St. Petersburg and come away inspired by the architecture of my birthplace. The palace is full of beautifully carved wood and elaborate plasterwork, and unlike, say, Art of Kiva, it struck me as being both over the top and tasteful. It was completed in 1912 at a significant cost to the Khanate, which would fall to the Soviets all of 8 years later, the Grand Palace becoming a mere government administration building. It's hard to know what will endure. Crossroads come and go. But Uzbekistan's Silk Road cities, undertaking the big, messy project of welcoming the world again, are proof that a place can keep accruing beauty long past its heyday. Right now, they remain in a near-perfect balance, newly accessible, still enchanting. Wise old Hoxha Nasreddin could come plodding through on his donkey and still recognize them. What the future holds, not even he would know. That was The Surprising Detour of the Silk Road, the world's original super highway. Our next article is from mountainkingdoms.com. 9 Best Cities to Visit Along the Silk Road by Harry Gray, December 15, 2025. The Silk Road, a network of ancient trade routes that spanned over 4,000 miles, connecting the cultures of the East and West, wasn't just about goods flowing between continents. It was a vibrant corridor for ideas, religions, art, and cultures. Cities on the Silk Road played pivotal roles in shaping the world as we know it today. From bustling markets to stunning architecture, these cities are the very definition of crossroads, where the East met the West in a symphony of trade, culture, and human interaction. So, if you're looking to experience the essence of the Silk Road, you're probably wondering which places along the Silk Road should be on your itinerary. Let's explore some of the best Silk Road cities, each offering a unique blend of history, culture, and adventure. What makes the Silk Road special? The Silk Road isn't just a series of ancient trade routes. It was a dynamic Silk Road travel corridor that connected the East with the West for centuries, fostering not just the exchange of goods, but also ideas, culture, and religion. The Silk Road countries, from China and India to Turkey and Iran, played crucial roles in shaping world history. Why was the Silk Road important? It was essential not only for its Silk Road trade route, but also for the cultural blend it enabled. Major cities on the Silk Road, like Samarkand, Bukhara, and Jian, became vibrant hubs where merchants and travelers from all over the world came to trade goods like silk, spices, and jewels, but also philosophy, art, and religion. As you explore these cities along the Silk Road, you'll discover a tapestry of history, culture, and architecture that reflects a profound impact this ancient route had on the world. Whether you're interested in the architectural grandeur of Samarkand or the bustling trade markets of Jian, the Silk Road cities offer a fascinating journey through time. Central Asia, the heart of the Silk Road. Central Asia is the heart of the Silk Road, where cultures converged and the exchange of goods, ideas, and traditions flourished. This region is home to some of the most important cities on the Silk Road. From the sprawling bazaars of Samarkand to the ancient city walls of Bukhara, this region is a must-visit for anyone seeking to explore the legacy of the Silk Road cities. Samarkand, Uzbekistan. Samarkand, often referred to as the jewel of Central Asia, was one of the most influential cities on the Silk Road. It stood at the intersection of East and West, blending Persian, Mongol, and Turkish influences in a unique fusion of Islamic architecture. Samarkand streets are steeped in history, where caravans once carried their precious goods, and scholars came to study in the great madrasas. For Silk Road travel, Samarkand offers an exceptional blend of history, architecture, and cultural richness that few other cities can match. Key highlights in Samarkand. Samarkand was a major hub for the Silk Road trade route, attracting traders, scholars, and artists. The Registan Square and the Shah e Zinda Necropolis are some of the most iconic landmarks. The Ulugh Beg Observatory showcases Samarkand's role as a center of science and intellectual exchange. Bukhara, Uzbekistan. Just a short distance from Samarkand lies Bukhara, a UNESCO World Heritage Site with a timeless charm. As one of the major cities on the Silk Road, Bukhara remains a well-preserved example of a city that flourished at the crossroads of trade and culture. The city's narrow alleys, ancient caravanserais, and mosques stand as testaments to the influence of the Silk Road on the region. For centuries, Bukhara was a vibrant center for Silk Road trade cities, attracting merchants from India, China, and the Middle East. To fully appreciate the city's charm, take a walk through Bukhara's old markets or enjoy a cup of tea in one of its historic caravanserais. Key highlights in Bukhara. Bukhara is home to ancient caravanserais and mosques that provide a direct link to the past. The Ark Fortress and Kalon Minaret stand as symbols of Bukhara's medieval power. Bukhara's bazaars remain vibrant, offering a taste of the Silk Road trade cities of centuries past. Khiva, Uzbekistan. Khiva, located in the heart of Uzbekistan, is a city that feels frozen in time. With its Icon Kala district, a UNESCO World Heritage Site, Khiva is one of the most well-preserved cities on the Silk Road. This charming city offers a glimpse into the past, with its towering minarets, grand palaces, and winding narrow streets. Walking through the Icon Kala district, you'll be transported to a time when Silk Road towns like Khiva were thriving cultural hubs. Khiva offers an immersive experience, giving visitors a chance to step back into the ancient days when the Silk Road cities were at the center of world trade. Key highlights of Khiva. Khiva's minarets and palaces reflect its history as a Silk Road town. The Taj Mahal Palace and Juma Mosque are key landmarks. Khiva's markets still offer a window and to the vibrant trade and cultural exchange of the Silk Road towns. Tashkent, Uzbekistan. Tashkent, Uzbekistan's capital, combines modern and ancient influences. Though not as famous as Samarkand or Bukhara, Tashkent offers a unique perspective on the Silk Road legacy. It provides a bridge between the ancient world and modern Uzbekistan, making it a fascinating stop on any Silk Road trip. Key highlights of Tashkent: the Kast Imam Complex and Korsu Bazaar offer a glimpse into the city's cultural and religious significance. Tashkent's architecture blends Soviet and Islamic styles, reflecting the city's complex history. Tashkent is a dynamic, modern city that offers a rich contrast to the ancient Silk Road cities of Uzbekistan. Fergana, Uzbekistan. Fergana, located in the eastern part of Uzbekistan, is one of Central Asia's most culturally significant regions. Known for its long history of textile production, ceramics, and jewelry, all key elements of the Silk Road's artistic heritage. The Fergana Valley was historically a major hub for the production of silk, and it continues to be famous for its beautiful hand-woven carpets and traditional pottery, much of which is still crafted using age-old techniques passed down through generations. The region is also known for the Kokand Khanate, an ancient kingdom whose palaces and mosques still stand as reminders of the past. Key highlights of Fergana. Fergana Valley is a key center for traditional textile production, famous for its hand-woven silk. The Kokand Khanate and its palaces offer a glimpse into the region's rich Silk Road history. The local ceramics and jewelry industries remain an important part of Fergana's cultural identity. Merv, Turkmenistan. Once known as the Queen of the World, Merv in Turkmenistan was one of the largest and most significant cities along the Silk Road. The ruins of Urkala and the mausoleum of Muhammad ibn Zayd provide a glimpse into its glorious past. Merv was a melting pot of cultures, a place where scholars, merchants, and travelers from China, India, and the Middle East came together. For anyone interested in the Silk Road's major cities, Merv is a must-see destination, offering a quiet yet powerful connection to the past. Key highlights of Merv. Merv's strategic location made it a key Silk Road stop. The city's ruins, like the Urkala Fortress, are remarkably well preserved. Merv was a center of intellectual exchange during its prime. Almaty, Kazakhstan. Almaty, nestled in Tian Shan Mountains, is a vibrant city in Kazakhstan that blends modernity with traditional Central Asian influences. Although it's not a historic Silk Road stop in the traditional sense, Almaty is a gateway to Central Europe. Almaty is the ideal starting point for those looking to explore Silk Road countries in Central Asia, blending the best of modern and traditional cultures. Key highlights of Almaty. Almaty is a cultural hub combining Soviet and Islamic influences. The Zelyony Bazaar is a great place to experience local life. Big Almaty Lake offers a serene escape into nature, perfect for exploring the region's outdoor beauty. We will continue this article next week. That's all for this week's World Traveler. I'm Leah Blackman for the Virginia Voice. This program is also available on demand at www.virginiavoice.org.
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3: Welcome to Bible Readings. I'm Hans Josephson for the Virginia Voice. Today we are reading from the book of 2 Kings, chapter 8, beginning at verse 1. Now Elisha had said to the woman whose son he had restored to life, "Go away with your family and stay for a while where you can, because the Lord has decreed a famine in the land that will last 7 years." The woman proceeded to do as the man of God said. She and her family went away and stayed in the land of the Philistines 7 years. At the end of the 7 years, she came back from the land of the Philistines and went to the king to beg for her house and land. The king was talking to Gehazi, the servant of the man of God, and he said, "Tell me about all the great things Elisha has done." Just as Gehazi was telling the king how Elisha had restored the dead to life, the woman whose son Elisha had brought back to life came to beg the king for her house and land. Gehazi said, "This is the woman, my lord the king, and this is her son, whom Elisha restored to life." The king asked the woman about it, and she told him. Then he assigned an official to her case and said to him, "Give back everything that belonged to her, including all the income from her land and from the day she left the country until now." Elisha went to Damascus, and Ben-Hadad, king of Aram, was ill. When the king was told, "The man of God has come all the way up here," he said to Hazael, "Take a gift with you and go to meet the man of God. Consult the Lord through him. Ask him, 'Will I recover from this illness?'" Hazael went to Elisha, taking with him as a gift 40 camel loads of all the finest wares of Damascus. He went in and stood before him and said, "Your son Ben-Hadad, king of Aram, has sent me to ask, 'Will I recover from this illness?'" Elisha answered, "Go and say to him, 'You will certainly recover, but the Lord has revealed to me that he will in fact die.'" He stared at him with a fixed gaze until Hazael fell asleep. Then the man of God began to weep. "Why is my Lord weeping?" asked Hazael. "Because I know the harm you will do to the Israelites," he answered. "You will set fire to their fortified places, kill their young men with the sword, dash their little children to the ground, and rip open their pregnant women." Hazael said, "How could your servant, a mere dog, accomplish such a feat?" "The Lord has shown me that you will become king of Aram," answered Elisha. Then Hazael left Elisha and returned to his master. When Ben-Hadad asked, "What did Elisha say to you?" Hazael replied, "He told me that you would certainly recover." But the next day he took a thick cloth, soaked it in water, and spread it over the king's face so that he died. Then Hazael succeeded him as king. In the fifth year of Joram, son of Ahab, king of Israel, when Jehoshaphat was king of Judah, Jehoram, son of Jehoshaphat, began his reign as king of Judah. He was 32 years old when he became king, and he reigned in Jerusalem 8 years. He walked in the ways of the kings of Israel, as the house of Ahab had done, for he married a daughter of Ahab. He did evil in the eyes of the Lord. Nevertheless, for the sake of his servant David, the Lord was not willing to destroy Judah. He had promised to maintain a lamp for David and his descendants forever. In the time of Jehoram, Edom rebelled against Judah and set up its own king. So Jehoram went to Zair with all his chariots. The Edomites surrounded him and his chariot commanders, but he rose up and broke through by night. His army, however, fled back home. To this day, Edom has been in rebellion against Judah. Libna revolted at the same time. As for the other events of Jehoram's reign and all that he did, are they not written in the book of the annals of the kings of Judah? Jehoram rested with his fathers and was buried with them in the city of David. And Ahaziah, his son, succeeded him as king. And now from the New Testament, we continue our reading in the book of Acts, chapter 6, beginning at the first verse. In those days, when the number of disciples was increasing, the Grecian Jews among them complained against the Hebraic Jews because their widows were being overlooked in the daily distribution of food. And so the 12 gathered all the disciples together and said, "It would not be right for us to neglect the ministry of the Word of God in order to wait on tables. Brothers, choose 7 men from among you who are known to be full of the Spirit and wisdom. We will turn this responsibility over to them and will give our attention to prayer and the ministry of the Word." This proposal pleased the whole group, and they chose Stephen, a man full of faith and of the Holy Spirit, also Philip, Prochorus, Nicanor, Timon, Parmenas, Nicholas from Antioch, and a convert to Judaism. They represented these men to the apostles, who prayed and laid their hands on them. And so the word of God spread. The number of disciples in Jerusalem increased rapidly, and the large number of priests became obedient to the faith. Now Stephen, a man full of God and full of his grace and power, did great wonders and miraculous signs among the people. But opposition arose, however, from members of the synagogue of the freedmen, as it was called, Jews of the Cyrene and Alexandria, as well as the provinces of Sicilia and Asia. These men began to argue with Stephen, but they could not stand up against his wisdom or the spirit by which he spoke. And that concludes today's Bible readings. We've been reading from the Old Testament in 2 Kings and in the New Testament from the book of Acts. I'm Hans Josephson for the Virginia Voice.

0: The broadcast of the reading of the Richmond Times-Dispatch on the Virginia Voice is made possible thanks to the generous support of the Richmond Times-Dispatch. Hello and welcome to the reading of the Saturday, October the 3rd, Richmond Times-Dispatch. I'm Becky Emmett for the Virginia Voice. We'll have about 25 minutes of front page and local news, followed by about 25 minutes of news from the Nation and World section. After that, we'll have a half hour of editorials, columnists, and letters to the editor from the opinions pages. Our final half hour will have the obituaries, the remainder of any letters to the editor, and more news as time allows. I'll start us off with the weather report. This is the AccuWeather forecast, four-day forecast for Richmond. Today, a stray thunderstorm in the afternoon. It'll be a high of 67, winds of 7 to 14 miles per hour. Tonight, a low of 60 with a shower and a thunderstorm, winds of 4 to 8 miles per hour. Tomorrow, Sunday, rain, winds again of 4 to 8 miles per hour, a high of 68 and a low of 61. On Monday, mostly cloudy and warmer with winds of 7 to 14 miles per hour and a high of 75 on Monday, a low of 49 Monday night. On Tuesday, it's going to be plenty of sunshine, high of 68, low of 44, and winds of 6 to 12 miles per hour. That's a look at the four-day forecast for the Richmond area. Let's go now to your readers for the Saturday, October 3rd, Richmond Times-Dispatch, Steve Bush and Ginny Meeks.
1: Thank you, Becky. Good morning. I'm Steve Bush for Virginia Voice.
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1: Our first article from today's front page is on Lewis Ginter. Judge sets limits for picketing. A broader injunction request remains under advisement, by Sean Jones of the Richmond Times-Dispatch. A Henrico County Circuit Court judge Friday stopped short of issuing a broader injunction against striking Lewis Ginter botanical garden workers. Instead, Chief Judge Rondell D. Herman imposed a series of restrictions on the picket line while taking the garden's request for a broader injunction under advisement. The court plans to revisit the issue later this month. Herman said many of the issues raised in the case should have been worked out between the garden and the union before the dispute reached court. This is an organized effort that seems unorganized to a certain extent, Herman said. No one knows the clear boundaries. Lewis Ginter didn't make it clear. It's all kind of up in the air. Under Herman's order, picketers will be restricted primarily to the sidewalk area near the garden's entrance. They cannot stand on the grass behind the sidewalk or in the street. The crosswalk at the entrance, which became a point of dispute because of a September 7th traffic accident, is to be used only for crossing the street. Picketers cannot use it to march back and forth, circle, or stand and chant. Herman said testimony about the accident did not establish whether a person in the crosswalk was simply lawfully crossing the street or whether the person's presence was interfering with the vehicle trying to enter the garden. The judge also ordered restrictions on tents at the entrance. Tents cannot be placed within the curve where Lakeside Avenue turns into the garden's driveway, where Herman said they could obstruct motorists' views. Large banners attached to the tents also cannot obstruct drivers' sight lines. The garden will be required to mark its property line so picketers have a clear understanding of where they cannot stand. Herman said the picketers can remain on the sidewalk even if, as the garden survey indicates, some of the sidewalk may sit on garden property, so long as they do not interfere with pedestrians passing through. Picketers also cannot actively stop vehicles entering the garden. They cannot put their hands up or otherwise signal for a driver to stop. If a driver voluntarily stops to talk with the picketer or receive literature, the picketer can engage with that person. But Herman said lengthy conversations should be moved away from the entrance so they do not interfere with traffic. The order also limits the number of picketers at the entrance to 20 at a time, with no more than 10 on either side of the designated area. Trash and other items must be removed at the end of each day. Herman said the restrictions were intended to address what she viewed as legitimate safety concerns while giving the union and the garden a clearer set of rules to follow. I don't think there was a good faith discussion of, these are the rules, these are the expectations, Herman said. All you had to do was just have a conversation about this. The judge said she was particularly concerned about people who have nothing to do with the labor dispute but must navigate the entrance, including people going to work, lunch, picking up children, or going to the doctor. Herman said the evidence was leaning more towards the safety of the public, but she wanted to give the parties an opportunity to determine whether the new restrictions would resolve the problem. If it does not, then the court is going to enter the injunction, Herman said. Herman directed the garden's attorneys to draft the written order based on her instructions. The order had not yet been signed at the time of publication, while Herman can review and edit the order before signing it. Dispute over wages. About 60 Lewis Ginter workers went on strike since September 2nd in a dispute over wages. Members of Lewis Ginter Workers United are seeking a $1.90 an hour increase. The Garden has characterized the request as an 11.4% average hourly wage increase and has offered a 3% increase. The Garden sought the injunction over activity at the picket line outside its Lakeside Avenue entrance, arguing that the strike itself is protected, but that some picketing activities have interfered with access and created safety concerns. Garden attorney Brett Daniel argued that the evidence showed repeated instances of blocked access, trespassing, and obstruction between the beginning of the strike and the filing of the injunction request. Daniel pointed to testimony from a Garden employee who said he had to stop his vehicle in the middle of the road when confronted by picketers. He also cited the Garden's property survey and testimony about the September 7th accident. The Garden argued that its property extends beyond the public right-of-way in portions of the entrance area and that picketers had been trespassing on Garden property. Daniel said the Garden was willing to mark the property boundary so there would be no further confusion about where picketers could stand. He also argued that the Garden has an obligation to protect visitors from unsafe conditions at its entrance. Fortunately, this time, nobody was hurt, Daniel said, of the September 7th accident, but that doesn't mean that if it happens again, that that's going to be true. Union attorney Bill Haller argued that the Garden's request threatened conduct protected under federal labor law. The workers, he said, have a right to establish a picket line and urge visitors, employees, and contractors not to cross it. Haller argued that the Garden had not produced evidence of a vehicle or pedestrian actually being prevented from entering the property. He also challenged the Garden's evidence concerning trespassing, noting that the engineer who testified about the property survey did not conduct the survey and acknowledged that he had not determined whether an easement exists. The union also disputed the Garden's characterization of the September 7th accident, arguing that there was no evidence tying the crash to the picketers. Haller said approaching drivers and asking them not to cross the picket line is part of the purpose of a picket line, so long as workers are not engaged in unlawful conduct. The Garden's broader injunction request will remain under advisement while the new restrictions are in effect. Herman indicated that the parties could return to court or otherwise update her on whether the restrictions are working. The issue is scheduled to be revisited October 16th. And that front page article on Lewis Ginter was Judge Sets Limits for Picketing. A broader injunction request remains under advisement by Sean Jones of the Richmond Times-Dispatch. Jenny?
2: Thank you, Steve. And our next front page article on the Monroe Building, facilities set for Saturday surplus sale, negotiations to sell property underway, and it's by Michael Martz of the Richmond Times-Dispatch. Everything must go at the James Monroe Building, which is holding a fire sale of surplus property at the towering downtown landmark on Saturday. With the pending sale of the 29-story state government office building under negotiation for residential development, the employees who remain there are packing their boxes to move by the end of the year. So the state is holding a one-day sale of surplus goods at the building: office chairs, sofas, tables, desks, filing cabinets, and all of the other items necessary to operate more than a dozen state agencies, most of which have moved to other state-owned office buildings on leased space in the Richmond area. The Virginia Department of General Services, the state government's real estate arm, previously had offered the surplus property to other state agencies. Now we're offering it, the remaining items, to the public, creating cost-saving opportunities for the community while keeping durable goods in circulation, said Floyd Coburn, manager of the department's Surplus Property Bureau. The sale will begin on Saturday at 8 a.m. on the first floor of the building at 101 North 14th Street, with free parking, public parking available at 190 Old 14th Street, behind the Virginia Department of Transportation Annex building on East Broad Street. The sale will end at 2 p.m. The state is accepting cash or credit cards for sales, but said all items are cash and carry, and buyers are responsible for loading purchased items into their vehicles. The gradual emptying of the 45-year-old building has proceeded slowly this year after the state put it on the market last fall. The General Assembly and then-Governor Glenn Youngkin had agreed that it would not be cost-effective for the state to renovate the building and replace its essential operating systems, so they decided to sell it or, if that failed, demolish it. The Department of General Services confirmed in June that it had a buyer for the property, but they haven't said who wants to purchase it or when the sale will be completed. A firm date will be determined as we complete negotiations, which are currently underway, said spokesperson Jacqueline Lipford. Lipford said the state agency would not identify the buyer until the negotiations are complete, but said the proposal to the state was to use the property for residential development. With the deal still incomplete, the state has gotten additional time to find new homes for state agencies operating in the building. DGS Director Bansi Tewald told state legislators early this year that she expected the building to be vacant in June, the last month of the state fiscal year. But a handful of agencies are still preparing to move. These agencies include parts of the Department of Education, the State Council of Higher Education for Virginia, the Department of Treasury and General Services Operations Department. Lipford expects the building to be fully vacant by the end of the year. For example, she said that HEV, as the State Higher Education Council is known, plans to move into leased space in the Truist building on East Main Street. Other state agencies have already moved into state-owned or leased space as Virginia moves forward with plans to construct a new state office building on the site of the VDOT Annex. Demolition of the annex is scheduled for next year, with construction expected to begin in 2028, with completion by 2031. The Department of Accounts and the Department of Human Resources Management have moved to Main Street Center, a state office building at 6th and Main Streets in downtown Richmond that already houses the Virginia Lottery. The Office of the State Inspector General has moved into Reed's Row, a recently renovated historic building on Governor Street near Capitol Square. The Department of Veterans Services has leased space at 600 East Broad Street, as has the Department of Small Business and Supplier Diversity. The Auditor of Public Accounts is leasing space at Riverfront Plaza on East Bird Street, and part of the Department of Education has moved into leased space at 701 East Franklin Street. The Virginia Department of Health Division of Pharmacy Services has moved to 7870 Villa Park Drive in Henrico, which is already the headquarters of the Department of Wildlife Resources. A clinic operated by the State Employee Personnel Agency is now in the Madison Building on Governor Street behind the Capitol. Finally, the General Services Department's Information Systems and Services Operation has moved to the Washington Building on Capitol Square, where the agency is headquartered. And again, that front page article on the Monroe Building, facility set for Saturday surplus sale. Negotiations to sell property underway. It's by Michael Martz of the Richmond Times-Dispatch. Steve?
1: Thank you, Jenny. Next, from today's front page, we have an article on food that gives back. Blue Crab Festival raised $30,000 in 3 hours, by Meredith Lindemann of the Richmond Times-Dispatch. I'm always impressed by the diversity in Richmond's food scene and the scope of it. the signature food festivals, by my count, number between 10 and 15. While there may not be an official count considering smaller neighborhood events, the larger ones are epic feats of coordination, culinary skills, and crowd management, mostly coordinated by volunteers. In addition to food, many of these events offer event proceeds to charitable causes or community initiatives. And Richmonders, being a particularly philanthropically inclined group of individuals, show up by the hundreds or thousands. Some events have been around for decades, while others are just getting started. The Rotary Club of Richmond held its third annual Blue Crab Festival on September 12th at the Overlook in Church Hill. The three-hour fundraising event supports local charities and community nonprofit organizations. Behind the scenes, the Blue Crab Festival is entirely volunteer-run, and the ticket sales help fund grants to low-income serving nonprofits, including Project Homes, Rework, Feed More, Salvation Army, and Court-Appointed Special Advocates, or CASA. Making a difference one crab at a time. This is the Rotary Club's biggest fundraiser of the year, and it's an all-you-can-pick steamed crab extravaganza led by a crab expert from the Eastern Shore. Last month, tickets were $75, and attendees got to pick all the crabs they could eat, plus drank beer and wine. Other food options were available for those who can't get down with the blue crab, and there was also a food truck on site. I mean, this is a foodie town to begin with, said Pam Kelleher, an event organizer and a Richmond Rotarian. The type of food that we serve is the attraction. People love picking crabs. We hired this guy from the Eastern Shore who comes in and steams the crabs right there on the spot. They're hot, and that's a draw for people, she said. Kelleher told me that last year they gave away a total of $128,000 to 14 organizations, nearly 25% of which came from the fundraiser. She said, "This is our biggest fundraiser." The Rotary Club awards local community grants by evaluating nonprofit applications through its Project Grants Committee and funding projects that align with club member volunteer involvement and critical area needs. We also use proceeds from our community foundation. We have quite a bit of money under management, and we are able to spend 4% of the value of the funds every year, she said. Solving problems locally. The popularity of the event is on the uptick based on the dollar amounts generated through ticket sales and the attendance numbers over the past 3 years. In 2024, the event raised about $19,000 with fewer than 200 attendees. In 2025, the dollar amount climbed to approximately $20,000 with 200 attendees. This year, the event netted about $30,000 and 280 guests. Attendance has definitely gone up, she said. We've definitely made more money. We've had more sponsors signed up, and we will probably outgrow our space after next year. As far as the food component to the charitable work, it's about giving the community a chance to experience charity through the lens of neighborly togetherness centered around, in this case, eating as many blue crabs as you can stomach. The Rotary Club in itself is an international organization. There are 1.4 million Rotarians and 40,000 clubs whose goal it is to solve local and international problems. We want to support local nonprofits that are doing really great work, Kelleher said, and give them the capacity to do more. The goal is to solve local and international problems by giving money back to these organizations and our community. We're doing that. For more information on the Blue Crab Festival or to mark your calendar for next year's event, visit rvarotary.com. And that article from today's front page under the headline, Food That Gives Back, Blue Crab Festival Raised $30,000 in 3 hours, by Meredith Lindemann of the Richmond Times-Dispatch. Ginny?
2: Thank you, Steve. And our next article is also by Meredith Lindemann of the Richmond Times-Dispatch. It is part of the Bright Side series that highlights uplifting moments across our community. And it's also connected with the festivals. Food celebrations fund charities and programs. These three food festivals are some of the longest-running, highest-attended events during the food festival season, which typically runs through September. They each raise money for their own parish needs and programs. The first, the Lebanese Food Festival, in Ware at St. Anthony Maronite Church. Last year, St. Anthony Parish made donations from Lebanese Food Festival proceeds to Safe Harbor, Feed More, and Benedictine Schools. This year, it intends to add the Tuckahoe Volunteer Rescue Squad to that list as a way of expressing gratitude for its service to the community. The Lebanese Food Festival is St. Anthony's Maronite Parish's principal annual fundraiser. The majority of the proceeds support the ongoing needs of St. Anthony Church. These include necessary repairs and maintenance, capital improvements, construction of much-needed storage building, and, quite simply, the everyday expenses involved in keeping the lights on and maintaining parish facilities. Core Bishop John D. Ferris said, "I believe that one of the festival's greatest contributions to the wider community cannot be measured in dollars. For 3 days, we open our doors and welcome thousands of people, many of whom have no connection with our parish, to share our food, our Lebanese and Maronite heritage, and most importantly, our hospitality." For us, that spirit of welcome is an important part of who we are as a parish and an expression of our Christian faith. We are grateful that the festival enables us not only to support the needs of St. Anthony Church and several worthy organizations, but also to offer the Richmond community a place of warmth, friendship, and hospitality. Next, the Richmond Greek Festival, where at Saints Constantine and Helen Greek Orthodox Cathedral. The organization does not disclose the festival's financial results. However, since 2000, the Richmond Greek Festival has donated more than $500,000 to organizations and charities serving the Richmond community. Since the organization doesn't charge admission, they do not have a number for attendance. It would be safe to say tens of thousands, said Andrea Junes Baker, public relations chairperson of the Richmond Greek Festival. Internally, funds raised are used for operating expenses, internal missions, scholarships, and capital items. Externally, funds are used for charitable contributions to the local Richmond community. Because the Richmond Greek Festival is largely a volunteer-run event, none of the festival proceeds go toward administrative costs, such as salaries, management fees, or professional fundraising fees. Our parishioners and volunteers generously give their time and talent to make the festival possible each year, Baker said. Like any four-day event of this size, we do have direct operational expenses associated with producing the festival, but we do not have paid administrative or fundraising staff associated with the festival. Next, St. Benedict Oktoberfest, where St. Benedict Catholic Church. St. Benedict Oktoberfest does not count attendees and doesn't release the total funds raised through the event. The best guesstimate for each year ranges between 50,000 and 70,000 guests over the three-day weekend, said K. Rupert Byrne, an event coordinator. The genesis of the event was to raise funds for secondary school scholarships for parishioners who wish to attend Catholic high schools, and the organization prioritizes setting aside a portion of the proceeds specifically for the Catholic secondary school scholarships. A volunteer Oktoberfest scholarship committee reviews applications and recommends awards. The pastor is final say in the amount of these awards. The remaining funds are used to support the education of children at its school, St. Benedict Catholic School, which was established in 1919. No funds are used for administrative costs. We are happy to be one of many wonderful cultural events throughout Richmond and area that allows those in attendance to experience food, drink, and entertainment of places throughout the world that they may not otherwise have the opportunity to experience. We are proud to display our Bavarian German heritage and welcome all to celebrate their shared heritage or to at least be Bavarian German during their visit, said Bairn. And notable food festivals that are in the area of cultural events These festivals are hosted by local religious and cultural nonprofits. The proceeds go directly toward the funding of organizations, communities outreach programs, international relief efforts, or organizational charities. Armenian Food Festival, hosted by St. James Armenian Church to fund community and cultural preservation. Jewish Food Festival, run by the Weinstein JCC, a nonprofit community center that supports local food pantries and community programs. Street Event. This street festival partners directly with nonprofits to distribute proceeds or donation opportunities. And Carytown Watermelon Festival. While it functions partly to drive traffic to local businesses, the $2 fresh watermelon bowls are sold by the Shriners. 100% of those proceeds go directly to Shriners Hospitals for Children. And again, that front page article, part of the Food That Gives Back Bright Side series, Food Celebrations Fund Charities and Programs. And it was by Meredith Lindemann of the Richmond Times-Dispatch. Steve?
1: Thank you, Jenny. It's time now to move to the Nation and World section, beginning on page A8. And our first article is on the U.S. economy and unemployment. Job growth revised downward. Federal report shows unemployment up slightly in September, by Lucia Mutakani of Reuters. Dateline, Washington. Job growth slowed more than expected in September, and the non-farm payrolls count for the prior 2 months was revised sharply lower, almost taking another interest rate hike from the Federal Reserve this month off the table. The Labor Department's closely watched employment report on Friday also showed the unemployment rate increased to 4.2% last month from 4.1% in August as more people entered the workforce. The sharp moderation in job growth likely does not mark a sudden deterioration in labor market conditions. Economists noted that payrolls have a tendency to underperform when the Labor Day holiday falls relatively late in September, as was the case this year. There have been no signs of a broad increase in layoffs. First-time applications for unemployment benefits hovered at 57-year lows amid robust corporate profit growth and resilient domestic demand. Economists said the report reaffirmed the labor market's low-hire, low-fire state and likely had no impact on near-term monetary policy, with inflation remaining the key focus. This is a disappointing jobs report and a reminder that the low-hire, low-fire labor market never went away, said Olu Sonola, head of U.S. economics at Fitch Ratings. Weak job growth, a slightly higher unemployment rate, contained wage gains, and downward revisions to earlier payroll estimates give the Fed little reason to keep an October rate hike on the table. Non-farm payrolls increased by 29,000 jobs last month after a downwardly revised increase of 133,000 in August, the Labor Department's Bureau of Labor Statistics said. Economists polled by Reuters predicted payrolls would advance by 90,000 after a previously reported surge of 162,000 in August. Estimates ranged from as low as 35,000 to as high as 180,000. The survey of establishments showed the data for July was revised to show the economy shed 10,000 jobs, the second time this year that payrolls turned negative. All told, the economy added 60,000 fewer jobs in July and August than previously estimated. Volatility linked to the model the government uses to strip out seasonal fluctuations from the data likely accounted for both the meager payroll gains last month and the downward revisions to July and August. Job growth averaged 51,000 per month over the past 3 months, compared to 23,000 during the same period in 2025. Economists estimate the economy needs to create about 50,000 jobs per month to keep up with growth in the working age population. The so-called break-even rate for payrolls reflects a sharp reduction in labor supply because of retirements and the Trump administration's immigration crackdown. Economists, however, said they expected growing headwinds from the U.S.-Israeli war with Iran, including high energy prices and strained supply chains, would start disrupting the labor market by the end of this year and into 2027. And that Nation and World article from page A8 on the U.S. economy was Job Growth Revised Downward, A Federal Report Shows Unemployment Up Slightly in September, by Lucia Mutakani of Reuters. Jenny?
2: Thank you, Steve. And our next Nation and World article on page A8, countries to open diesel fuel reserves. Trump seeks to bring down prices spurred by the U.S. war with Iran. And it's by Kate Abnett and Jarrett Renshaw of Reuters, Dateline, Brussels. Group of seven countries agreed on Friday to release 100 million barrels of diesel and crude oil from emergency reserves and pledged to refrain from energy export restrictions after pressure from U.S. President Donald Trump. The U.S. led pressure campaign on the European Union to draw down emergency diesel

0: energy export restrictions after pressure from U.S. President Donald Trump. The U.S. led pressure campaign on the European Union to draw down emergency diesel inventories, with the Trump administration warning that failure to act could lead to a U.S. ban on diesel exports. Such a ban could sharply reduce supplies to Europe, which has become increasingly reliant on U.S. diesel, and potentially inflict high economic costs on the bloc. Trump seeks to cool surging fuel prices ahead of the November midterm elections. The Iran war sparked the biggest emergency stock release ever of 400 million barrels in March, coordinated by the International Energy Agency. Taking into account commitments that have already been fulfilled, we will implement our commitments with a coordinated release through the IEA of 100 million barrels, the G7 said in a joint statement. It was uncertain how much of the petroleum in the new agreement would come from what remains from the March pact. IEA Executive Director Fatih Birol said this week that members released about two-thirds of the 400 million barrel agreement. The release will begin immediately and last 4 months, with a substantial amount of diesel to be released within 20 days by G7 members and partners, the statement said. It did not provide a breakdown of the volumes of crude, diesel, and other products to be released, or say which countries would participate. Trump seeks to bring down fuel prices as he faces a career-low 32% approval rating in a Reuters Ipsos poll, with voters particularly concerned about the cost of living. The poll, conducted September 17th through the 20th, found that just 17% of Americans approved of Trump's handling of the cost of living. The administration has made lowering energy prices a central focus as it seeks to ease the impact of the Iran war and high fuel costs on consumers and diesel-dependent industries such as trucking and farming. Europe boosted its imports of U.S. diesel this year as the Iran war disrupted supply. And again, that Nation and World article on page A8. Countries to open diesel fuel reserves. Trump seeks to bring down prices spurred by U.S. war with Iran. And it was by Kate Abnett and Jarrett Renshaw of Reuters. Steve?
1: Thank you, Jenny. Our next Nation and World article is on Cornell University, Governor Blast's 2024 rape probe. New York opens an investigation after a woman files suit against frat members, by Joseph Axe of Reuters. New York Governor Kathy Hochul faulted police and prosecutors Friday for failing to fully investigate an alleged gang rape in 2024 at Cornell University, saying she was deeply disturbed by how the incident was handled. Hochul spoke at a news conference alongside State Attorney General Letitia James, whom she appointed Thursday night as a special prosecutor to investigate the allegations. The case drew fresh scrutiny after the alleged victim filed a lawsuit accusing fraternity members of raping her while she was intoxicated, prompting outrage over how the matter was handled in 2024. On Monday, Tompkins County District Attorney Matthew Van Houten said he reopened an investigation, which will now be overseen by James' office. Van Houten defended his office's decision in 2024 not to pursue charges, saying that the woman's sworn statement to police did not contain allegations that rose to the level of a crime under state law. New York law makes it more difficult to prosecute sexual assault cases in which the victim voluntarily became intoxicated, according to experts and advocates. Some news outlets reported in recent days that the woman told police unequivocally that she was raped, but that investigators did not include that claim in the sworn statement that was provided to prosecutors. Hochul criticized Cornell police for that omission, while also questioning why Van Houten's office didn't interview the woman directly or review the full transcript of her police interview. This young woman had already endured something that is utterly unspeakable, and then at every turn she was failed by people and institutions with an obligation to protect her, Hochul said. In a statement after the news conference, Van Houten said he supported James' appointment and would cooperate with her investigation.

0: It has become clear that we were not provided the full picture by the university, he added. The focus has been and should continue to be on the victims. A Cornell spokesperson said the school supports James' appointment and is committed to an independent external review of all aspects of how Cornell has handled this case, but did not address the governor's specific criticisms. And that Nation and World article out of Cornell University was Governor Blasts 2024 Rape Probe. New York opens an investigation after a woman files suit against frat members, by Joseph Axe of Reuters. Jenny?
1: Thank you, Steve. And our next Nation and World article, push to end U.S. clock switching hits dead end. President-backed set daylight saving time. Senate doesn't vote. And it's from Reuters. Dateline, Washington. Efforts in the Senate to mandate year-round daylight savings stalled this week despite significant pressure from President Donald Trump. Early Friday, Trump again urged the Senate to approve the bill that the House passed in July by a 308-117 vote. The measure would end the twice-yearly practice of changing clocks observed across most of the nation since the 1960s. Trump said in a social media post that changing the clocks twice a year costs our country a fortune, is bad for crime, stress on people, sports, and just about everything else you can imagine. The Senate wrapped up work this week until after the November 3rd congressional election and has no vote scheduled before then. Standard time resumes in the United States on November 1st. It's dead as disco, Republican Senator John Kennedy told Reuters this week of the push to make daylight saving time permanent. My sense is it would have trouble passing. I don't think the leader is going to bring it up. Republican Senator Rick Scott, a key sponsor, told Reuters he was still confident it could be approved when lawmakers return. And again, that Nation and World article on page A8, push to end U.S. clock switching hits dead end. President-backed set daylight saving time. Senate doesn't vote. And it was from Reuters. Steve?
0: Thank you, Jenny. Next from page A8, Russian strikes choke traffic over Kyiv bridges. Infrastructure attacks disrupt daily life in the Ukrainian capital city. From Reuters, Dateline Kyiv. Russia struck a bridge linking two sides of the Ukrainian capital Kyiv for the second successive day, officials said Friday, part of an intensifying campaign of air attacks on infrastructure that is upending daily life. An evening drone strike on the closed southern bridge was the latest in a series of attacks since Thursday that forced the full or partial suspension of traffic across it and two other bridges spanning the vast Dnipro River. Long traffic jams snaked through the city in the morning and evening as residents struggled to adapt to the almost constant Russian drone attacks on Kyiv in recent weeks. We don't know what the Russians are thinking over there or what they'll come up with, said 51-year-old Larissa, speaking to Reuters on a city bus. What will happen on Monday is anyone's guess. Earlier on Friday, one person was killed in a Russian drone strike that caused a fire in an apartment building, officials said. In the northeastern city of Kharkiv, Ukraine's second biggest, two people were killed and 32 wounded in a guided bomb strike, according to the regional governor. And that Nation and World article from page A8 was Russian strikes choke traffic over Kyiv bridges. Infrastructure attacks disrupt daily life in the Ukrainian capital city. From Reuters. Jenny?
1: Thank you, Steve. And our next article comes from page A7. Where $250,000 buys most years of long-term care, and it's by Medora Lee of USA Today. Seniors already feel like their dollars don't stretch far for everyday needs, but now they may find their dollars have even less elasticity when they need them most for long-term care. Nationally, a couple with $250,000 in savings will be able to cover long-term care on average for only 2.8 years, down from 3.8 years in 2020, and the lowest in a decade, according to a Care Scout study. The number of long-term care years, a quarter of a million $1 million will buy, decreased every year since 2020, the caregiving resource and long-term insurance platform said. With a population that's growing older and living longer, the data underscore how important it is for Americans to save and prepare early for long-term care, health experts say. Some of that preparation means understanding where you may be able to get more for your long-term care savings, CareScout said. The reality is that about 70% of people turning 65 today will need some form of long-term care, and the cost of that care can vary significantly based on where you live, the setting, and the level of support required, CareScout Chief Executive Samir Shah said. Those costs are already rising faster than many families realize. Families who understand their options before a health event or care crisis occurs are in a much stronger position to make informed decisions about where and how they want to receive care. Americans also must remember that Medicare and other federal programs usually do not cover long-term care, as is often believed, health experts said. Where is long-term care most affordable? To stretch a $250,000 budget based on the median cost of in-home caregiving, assisted living, and a semi-private room in a nursing home, Americans should head south, where that nest egg covers an average of 3.20 years across its 16 states, CareScout said. The top five states where $250,000 lasts longest are in the South, with Arkansas topping out at 3.9 years. CareScout's details for each of those states follow. Arkansas, 3.9 years. The home of the Razorbacks has the cheapest overall combinations of the three care settings, driven by in-home caregiving at $57,200 annually and assisted living at $55,644 per year. Mississippi, 3.8 years. The state has the nation's lowest in-home caregiving and assisted living costs, but a median nursing home cost of $114,975 each year skews it into second place overall. Alabama, 3.8 years, in-home caregiving of $61,776 per year, and assisted living costs of $53,100 annually, are well below the national median. Texas, 3.7 years. The Lone Star State has the nation's cheapest nursing home care at $67,525 per year for a semi-private room. Louisiana, 3.7 years. Assisted living costs, $61,950 annually, and caregiving sits at $59,488 per year. Where do savings dry up the fastest? $250,000 in the Northeast will cover only 2.31 years of long-term care, CareScout said. But Alaska and Hawaii, each at 1.9 years, have the shortest lifespan for your money, data show. Below is the breakdown of the states with the smallest bang for your buck. Alaska, 1.9 years. Dragged down by the high cost of a semi-private nursing home room of $333,975 per year, by far the highest in the nation. That means $250,000 would barely cover 9 months in that setting. Hawaii, 1.9 years, weighed down by the $145,155 annual price tag for assisted living, the nation's most expensive. Vermont, 2.1 years. It has high costs across all three settings, including $103,167 per year for assisted living. Massachusetts, 2.1 years. A nursing home semi-private room runs $173,375 per year, well above the national median. Maine, 2.2 years. Assisted living is $98,460 per year, and nursing home care is $167,718 per year, both high compared to the national median. Should it factor in? Long-term care costs should only be one factor to consider. Americans also should remember that, in states where costs are lowest, many people generally don't even clear the $250,000 savings benchmark, CareScout said. Families in low-cost states get more mileage from the same savings amount, but are also less likely to have that much saved to begin with, CareScout's report said. Meanwhile, families in high-cost states are more likely to clear the benchmark, but often find it isn't enough once long-term care costs arrive. Understanding both halves of that equation can help families begin to plan for long-term care. And again, that article on page A7, where $250,000 buys most years of long-term care. And it was by Madura Lee of USA Today. Steve?
0: Thank you, Jenny. And before we take our 10 o'clock break, we have time for one other brief article, this from page A6, Wisconsin man charged in $50,000 Hanover computer fraud, by Paul Whelan of the Richmond Times-Dispatch. Police arrested a man in Wisconsin and extradited him to Hanover County, where he is accused of defrauding a county resident in a computer scam that stole $50,000. The Hanover County Sheriff's Office said the victim received a pop-up alert on his computer that appeared to be from Microsoft and directed him to contact Lumen Technologies. The victim then granted whoever he contacted remote access to his computer. The perpetrator then accessed the victim's financial information and took $50,000 from his bank account. Hanover investigators identified Christopher Lewis Wilson of Milwaukee, Wisconsin, as a suspect. He was arrested and extradited to Hanover, where he is being held in Pamunkey Regional Jail. Wilson has been charged with two felonies, computer trespass and obtaining money by false pretenses. Investigations like this can be extremely complex, particularly when those responsible are hundreds or even thousands of miles away, said Hanover Sheriff Gregory W. Six. But distance does not lessen our commitment to the people we serve. If you victimize someone in Hanover County, you should know that there is nowhere we will not go and no distance we will not travel to hold you accountable. I am incredibly proud of the persistence and determination of our investigators who followed the evidence and brought this individual back to Hanover to face justice. Authorities ask anyone who is the victim of a computer fraud involving Lumen Technologies to contact the Hanover County Sheriff's Office at 804-365-6140 or the Metro Richmond Crime Stoppers at 804-780-1000. Citizens can also download the P3 Tips app for their mobile device to submit their tip. Both Crime Stoppers methods are anonymous. And that article from page A6 was Wisconsin Man Charged in $50,000 Hanover Computer Fraud by Paul Whelan of the Richmond Times-Dispatch. Jenny?
1: Thank you, Steve. And we're going to take a short break. 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

0: It's time for us to return to the reading of the Saturday, October the 3rd, Richmond Times-Dispatch. First, we would like to say happy birthday. We have a lot of birthdays today, both listeners and volunteers. Listeners, Wallace Daniels, Barbara Harris, Arletha Allen Gabriel, Raymond Page, and Caitlin and Raymond Page. Those are our listeners. And then we have Caitlin Berry and Jack Siegel, our volunteers, whose birthday it is today. Happy birthday, Wallace Daniels, Barbara Harris, Arletha Allen Gabriel, Raymond Page, Caitlin Berry, and Jack Siegel. And I hope each one of you has a very good birthday today. Let's return now to our readers for the Saturday, October the 3rd, Richmond Times-Dispatch, with Steve Bush and Ginny Meeks.
1: Thank you, Becky. And we'll start with the reading of the opinion piece on page A10 of the Richmond Times-Dispatch. It's by Brad Armstrong, who is a longtime marketer and member of the Virginia Communications Hall of Fame. Election reform. Can ranked choice voting help fix Congress? America is hamstrung by a political crisis. The U.S. Congress is crippled by polarization, with Democrats and Republicans farther apart ideologically than at any point in at least the past 50 years. We all see it. The people we elect to work together and solve problems simply can't or won't get along with each other to find bipartisan solutions at a time when it's most critical that they do. You might assume Congress accurately reflects the political sentiment of the U.S. population, but that is just not the case. Gallup's 2024 polling found that 37% of Americans describe themselves as conservative, 34% as moderate, 25% as liberal. By comparison, a 2022 Pew Research Center analysis of congressional voting records found only about 24 moderate Democrats and Republicans in Congress, down from more than 160 in 1971 and 1972. It also found that the two parties were farther apart ideologically than at any point in the previous 50 years. The measurements are not identical. Gallup asked Americans to describe their own political views, while Pew evaluated lawmakers' roll call votes. Taken together, however, the findings suggest a disconnect between an electorate that includes a substantial moderate bloc and two congressional parties that have moved increasingly apart. No wonder people are turned off. Gallup measured congressional approval at just 10% in April of 2026, very low, although above the record low of 9% recorded in 2013. What gives? I believe that rampant partisan redistricting, coupled with a broken system for choosing candidates and voting, has contributed to our congressional polarization crisis. First, partisan redistricting gives one party a significant advantage in many districts. Then, the primary system can favor more ideologically committed candidates because turnout is often very low, giving their most passionate supporters an outsized influence. The sad result is that, in the general election, voters may have to choose between candidates who do not reflect the views of a broad cross-section of the electorate. So what do we do to help solve this crisis? I have been involved in two organizations that have some real answers: Unite America and Veterans for All Voters. Both believe, as I do, that open, all-candidate primaries combined with ranked choice voting can make a significant difference, even in the face of partisan redistricting. Here's how it could work. First, instead of partisan congressional primaries, there would be a single primary open to all qualified candidates and voters. Depending on the model adopted, the top three or four candidates would move on to the general election. In that election, voters would rank the finalists in order of preference. If one candidate received a majority of the first-choice votes, that candidate would win. If no one received a majority, the last-place candidate would be eliminated. Ballots cast for that candidate would then count for each voter's next-ranked remaining candidate. The process would be repeated until one candidate received a majority of the ballots still active in the final round. This system could do several positive things. One, it would open the primary to all voters. This is important because in a number of states, partisan primaries are closed and only registered party members can vote. Independents are completely left out of those contests, which is wrong. It could reduce the chances of an extreme candidate gaining a party's nomination by getting only a plurality of votes in a long turnout primary. That was number two. Number three, it is designed to produce a winner with the majority of the ballots active in the final round, potentially giving the successful candidate a broader base of support. The goal would be a more engaged and empowered electorate, greater incentives for the collaboration among elected officials, less gridlock, and a Congress that better reflects the people. Election reform alone will not eliminate polarization, but it could begin to change the incentives under which candidates campaign and elected officials govern. By the way, this approach has been tried most prominently in Alaska, which combines a top four primary with ranked choice voting in the general election. Ranked choice voting is also used for certain statewide elections in Maine and in local elections across the country. Here in Virginia, Arlington County and Charlottesville have adopted it for certain local elections. Similarly, variations of open or nonpartisan primaries are used in Alaska, California, Washington, and Nebraska, although the specific rules differ from state to state. Supporters point to these experiences as evidence that the reforms can engage more voters and encourage candidates to appeal beyond their strongest base. Ranked choice voting is not a cure-all, and its successful use requires clear voter education. But it gives voters more choices and can reward candidates who seek second and third choice support from people outside their natural constituencies. As a result, the debate over these elections changes is growing, but progress remains uneven. Some states and localities have adopted or expanded them, while others have rejected or prohibited them. States generally manage elections, although Congress retains constitutional authority to alter rules governing congressional elections. Much of the practical work of election reform must therefore happen state by state. But the need to address political misrepresentation and polarization remains urgent. We should be willing to consider reforms that give more voters a meaningful voice and encourage candidates to build broader coalitions. Not a minute too soon. And again, that opinion piece on page A10, election reform. Can ranked choice voting help fix Congress? And it was by Brad Armstrong. Steve?
2: Thank you, Jenny. Continuing in the opinion section, we'll move now to letters to the editor and begin with our correspondent of the week, who is Dana Angel of Henrico, and her letter, October is National Liver Awareness Month. The Children's Organ Transplant Association has been removing the financial barriers for families facing transplants for 40 years. Here in Midlothian, a group of committed volunteers has been working hard to do just that for the Angel family, whose child Isla had a life-saving liver transplant. October is National Liver Awareness Month. Liver transplant remains a life-saving intervention for children with end-stage liver disease. Biliary atresia is the most common cause for liver transplantation among children. Over the past decade, liver transplants in the United States have steadily increased, according to the United Network for Organ Sharing. In 2024, 11,458 liver transplants were performed, and in 2025, the number rose to 12,344. Currently, there are more than 9,000 people on the liver transplant waiting list. In the past decade, there has been a 25% increase in liver transplants in children 11 to 17 years old. ISLA needs you to go to registerme.org and register to be a designated organ donor and to support COTA in honor of her at COTA.org. COTA organizes volunteers across the country to raise funds for transplant-related expenses. ISLA was fortunate to receive her liver transplant at 5 months old. ISLA's family has turned to COTA for assistance, support, and guidance. Since 1986, generous individuals have made contributions to help ensure transplant families like the Angel family receive a second chance at life. Please help by sharing their story and sharing their need. And that was our correspondent of the week, Dana Angel of Henrico. October is National Liver Awareness Month. Ginny?
1: Thank you, Steve. And our next letter to the editor is from Lori Morissette of Heathville. An uncomfortable time to look in the mirror. It has been a tough 20 months for the man or woman in the mirror. Many Americans were repulsed from the beginning. The grift, the attacks on the other, the sheer incompetence. But others held out hope. They hoped for lower prices, greater prosperity, no more endless wars, the release of the Epstein files, and the prosecution of child abusers. Of course, those expectations have been slashed. Instead, America got a whole administration bent on self-enrichment at our expense. We got an unnecessary war with yo-yoing oil prices that benefit stock traders and have left those of us at the pump floundering. We saw hundreds of thousands of government workers and contractors thrown onto the unemployment rolls. Immigrant workers afraid to come to work, and farmers and small businesses staggering. For many of those who hoped for a better America, starting a war for the enrichment of family and friends was enough. For others, hungry children, millions without health care, that was enough. The inhumanity of family separation, internment camps, the murder of citizens on the streets of America, enough. The assault on the Constitution and the violation of civil rights, enough. The intentional violation of the integrity of the Supreme Court, the dismantling of ethics and justice in our government, unforgivable. The silence of those in power who could stop it, staggeringly inexplicable. For more and more of us, the state of America today is not about politics. It is about the personal morals of everyone with a vote. And the man or woman in the mirror is increasingly uncomfortable. And again, that letter from Lori Morissette of Heathsville, an uncomfortable time to look in the mirror. Steve?
2: Thank you, Jenny. Our next letter comes from Dick Kiefer of Henrico. America is becoming a surveillance state. With the use of flock-type cameras and other electronic license plate readers, the government is watching how we move about. I think I just heard where Henrico is now going to monitor our youth's social media activity. Where does this type of government invasion of our privacy stop? Some of our politicians criticize other countries for doing the same thing we are starting to do in America. Instead of going after the bad actors, which has been the American way of law enforcement, we now are all expected to give up our privacy to catch a few bad actors. Here are a few examples of surveillance in our society. Almost all buildings, private and public, have a plethora of cameras watching and recording your movements. Nothing is private on the internet. Your IP address can be monitored by a variety of entities for a variety of purposes. My most recent experience with privacy came when I went to shop my home and auto insurance. When sitting with a totally new agency, the agent pulled up their database and proceeded to tell me all about my house and cars. What do you think has given rise to all the identity theft insurance programs? It seems like every couple of months I receive a notice from a business that had its system hacked and wants to provide me some insurance or credit report monitoring service. I will leave you with one last thought. With the rise of artificial intelligence, all of the above will get worse and not better. And that was the letter of Dick Kiefer of Henrico, America is Becoming a Surveillance State. Jenny?
1: Thank you, Steve. And our last letter to the editor on page A10 is from Richard M. Timberleak of Williamsburg. Politics or ideology? Shannon Taylor boasts that she is a pragmatic, reform-minded candidate for representing Virginia's 1st District. Describing herself as a hardline prosecutor, her recent campaign ad states that she believes doing what's right matters more than politics. But what does Taylor consider to be right? Her history of soft-on-crime decisions and her support of progressive advocacy groups such as J Street PAC and Emily's List suggest a progressive ideology that has less to do with politics and more to do with turning Virginia into another blue state blunder. Taylor's campaign donations from outside the state, such as the Progressive Turnout Project and Giffords PAC, seek to further reduce gun rights and enhance the rights and of convicted felons. She has a demonstrated record of firing prosecutors in the name of diversification and has publicly endorsed the progressive Commonwealth attorney in Fairfax County, the one who reduced criminal charges against an illegal alien who stabbed a woman to death as she waited for a bus. Source of this information, the Richmond Times-Dispatch. Early voting has begun, and voters in the 1st District need to ask themselves, do they want higher rates of violent crime to go along with higher taxes and bigger government? Then they should vote for another tax and spend Democrat with a proven record of putting progressive ideology ahead of state prosperity. If they want accountability in government and a solid belief in law and order, they should vote Republican. Rob Whitman also has a demonstrated record. He has voted to lower our taxes, reduce our government, and strengthen law enforcement. And again, that letter from Richard M. Timberleak of Williamsburg, Politics or Ideology? Steve?
2: Thank you, Jenny. Returning now for more news, our next article comes from the E-Edition Plus section of today's Richmond Times-Dispatch on climate change. In hot water, soaring temperatures strain Europe's fishing industry and native species, by Ben Welsh, Simon Jessup, and Kate Abnett of Reuters. This year, European waters notched their hottest summer months since satellite sensors began providing reliable data in 1982, according to a Reuters analysis of temperatures recorded at the sea's surface. Records fell from the English Channel to the Mediterranean Sea. An offshore buoy near Majorca recorded a temperature of 91.44 degrees Fahrenheit on August 5th, the highest ever registered in the Spanish Port Authority's buoy network. Scientists warn that events like this year's marine heat waves are becoming more frequent, intense, and widespread as greenhouse gas emissions drive up atmospheric temperatures around the globe. The world's oceans absorb the majority of the excess heat and retain it longer than the land or atmosphere. That's transforming marine ecosystems. Species that sustained some coastal communities for generations are disappearing as unfamiliar arrivals surge into newly hospitable waters. Taken together, European seas averaged 70.9 degrees Fahrenheit between June and August, the highest in 45 years of available data. Flora and fauna vanish. Stretching from Cape Ortegal in Galicia, Spain, to the Pont de Penmarche in southern Brittany, France, the Bay of Biscay's traditionally cool waters averaged 70.5 degrees Fahrenheit between June and August, more than 4.4 degrees above the 1991 to 2020 average. Readings from the U.S. National Oceanic and Atmospheric Administration peaked August 13th at 74 Fahrenheit, the highest of the satellite era. Galicia benefits from strong winds that push warm surface water away from the coast during the summer months, allowing cold, deep seawater to take its place in a process known as upwelling. Jose Manuel Rico Ordaz, a professor of marine ecology at the University of Oviedo in the Asturias region, has spent summers on the bay since he was a child and studies its transformation. Extensive underwater forests of kelp provided vital food, shelter, and nurseries for dozens of species that sustain the region's small-scale fisheries. But he estimates about 95% of the large brown seaweed stands disappeared based on sampling along the coast since 2010. He attributes the decline primarily to climate change. Kelp needs cold water, typically below 68 Fahrenheit, to survive. Higher temperatures were once exceptionally rare in the bay, Rico Ordaz told Reuters. Now it's the opposite, he said. Fish overgrazing, in particular by dreamfish, which thrive in warmer temperatures, added to the kelp's decline, he said. We are finding no more lobster, no more crayfish, no more sea urchins, and many other species that are associated with the good status of kelp forests, Rico Ordaz said. Seeding the seafloor. Concerned fishermen teamed up with scientists and environmental activists to try to restore kelp forests by planting seedlings grown in laboratories. Manuel Reyes Gonzalez, president of a fisherman's guild in Galicia, recently ferried members of one such project in a boat he uses for sport fishing charters out of the port of Ribeira. The group brought a box full of small stones seeded with kelp, which they tossed into the choppy waters. Gonzalez's family has been diving for sea urchins and harvesting clams for more than a century. Now, he said, recurring heat waves hurt shellfish stocks. The area also saw an influx of Portuguese man-o-war and triggerfish from warmer climes to the south, species that prey on native fish and crustaceans. We had some very bad years for clam production, but we worked on seeding them and the species gradually adapted, Gonzalez said. He hopes the seabed restoration efforts can do the same for kelp forests. The disappearance of kelp could lead to the decline of sea urchins and other species fishermen depend on, he said. Species on the move. In other European waters, new invasive species from the Red Sea and beyond enter the Mediterranean through the Suez Canal, displacing native populations, reshaping food chains, and threatening fisheries, researchers say. There are more than 1,000 non-native species in the Mediterranean, according to a recent report by the Cyprus Academy of Sciences, Letters, and Arts, based on surveys by scientists in 11 countries. Some native species cope with the warmer temperatures better than others. A massive swarm of jellyfish shut down reactors at France's Gravelines nuclear power plant in August when they clogged its cooling system for the second time in as many years. The plant in northern France is cooled from a canal connected to the North Sea. Fishermen on the south coast of England reported a surge in landings of common octopus. About 2,600 metric tons were caught last year and upward of 3,000 tons so far this year, according to figures compiled by the UK Marine Management Organization. Before last year, annual landings amounted to less than 30 tons. Octopus larvae are carried into British waters on currents from breeding grounds further south, said Bryce Stewart, senior research fellow at the Plymouth-based Marine Biological Association. Previously, many didn't survive the frigid temperatures. But since 2022, the English Channel has been under heatwave conditions for about 6 months out of the year on average, logging more than 900 days in all, the Reuters analysis found. Now they're actually breeding in UK water quite prolifically, Stewart said of octopus. Octopus apocalypse. For Ian Perkis, owner of the eponymous Fish Merchants in the South Devon seaside town of Brixham, the octopus bloom proved a boom. There is a ready market in southern Europe for the once rare species and no fishing quotas, he said. There was 1 week where we had 200,000 kilos or 200 tons. Not everyone profits from the shellfish-loving octopuses, which feed on native lobsters, brown crabs, and scallops. For members of the South Devon and Channel Shellfishermen's Cooperative, 2026 has been an octopus apocalypse, according to its executive officer, Beshley Poole. One recent fishing trip yielded a single crab all day, she said. The MBA estimates the octopus bloom could account for about $13.25 million in lost shellfish catches against about $15.9 million in octopus landings between January and September 2025. Some shellfishermen switched to catching octopuses, but many do not have the necessary equipment, Poole said. And that article from the E-Edition Plus section of today's Richmond Times-Dispatch was on climate change in hot water. Soaring Temperatures Strain Europe's Fishing Industry and Native Species by Ben Welsh, Simon Jessup, and Kate Abnett of Reuters. Ginny?
1: Thank you, Steve. I believe we have time for one article from page A6. King George reaches data center campus deal with Amazon. And it's by Scott Schenck of the Freelance Star. A $6 billion deal was struck this week between King George County and Amazon on a data center campus. The campus will be in the county's Route 3, Kings Highway, West Settlement area. With this agreement, the county recognizes AWS has vested rights to repurpose the former property of Birchwood Power Facility, a coal power plant, and to develop other nearby industrial-zoned properties owned by the company. The county added that Amazon has a binding commitment to not construct data center buildings on land adjacent to the Rappahannock River. In the agreement, Amazon also pledged $10 million toward a new county career and technical education school. AWS Vice President of Economic Development Roger Weiner said the company worked for an agreement that would benefit the community. We've listened to King George community, and we are glad to be moving forward in a way that meets the community's priorities. We are committed to being a good neighbor and a careful steward of the community and environment in communities where we hope to operate, he said. The agreement comes after an extended legal battle between King George and Amazon. The lawsuit revolved around the company's vested property rights in zoning actions and a performance agreement that the Board of Supervisors approved in late 2023, only for a newly elected board majority to rescind the deal the next month and then threaten to undo its previous rezoning of agricultural land as part of the proposed data center development of the former power plant. Amazon plans to invest up to $6 billion in 17 data centers in the full build-out of 869 acres at the site of the former Birchwood Power Facility north of the Rappahannock River on the east side of Fredericksburg, the Times-Dispatch reported. The portion of property north of Virginia Route 3, which was already zoned for industrial uses, but the previous Board of Supervisors rezoned about 500 acres south of the highway and bordering the river from agricultural to industrial uses, the Times-Dispatch reported. The county also adopted a special exemption, amended its comprehensive plan, and accepted more than $2 million in cash proffers, as well as a promise from Amazon to deliver 600 gallons per day, 600,000 gallons per day of surface water for public use. And again, that article on page A6, Amazon and King George reach data center campus deal. And it was by Scott Schenck of the Freelance Star. Steve?
2: Thank you, Jenny. We're going to take a short break, but we'll be back in a moment with today's obituaries and more news.

0: It is time for us to head into the final portion of the Richmond Times-Dispatch for Saturday, October the 3rd. I'm Becky Emmett, your announcer. Let's go to your readers, Jenny Meeks and Steve Bush. Here they are.
1: Thank you, Becky. And we'll start with a reading of the October 3rd Richmond Times-Dispatch obituaries. Davis. Shirley K. Davis, 89, of Mechanicsville, widow of William E. Davis, and she is survived by her daughters, Lynetta D. Hunter and Nikita D. Satarayan. Sundin, Dr. Alan Carl Sundin, 83 of Virginia Beach. He graduated from Hampton Sydney College, earned a dental degree from the Medical College of Virginia at Virginia Commonwealth University, completing his fellowship in pediatric dentistry at Boston University, and then established a pediatric dental practice in the Hampton Roads community that he served for more than 50 years. He was affectionately known as Dr. Al. He is survived by his wife, Betty Moss Sundin, his son, Burton McChesney Sundin. If you would like to have either of those obituaries read to you again for the October 3rd Richmond Times-Dispatch, please call Virginia Voice at 804-266-2477. Steve?
2: Thank you, Jenny. Returning now for more news, our next article comes from page A5. Davis, ex-CEO of Trigon, dies at age of 86. By Eric Kalenich of the Richmond Times-Dispatch. Norwood H. Davis Jr., who for two decades led the company that became the largest health insurer in Virginia, died Sunday. He was 86. Davis, who was diagnosed with Alzheimer's disease, was chairman and CEO of Trigon Blue Cross Blue Shield, which later became Anthem and eventually Elevance Health. Under his direction in the 1990s, Trigon held health insurance policies for one out of every four Virginia residents and employed more than 4,000 workers. He appreciated his employees, and they loved him back, said Marguerite Davis, his wife of 37 years. He had an amazing, charismatic personality and a great smile, Marguerite said. He was a really talented leader and executive. Following his career, he was a board member or trustee for numerous companies and philanthropic organizations. Davis grew up in Richmond's North Side, often playing basketball at Hotchkiss Field. After graduating from John Marshall High School, he attended Hargrave Military Academy, where his roommate was Larry Brown, who later became a Hall of Fame basketball coach. Davis applied to Hampton Sydney College, but wasn't initially accepted, Marguerite said. After Hargrave's basketball coach urged Hampton Sydney's coach to take a chance on the young student, Davis earned a scholarship, played 4 years, and graduated in 1963. Davis later earned a law degree at the University of Virginia, and Hampton Sydney named him to its Hall of Fame. Davis joined Blue Cross Blue Shield of Virginia in 1968 and rose to the position of CEO in 1981. Previously a nonprofit, the company became a mutual in which the policyholders were its owners in the early 1990s. The company, which held policies for about 1.8 million people, changed its name to Trigon Mutual Blue Cross Blue Shield. Had it been publicly traded, Trigon would have been large enough to qualify for the Fortune 500 list. In 1995, Trigon refunded $50 million to 500,000 customers after then-Attorney General Jim Gilmore accused the company of conducting deceptive billing practices that involved negotiating lower rates with hospitals but not passing on the discount to the customer. Davis later said the company was wrong for what it did, even though the practice was an industry standard. Trigon went public 2 years later. The initial public offering brought in hundreds of millions of dollars in revenue, which the company used to upgrade its technology, improve its service, and widen its networks, said Tom Sneed, who succeeded Davis as CEO. The conversion had a roughly $2 billion impact on the state, Davis later said, and represented the biggest effect Trigon had on Richmond. He was quite the visionary, said Sneed, who became CEO after Davis retired in 1999. Though it was a large company, it was tight-knit. Davis had a personal touch. He was known for sending letters to employees if a child won a scholarship or a family member died. Probably his best trait was figuring out how to get good people around him to execute the vision, Sneed said. We were all impacted by him and better folk and better business people by having served with him for a long time. Davis served on numerous corporate and philanthropic boards, including the Medical College of Virginia Foundation, the VCU Massey Cancer Center, and Virginia's U.S. Olympic Committee. He established a scholarship for students at Hampton Sydney who, like himself, don't have the highest academic credentials but possess potential and aim to make a difference in society. Davis always believed in giving people opportunities, Marguerite said. He worked with the American Heart Association to put defibrillators in public spaces and started a fundraiser for a sailing club in Nantucket, Massachusetts. He was involved in everything, Marguerite Davis said. He was starting things left and right. After he was diagnosed with Alzheimer's, he participated in a drug trial for Aduhelm, which became the first drug approved to treat Alzheimer's, though it was later discontinued. His participation in the trial, Marguerite Davis said, was emblematic of his penchant for leading the pack. In 2010, when asked what advice he would give young people, he said they should live their lives with character and courage. My parents, by example, taught me to be respectful, compassionate, and honest, he said at the time. Over the years, you appreciate more and more those people of character and how much they mean to our community. Davis is survived by his wife, two sons, Norwood Tripp Davis III and Parker Davis, one daughter, Clay McKenna, and seven grandchildren. He was friends with Jim Ucroft, president of the well-known chain of grocery stores, who died 2 days earlier. Funeral arrangements are pending. And that article from page A5 was Davis, ex-CEO of Trigon, dies at age of 86, by Eric Kalenich of the Richmond Times-Dispatch. Jenny?
1: Thank you, Steve. And our next article comes from the weather page, A12. Oceans out of whack. Atlantic sees potential record calm with Pacific activity up. And it's by Dinah Voiles Pulver of USA Today. The 2026 hurricane season has been remarkable, from the potentially record-breaking calm in the Atlantic Ocean to the hyperactive eastern and central Pacific Ocean. Only 7 tropical storms have formed in the Atlantic, while 18 tropical storms and hurricanes

Atlantic Ocean to the hyperactive Eastern and Central Pacific Ocean. Only 7 tropical storms have formed in the Atlantic, while 18 tropical storms and hurricanes have formed in the Pacific. In a normal year, the Atlantic and the Eastern Pacific hurricane basins see similar activity, with 14 to 15 named storms, including 7 to 8 hurricanes, by the time the season ends on November 30th. This year, the Atlantic hasn't produced a single hurricane, while the Eastern Pacific has already produced 9. A few of the storms that occurred in the two basins originated in Africa and were influenced by the same powerful climate phenomenon, El Niño. But the results have been very different, with fierce hurricanes in the Pacific and unremarkable tropical storms in the Atlantic. Meteorologists and climate scientists closely watch the progression of these tropical waves and storms from their origins to their final destination using a fleet of satellites operated by the National Oceanic and Atmospheric Administration. More than 60 years after satellites began helping observe hurricanes, scientists are still learning more about how and where tropical waves begin and how they develop and move. They watch as waves form in the Ethiopian mountains over the Sahara or off the African coast, and then track them across the Atlantic and sometimes well into the Pacific. This summer, there wasn't a lot to see in the Atlantic. Tropical waves that appeared were disrupted by shearing winds related to the El Niño. When Tropical Storm Gonzalo formed in the Atlantic on September 25th, it was only the season's 7th named storm, and it formed 3 weeks later than typical for the storm named with the letter G each season. Meanwhile, the Central and Eastern Pacific had seen 18 named storms as of September 30th, according to the National Hurricane Center. Conditions in both basins are at least partially linked to the Super El Niño, said Stacy Stewart, a former hurricane specialist at the National Hurricane Center, now retired and teaching meteorology courses at Embry-Riddle Aeronautical University. However, while the relative calm in the Atlantic can be primarily attributed to El Niño, it's not the only thing keeping hurricane activity tamped down, Stewart said. A drought in Ethiopia has also contributed to the quiet Atlantic season, as have dry air and Saharan dust. Hurricane birthplace. Residents across the Atlantic's hurricane basin may not be aware that many tropical waves originate over the Ethiopian highlands, Stewart said. The waves are among dozens that develop and move off Africa into the Atlantic Ocean each year, according to Kelly Nunez Ocasio, an assistant professor in the Department of Atmospheric Sciences at Texas A&M University. Most of the waves that move off the coast of Western Africa never become tropical storms or hurricanes. But for the storms that do develop, waves that originate over the Ethiopian highlands are the ones more likely to become hurricanes, Nunez Ocasio said. Both Fausto and Genevieve, two of the Pacific hurricanes this summer, developed from areas of disturbed weather that rolled off the hot, dry African continent near the island nation of Cape Verde, according to NOAA. The waves traveled westward, crossed Central America, and eventually found favorable conditions over the Eastern Pacific, where they strengthened into hurricanes. The drought in Ethiopia meant a lack of the kind of understorm activity needed to produce the big storm clusters and tropical waves that are strong enough to survive the trek across the African Sahel region and resist shear conditions over the Atlantic, Stewart said. June and July 2026

0: brought some of the driest conditions on record, with rainfall deficits reaching 40% to 70% in northern, eastern, and central Ethiopia. Quiet in the Atlantic. The last time we went this long without an Atlantic hurricane was in 1914, said Phil Klotzbach, a senior research scientist with the Department of Atmospheric Science at Colorado State University. Of course, who knows what we really had for activity in 1914. I really think the big story this year has been record high levels of vertical wind shear across the tropical Atlantic, Klotzbach said. The constant shredding of any system trying to develop has been a common theme so far this year. And as Yogi Berra used to say, it's getting late early. While we certainly can't rule out a late season hurricane or two, this season is certainly shaping up to be one of, if not the, quietest season since 1950, when reasonably reliable records began. And again, this article was from the weather page A12. Oceans out of whack. Atlantic sees potential for record calm with Pacific activity is up. And it's by Dinah Voiles Pulver of USA Today. Steve?
1: Thank you, Jenny. Our next article comes from the E-Edition Plus section of today's Richmond Times-Dispatch. On Nature, itsy bitsy sea spiders, two new species are discovered in the waters near British Columbia, by Anthony Thompson of USA Today. Two new species of sea spiders have been discovered in the Salish Sea, including one with hairy-looking legs, red eyes, and a three-lipped mouth. Researchers at the University of British Columbia identified the species after collecting specimens from marine habitats in British Columbia between September 2023 and August 2024. The discoveries are the first new sea spider species described in the sea, a large, rich inland sea that stretches along the international border between Washington State in the United States and British Columbia in Canada in almost a century, according to the researchers. The research, published in the journal Organisms, Diversity, and Evolution, combines a detailed examination of the animals with DNA analysis to provide more information about a poorly understood group of marine species, the University of British Columbia said in a September 23rd news release. What are sea spiders? Sea spiders are ancient marine animals that evolved about 500 million years ago. They are related to spiders, scorpions, and horseshoe crabs, but they are not true spiders, according to the University of British Columbia. The animals can have as many as 12 legs and a tube-like mouth that they use to feed. Some shallow water species are small enough to live as parasites on larger organisms, lead researcher Cormac Toller-Scott said in a statement. Sea spiders also have unusual reproductive biology. They breathe through their skin, and males carry developing eggs. Females produce eggs through openings in their bodies, which males collect with specialized limbs and attach to their bodies while they develop. Hairy feet. Callipalene pilosuspides gets its name from the spines covering its lower legs. The species also has red eyes and a short snout with claws that help it grasp food. Its mouth is triangular and consists of three lips surrounded by tiny sensory structures. Researchers also found that the animal has specialized limbs that it can use to groom. Under a microscope, researchers observed the limbs wrapping around the sea spider's legs and using its comb-like spines to clean them. Parasites. Tanystylum kixin has smaller, less flexible limbs used for carrying eggs, which also makes it less able to groom itself. Researchers found dirt, debris, and tiny parasites on the animals, with Toller-Scott describing the findings as an ecosystem within an ecosystem within an ecosystem. The species name comes from an ancient indigenous village site near where specimens were first collected. According to the researchers, the specimen's name is pronounced Kihin and refers to the sound of waves crashing at the base of the village site. Why they matter. Toller-Scott said he became interested in sea spiders while researching how climate change and human disturbance could affect marine invertebrates in the Salish Sea. I was interested in how sea spiders are impacted by climate change and human disturbances because marine invertebrates are particularly at risk, and I couldn't find anything, he said in a statement. The researchers used detailed imaging and DNA analysis to study seven sea spider species in the region. They also generated genetic information for species that weren't previously sequenced and created an identification guide for sea spiders in the Salish Sea and along the west coast of Vancouver Island. The two newly described species have been registered in a global database. Toler Scott said more species may still be waiting to be documented. I only had one field season, but there's definitely more diversity out there that we haven't documented, he said. And that article from the E-Edition Plus section on Nature was Itsy Bitsy Sea Spiders, Two New Species Are Discovered in the Waters Near British Columbia, by Anthony Thompson of USA Today. Ginny?
0: Thank you, Steve. And our next article comes from page A2. JMU says struggling grads can come back for free, and it's by Eric Kalenich of the Richmond Times-Dispatch. Many students are questioning the value of a college degree. With a new program, James Madison University says it will show it stands behind the graduates it sends into the workplace. On Friday, the university announced an initiative in which graduates can return to school for free classes and training if they have not found a job or other next step 1 year after college. The university is calling it the JMU Guarantees. It can come at a time when the value of a college degree is being questioned. The price of college continues to rise, and with fewer students graduating high school, colleges are competing over a small pool of applicants. Higher education owes families and students and the American people real answers, not just a defense of the status quo, said Ted Mitchell, the president of the American Council on Education. If 1 year after finishing school, graduates have not achieved some kind of career outcome, such as a job, graduate school, military service, or volunteering, they can return to JMU for classes or other career training at no cost. They can meet with advisors, connect with the alumni network, or earn a certification. The university has not set a limit on the number of classes a recent grad can take, but the program isn't meant to offer a new degree, said Jim Schmidt, who became JMU's president last year. Students who are underemployed also can participate. The university will interpret the policy generously, Schmidt said, in an effort not to complicate it with excessive fine print. We can't achieve everything for the student by ourselves, Schmidt said. The guarantee is we're going to stand behind you and work with you. The guarantee is not you'll get the job. The program begins for students who graduate next spring. JMU will offer help online, but it can do more if the student chooses to return to Harrisonburg. Schmidt said that in the classes of 2024 and 2025, 95% of graduates earned a positive career outcome within a year after leaving school. So the number of students in need is small. The statistic indicates that AI hasn't prevented graduates from getting jobs, he's added. The second component of JMU's commitment is to employers. If a company feels a recent graduate needs an extra skill, the employee can return for skill development within 3 years of graduation. Employers are consistently looking for the same skills from college grads, said Eric Bowen, a partner at Deloitte and a JMU grad. They want to see communication, teamwork, problem solving, entrepreneurialism, and the ability to adapt to changes such as AI. The idea, Schmidt said, is to eliminate any risk in hiring a recent graduate of JMU. The university said it has committed about $275,000 toward the initiative and plans to spend more than $100,000 each year thereafter. It intends to hire more career coaches, create online modules, and expand in-demand courses. The program will be paid for by reallocating other funds and will not require an increased cost for students, JMU leaders said. And again, that article from page A2, JMU says struggling grads can come back for free. And it was by Eric Kalinage of the Richmond Times-Dispatch. Steve?
1: Thank you, Jenny. And before we conclude, we have time for one more article, this from the lifestyle section. Tips for creating a wicked welcome for visitors in your yard this Halloween. Fright Out Front by Jennifer Borison and George Petrus of USA Today. So you went to Spirit Halloween, Home Depot, Lowe's, and a few other places and spent enough on talking skeletons, twitching zombies, and cackling witches to make your financial advisor scream. What do you do with all this stuff? My first tip is to choose your flavor of Halloween since there are so many options, says Britta Peterson, who writes in Eerie Elegance, a magazine and blog devoted to Halloween. Do you want cute, spooky, elegant, scary, gory, or truly terrifying? Start with something you genuinely love, like a horror franchise, a classic creature, a specific film, rather than grabbing whatever's on the shelf, says Miranda Enzor, editor of Spooky Little Halloween, a website and magazine. A yard built around one strong idea is always more memorable than one with a lot of Halloween stuff scattered around it, she says. One, commit to a theme. The same principle that makes a great Halloween party makes a great Halloween yard. Commit to a theme and let every decision flow from it, Enzor says. You don't need to spend a lot to pull this off. You need intention, she says. That's the thing that separates a decorated yard from an actual experience. You want passersby to take notice. Your street view is your invitation. It has to make someone stop and look, Enzor says. Your yard is where the story lives. It's your main visual payoff. By the time someone is standing on your porch, they should feel like they've walked into something special. Two, divide the yard into zones. You can adapt and modify ideas from theatrical set design and divide the space into zones. Consider what you'd see from the street with something that attracts attention, the driveway or walkway with the main attraction, the front porch or at the door with interesting details. Four, don't forget color. Your color palette is your editing tool. Pick two or three colors and use them as a filter for everything, Enzor says. A yard that commits to black, orange, and bone white looks designed. The same decorations in five different colors just looks like a lot of stuff. Five, be scary, but be safe. Make sure your yard is free of actual dangers. You don't want anyone getting hurt. A simple guide is to keep decorations from becoming obstacles. Make a clear path to the door that keeps visitors from tripping hazards. And finally, six, don't use candles or open flames. To prevent fires, use battery-powered lights or glow sticks instead of candles or lanterns for your decorations and jack-o'-lanterns. An average of 835 home fires were started by decorations each year from 2020 to 2024, according to the National Fire Protection Association. And that item was Fright Out Front, Tips for Creating a Wicked Welcome for Visitors in Your Yard this Halloween. Jenny?
0: Thank you, Steve. And that's all the time we have for reading today's Saturday, October the 3rd, Richmond Times-Dispatch. I'm Jenny Meeks, along with
1: Steve Bush
0: for Virginia Voice. And this program is brought to you by the generous support of the Richmond Times-Dispatch.
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1: Hello, and welcome to today's Richmond Times-Dispatch Sports for Saturday, October 3rd. I'm Virginia Voice volunteer Steve Bush. Our first article from today's front page is high school volleyball. Five sets, one big statement. The Jaguars demonstrate composure to hand the Wildcats their first defeat, by Savannah Rieger of the Richmond Times-Dispatch. If there had to be one message Glen Allen boys volleyball coach Kevin Hoy and the Jaguars live by, it's composure and control. All season, that's been their mantra. It was composure and control in high-intensity situations that led Glen Allen to the Class 5 state title last season. Spearheaded by the 2025 All-Metro Player of the Year, Jake Oniskonich, and an experienced group of leaders, the title-winning Jaguars were cool under pressure. This year, there's a new group of leaders for the defending state champions, and it was Glen Allen's composure and control that led to a 3-2 victory over the previously undefeated Deep Run on Thursday night at home. Glen Allen are currently 8-3, while Deep Run are now 11-1. That is literally all we've talked about for a while, Hoy said. We lost a lot of great leadership last year, and so it's new guys stepping in to fill those roles of leadership, which is a big part of that, is learning how to control things when they're not going your way. So it's certainly a work in progress. So what do you do after an All-Metro Player of the Year graduates after winning a state title? Get back to work. In his 17th season as the leading man for the Jaguars, Hoy has seen his fair share of talent come through Glen Allen. He's had two Players of the Year in his tenure, Oniskonich and Riley Ehrman in 2022. Safe to say Hoy has proven he can develop talent. There's no shortage of seniors this year, with seven on the team. Returning for Glen Allen this year are setter DJ Johnson and middle blockers Manuel Guerrero and Jack Bateman. All three have stepped into leadership roles, learning from that state title group. Entering this season, Hoy said the mix of experienced players and new faces would need to mesh. Between playing a tough schedule and learning the identity, the Jaguars have found themselves in both tight games and set sweeps. Glen Allen fell to Hanover, the defending Class 4 champion, on Monday. On Thursday against Deep Run, the team bounced back. It's really a big win for us because this team is undefeated and probably one of the best in the state, said Johnson, who finished with a monster 45 assists. It's really a big win for us, and it's going to help us moving forward. It was the third meeting between the Region 5 C foes this year and the first at Glen Allen. Deep Run won the previous two meetings in September. And while the visiting Wildcats held a steady lead during most of the opening frame, the Jaguars used a late set burst to win it 25-23. From there, the home team cruised in the second set 25-18. Those two early sets were won in large part thanks to momentum and control, all belonging to Glen Allen. Oh, and Bateman at the net. The 6'8" middle blocker was dominant and the first to hype up his Jaguars, helping keep that coveted momentum on Glen Allen's side. We're starting to find our rhythm, Bateman said. I think our captains are definitely doing a great job leading us, and I think everyone's listening to us and following, and it's really making us play a lot better and play more as a team. Deep Run and Glen Allen are the top and second-ranked teams, respectively, in the RCVA coaches poll for a season, though. Deep Run regrouped, refocused, and retook momentum, winning sets 3-4. Coach Kevin Pond's Wildcats dominated the third 25-14 and then closed out the fourth 25-20. Glen Allen started making mistakes and Deep Run capitalized. In the huddle before the fifth set, Hoy preached control and composure. The Jaguars delivered. Glen Allen scored first in the fifth, and though Deep Run got within a point or two at various times, the Jaguars never relinquished their lead. They won the fifth set 15-13, giving the Wildcats' perfect record its first blemish. In the win, sophomore outside hitter Carson Kurz had 21 kills, 7 digs, and 3 blocks. Johnson added 9 digs to his 45 assists, and Guerrero had 12 kills. The game looked like one we might see come November with some hardware on the line. And for the Jaguars, this is a win that gives the team confidence and momentum heading into a battle with Cosby on Monday. We found really good spots, and we used the momentum, Johnson said. It was a really good win for us. And that article from today's front page was Five Sets, One Big Statement. The Jaguars Demonstrate Composure to Hand the Wildcats Their First Defeat by Savannah Rieger of the Richmond Times-Dispatch. Next from today's front page is VCU basketball. The road to the Rams leads back to family. Transfer Harper plays for his mom's memory by Zach Yoakum of the Richmond Times-Dispatch. Blake Harper texts his mom from time to time just to tell her he loves her. Linda Harley Harper died of breast cancer in May of 2023 at the conclusion of Blake's junior year of high school at Gonzaga College Prep in Washington, D.C. when he was 17 years old. But the VCU junior wing, one of seven newcomers to the 2026-27 Rams after his transfer from Creighton in the offseason, will still send his mom messages, a comforting routine to keep her on his mind. He remembers the hug and kiss and the last I love you. He remembers her purple toenails. He remembers his dad, Byron Snoop Harper, coming to him at 2:30 a.m. and immediately knowing something was wrong. Blake, a single child in a three-person household, hadn't been able to sleep that night. For me and my dad, I'm proud that we went through the process. I wouldn't wish it on nobody. But also, it's made me a better man for sure, Harper said, seated courtside at VCU's Basketball Development Center after the Rams finished practice on Tuesday, the day before his 21st birthday. Going back into the house, it was tough, but no doubt she's definitely still with me every single day. The kid in me still, I feel like she's on vacation. There's nothing like a mother and son bond. When that gets stripped away from you, you've got to relearn life. I hope nobody's got to go through that ever. Graduation, prom, homecoming, birthdays, the loss will hit Harper on random days, but often surrounding events he wishes his mom could have seen. Blake and his dad have turned that negative experience into a positive, he said, in terms of the energy his mom transferred to her husband and son upon her passing. It helps them both grow as men. It's hard for men to open up, the stigma around that, keeping everything balled in, Harper said. I figure that I've got to do this basketball thing, keep the main thing, and have that chip on my shoulder, that edge. She's still with him every time he takes the court in the form of that energy, said Harper, who's poised to play a major role for VCU in Coach Phil Martelli Jr.'s second year at the helm. After a historic freshman season at Howard, in which he became the first player in MEAC history to earn conference rookie and player of the year honors in the same season, Harper, 6'7", 220 pounds, transferred to Creighton. With Howard, he averaged 19.5 points, 6.2 rebounds, 3.4 assists, and one steal, while shooting 44.7% from the field, 40.4% from three-point range, and 82.5% at the free throw line. In 18.4 minutes per game for Creighton, Harper averaged 7.7 points, 3.6 rebounds, and 1.2 assists while shooting 46.4% from the field and 36.4% from beyond the arc. Upon entering the portal for the second time, Harper knew what he wanted. He quickly narrowed his list of prospective suitors down to a couple winning programs he could see himself at. Rams assistant Chris Cole, who's got strong recruiting roots in the DMV region, was first to reach out to Harper. But his phone was on Do Not Disturb, so VCU sophomore guard Nick Lewis, Harper's high school teammate at Gonzaga, reached out directly. It was not a difficult sell. I can be closer to home, my dad can come see games and all my family and friends, and I can play with my high school point guard, Harper said, adding that VCU graduate assistant and former Radford player Chase Davis is like a big brother to him. Another strong connection at a program rich with them. It kind of all came full circle. That all kind of made the process seamless. Harper graduated high school at 6'4" and jumped up a few inches during his freshman year at Howard. For Gonzaga, he played as an undersized power forward. He's listed as a guard, but feels like he can fit multiple positions, a prototypical Martelli recruit. VCU's head coach is reluctant to pigeonhole players into a single position. In a small ball lineup, fans could see Harper at the four. If the Rams wanted to go big, he could operate on the perimeter as a two. I can fit in whatever system, whether that's one through four, being a small ball four, or even bringing the ball up, catching off a rebound, Harper said. The freedom that Coach Telly gives his players, not having them boxed in, that kind of attracted me as well. He just wants winning players. With the guys we have now, it's going to be hard to stop us. Harper loves playing with Lewis again. He often gets flashbacks during practice when Lewis does a move he recognizes from high school. Expect that reunited duo to display a particularly deep chemistry in the black and gold. Harper watched VCU's 82-78 NCAA tournament victory over North Carolina in March. but he had to turn the second round loss to Illinois off after the first couple minutes as soon as Lewis, who's been fully cleared for the upcoming season, went down with a scary ankle injury. Rams junior guard and hometown hero Brandon Jennings from St. Christopher's is Harper's roommate and has shown him around some of his favorite Richmond spots. Harper said a family atmosphere within the program immediately stood out to him. He's a big fan of the famed Jennings family pool parties. Harper enters his junior season with a chip on his shoulder, akin to that often associated with mid-major programs like VCU. Going from the Big East to the Atlantic 10, he feels like he's got something to prove. VCU, regardless of who they face, they're going to get up after it. They're going to make you feel their presence. It's not going to feel like we're in the A-10 when they play you. Everybody's got that mentality, especially this team here, just gritty. We want it a lot, Harper said after jawing a bit with Rams assistant and program legend Brandon Rozell about his officiating during that day's intra-squad contest. This team is special. We've gelled together so quickly, it's going to be tough for fans to stay in their seats this year. They're going to be happy. They're going to be cheering. The energy we have this year, we're feeling ready to go. Personally, Harper feels the most comfortable he's been in college. He's close to home and his family. His body and mentality feel right. He's in a program and alongside teammates who feel like family. In the locker room this week, the Rams projected as A-10 favorites alongside St. Louis discussed expectations. We've got some special things we can accomplish. We all see the expectations. We love expectations, Harper said, with a glance up at the win with us or watch us win messaging on the east wall of the BDC, a mantra synonymous with the Martelli era since the former Bryant Big Whistle adopted it upon assuming his post. Once we blow them out the roof, there's not going to be no more expectations. That makes us want to go and get it more. I'm ready for the season to start, and I'm ready to see the fans at Siegel. And today is the VCU basketball black and gold game. That is an exhibition today, Saturday at 2 p.m. And that article was The Road to the Rams Leads Back to Family. Transfer Harper Plays for His Mom's Memory by Zach Yoakum of the Richmond Times-Dispatch. Next from today's front page is University of Richmond football, winning but not clicking. The Spiders are seeking another reset with Lafayette trip by John O'Connor of the Richmond Times-Dispatch. Sluggish offense seeking explosive plays held back the University of Richmond from reaching team potential. A trip to Lafayette was the pivot point in a season during which Richmond won a league championship and reached the FCS quarterfinals, changing the program's trajectory. That was the Richmond playbook in 2005, the last time the Spiders visited Lafayette. Richmond again drives for enhanced offense in Saturday's game in Easton, Pennsylvania. I wish that we could pull away on offense and be able to really punch in during the fourth quarter like we should be able to, said Richmond quarterback Ashton Snellsire. We've been in the red zone a lot and not being able to punch in the last two games. 2 weeks ago in a 24-21 win over Georgetown, Kyle Bitsko missed three field goal attempts and a fourth was blocked. Last week against Furman, Snellsire threw three interceptions and tailback Azeez Foster-Powell lost a fumble at the Paladins 1 in a 13-9 Richmond win that came down to the final play, a Furman end zone incompletion. You put your defense in way too tough a position, said Richmond coach Russ Huseman. More than 40 FCS teams average more than 30 points. Richmond, now 4-1, 2-0 in the Patriot League, ranked number 24 in the stats perform top 25, hasn't reached 30 points since its season-opening 35-14 win over Bucknell, which is 1-4, with a victory over 0-5 VMI and winless in two Patriot League games. Looking back, in 2005, with Huseman as defensive coordinator, the Spiders went to Lafayette, a non-scholarship program at the time, following a season-opening 19-6 loss to Massachusetts. In coach Dave Clawson's second year, Richmond was starting freshman quarterback Levi Brown, who was struggling to generate a passing game to go with a solid Spiders running component. Richmond lost at Lafayette 7-0. Brown completed 7 of 21 for 33 yards. The Spiders' longest gain was a 24-yard completion from backup Will Healy, a redshirt freshman, to Matt Hale. I feel like we left a lot of points out on the field, but to be honest, I feel like a broken record saying that. I know I felt the same way last year. Clawson, whose first Richmond team finished 3-8 in 2004, said after the loss at Lafayette. Clawson then made a bold move that flipped the direction of the 2005 season and sent Richmond's football program on a winning course. Stacy Tutt went from starting receiver to starting quarterback. The Spiders at 0-2 won the remainder of their FCS games that regular season to capture the A-10 championship and reach the FCS quarterfinals. Richmond's first playoff qualification since 2000 was the catalyst for Richmond going 6-5 in 2006 and then advancing to the FCS playoffs in 2007, the semifinals, 2008, national championship, and 2009, the quarterfinals. Generally speaking, the Spiders have been a winning program since Clawson decided after the 2000 Lafayette game that Tutt, a 6'2", 235-pounder, who played 2006 and 2007 as a New York Jets running back, would be Richmond's quarterback. Meanwhile, Brown's college career successfully progressed. He transferred to Troy. In 2009, he set the school record with 4,254 passing yards, second nationally that season, and was named Sun Belt Conference Player of the Year. The Buffalo Bills selected Brown in the seventh round of the 2010 NFL Draft. Looking forward, a return visit to Lafayette, now 1-3 overall, 0-1 in the Patriot League, gives the Spiders an opportunity to start a string of seven consecutive conference games with rebuilt offensive confidence. The Leopards in their only Patriot League game lost 38-30 to Holy Cross. If you want to be real good on offense and you want to score a bunch of points, we have to get explosive plays. Those have to be a part of it, Huseman said. We grind it out. I know a lot of our drives were grinded out drives. Richmond and Lafayette will meet for the fifth time Saturday. Lafayette has won each of the first four meetings, including a 35-28 victory at Robins Stadium last season. Last year, I think they kind of physically whooped us, said Huseman. They kind of dominated us. They were in control most of the game, it felt like. And that game, Richmond at Lafayette, is today at 12:30, and you can watch that on ESPN+. And that article was Winning But Not Clicking. The Spiders are seeking another reset with Lafayette trip, by John O'Connor of the Richmond Times-Dispatch. Next from today's front page is UVA football. The Cavs want the first word at hostile FSU. Virginia is seeking a fast start to quiet the home crowd, by Greg Medea of the Daily Progress. In each of Virginia's past three games, the Cavaliers have scored a touchdown on their opening drive. They've taken the first lead in all four of their contests this season, too, and on Saturday afternoon when the Hoos, now 3-1, 1-0 in the ACC, play in Doak Campbell Stadium for the first time since 2014 for an ACC showdown against Florida State, now 2-2, 0-1 in conference play, they'll be aiming to start quickly again. That's the biggest thing, said UVA wide receiver Deshaun Martin, who was the only player on the Cavaliers' current roster to play at Doak Campbell Stadium previously. He scored his first career touchdown on a 75-yard catch for Kent State last year when the Golden Flashes were in Tallahassee. We usually always start fast, Martin continued, but going into this hostile environment at this stadium, you have to start fast and you can't let the crowd play into the game. The 67,277-seat venue can get rowdy, especially if the Seminoles perform well. UVA wants to quiet those spectators early, though, and avoid hearing the Florida State band blast the tomahawk chop repeatedly. It's huge, Hoos nickel cornerback Donovan Platt said about the need for UVA to begin the game strong and either have its defense get a stop against the Seminoles or its offense score on the first possession of the bout to set a positive tone. Being in a hostile environment, that's one of the main things, Platt said. It's being able to take the winds out of their sails and get up to a high level and stay at that level the whole game. Said offensive coordinator Des Kitchings, it's very important. Kitchings' offense has scored in different fashions, too, on first drives during the last three games. Against FCS Norfolk State, the Hoos struck rapidly after Cavaliers safety Brandon Hillman's interception derailed the Spartans' first series. In less than 3 minutes, UVA mixed its run and pass calls, moved 37 yards to capitalize on the turnover and short field, finding the end zone on quarterback Bo Priebelew's fourth down, four-yard touchdown pass to wide receiver Jaquan Gibson to go ahead 7-0. On September 19th in Charlotte against West Virginia, UVA's defense forced a three and out, and then its offense played bully ball. Kitchings called for eight run plays on a 12-play drive that lasted nearly 7 minutes. Running back Xavier Brown had an 11-yard run, and fellow running back Ja'Kale Middlebrook's 8-yard touchdown run boosted the Hoos to a 7-0 advantage. And last week against Delaware, the Cavaliers used the passing game to methodically march the field on a 75-yard scoring drive during the contest's first possession. Pribula completed 8 throws to 5 different pass catchers and connected with Martin on an 11-yard touchdown pass to take an immediate lead. It helped us get into some rhythm, Kitching said about why the Cavaliers decided to throw early and often against Delaware. In the run game, you get 3 or maybe 4 yards per play. It's not guaranteed to get you 10, whereas some of that passing game allowed us to get 10, 12 yards, and some mini chunk plays to get into a rhythm. Kitching said he was pleased with how the quick throw and intermediate passing attack ignited the Hoos offense versus the Blue Hens, especially because UVA hadn't started a first drive previously this season with as many passes as it threw on its first drive against Delaware. I like that Bo was really accurate throwing the football, Kitching said, and the guys on the perimeter transitioned pretty cleanly and caught it well, made some athletic plays on the perimeter, which is an extension of our offense that we have not had in recent weeks. And because of what UVA has shown on film through its last 3 opening drives, Kitchings has a variety of ways in which he can script the initial series against Florida State, while the Seminoles are plenty to be prepared for. As importantly, Kitching said, the Cavaliers didn't relent last Saturday after scoring first against Delaware, and that's something they can't do against the Seminoles either. The Hoos rattled off 21 points during the second quarter last week and executed a 2-minute drill prior to halftime to grow their lead to 28-3 at the break. Where we made some strides in this past game, and it was a point of emphasis, was in the second quarter, Kitching said, and improving our offensive production and scoring in the second quarter. I thought that was big, and if we can replicate that on Saturday, that'd be big as well. And that game is UVA at Florida State today at 3:30, and you can watch that on ESPN2. That article was "The Cavs Want the First Word at Hostile FSU. Virginia is Seeking a Fast Start to Quiet the Home Crowd," by Greg Medea of the Daily Progress. Our final front page article today is analysis of the MLB playoffs, Wildcard Winners and Losers, by Gabe Lacaz of USA Today. The play-in round is over. The home teams won 3 of 4 wildcard series, with the worst team by record the other loser. So as Major League Baseball playoffs get down to business with 8 teams remaining, there wasn't much collateral damage from the made-for-TV best-of-3 prelude that shaved a handful of mediocre teams from the field. Still, some benefited much more from what went down over 3 games that spanned September into October, and they'll be that much more aligned for what should be an entertaining quartet of division series matchups. With that, exploring the winners and losers from the 2026 wildcard round. Winners. Los Angeles Dodgers. Don't they always win? Yeah, even while cooling their heels in scalding SoCal, where an afternoon lid lifter in their NL division series against Atlanta will be hella hot. But they got the better piece of the draw. One of the 2 teams that could conceivably match their starting pitching depth has been eliminated. No Christopher Sanchez, no Zach Wheeler, no Jesus Luzardo, and no Chris Sale for at least the first game or two, as he got the final 4 outs as the Braves polished off the Philadelphia Phillies in 3 games. So it will be mix and match Atlanta versus Yoshinobu Yamamoto, Tarik Skubal, Tyler Glasnow, and perhaps Blake Snell. Other than their great World Series escape at Toronto, a best-of-5 against the Phillies was the Dodgers' sketchiest obstacle in their repeat bid. This time, Philly won't be a problem. Just a Braves club whose pitching deficiencies should be greatly exposed, all while the number-1 seed Milwaukee Brewers should have their hands full with the nascent San Diego Padres club. The three-peat odds just got a little better. Austin Riley. Before he aggressively dismissed the Braves, a pause to note that after the worst season of his career, a .219 average, a 680 OPS, an 80 adjusted OPS, the hulking third baseman locked it in and saved Atlanta's season. His 3-run home run with 2 outs in the 8th inning of Game 1 flipped the game and probably the series, a 3-2 deficit becoming a 5-3 victory. That capped 3 days of excellent plate appearances in which Riley milked 3 walks and reached base nearly half the time. Riley's presence is crucial for the Braves to create dangerous left-right pockets in their lineup to counteract both the Dodgers' starters and lefty relievers like Alex Vesia, Tanner Scott, Jack Dreyer, and Justin Robleski. And it's just a best-of-5. Some timely thunder from Riley could greatly enhance the Braves' chances of taking out the champs. George Lombard Jr. As Champagne flew through the air around him after a New York sweep against Boston, the New York Yankees' 21-year-old rookie shortstop was asked the most useful advice he received on playoff baseball. "Just breathe," he says. "Easy enough." And Lombard was fantastic in his postseason debut, cranking 4 hits in 2 nights against the Red Sox and providing a steadying influence in an ever-shifting infield. These Yankees are different. Almost the entire infield is a platoon situation, from Paul Goldschmidt and Luis Garcia Jr. at first base to Ryan McMahon and Ahmed Rosario at third, and increasingly Jazz Chisholm Jr. and Anthony Volpe at second. Who's the Rock? A shortstop who debuted on August 4th and equaled Derek Jeter's 1996 feat with 4 hits in his first 2 playoff games. "I feel like every day you get more experience, see more pitches, see how these games go," Lombard told USA Today Sports of his playoff indoctrination. "Every game is just another learning experience. The next classroom? Tropicana Field and a date with the division champion Tampa Bay Rays in the ALDS. Chicago White Sox pitching. If the Chicago White Sox insist on sticking around these playoffs, we'll definitely have to figure out what their whole deal is. From afar, their 2-game dispatching of the Astros looked like a wild mix-and-match pitching scenario that worked to perfection. Hagen Smith, drafted 5th overall as a starter, yet debuting as a reliever, pitched 3 flawless innings starting Game 1. Grant Taylor, who saved 10 games this season, pitched 2 1/3 innings of 2-hit ball to end it. Game 2 saw Sean Burke, as always, go as hard as he can, as long as he can, and in this case, that meant 8 strikeouts in 4 innings. And then it was lefty starter Anthony Kay getting 2 key outs in relief to earn the win, and Eric Fred absorbing the final 2 innings in perfect fashion. Just what are they doing here? Their 5-game AL Central intramural division series against Cleveland will be a fascinating case study. John Holstaff versus Gavin Williams and Parker Messick. Chaos indeed. And losers, Philadelphia Phillies. This was bad. Even the 1 game they took off the Braves featured a Bryce Harper fielding gaffe and an uncharacteristic 5 walks from Sanchez. The Game 1 blast Duran yielded to Riley gave their downfall a sense of inevitability. Yet that came far sooner. The worst offensive team in all of baseball in September by almost every metric, a non-existent bullpen, and a last-week stumble that forced them to burn Zach Wheeler in Game 162 rather than Game 1 of the wild card put them in a hole before they even tipped off at Truist Park. Bad team? Seems like it. This is the 5th consecutive year the Phillies and this core have reached the playoffs. That's good. This is the 5th consecutive year they've somehow regressed, failing to reach the NLDS for the first time in this run. That's bad. Alec Boehm is gone. They still need a right fielder. They still need a bullpen. Alex Cora seems likely to take over from Don Mattingly. The old core is signed through at least 2030 and as late as 2033. Wholesale changes aren't possible. Can top prospect Aiden Miller stay healthy and impact 2027? Lots of questions and an abundant feeling the good vibes only have left the scene. Houston Astros. So long as Jose Altuve wears number 27 in Houston, the spirit of 2017 will stay alive. Yet the dying embers of a franchise that dominated for nearly a decade are fizzling out. Forget making the playoffs for the 9th time in 10 years and 10th in 12. This was an 81-81 team that couldn't wait to fire its general manager before the season was over. Now, manager Joe Espada could be following Dana Brown out the door, leaving the Houston Astros with a barren farm system, a group of still unfinished young players at the big league level, and shortstop Jeremy Peña entering a walk year. Will owner Jim Crane ever accept a retooling, or will he insist on keeping this going? Whoever takes over for Brown will be an interesting tell, and how much autonomy they'll enjoy may depend on how many of Crane's trusted lieutenants stick around in this remodel. Boston Red Sox. It's been 8 years since the Boston Red Sox won the World Series, and in the time since, they have been moderately encouraging seasons and deeply disappointing ones. And 2026 had 2 parts of the latter and 1 of the former. In between a slow start that resulted in World Series winning manager Alex Cora's firing and an ugly 2-game demolition by the Yankees in the Wild Card Series, the Red Sox went on a stirring, almost memorable summer run. Yet in total, this year once again reeked of instability, a consistent undercurrent since Boston last held the trophy. And that front page article was the analysis of the Major League Baseball playoffs by Gabe Lax, excuse me, of USA Today. and that was headlined Wild Card Winners and Losers. And that's all the time we have for the Richmond Times-Dispatch Sports for today. You can hear this program every day at 12 noon with a rebroadcast at 7 p.m. The Richmond Times-Dispatch Sports is also available on demand at www.virginiavoice.org. I'm Steve Bush for the Virginia Voice. Thank you for listening.
4: 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I'm Virginia Voice volunteer Ken Wilson, reading today from warfarehistorynetwork.com. This week's article is entitled, The Piper L4, Eyes in the Sky. The Piper L4 and Stinson L5 Sentinel liaison aircraft were important air assets employed by the United States during World War II. By Arnold Blumberg from warfarehistorynetwork.com for December 2018. Despite being caught up in the tide of isolationism prevalent during the interval between world wars, the United States Army was lucky enough to have congressional funding for the further development and expansion of its fledgling air arm, known initially in 1926 as the Army Air Corps, and in 1941 renamed the Army Air Forces. The potential of air power, as exhibited during the conflict of 1914 to 1918, and hinted at by the rapid technological advancements in aircraft designs and capability in the two decades after that conflict, guaranteed its participation in future wars, assuring its inclusion in all the military arsenals of the world's major powers, including the United States. Throughout the period, the U.S. Army procured and tested new tactical aircraft, built bombing and gunnery ranges, created training and tactical doctrine, and finally, the Air Corps built a worldwide aircraft communication system that emphasized air-to-ground and ground-to-air capability. Although the Army Air Corps had mostly tactical aircraft in its inventory during the interwar years, it nevertheless stressed as part of its training and doctrine an ever-widening role for aerial reconnaissance and observation. Problems did surface between U.S. Army aviators and ground commanders about what constituted observation and reconnaissance from the sky. Part of the ongoing disagreement was the issue of what type of planes should be used to execute those tasks. One school of thought that took hold among the Army hierarchy was that aerial observation should be limited to the immediate or adjacent battlefield areas and used mainly for the adjustment of friendly artillery fire. This approach called for the use of slow-flying machines that could loiter over the target area for the maximum time possible. Detractors of this theory, mostly Air Corps officers, argued that such aircraft designs would be at the mercy of enemy anti-aircraft as well as small arms fire and susceptible to fighter attack. They went on to claim that the slow, unarmed observation craft would need friendly escort fighters with them over the target area to make sure the mission was accomplished. These conflicting concepts continued unabated into World War II. When America was plunged into World War II on December 7, 1941, the country was woefully unprepared. Its army numbered merely 190,000 troops, including the Army Air Corps, and much of its weaponry was outdated. Major military maneuvers of 1941 and 1942 were designed to test new weapons and new doctrine. It was during these exercises that the U.S. Army decided to test the reliability and capability of certain aircraft to be used for aerial observation and artillery spotting. Once again, the Army Air Corps and the Army Ground Forces clashed over what type of aircraft should be designated for these jobs. The former continued to promulgate the thesis that observation missions required modified combat aircraft due to the need to perform aerial reconnaissance with the least risk as possible from hostile fire, whether originating from the ground or the air. The latter view, as espoused by the Army Ground Forces, favored a small, lightweight, and inexpensive machine to serve solely as a vertical extension of an artillery observation post. These aircraft, in their opinion, would not be required to penetrate far beyond the enemy's front lines. With its goal in mind, the Army Ground Forces proceeded to test the effectiveness of small aircraft for artillery spotting, aerial observation, command control, communication, wire laying, and medical evacuation. In the Summer War Games of 1941, the Army tested commercially built aircraft designs that were unofficially designated Liaison or L aircraft. The term became official during the April 1942 military maneuvers. Equipped with two-way radios, these two-seater single-engine aircraft were manned by a pilot and an observer. Commercial aircraft manufacturers such as Piper, Taylor Craft, and the Stinson Division of the Consolidated Volte Aircraft Corporation built the Liaison aircraft used by the Army Ground Forces in World War II. Piper built the ubiquitous L-4, which was one of the primary observation planes used by the Army during the war, while Taylor Craft supplied the L-2 and L-3 models, essentially variants of the L-4. In 1943, Consolidated Volte produced the L-5, which was based on the other L-series models, but was the only designed and purpose-built military observation aircraft used by the United States during the entire war. The L-plane variants were inexpensive, easy to operate and maintain, aerodynamically sound, and could land almost anywhere, which earned them the nicknames puddle jumpers and grasshoppers. By February 1942, the Army had 1,600 of these on order, with the condition that they be used mostly for artillery spotting and remain 1,800 yards within friendly territory when on a mission. Subsequent Army regulations allowed pilots to determine for themselves what constituted 1,800 yards of friendly ground. This was a wise directive, since World War II Liaison pilots were very often too preoccupied dodging enemy anti-aircraft fire to determine the friendly land boundaries within which they were supposed to stay. On June 6, 1942, an organic Army aviation program was established. This provided Army ground forces with two pilots and one aircraft mechanic for each field artillery battalion and additional one or two pilots for the artillery headquarters. Each Army division was slated to have a minimum of 6 pilots and 6 planes, to a maximum of 10 pilots and 10 aircraft. This number would be raised by the end of the war to 16 aircraft per Army division. During the war, the Army Air Forces were given the responsibility for the procurement of liaison planes, spare parts, repair materials, and all auxiliary flying equipment. In early 1942, the Army established the Department of Air Training at Fort Sill, Oklahoma, and in June of that year began to organize organic Army aviation. The department's function was to train pilots to fly fire adjustment missions for the Army's field artillery. Lieutenant Colonel William F. Ford, both an artillery officer and a certified pilot, was selected to be the organization's first director. In addition to Fort Sill, flight training was also carried out at Pittsburgh, Kansas, and Denton, Texas. By the close of the war, several thousand pilots had passed through the department's training facilities. The first class began the coursework at Fort Sill on August 1, 1942, and comprised 19 students. It finished its training on September 18th the same year. The first five classes at Fort Sill were made up of officers and enlisted men from the Army Ground Forces and the Army Service Forces. During 1943, however, the Army discontinued bringing enlisted men into its organic aviation program because its needs were such that qualified enlistees were being sent to officer candidate schools to fill vacancies in the armor, artillery, and infantry branches. As a result, fewer pilots were trained, but the Army made up for this shortfall in pilots by using the training slots for liaison aircraft mechanics. Liaison pilots were in turn given some cursory maintenance training to allow them to make simple repairs to their planes in the field. On November 9, 1942, three Army Liaison L-4s, under the command of Army Captain Bordy Alcom, took off from the deck of the aircraft carrier USS Ranger, cruising off the coast of North Africa during the opening phase of Operation Torch. This signaled the first combat mission ever undertaken by U.S. Army liaison aircraft. The little planes had no problem lifting off the carrier and then proceeded to a landing strip near the coast, all the while maintaining radio silence. While over the Allied invasion fleet, the planes were mistaken for German aircraft.

The little planes had no problem lifting off the carrier and then proceeded to a landing strip near the coast, all the while maintaining radio silence. While over the Allied invasion fleet, the planes were mistaken for German aircraft and were shot at. Taking evasive action, Alcom's flight continued to head for the coast, where he was fired on again, this time by anti-aircraft gunners of the U.S. 2nd Armored Division, believing the American flyers were German. With part of his cockpit shot away by friendly fire, Alcom managed to land safely, only to be wounded by machine gun fire from Vichy French forces. The captain was fortunate enough to be aided by area civilians, who rushed him to a U.S. Army aid station for treatment. A number of significant problems arose from the use of liaison aircraft during the North African campaign. The most troublesome was that there were not enough planes to effectively set up a workable artillery spotting regime. Many times the available planes were employed for other purposes, such as command and control and communication missions, thus reducing their use for their main job of providing needed artillery adjustment for infantry and armored units. A second critical problem was the shortage of trained aerial observers. This caused some ground commanders to try to solve the issue by hastily training rear echelon personnel, cooks, clerks, infantry and artillerymen, to be flight observers. The lack of results was predictable, and the chronic shortage continued throughout the North African operation. It was not until late 1943 and 1944 that the Department of Air Training addressed this issue by greatly expanding its training of observers. A third problem reared its ugly head in the form of the very apparent antagonism between the Army Ground Forces and the Army Air Forces over what constituted aerial reconnaissance and battlefield observation. The latter branch pressed the issue of the difficulty of liaison air assets being able to perform battlefield observation due to their vulnerability to enemy air and ground fire. Lieutenant General Carl W. Spatz, the Army Air Force's commander in North Africa responsible for the Allied tactical and strategic air operations in that theater, felt that close air-ground support and aerial reconnaissance could only be maintained by gaining air superiority over the German Luftwaffe. To him, this required the use of Allied fighter planes to fly cover for high-speed photoreconnaissance aircraft that were capable of both observing and photographing enemy ground activity. Since the Army Ground Forces did not have this capability, control of aerial reconnaissance and observation by default fell to the Army Air Forces. The result was that now the former branch could concentrate on conducting artillery fire adjustment missions. As the Army Ground Forces and Army Air Forces had conflicting ideas about who should have and employ liaison aircraft during World War II, the latter had never been favorably disposed to the former having organic aviation units, and believed it should be responsible for all the U.S. Army aviation requirements. The two branches based their divergent views on the use of liaison aircraft on their differing views rewarding doctrine over that use. For example, in early 1944, Commanding General of the Army Air Forces Henry Hap Arnold and Lieutenant General Leslie J. McNair, head of the Army Ground Forces, became embroiled in a controversy about whether liaison aircraft should be under the authority of the Army Air Forces. General Arnold cited the North African and Sicilian campaigns as examples of what he deemed the misuse of L-4s in combat. He stated that General Spatz felt the Army needed a liaison design that had higher performance capabilities than the L-4. He went further and claimed that there had to be better coordination between ground commanders and the aircraft providing close ground air support. Arnold felt that both of these could be achieved if Army Air Force pilots and liaison pilots took turns flying as pilots.

pilot and observer on these missions, during which the observer would call in the mission to the combat strike aircraft, providing close ground air support after receiving ground coordinates from the ground commanders. General Arnold stressed that liaison planes should have no less than 100 horsepower engines, which would better align them with the speed of friendly fighters and fighter bombers. He got his wish with the introduction into service in the spring of 1944 of the 190 horsepower Stinson L5 liaison design. He went on to push for the Army Air Forces to control all artillery, spotting, and liaison missions and have these tasks phased out of Army Ground Forces' responsibility. On February 16, 1944, General McNair issued a rebuttal to Arnold's proposed plans for the revamping of the aerial reconnaissance and observation responsibilities. McNair reiterated the premise that the Army Ground Forces retain control of its own aircraft, since ground commanders would be in a better position to decide how and when to employ liaison air assets than Air Force commanders. McNair continued his argument by stating that the War Department had created the Ground Forces air element with the acquiescence of the Army Air Forces because the latter recognized its inability to properly perform battlefield aerial observation and artillery adjustment fire. Regardless of the back-and-forth arguments issued by both sides, there was no immediate resolution of the doctrinal impasse between Arnold and McNair. Later in the summer of 1944, the War Department reviewed the positions of both sides of the issue and accepted the stand of the Army Ground Forces. However, the War Department granted the Army Air Forces the right to have its request to have a larger role in liaison missions re-examined in the event organic Army aviation was expanded during the war. Such an expansion did occur in 1945, but the War Department, because Japan had surrendered, never did address the Army Air Force's petition for such a review when it came. While liaison aircraft, mainly L-5s after the spring of 1944, were used during the Italian campaign, the most extensive use occurred over the battlefields of France, Belgium, and finally Germany. From D-Day to VE-Day, they performed 97% of all artillery adjustment missions in the European theater. These aircraft were also responsible for a high percentage of battlefield observation missions, complemented in part by Army Air Force's reconnaissance planes. Due to the generally open, rolling terrain found in northwestern Europe, aerial observation and artillery spotting was relatively easy. Any German soldier who saw an enemy liaison plane in the sky knew very soon a lethal American artillery barrage would break over his head. This made German movement during the daylight hours problematic. Liaison pilots found that fields and farm roads in theater served well as makeshift landing strips. Even in snowy conditions, which visited Western Europe with a vengeance in the winter of 1944-1945, the little planes could land almost anywhere if fitted with skis. By the autumn of 1944, the tactical advantage had turned in favor of the Allies, thereby providing additional opportunities for more effective use of liaison aircraft in combat. Better coordination between friendly artillery batteries and spotter aircraft brought increasingly faster response times to fire mission requests from ground commanders. Inclement weather during late 1944 and the beginning of 1945, however, drastically reduced the effectiveness of the liaison planes. The extremely harsh weather grounded all aircraft for lengthy periods of time. Stories abounded of individual L-4 and L-5 pilots braving the elements long enough to fly fire support operations to aid beleaguered American troops, especially during the bitterly fought Battle of the Bulge between December 1944 and January 1945. During World War II, especially in Europe, liaison planes had to deal with the threat of enemy aircraft.
one of the most vociferous arguments between the Army Air Forces raised against the retention of liaison assets by the Army Ground Forces was the inherent vulnerability of those planes to enemy fighters. The Army Air Force's contention in this case was certainly correct. L-4s and L-5s were no match for the swift and deadly German fighters that they might encounter over the skies of northwestern Europe. In addition, the German High Command offered what amounted to a bounty on the heads of American liaison aircraft. Luftwaffe pilots were awarded various types of air medals and leave points for destroyed liaison planes. During 1944 and the first part of the following year, a number of L-4s and L-5s were lost to German fighters and ground-based anti-aircraft fire as the Allies advanced across France and into the Reich. The liaison pilots were able to use a degree of aerial chicanery against enemy aircraft that improved their chances of survival when they met hostile warplanes. When attacked by enemy fighters, the L-4 and L-5 pilots would dive for the deck and then fly as slowly as possible. This action would force the attackers into a stall. Recovery was almost impossible at the low altitudes the American planes were flying if the latter attempted to intercept the liaison aircraft. The liaison pilots would also try to lure enemy warbirds over the American lines, where the Germans would then have to face U.S. anti-aircraft fire, as well as roving Yank airplanes. But the best defense against hostile planes was always remembering that discretion was the better part of valor. In other words, avoiding airspace containing German combat aircraft. Although most liaison pilots always attempted to sidestep areas where enemy air power and or ground fire could hinder their work and even cause their destruction, some intrepid liaison skippers went looking for ways to make life difficult for the Nazis. A vivid case was the action of Major Charles Bazooka Charlie Carpenter, chief of the U.S. 4th Armored Division's Reconnaissance Aircraft Department. On September 19, 1944, the opening day of a series of tank battles on the Western Front, spanning 11 days and known as the Battle of Haracourt, fought in the Lorraine region of northeastern France, and second only to those armored engagements fought during the Battle of the Bulge, Major Carpenter was conducting a routine reconnaissance patrol. Seeing German tanks sneaking around a platoon of American tank destroyers, he put his L-4H into a dive and out of the rain and fog attacked the offending panzers with two 36-inch bazooka rockets he had fitted to the fuselage of his plane. Although he failed to score any hits on the enemy armored vehicles, his actions were enough to alert his comrades on the ground to the potential danger. The U.S. tank destroyers, as a result, were able to turn the tables on their would-be attackers and eliminate the advancing enemy armor. Later the same day, Carpenter once more assaulted enemy tanks, diving at an 80-degree angle and pulling up only 1,500 feet from the ground while delivering hits from his missiles on two German tanks, causing their crews to abandon both vehicles. Another innovative way to use the liaison planes was suggested by none other than Lieutenant General George S. Patton, Jr. As his Third Army near Germany's one-mile-wide Rhine River, the western boundary of the Third Reich, he wanted to use L-4s and L-5s to airlift American troops across that waterway to secure bridgeheads on the east bank of the river. The novel scheme was only put aside when the U.S. First Army in early March was able to capture intact the large Ludendorff Railway Bridge over the Rhine at Remagen. As in Europe, liaison aircraft played a significant role in the Pacific, albeit on a smaller scale. The reason for the different level of participation was that, unlike the European theater, warfare in the Pacific was based on amphibious landings supported by massive naval and air bombardments, usually against small islands. This often meant that L aircraft were brought onto shore crated,
and then assembled after the objective was won by the ground forces. Sometimes the planes might not be offloaded onto land for days after the American landings. As a result, the surveillance craft would be flown off jury-rigged flight decks made of sheets of steel matting, placed over the decks of converted Navy LSTs, landing ship tank, forming a seaborne runway. This practice was first initiated during the Anzio landings on the Italian west coast in late January 1944. Of course, once in the air, the planes were not able to land back on the LSTs. The solution to this fundamental problem led to the introduction of an apparatus vital to the recovery of aircraft flown off these vessels. Named after its inventor, Army Air Force Captain James H. Brody, the Brody device was first and only used during the fight for the island of Okinawa in April 1945. The captain's invention consisted of four masts extended over the water from the deck of the LST and supported by a strong horizontal steel cable. A trolley with an attached sling underneath ran alongside the cable, and in turn the sling caught a hook that was attached to a moving L4 or L5. If properly arrested by the sling, the plane would stop immediately in midair and then could then be lifted to the deck level of the LST and hoisted aboard. A specially reconfigured LST launched and retrieved a number of liaison craft off its deck during the Okinawa operation, without loss of a plane or pilot. As was the case in Europe, the liaison aircraft in the Pacific acquitted themselves with distinction by performing myriad functions, including calling in timely naval gunfire support for U.S. troops conducting amphibious operations. L aircraft, although small, single engine, slow, and unarmed, added a valuable dimension to both artillery spotting and battlefield observation during World War II. They provided artillery batteries and field commanders with much-needed information about enemy targets, positions, and movements much more rapidly than during World War I, thus reducing the time required for artillery fire to be delivered against enemy positions. They also served well in capacities such as medical evacuation, command and control, relaying communications, and wire laying. They were easy targets for enemy air and ground fire, but the loss rate among them was minor compared to the 3,500 deployed in the war. And that ends the article entitled, The Piper L4, Eyes in the Sky, by Arnold Blumberg from WarfareHistoryNetwork.com for December 2018. And that's all of our time for military history this week. I'm Ken Wilson for the Virginia Voice. You can hear this program every Saturday evening at 7:30 p.m., with a rebroadcast on Sunday night at 11:30. 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
1: Hi, this is Butch Ball, volunteer reader with the Virginia Voice. Welcome to today's music news. The first article is in the Wall Street Journal, written by John Edward Haas and published on July 29, 2026. Tony Bennett, the great American songbook steadfast hero. The singer who would have celebrated his centennial this year was a committed defender of pre-rock standards in a career distinguished by his vocal technique and artistic integrity. Tony Bennett, whose centennial arrives August 3rd, left an indelible